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1: This is Global News at 6 o'clock. I'm Thomas Dias. It's 29 degrees with the city's air quality now back in the high-risk category due to the highly annoying wildfire smoke, with a heat warning also remaining in effect. A citizen-led petition looking to force a vote on Alberta quitting Canada has been verified as successful.
2: The petition, however, still can't proceed as it remains tied up in a court dispute. Elections Alberta says it has verified nearly 223,000 signatures calling for a vote. That's far higher than the minimum number of 178,000 names needed. The agency began the count after a judge ruled last month that the names could be counted, even though the petition is in legal limbo. First Nations are challenging the petition, saying it's unconstitutional because they have not been duly consulted given the impact separation would have on treaty rights. Diana Mussina, The Canadian Press.
1: And on that note, Alberta's premier has a question about the upcoming referendum. In an exclusive interview with Global News, Danielle Smith wondered why the Forever Canadian side is not sharing information about where their money is coming from.
3: With Alberta inching closer to a fall referendum, Premier Danielle Smith is wondering out loud how third-party advertising spending is being reported and tracked.
4: Forever Canada is the one I see the most signs of, and for some reason the elections officials have said that they don't have to disclose where they're getting their money from. So that's a bit surprising to me, and I think surprising to others.
3: According to the Elections Finances and Contributions Disclosure Act, the Forever Canadian campaign isn't doing anything wrong. They're following the guidelines that were actually amended recently by the provincial government.
5: I find those comments despicable. There is no better way to say it. She wants to fan that flame for her own political gain. We simply are using her rules to the benefit of unity, Canadian unity, and if she doesn't like it, well, then that's just too bad.
3: Elections Alberta says it can only interpret and enforce the definitions and legislation as they are written. And if anyone has an issue with it, they should share their concerns with their local MLA. Joel Gottlieb, Global News.
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6: Starting off with some good news, looks like that issue on 109th Street southbound towards the High Level Bridge has been cleared up. Traffic moving a lot better through there. Still dealing with big delays on the north leg of the Henday eastbound heading towards 97th Street. We have a collision there. Traffic backing up towards St. Albert Trail. And we do still have delays on the southwest leg of the Henday eastbound after the Henday Bridge. Eastbound traffic may still need to stay left. Today at Shoppers Drug Mart, open your app, shop, scan, and get 20 times the points or 25 times the points with a PC financial card. 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With 880 Chad, Time Saver Traffic, I'm Justin Durbin.
1: Thank you, Justin. Wetaskiwin and RCMP say officers were conducting a traffic stop back on July 19th when they were urgently flagged down for a collision involving a pedestrian nearby. The officers were directed to 56th Street and 50th Avenue in Wetaskiwin, where it was determined that a pedestrian had been lying on the roadway when he was struck by a vehicle. Sadly, the 51-year-old from Musquechese was declared dead at the scene. Wetaskiwin RCMP say the investigation is now concluded and no charges will be laid against the driver in the case. The province's police watchdog is investigating another fatal officer-involved shooting, this time in Brooks, southeast of Calgary, on the afternoon of July 15th. ACERT says a man that officers are trying to arrest was ordered to drop a knife he was allegedly holding, but was then shot after running towards one of the officers. The suspect ended up being pronounced dead, with the arriving investigators finding two knives at the scene. ACERT will once again look to ensure the use of lethal force was justified. And the expected opening of the Gordie Howe International Bridge this coming Monday was marked with a Canada-only ceremony today in Windsor, Ontario. Canadian hockey player Gordie Howe's family attended the event. Gordie's son, Dr. Murray Howe, spoke about the bridge being named after his father.
7: As a family, we are so grateful that our father was able to experience such a profound expression of love, reverence, and gratitude in the twilight of his life.
1: Saskatchewan-born Howe played 26 NHL seasons, including 25 with the Detroit Red Wings, before adding 6 seasons in the World Hockey Association. 880 Ched weather down to 16 degrees overnight with a high of 28 tomorrow as the risk of late day showers and thunderstorms continues. Sunny and 25 Sunday, 26 Monday. It's 29 degrees in the capital city. I'm Thomas Dias, ahead of Inside Sports with Brendan Escott. Your next scheduled newscast at 6:30 on 880 Ched.
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9: To Bouchard, scores! Bouchard will throw, that's complete and into the end zone. Ender up, Edmonton, touchdown Elks. The Edmonton Oilers pour onto the ice. They are the Western Conference champions for the second year in a row.
8: Edmonton's home for great stories, local heroes, and everything you need on the Oilers and Elks. This is Inside Sports, brought to you by James H. Brown and Associates, Alberta Injury Lawyers, the heavy hitters of injury law. And now, here's your host, Brendan Escott, on 880 Chad.
9: Vincent Blanchard will have the game on his foot as he waits. The snap, the pin, the kick. And he's got it! Vincent Blanchard hits from 57 yards, and with no time left on the clock, the kid's got a walk-off. The Elks are 36-34 winners in Regina.
10: Unbelievable theater. Welcome to Inside Sports tonight. We get started with a bang. The bang coming off the leg of Vincent Blanchard in a 36-34 victory for the Edmonton Elks in what was a game that had no respect given to the Elks in the lead up. Not a single pundit had them picked at CFL.ca, and I'll harp on this just a hair, overtake the Saskatchewan Roughriders, despite having a better record going into that game. Nobody had believed the start to this season. While the Elks, they forced the issue. They found another way to win, and it was a spectacular football game. Maybe not a totally complete one yet, but as close as they've come thus far to a complete football game, I would think. They were down at the half, and yet they still made it work. It's going to be a fun show breaking this all down. I'm glad you could join us on this fine Friday evening. It is 6:08 in Alberta and Saskatchewan, for that matter. We learned that on the last show. I got a chuckle out of Kellen there.
6: We did.
10: Yes, we did. Elks sideline analyst Gord Hines going to join us at 6:30, just about a half hour from now, and give his take on what was a spectacular game that lived up to the billing. I mean, it's one thing to sit there and tell you over and over again how good a game I think it's going to be, but when it comes to fruition like it did last night, I mean, man, it's feels good. And to know that we have another one in store in 8 days time, we're pretty happy about that too. So lots of Elks breakdown in the first hour of the show tonight with Gord Hines at 6:30. Then we will hit the hard court at 7:05. The King has a new home, a retirement home, in the city of brotherly, no, in Cleveland, no, Miami, no, okay, we'll leave the tease there. It's been an interesting one, tracking where LeBron James may end up finishing his career. Well, he has signed, and to talk about that, we have invited Josh Eberle on the show. He's from Calgary. He also writes for Hoop Mag, NBA Canada, and The Sporting News, one of their hardcore pundits. So we will talk with him at 7 o'clock about LeBron James and some of the other headlines this NBA offseason. The East has just the power dynamic. Have we seen a shift? It seems to me that we have, but we'll get some insight on that. And then at 7:35, NFL analyst Dalton Wasserman, co-host of the Preferred Walk-On Show, will join us, and we'll talk about NFL offseason headlines. We're only about a week away from training camp. Some rookies, I believe, have reported across the league, not entirely, but we'll sort out where we're at in the NFL calendar, and then we'll go from there with Dalton at 7:35. You want to jump in on the conversation? Always love to have your input at 780-451-8800. We do this looking for fresh fresh takes and a fresh take on, say, last night's Elks game, for example, that would get you into the draw for a brand new watch from Independent Jewelers out on 170th Street in Edmonton. Another stunning timepiece up for grabs this month, and all you have to do is participate in the show tonight. 780-451-8800. We will see if we can't qualify a couple people. You heard the snippet there about the game itself and how it ended, but how about the whole darn thing? I appreciate Aiden Gannon for putting this little recap together for you and for I. Here's how it all sounded on the Elks radio network last night.
11: Let's light this rocket.
12: I think they really did.
11: Complete inside the 10, inside the 5. There it is, into the end zone. Antler up, Edmonton. Touchdown, Elks. Brendan O'Leary Orange.
12: Harris drops back. He's going deep again. He's got a man open again. That's complete. And into the end zone for a touchdown is Schaefer Baker. Harris pulls the ball away from the running back, then throws it to Emelis. He's into the end zone for a touchdown. And Saskatchewan has their first lead of the night. Fajardo drops back, throws. It's complete inside the 5.
11: Into the end zone, Javon Leak. Hander up, Edmonton, touchdown Elks.
12: 3 in a row, looking to make it 4 in a row and looking to give the Elks the lead. From the 38, it is up, and it is through. Elks take the lead 17-14 on a 38-yard field goal. Roulette's to the right side of Harris. Is he going to get the ball? No, Harris is going to throw back in the end zone. Touchdown.
11: Keyshawn Johnson.
12: 33-yard line. There's the kick. It is up and through. And the Elks inch a little closer. It's now a 21-20 lead for the Saskatchewan Rough Riders and Vincent Blanchard.
11: There's the throw again up into the air. Austin Max got it at the 20. He's to the 10, into the end zone. Edler up, Edmonton. Touchdown, Elks. Austin Max with a biggie to the end zone, and the Elks take the lead.
12: Running back releases, and there's the pass complete, and that'll be good for a touchdown into the end zone. Just into the end zone. He's got the football. He's going deep again. He's got Austin Mack wide open. He's got it, and he's going to go.
11: Austin Mack walks the dog to the end zone. Antler up, Edmonton. Touchdown, Elks. Wow, that was quick.
12: Ball is down. Kick is up, and he's got it. Longest of the season for Alex Hale from 48 yards, and it's now a two-point game, 33-31. The Elks lead the Saskatchewan Rough Riders.
13: Hale gets a chip shot here to try and take the lead here for the Riders to set up a potential dramatic finish for the Elks.
12: An 11-yard field goal attempt. Ball is down. Kick is up. It's good. And it's now 34-33 for Saskatchewan. Vincent Blanchard will have the game on his foot as he waits. The snap, the pin, the kick. And he's got it! Vincent Blanchard hits from 57 yards, and with no time left on the clock, the kid's got a walk-off. The Elks are 36-34 winners in Regina.
13: I don't believe it.
10: Believe it, Dave Campbell. Believe it. It is true. Alert the presses, then stop them. It's 36-34 Elks with no time left on the clock. That's how you get a game done. They didn't make it easy on themselves, but it wasn't supposed to be easy. They were supposed to be playing the Grey Cup champion, defending champs, the team that, again, a lot of people, including the books, including the pundits, they had all picked the Riders in this game. So they had something to prove, and the Elks, they went out and proved it. Now they're going to have to do it again, simply put. But they are continuing to find different ways to win. Here's Coach Killam.
14: In professional football, you just can't do one thing. You have to have multiple ways to win, multiple ways to get after it. And I was pleased for those guys, definitely, for tonight.
10: Joel DeBlanco, linebacker, had a couple more thoughts in that same vein.
15: That's what we've been preaching, and we talk about each week, whatever it takes this week, right? Like, it's going to look different every week, and it looked very different from, you know, last week to this week, and we just embrace it. You know, when we're third and one, and they stop it in the quarterback sneak, then we turn around and the defense, we're smiling at each other, we're excited for the opportunity to go out there and to stop them, and we're able to do that, and they miss field goal, and so it's just critical football, guys loving on each other, and yeah, it was a lot of fun to be out there tonight.
10: Yeah, and there's a lot of fight in this team, as has been proven over and over again through the first seven games of this season. A lot of fight, according to Coach Killam.
14: A lot of fight on this football team. I think that's what I'm most proud of. This team is tough. This team fights. God, we had overcome some bad football at the end there, but we did, and that's what's key, because you can teach off it. But that was two heavyweights going at it. Full credit to Saskatchewan for what they dealt with all week. It's going to be a hell of a rematch in 9 days.
10: Yeah, it is. And he talked about a bit of the sloppy football. It doesn't make the highlight reel, but they nearly blew the game. It was late. They fumbled it with 5 minutes left on a bad snap, turned the ball back over with a 33-31 lead at that point. And the defense held at that point as well and ended up making... turnover. No, they just held. But anyway, point being, there's still some things to coach through right now, but you're coaching through winning. You're coaching through progress. And I think that that's probably making it a little bit easier. They scored on their first drive of the game as well. Brendan O'Leary Orange, you heard, factoring in on the drive a couple of times, actually, and then cashing in on the end zone. Saskatchewan responds with some deep action to Kian Schaefer Baker, and eventually Sam Emelis scores as well. They make it 14-7, so they scored two unanswered. Fajardo found some more deep success really all throughout the night. I mean, for a guy who's kind of billed as a person that likes his checkdowns and his medium routes, he found plenty of deep work in that game. Monstrous gain by Kayon Julian Grant. His only catch of the game, as a matter of fact, went for 68 yards. Set Javon Leak up for a red zone reception, actually, that he took to the house with some shifty footwork. But that all took us up to a halftime at which Saskatchewan led 21-17. Keyshawn Johnson with the touchdown reception there in the dying seconds of the first half, and that was good for them. Nice red zone touchdown, I suppose. But then we saw Austin Mack start to get in behind the defense. I don't know whether it was blown coverages or whether he was forcing the issue with that, so to speak, but Fajardo found him deep for a touchdown. Again, I say Rankin didn't have much going for another week in a row. But you don't have to when your quarterback is throwing for 510 yards. And he didn't have to throw it 50 times, by the way, to get to 510 yards. He threw it 32 times, completed 25 of those. So that's what I'm saying. The deep pass was going. 81 yard long to Austin Mack. That was worth noting for sure. And then... I'm going through my notes here. With respect to that fumble, okay, so they fumbled the ball. Turn it over. It was Malik Kearney that got a sack against his old team that helped with that stop, Kellen. I thought that was super important. Yeah. Obviously worth noting. He revved up the wheelie, his sack celebration there. And I think that for him to be able to do that at Mosaic Stadium probably meant an awful lot.
16: For sure. He's had a little bit of a slower start to the season, obviously coming to a new city, new team, trying to learn the systems and so on. But the last couple of weeks, Kearney's really kind of dialed in and has been more and more involved on the defensive schemes, and a lot of the big plays the defense has been making, and that's only a good thing going forward. Obviously he's going to be one of the captains on that defense, so he's, you know, to see him succeed and have success out there and that stuff, everybody else will just feed off of that, and just, you know, it keeps the positive vibes rolling, right? So
10: yeah, absolutely. So the Rough Riders take it with a field goal to 34-33. There's a minute and 46 seconds left for Edmonton to mount a drive. It's third and 10 at one point. Third and 10, and they find TJ Luther.
16: Yeah.
10: Open down the field to extend the drive.
16: Yeah, he was clutch late.
10: Yeah, it was. It was awesome. And again, for everything that the defense kind of did, and for the sake of that fumble again, there was some sloppiness out there. That was as airtight as it got. That was great football by Cody Fajardo in the final drive of the game. They only got it within 57 yards, so maybe it wasn't as clean a work as they would have liked, but at least they gave their field goal kicker a chance. Mm-hmm. And here's a guy that was relatively unknown. We're going to hear from him right here, right now. Vincent Blanchard kicks the game-winning field goal. He had this to say.
17: I was just trying to stay in my routine and stay calm and stay confident and just trust the process. And at the end of the day, we are kicker. We like pressure and we want this type of kick to help the team.
10: We are kickers. We want pressure, he says. Well, no kidding. He took it on, and it didn't start easy for Vincent Blanchard. His CFL career, to me, did not start easy. I think he got thrust into a situation where it would have... I don't know how you slowly progress a kicker into the league. Maybe you do just throw him into the water, sink or swim. But he sank a little bit in the beginning. Now, very different story. 57 yards later, I think he's etched himself into the trust books, the inner circle of many around Edmonton. Here's what Coach Killam had to say on Vincent Blanchard.
14: Listen, I've been telling you guys, Vin has the most leg talent I've ever been around. I've been telling you that. But we try to protect him a little bit at certain times, and that's fine. That's normal. You play field position. You make calculated risks. But, I mean, Vin, he's got a nuke for a leg, and we just saw it on that one. Ice cold, too, by the way. He was out there for like a minute and a half. It felt like just standing there, but he drilled it.
10: Yeah, he said he didn't care about that. Said he was stuck in his routine. It didn't matter to him.
16: Yeah.
10: Love it.
16: Well, hey, it was on this show back in May. I think it was a conversation between you and Dave. We were talking about it, and Dave brought up just in passing, hey, Blanchard's been working on 60 and 70-yard plus kicks in training camp. Well, we found out the reason why last night. So,
10: yeah, there you go. You know. If you can hit him from that far in practice, you can usually hit him from a reasonable distance in a game, and he just proved that to everybody. Hopefully he doesn't have to do it again in that kind of circumstance.
16: Yeah, that was kind of a worst-case scenario. You know, everything that could go wrong kind of did to get them set up in at that spot, right? So, you know, you'd love to maybe shave 10 yards off and maybe be kicking, you know, at the 45 or the 40, ideally. You know, as far out as you want to go, but you know that's that is a thrilling and you know, exciting way to end that. And now, you know, set your sights. You've locked down the split with Saskatchewan. Now you can go for the jugular and try to maximize the gap on the Rough Riders next week when you play them here on your field, which you haven't lost on all season against Saskatchewan, right? So
10: yeah, it's going to be excellent. But we've got some time for it to cool until then. So we'll take a break here on Inside Sports. A little late to that. We'll come right back and we'll give you an update on this Jays game. They're in Boston tonight.
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23: Base on this Toronto Blue Jays game. They're on Apple TV tonight, if you're wondering why you can't see them where you normally do. Top of the fourth inning, it is Trey Day. Trey Savage on the mound. He's got a bunch of strikeouts, but he's allowed three runs against through three innings of work. Red Sox are up 3-0 on the Jays. Red Sox have been white hot. Jays, well, they have not. Not even close. Trade deadline looms. Wonder what they're going to do. We've talked about that this week on the show. Next, we're talking to Gord Hines about, well, what else? 36-34. Elks, baby. That's coming up next after a quick news update with Thomas Dias.
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1: News at 6:30. I'm Thomas Dias. It's 29 degrees. Wrapping up 880 CHED Time Saver Traffic, here's Justin Durbin.
3: Wrapping up what has been a pretty busy drive across the city, we do still have delays on the North End A eastbound. That collision heading towards 97th Street still being cleared up. Watch for delays on 82 Ave. We have a collision right around 98th Street. Both directions a bit busy. And we do have another collision outside the city on the QE2 northbound, just north of Highway 19, so expect delays there. Tonight's Lotto Max jackpot is $25 million, and there's more. 25 chances to win $100,000. Play responsibly, 18+. With 880 CHED, Time Saver Traffic, I'm Justin Durbin.
1: Thank you, Justin. Elections Alberta says a separatist petition succeeded in gaining the required number of signatures after nearly 223,000 signatures were verified, well above the required 178,000. The result has little immediate effect, though, because a court quashed the petition in May, though supporters and Premier Danielle Smith's government are appealing the ruling. First Nations challenged the petition, arguing they were not properly consulted and that separation could threaten treaty rights and relationships. Smith has still scheduled an October 19th referendum, though, with one of the questions asking whether Alberta should remain in Canada or pursue a second binding separation vote. Well, two hikers have been charged after their off-leash dog approached a grizzly bear on Banff National Park's Taylor Lake Trail. Parks Canada was able to identify the hikers after they apparently posted the encounter on Instagram, showing the bear following them while the dog was barking and running nearby. The charges were laid under the Canada National Parks Act for failing to keep the dog leashed. Officials warn loose dogs can provoke aggressive wildlife, leading to injuries and possibly death. 880 CHED weather, down to 16 degrees overnight with a high of 28 expected tomorrow as the risk of late day showers and thunderstorms continues. I'm Thomas Dias, your next scheduled newscast at 7 on 880 CHED.
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6: Since the dawn of time, humanity has been at war. 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
10: Thanks for spending part of your Friday evening with us here on Inside Sports. It is Brendan Escott. We've got Kellen Kennedy with us and soon to be joined by Gord Hines, our sideline analyst here on 880 CHED. Man, what a barn burner of a game. Everything as advertised last night. It was spectacular. So without further ado, let's bring aboard our Gord Hines and get his thoughts on it. Gord, how are you doing tonight? Thanks so much for your time.
9: Doing pretty good, actually. Yeah, thanks for having me on.
10: Of course. Yeah, no, I mean, what a spectacle that was last night. There was so much hype going into that football game between Edmonton and Saskatchewan. First place on the line, emotional overtones to it all. Just take us through what you saw from your perspective, Gord. It had that heavyweight fight feel between those two teams, and it certainly lived up to the billing.
9: Oh, absolutely. I think this a game like this should be earmarked as why the CFL is such an amazing sport, or league, or Canadian football is an amazing sport. Because, man, like, it just doesn't get better than that for a game. It had everything. I'll be honest with you. I was concerned going in from an Elks perspective if they like they did last week against BC, like that, it was, they were going to be in rough shape. But obviously they answered the call. Obviously Coach Mark Killam wasn't going to let them be unprepared for this game. So they stepped up when they needed to, came prepared, and man, they delivered. And yeah, I mean, all you can call it is a heavyweight, like a slugfest, you know, just two giants in the ring hitting each other, and it was awesome to watch.
10: Absolutely. Do you think it was Edmonton's most complete performance of the season, or was it just another way or another night where they kind of found a way to win in the end?
9: I mean, there's no reason it can't be both. I was hoping that you wouldn't say that so I could say it. As far as, you know, their most complete game. Like, absolutely. Especially when you look at, you know, they didn't get into penalty trouble. You know, a couple turnovers, which shouldn't have happened. But, I mean, they managed that part. They didn't turn the ball over unnecessarily, especially with, you know, interceptions. Didn't get it done on the run, but I had it in front of me here just a second ago. I mean, what, did six different receivers contribute in this game and have real contributions, right, with receiving the ball? So, and then if you look on the defensive side, you know, I don't remember who was at the top, but there's like seven tackles, six tackles, five tackles, four. Like, it was just everyone was in. Everyone was invested. Guys were flying around. This was not a selfish game. This was a selfless game where everyone stepped up, did their part, didn't do more than they should, right? Which is something you got to watch out for in a game like this, that someone tries too hard and tries to do too much. And it looks like, even though Cody Fitchard got 510 yards or whatever it was passing, he didn't try to do too much. He just took the opportunities that were given to him, and it turned into gold. So, yeah, I could say easily their most complete game by far. And then they just happened to have to squeak it out at the end. But you know what? That's a team that's done it all year, right? So they're no stranger to fourth quarter, coming down the line, having to put a drive together, having to get a stop or whatever, and getting it done. So this team is, if this is the trajectory they're going to stay on, it's going to be dangerous. It's going to be a good thing.
10: Totally. We're with Elks sideline analyst Gord Hines right now on Inside Sports. Heading into the game, and even you were saying you were skeptical about it, but not a single CFL.ca analyst picked Edmonton to beat Saskatchewan. At 6-1 now, having put this win in the books, having put that on tape, have they finally perhaps put to rest the idea that this start is somehow a fluke?
9: It's no fluke. This is a team that probably had a bit of a chip on their shoulder coming into the season, you know, especially with how they started last year. They showed us what they were capable of, you know, coming the last third of last year. Unfortunately, it's just too little too late, which is, you know, it's in the past that it happened. But this team is now proven that, no, they're not to be taken lightly. This is not a fluke. They've stepped up and beaten arguably the best team in the league, and you know, they went blow for blow with them the whole way down the line, and then pulled it out at the end. So, I mean, there's no reason to say that the Elks are not the best team in the league right now.
10: Vincent Blanchard, we shouldn't go any further without talking about him drilling a 57-yarder to win the game. I mean, that's the kind of kick that most players, I would think, dream about, most kickers anyway. What goes through your mind watching somebody confidently line up from that kind of distance with the game on the line, Gord?
9: I mean, here's the thing with Vincent Blanchard. We, last game, where he kicked his longest of the year, and it was only like 40-something. Like, he hasn't kicked long field goals this year because he hasn't had to. Like, he's kicked a lot of, unfortunately, like 20-yard field goals, 25-yard field goals that, like, you know, are chip shots. So we didn't get to see what this guy's really all about or what he can do. So, you know, lining up, I mean, I hate to say it, but not skeptical, but concerned. Like, you know, we have never seen this guy. He's never hit a field goal this long in competition. But man, did he perform and overperform. Like, in the post game, they were saying, you know, he could have hit that from 70 yards. Like, it was incredible. The leg on this guy, which we hadn't seen yet this year, it's something. And it's, what a weapon. Now, the kicker, Vincent Blanchard, can make these long kicks and has, you know, made most of his long kicks this year. people don't understand the stress, the pressure, pardon me, that takes off of an offense. You know, obviously you want to go down, you want to score 6 points, you want to get touchdowns. That's what your end goal is. But knowing that it's not, like, you don't have to get deep in the other team's zone every single drive. You know, you can open up the playbook a little bit. You can try things. People don't understand the stress, the pressure, pardon me, that takes off of an offense. You know, obviously you want to go down. You want to score 6 points. You want to get touchdowns. That's what your end goal is. But knowing that it's not, like, you don't have to get deep in the other team's zone every single drive. You know, you can open up the playbook a little bit.

0: regularly, consistently hit those, man, what a weapon that is. And then it allows the offense to play a little freer, knowing that, you know, they're not putting it all on themselves to have to get out there and get all the yards. Like I said, you want to score touchdowns, but having someone who can strike from deep and get you 3 points is an underrated weapon, especially in the CFL.
1: Again, with Gord Hines, Elk sideline analyst on 880 Ched's game broadcast. He had the night to consume things last night, and what a night it was. 36-34, the Elks beating the Rough Riders in Regina. A friend texted me after the game, Gord, and said that might have been the most significant Elks win since, the 2015 Grey Cup. Now, that's going back a hell of a ways. But I wonder, is that an overreaction, or do you think there's a little bit of truth to that, just in the magnitude of everything that's gone on in the years since?
0: I don't think that's the hottest take ever. I think that there's definitely some truth to that. Is it the most significant win in the last 10 years? I mean, really, maybe. Because like we were saying, at the beginning of this, as we were talking here, now this team isn't a fluke. This is cemented the Elks as one of the premier teams in the league at the moment, and they just showed up and beat what everyone else thought was the best team in the league. So I mean a little bit of hyperbole there maybe for the biggest game, but I wouldn't take it lightly, and I wouldn't necessarily argue that hard against that, because it just proves that yes, this team can show up for big games when they need it and perform. And man, did they ever perform. It was all kudos to Saskatchewan, by the way, as well. Saskatchewan played a great game, and by all accounts, could have and maybe should have won that game. If against anyone else, Saskatchewan wins if they're playing that game, right? It's just they happen to play against the Elks who played better. And it was just awesome to see, and a huge game. Now, got to back it up here on Saturday, because this win doesn't mean much if they go out and get their butts kicked on Saturday. So I think that Saskatchewan's going to be hungry. They're going to be, chomping at the bit to get back on the field, on a grudge match to get these guys again. So the true tale will be told on Saturday. Can they back it up? I know even if they don't win, that's not the end of the world. Can they go toe-to-toe with the Riders again and prove that, yes, this win wasn't a fluke and that they deserve to be in the top, in the top teams of the league? So I'm really looking forward to Saturday, the next game, because, man, it's going to be electric. And, if there's one game to watch this year, this will be it, at least so far, because it's going to be awesome, because Saskatchewan's they're going to be coming hot and heavy. So hopefully, hopefully the Elks can step up again and just prove again. If they do it again on Saturday, there's no doubt in my mind they're by far the best team in the league. So, but we'll see. Time will tell. We've got a long week, thankfully. Get a little rest and hopefully come prepared and learn. And like Mark Phillips says, a loss isn't a bad thing if you can learn from it. A win, it's a great thing, but there's still things they didn't do great that they can learn from. So as long as they learn from those mistakes and don't repeat them again, they're going to step up, and it's going to be a great game to watch on Saturday.
1: I've got to ask you, Gord, being a former offensive lineman and seeing the position that Brett Boyko had to step into last night, going from right tackle to not only left guard, but left guard in his first game of the season, between him and Mark Cordy having to step up, handle those starters reps, how do you think the O-line handled itself?
0: I'd say, quite well, considering, 2 weeks ago, this was a completely different O-line. They've had, unfortunately, two key injuries, with Carter O'Donnell and David Bearden just in the last 2 weeks, right? So it's been, there's been some shuffling, not ideal. However, we talked about this kind of in the pre- or post-game show, pardon me, at the last game, just about the O-line situation, about moving a guy from, we talked about this exactly, moving, Boyko from a right tackle position inside. I mean, it's tough. It's not the easiest thing in the world to do. It's not a completely different skill set, but people don't understand how different of a skill set it is playing inside. But you know what? I guarantee you, he's played every position on the line at

0: point in his career, mm-hmm. you know, whether it's a kid up through high school or university or whatever. So I think it wouldn't be the first time he's played inside. That being said, you know, it's a picnic in there. So coming up, you know, as your first game of the year, off an injury where you're going to be maybe a little bit more apprehensive, you know, and making sure that your body's in the right kind of condition to play. And really, you're getting thrown in the phone booth and you just got to fight your way out. So for the most part, I'd say given the changes and given the shuffling, I would say, they've had a couple weeks, perform well. That being said, there's still some stuff that's got to improve on that offensive line. Obviously, you know, communication, a little bit tightening down on some mistakes that were made. But I think a big red flag for me, and it's happened all season, it's not just last game, short yardage plays, whether it's second and short, third and short, they're not convincingly getting that 1 yard. Mm-hmm. You know, it's like it's too often. You know, it should be in the CFL, it should be automatic, that 1 yard. The ref shouldn't have to take more than a second to just spot the ball and go. They haven't been getting the push. They haven't been getting the push they need to get that. And you know what? That's just a gut thing. They just got to want it a little bit more. So I think that if, you know, some small things can get addressed and tightened up and maybe address the short yardage situation, because when it comes down the line, that's going to become very important. And I think if they can get this stuff kind of squared away, the offensive line's playing decent. Once they have some of their regular starters coming back, you know, hit the ground running and be at full strength again, I mean, it's going to be awesome. Kudos to the people who have stepped in to on the offensive line to kind of fill the spots they needed to. They performed admirably and really didn't miss a real big. No big step back, let's say. Everyone stepped in, performed. They're all professionals. They know what's going on. And just that being said, I'm looking forward to seeing that, let's say, week one starting offensive line back again, because if they can do that and you know, get Justin Rankin moving again, it's going to be scary.
1: Yeah, it sure is. Okay, Gord, just to wrap up here with Gord Hines, our Elks sideline analyst here on 880 Ched. You mentioned they've got a couple extra days between games instead of the usual six, it feels like, or even less than that they've been crazy. Contending with, right? How significant is that extra recovery time, especially at this point in the season?
0: Well, it's huge, actually. You know, normally we're still technically in the first third. But wait, was it week eight?
1: Just moved to the second third.
0: Okay, yeah. So I mean, you know, a couple short weeks in the first third of the season, or even the first half, isn't the end of the world. But they've had, what was it, 5 games in 30 days? Is that what it was? Like, it's just too much. Like the toll on the body. The recovery takes longer every time. You just physically and mentally get exhausted. So having a couple days is going to be huge. It's going to feel like an extra bye week for them, because they, you know, they've been in the locker room every single day. You know, because they just haven't had the time to get out. Obviously, everyone gets a week, a day off every week. That's league rules. But you know, having a couple extra days to rest. Get in the training room, get back in the gym, just get more into a traditional routine, I think is going to be awesome. They need it, and they deserve it. They perform admirably under pretty high-pressure situations on short weeks and facing, what, 3 teams in a row coming off a bye? Or 3 teams at least in the first third coming off a bye. Like, you don't want to play them a schedule that almost bordering on, like, that's a little unfair. You know, it sucks, you know? But so, and especially last week, coming off a short week and Saskatchewan off a bye, I mean, again, they performed, they stepped up and took care of business. But, you know, having a couple extra days, you know, if I was banged up and didn't, you know, need to go into the training room for anything, I'm getting out of town, even for a day, you know, find a boat I can sit on or get out to water or whatever, just to get your head cleared, get your body cleared, and feel a little better, and then you can kind of reset a bit and breathe, because I feel like maybe they felt like they were a little underwater for the last couple weeks. So this couple extra days is huge. Saskatchewan gets them too, but they don't really need them. Elks need it a lot more. Hopefully they take advantage of it. I know that at least there'll be an extra practice day for sure in there, so a little bit extra prepared, which will be nice. But having their schedule has probably been the worst of the season, like the in the CFL part of me so far. So just getting a chance to just reset and become a human being again for a little while is going to be good because they need it.
1: Well said, Gord. It's been a pleasure talking to you, gaining your insight, my friend. We will do it again sometime down the line in this season. Gotcha. For sure. And hey, enjoy the rematch that goes on Saturday, okay?
0: I can't wait. This will be my most anticipated game of the year by far.
1: Right on. That's Gord Hines checking in tonight, everyone. Thanks, Gord.
0: Thank you very much.
1: 6:51 in Edmonton. I've got eyes on the Stampeders and Blue Bombers, which has been it's been okay so far in the first quarter of this game down in Winnipeg. We'll update you right across the out-of-town scoreboard, I suppose, when we get back to Inside Sports tonight on CHED.
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1: I hope he gets back sooner than later. Although Dariel Javome has now led the team again in tackling. He had 7 more against Saskatchewan yesterday. He's done admirably filling in that middle linebacker role. So much so that Brock Mogensen was relegated to a backup role, even though he was healthy. Backup and special teams, and Javome got the start. So that is certainly worth noting. Looking up, actually, they're in commercial break, so I will instead consult CFL Connect to find out that Calgary is up 8-0 on Winnipeg in Winnipeg right now. Game 2 of Week 8 in the CFL. And if Week 7 was any indicator, I mean, we've been treated to some awesome football. I know there's some quarterbacks down injured right now, but the games themselves have been wildly entertaining, as was evidenced last night and certainly in the week before, when all 4 games were single digits separating the two teams. So that's a sneak peek at the out-of-town scoreboard, which is brought to you by GCL Diesel, critical engine component suppliers of pumps, injectors, and turbochargers for the transportation, mining, agricultural, and oil and gas industries. GCL Diesel, it's diesel understood. And as for those Blue Jays, they are down 3-0 still. Top of the fifth inning now at Fenway Park. Again, this game's available on Apple TV. Going to the hard court next, because LeBron James has settled on a destination for the final couple years of his career. Can we withhold or can we divulge the secret now? Probably. But I could wait until the top of the hour. I don't know. Okay, fine. He's going to Philadelphia. Holy smokes. LeBron James, a 76er. What? Incredible stuff. Josh Eberle, no relation to Jordan, coming on the show next. Hoopbag, NBA Canada, and the sporting news. He'll fill you in when we get back to Inside Sports. Stick around.
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20: This is Global News. It's 7 o'clock. I'm Thomas Dias. It's 29 degrees with a heat warning remaining in effect and awful air quality at the moment thanks to the wildfire smoke, leaving us in a high-risk category of the health index. Well, Edmonton organizations are doing what they can to care for some of the city's most vulnerable populations during the ongoing heat wave and lingering wildfire smoke. Global's Gates Gworn has more on what it takes to look out for the seniors in the community.
21: The weekend is shaping up to be a hot and smoky one in Edmonton.
0: Organizations like Meals on Wheels are doing what they can to make sure the city's vulnerable are well cared for. Volunteers deliver more than 300 meals a day throughout the city, mostly to seniors. The executive director says with the weather as hot and smoky as it's been, it's even more important to check in with their clients to see if they have enough supports to keep them cool and comfortable.
21: It becomes an opportunity to build that connection and just make sure that your neighbors and your community, the people are doing okay and they're being taken care of, and that's the most important thing for us.
0: The city's extreme heat response has been extended throughout the weekend. They say to contact 211 if you see someone who may need help from the heat, and 911 for anyone in serious distress. Pete Scorin, Global News.
22: Well, Elections Alberta says a citizen-led petition looking to force a vote on Alberta quitting Canada had more than enough verified signatures to be considered valid. Jeffrey Rath, lawyer for the Stay Free Alberta group, says the effort succeeded despite what he calls political hurdles placed in its way.
23: You know, it's a great day for all of us. You know, notwithstanding all of Elections Alberta's shenanigans, you know, we were too big to rig. You know, we got it done. We have the signatures that we needed, and Danielle now has a moral, if not legal, obligation, you know, to put our question on the ballot. And if she's not willing to do it, she needs to resign.
22: Smith has said a court decision in May throwing out the separatist petition because the government failed to consult First Nations prevented her from holding a binding vote on the issue in the fall. Well, and the issue remains in legal limbo as it's appealed, even as the province holds a non-binding separation referendum in October. Alberta says it's time to take action on the retail side after most provinces signed a deal this week on direct-to-consumer alcohol sales. Service Alberta Minister Dale Nally says it can take up to 2 years for Alberta breweries and distillers to get their products on Ontario or BC shelves. He says that needs to change as the U.S. threatens more steep tariffs on Canadian goods like alcohol.
24: For many Alberta producers, it's easier to get into the States and into Japan than it is into other provinces, and that's wrong. And when one of those markets becomes shut down, then it becomes even more important that we trade amongst ourselves. And the best thing that we can do is lower all provincial trade barriers, including alcohol.
22: The Ontario government says it also wants to knock down trade barriers and that it recently changed a rule to make it a bit easier for out-of-province producers to enter its market. And a Canada-only ceremony took place today in Windsor, Ontario, to mark the opening of the Gordie Howe International Bridge, which is expected to take place on Monday. Canadian hockey player Gordie Howe's family attended the event, where they shared stories about his life. Gordie's son, Dr. Murray Howe, says his father was true to form when he learned the bridge would bear his own name.
25: I showed Mr. Hockey some renderings, what the bridge would look like and where it would be built. In classic, humble Gordie Howe fashion, he just smiled and said, "Well, that sounds pretty good to me."
22: The bridge was officially named back in 2015 at a ceremony attended by then Prime Minister Stephen Harper. Howe, who was in failing health, was not able to attend and died the following year before construction began. 880 Ched weather down to 16 degrees overnight with a high of 28 tomorrow as the risk of late day showers and thunderstorms continues. Sunny and 25 Sunday, 26 Monday. It's 29 degrees in the capital city. I'm Thomas Dias. Your next scheduled newscast at 7:30 on 880 Ched.
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27: 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And now, here's your host, Brandon Ascott, on 880 Chad.
1: Coming at you live from the BetMGM studios at 880 Chad headquarters, it is Brandon Ascott here with you tonight. We have Kellen Kennedy working the boards. And we've got you in tow, and we're happy for that here on a fine Friday evening. Thank you so much for joining us. We're going to hit the hard court momentarily. I'll tell you to stick around as well, as we've got some NFL talk coming down the pipe with analyst Dalton Wasserman. He is set to join us at 7:30. But right now, we've got the answer finally to a long-standing question, not years long, but at least this NBA offseason. Where was LeBron going? Was he staying? No, he wasn't staying. But where was he going? Well, we know the answer to that now. And to talk about it, we're going down the QE2 to connect with Josh Eberle, no relation to Jordan Eberle. Josh Eberle from Hoop Mag, NBA Canada, and the Sporting News. Josh, thanks so much for joining us tonight. How you doing?
2: I'm doing well. Thanks for having me on.
1: Of course. Pleasure's all ours. We finally have this domino fall, Josh. LeBron James choosing the 76ers of all the options. What was your, I guess, your immediate reaction to one of the greatest players ever, if not the greatest, joining one of the league's most fascinating rosters?
2: Yeah, I mean, I think it's very polarizing. It's very captivating. It's not what I actually expected. I had heard nothing but Cleveland for a couple weeks here. But ultimately, this was a big choice. It's his fourth team. All the implications that come with moving to a fourth team, and talking heads are already going to be talking about him chasing this ring and him choosing not to stay with family in California and him choosing not to go home to Cleveland. And this team is already going to go through a ton of transition. 76ers have already added Jaylen Brown. So it is going to be, the Sixers are going to be the team that is talked about the most next season, for sure, without a doubt.
1: Oh, yeah. I can hear the oxygen being sucked out of the room on First Take and many of those programs already.
2: Yeah. Of course, absolutely.
1: Yeah. No, I mean, it's probably a better question for LeBron himself, but I'll ask you to speculate. Why do you think Philadelphia ultimately won out? Was it the cumulative talent that they had on the roster? Because he's moving a far way from Bronny, from Bryce, from his wife, etc.
2: I think, you know, and again, the only one who, as you said, could truly answer this is LeBron. I think he was ready for a change. And I think he looked at Cleveland and he saw that situation and that team in the second homecoming as a potential great last chapter. But he doesn't have the world's best relationship with James Harden. Him, James Harden, and Donovan Mitchell are all sort of first guy on the ball creators. There wasn't really a fit there. He looked at Miami. He's been there, done that. They don't have shooting. And then he looked at Philadelphia, and they have one of the best young guards in the NBA who shoots the hell out of the basketball. They just added Jaylen Brown, coming off a year where a lot of people thought he should be in the MVP race. They obviously have Joel Embiid. I think he just looked at that talent and a total fresh start coming out of a pretty frustrating couple of years with the Lakers and felt that's where he should be.
1: Yeah, I mean, on paper, the roster is absolutely loaded now, but that doesn't always equate to success, Josh, as I'm sure you appreciate. Like, how do you see all these pieces fitting together? Is there enough basketball to go around for four star caliber players?
2: Yeah, possibly five. VJ Edgecombe, who they drafted last year, looks incredible as well. And there's another guy who probably benefits from having the basketball a fair bit. That's a great question. It's pretty rare you have a regular team in the league dealing with similar problems to Olympic teams, but that's like Team USA in years past. They've taken too many stars and they needed guys to sacrifice. They didn't know who was going to be who. Philadelphia's going to have to figure that out. And to be fair, the Sixers have had to figure that out for a while here, because when Joel Embiid is healthy, it's a Joel Embiid team. They slow down the pace. They play through the post. Everybody changes what they do. And then when Joel Embiid's not healthy, which is, you know, pretty close to 50-50, they run away faster style basketball. They run a lot more perimeter shooting. They run through Tyrese Maxey and in years past, James Harden, Jimmy Butler, et cetera. So I think they're going to have to decide, like, who is going to give up shots here? Who's going to give up those opportunities? Like, is Joel Embiid, when he's out there, going to be more of a focus defensively, not worried so much about slowing the game down? Jaylen Brown, LeBron James, Tyrese Maxey were all top 10 in transition buckets last year. I would assume this team's going to play fast. So I look at Joel Embiid, I look at the inconsistency of him being out there and feel like he's the one guy whose style offensively might not immediately click. But
3: it's his city. He's won the MVP there. So it's going to be, like you said, with First Take, it's going to be a team that every game someone's going to have a take about what they should do, shouldn't do. I think you're going to hear about trade talk throughout the season if it doesn't immediately come together. And it doesn't, because these super teams don't immediately always just gel. That very rarely happens.
1: So you've got a fan base in Philly that isn't always the most forgiving, and I say that tongue-in-cheek, knowing full well how they can be. You know, what is the leash on this? How do you expect this to play out if it, as you suggest, if it doesn't work? I mean, could there be calls for change early on, whether that's to Nick Nurse, the coach, or otherwise?
3: I remember growing up in Sports Illustrated. I had a Sports Illustrated subscription, and every year they had athletes vote on who was the worst fan base in North American sports, and it was the Eagles fans, like, every year. That is a very active fan base. You know what? If Joel Embiid is hurt early in the season, they will turn on Joel Embiid. If Joel Embiid, LeBron, Jaylen Brown, and Tyrese Maxey are all playing 42 minutes a game and Nick Nurse doesn't trust his bench and one of them really hurts themselves, they'll turn on Nick Nurse. I think without a doubt, not just this team, but where the NBA is at, you've had eight different teams win the championship over the last 8 years. Windows are very short. I think fans have kind of moved with the times. They understand where the NBA is at, and they know that if you blow this year, there's no guarantee that LeBron's come back next year. The second year on his deal is a player option. There's no guarantee that there's another shot at this. So I think they're going to expect results immediately. I do think, with all the cynicism and you know, sort of the context here, the talent there is immense. I think if that team gets into the playoffs, you're not too worried about if you're seed three or seed five. Like, I think that team, with the names they have, they're not really worried about playing anybody in a playoff series. So then you get to the playoffs, you'd be patient. You know that fans will be upset if you go on a losing streak, whatever, but you ride the wave. If you're going to make a move, though, and internally you're feeling like one of those four big names doesn't fit, I think you're better off making a big move early. Historically, teams that trade an all-star at the deadline to bring in a new all-star at the deadline are not successful. Just not enough time for guys to get attuned to each other before the playoffs. So if you feel like Joel Embiid's not going to play, maybe there's a really hard conversation to be had here, you know, before Christmas.
1: That's fascinating. Josh Eberle with us from Hoop Mag, NBA Canada, and the Sporting News tonight on Inside Sports. So when you zoom out and you look at the entire Eastern Conference, or even the entire league for that matter, Josh, like, how has the balance of power shifted over the course of this offseason?
3: I mean, shifted quite drastically. Like, and I think you have to go back 40 years to when Michael Jordan was quite young. Larry Bird, Celtics were very good. Isaiah Thomas, Pistons were very good. The 76ers at that time had Julius Erving and Moses Malone. Like, it's probably been 40 years since the East had four or five legit title teams. The East has been the weaker conference pretty much the entirety of my life. And now you watch LeBron James, maybe the greatest player of all time, comes back East. Giannis Antetokounmpo, who's a two-time MVP, gets moved to a stronger team in the East to keep competing. Kawhi Leonard, asterisk, has also moved back to the East. So it is very stacked. And then, of course, we haven't even talked about the Knicks, who just had a really dominant title run. The Pacers, who were one game away at Game 7 in a finals run, are getting their best player back. Like, this is... the Eastern Conference is incredibly, incredibly tough heading into the season.
1: Yeah, it sure is. I'll get to Kawhi in a second, Josh, but I am curious about that other blockbuster move we saw, Giannis Antetokounmpo landing in Miami. From a basketball perspective, how do you like that fit?
3: I'm a little bit more pessimistic on what they're doing there, and I just think, you know, I still love Andrew Wiggins despite his lack of affection for our national team. He's a tremendous athlete, a good defensive player. Andrew Wiggins, Giannis, and Bam Adebayo is a tremendous defensive front court, tremendous. But I don't know where the shooting is coming from on that team. I don't know how they play in the half court yet. I give Eric Spoelstra a lot of credit. He's one of the best coaches in the NBA. But that is a team where I'm a little cynical of what they put around that front court. And their, you know, standout guard, Davion Mitchell, who they picked up last year, is another guy who's known as a defensive first player. So they are, they're going to be interesting too. I don't know if they're going to be able to figure out things enough offensively to kind of hop into where I think the Sixers, Knicks, and Raptors are going to be, but we'll see. I mean, I don't want to count Giannis out.
1: The Atlantic Division is just loaded. It's crazy to think that the Raptors are now competing with, I mean, everybody that they're competing with personnel-wise, but they may have their ace in the hole. Maybe. What is the latest, Josh, in this Kawhi Leonard to Toronto saga that is now hung up in a league investigation? Where do things stand right now?
3: Well, Joe Varden, who's been in the game a long time, reported yesterday that the aspiration investigation was over, that it had been concluded, that the league was sifting through the findings. So, I mean, this hasn't really been a transparent process. It's I think, as a Canadian basketball fan, it's very frustrating to have this whole Kawhi Leonard trade up in the air, because his homecoming really did, you know, flip a switch for the Raptors, a team that went to 7 games with a conference finalist this year and looks like they're ready to turn a corner. Having this potentially held over their head when he played an entire season of basketball after this originally came up, it's a very frustrating situation. I would hope that Adam Silver and the league and the board of governors look at the situation and say, hey, whatever happened here, it's Kawhi Leonard and the Los Angeles Clippers, and we don't need to do unnecessary damage to anybody else in the process. So, I mean, I would assume we get something soon, because I think they know there's a lot of frustrated individuals and stakeholders around the league.
1: Yeah, that makes a lot of sense, too. The Raptors have certainly been one of the more intriguing teams this offseason as a result of the Kawhi stuff, but made several other moves beyond just the Kawhi situation. They've re-signed their coach. They've done a reasonable amount of work. How would you evaluate, Josh, the front office's body of work this summer?
3: Yeah, I think they put themselves in a really good position. I know that there are some Raptors fans who are looking at Kawhi's age, 35 years old, you know, are they ready? Are they close enough? Is this a good move when so many teams are in, you know, tough cap situations with the second apron? I think this is a good move. You know, like I mentioned earlier, 8 championships in 8 years. If you think you're close, if you think you've got a shot to compete and win playoff series, I think it's time to push the button. We know Kawhi Leonard arguably is the best regular season he has ever had last year. So for the age, guys are playing longer. He's a tremendous player. He wanted to come to Toronto. I think that says something for a guy who didn't want to come to Toronto. He came, he won a ring, he left, he didn't want to stay, so now want to come back. I think that's a great story. And Scotty Barnes has really evolved. I mean, Scotty Barnes, obviously Rookie of the Year, he kind of stuttered. We didn't know what sort of player he's going to be. He's not ever going to be the number one player on offense, but he's so good as sort of a creator, defensive hub. What happened last year with Cleveland going to those 7 games, despite Brandon Ingram giving them nothing, despite Emmanuel Quickley being out, I think Toronto was a lot better than a lot of people thought, maybe even some of their own fan base. So hopefully Emmanuel Quickley's healthy this year, because I think he's quite a good guard. You bring in Kawhi, like you said, retain the coach. There's a sense of security there. I think Toronto really is in the mix if all things go the way they're supposed to go here.
1: Yeah, and that was my final question for you exactly, Josh, as we wrap up with Josh Eberle from Hoop Mag, NBA Canada, and the Sporting News. If everything does break right, what is the ceiling for this Raptors group, as we say, in a tough Atlantic division?
3: Yeah, I felt a little bit better about answering this optimistically. I do think, ceiling best case scenario, I think the Raptors could win a title next year. Kawhi comes over. I think they have one more move to make. I think they need to shore up one more guard spot, but I think they have the pieces to get that done. I think there'll be another Raptors trade before the deadline. But I think in the best case scenario, this is a team that's competing for a championship next year. Obviously, the East is stacked. New York and Philadelphia would be incredibly hard series. But the Toronto team, I think, has the potential to be the best defensive team of the three. And then on top of that, I think Kawhi Leonard is the best go-get-you-a-bucket guy in the entire league in the playoffs. He is just so strong. He's not reliant on any one move, position, spot on the floor. He is just so strong, and he squares up to the basket, and he plays that jerky style, gets whatever shot he wants. I really do think Toronto's in the mix, and that's something I've not said in 7 years, so here we go, hopefully.
1: I'd love to hear it. I'm going to have you back on the show later in the season, and we can revisit how confident you feel in that standing a little later on. I'll hold you to it, Josh. Thank you so much for your time tonight. It was great meeting you and getting you on the show.
3: Yeah, I appreciate it. Thank you.
1: Absolutely. Josh Eberle from Hoop Mag, NBA Canada, and the Sporting News. He's a teacher down the QE2 in Calgary, actually. So this is kind of a hoops is a hobby for him, but a great conversation nonetheless. So we will throw a bookmark down in it at 7:20. I've got updates on the Jays. Well, actually, there's not a ton to update there, but I do have an update on the Bombers and Stamps game that we can give you when we get back to Inside Sports.
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28: He's got it! Vincent Blanchard hits from 57 yards, and with no time left on the clock, the kid's got a walk-off. The Elks are 36-34 winners in Regina. What a finish! Vincent Blanchard with a huge field goal to win it.
29: I don't believe it!
30: Right now, that's my longest field goal. I think my longest field goal is 50 yards. Mm-hmm. But that was a good hit. I think that was good for
31: six. You'd have been good from 70 on that
30: one. Yes, I'm pretty sure too.
1: 70, 76, I don't know. He absolutely crushed that field goal, Vincent Blanchard did, to walk the game off last night, 36-34.
32: From what it appeared on camera, because we obviously on the telecast saw the classic, you know, wide shot of the end zone and everything, but that ball landed just short of the front row of stands at Mosaic, so it's easily from where he kicked it at least a 70 yard, maybe even pushing that 75 yard mark by the time that ball landed. So yeah, it had all it needed to get into the goal. So
1: maybe a little wind at his back. I don't know who's kicking 75 yarders, but that was good from a long ways. And I'll tell you what, he knew it right away too, because you could see that in the highlight package they put together. He got up and he celebrated with Jake Julian immediately.
32: Yeah.
1: Like they knew it was through and true.
32: Oh, the kickers are like golfers. They know when they can feel it when it's connected and it's good, right? So
1: it is 15-7 Stampeders in Winnipeg tonight as the Stamps look to move from 2-4 to 3-4. Bombers trying to avoid going to 4-3 on the season. They've got Drew Brown in at quarterback. Zach Calero still recovering from a concussion, I believe he's dealing with right now, an upper body injury anyway, but I'm pretty sure it is a concussion. He is not in this one tonight. Vernon Adams Jr. sure is. He's already got 145 yards passing through a quarter and a half here, and a touchdown to his credit, which would be his 18th of the year. Guess how many interceptions he's thrown?
32: Zero.
1: Zero. Not one.
32: I think I saw that stat earlier in the week, and I was like, huh?
1: Yeah, he's been lighting it up, Vernon Adams Jr. is. The problem is, I don't think their defense has been all that strong, so he's had to light it up, and even when he has, they still haven't won all the time.
32: Yeah, and so they are a kind of a Jekyll and Hyde team. They've struggled to find consistency.
1: Yeah, definitely. But they're taking it to Winnipeg tonight, which I think is to Edmonton's benefit. If you see the Bombers lose and stay at 4-3, you see Calgary at 3-4.
32: Yeah.
1: That's a lot of distance between you and at 6-1 and where they're at.
32: Yeah, that's fourth place beating third. And then BC, of course, is mired in fifth right now. So, that checks out.
1: Oh, that makes sense. We're going south of the 49th parallel next. We're still talking football, of course. Dalton Wasserman going to join us. He's an NFL analyst. He is set to join and talk everything from offseason moves, the Patty Mahomes discussion perhaps, just things of intrigue in the NFL offseason as we get camp going next week. Rookies have reported, though, so there's a little bit of news, a couple of notes. That's what we're here for. We'll report on all of it when we get back after a Global News weather traffic update with Thomas Dias.
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3: This is Global News at 7:30. I'm Thomas Dias. It's 28 degrees with Alberta, one of the few places not on fire at the moment. If you're driving to BC over the weekend, Highway 3 between Hope and Princeton has now reopened after being shut down due to a nearby wildfire. But the province says access along highways between BC's Lower Mainland and the interior will remain disrupted. Drive BC says motorists can still expect some delays along Highway 3. With single lane alternating traffic and other controls on the route. Highway 1 remains shut down north of Hope in the Boston Bar area due to the Brunswick complex of wildfires that are surrounding the Fraser Valley community. The Coquihalla is the only unaffected route linking the Lower Mainland eastward into the BC interior. Air quality warnings now envelop much of the inland portions of BC's southern regions, with the worst conditions expected in the Fraser Canyon, and the central Okanagan. And BC's growing wildfires are triggering power issues nowhere near the flames. BC Hydro says households across British Columbia may experience flickering lights and power interruptions or fluctuations due to a wildfire near Clinton, BC, that has grown to more than 167 square kilometers now, preventing crews from accessing equipment that needs to be repaired. And right on cue, this just in, residents of Clinton in the BC interior are now being ordered to evacuate due to the wildfire that both the village and regional district say poses, quote, a significant risk to life. And way over in Europe, massive forest fires have forced the evacuation of some 200,000 people from parts of southwestern France and central Spain. Residents have been fleeing towns near Madrid and Bordeaux as the flames rage out of control. Firefighters and authorities in both European countries were caught off guard by the strength of the fires. 880 Ched weather down to 16 degrees overnight with a high of 28 tomorrow as the risk of late day showers and thunderstorms continues, which appears is not a bad thing. I'm Thomas Dias, your next scheduled newscast at 8 on 880 Ched.
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33: Final half hour of the week together
1: starts now. Thanks so much for tuning in. It is Brendan Escott on Inside Sports. Kellen Kennedy with us, and you from wherever you may be. A little hazy out there, but it is hot, and we like it that way.
32: It'll be hot all weekend, so if you're doing outdoor activities, of course, monitor the air quality, but more importantly, keep yourself hydrated. You know, go out and make sure you have enough water for all of your, if you're doing outdoor sports this weekend, or, you know, checking out some of the trails in the River Valley, maybe taking part in some of the awesome summer festival content that's happening in the city. I know Taste of Edmonton's on K-Days. It's the final weekend for that. So, yeah, just keep hydrated out there, guys.
1: Absolutely. I want to get a quick check on the CEBL because it is the front half of a home and home series. Wow, that's not it. The Edmonton Stingers are in Calgary at the Wind Sports Center. That one, actually, it's just tipping off now, if memory serves. So we won't even have a score update for you. It'll be super early if they've even sung the anthem at Wind Sports Center. But this is the front half of the home and home against the Calgary Surge. The back half of that goes Sunday, where your K-Days ticket and your basketball ticket, I believe, are the same thing.
32: Mm-hmm.
1: So go pack the house.
32: That's awesome. Yeah, for sure. I got a Riverhawks update for you. It is 4-0 Riverhawks at the, is at the bottom of the first? It is bottom of the first. So there we go.
1: Kelowna in town this weekend for a series against Edmonton.
32: Riverhawks basically need to win out, I think. I saw the way the standings set up and that stuff. That helps out their playoff chances immediately if they can sweep this home series. So,
1: well, we'll see if they're in for it. I think the Owls were kind of in the lower half of the standings. The Kelowna Owl, that's not what they're called, is it? That's what their high school team is called. That's a throwback. That's a serious throwback. Kelowna
32: Falcons.
1: Secondary School.
32: The ball team they're playing tonight is called the Falcons.
1: Thank you.
32: There's a lot of bird associated stuff happening there on a ball diamond. So,
1: yeah. Oh, that's so funny. Kelowna Secondary School Owls. Absolutely. They were a mighty, mighty athletics program, I recall. Anyway, the NFL is a beast of its own, and there's been a lot of headlines to talk about this offseason already. So to do a little bit more talking, we bring aboard our NFL analyst, Dalton Wasserman. Dalton, appreciate your time, my friend. How are you doing tonight?
0: They're all fantastic. One day at a time, we're getting closer to football season.
1: Yeah, we're in that interesting lull before training camps really get underway. Like, maybe you can just lay out for our listeners, where exactly is the NFL calendar right now? Like, have all the rookies reported?
0: Each team has different days when their rookies and veterans get in, but it really kicked off this week, you know, starting, I believe it was 2 days ago, that you're talking about, you know, teams getting their rookies and then their veterans in. I think, I don't know if everybody has started this week, but it's really starting to heat up now with everybody starting to practice. And listen, we're less than 2 weeks away from the Hall of Fame game, so it's starting to get the engine running now.
1: Yeah, no doubt. What's your favorite part about this time of year? Like, every player seems to be in the best shape of their life, and every rookie is turning heads. It's just like crazy optimism across the board. What's your favorite part of this time of year?
0: I think for me, it's got to be position battles, right? Because every single team has them. You know, on so many teams, who the constants are, the guys that we've known for 6, 8, 10 years. But every team's got position battles in very important spots, right? You talk about O-line, D-line, who's going to be the young kid that breaks out on every single team, who's going to be even the young quarterback that breaks out on every team. So like those competitive situations that you get this time of year through the practices and joint practices, preseason games, all of that, and then just some of those roster decisions at the very end. It's a lot of fun to see how these teams are all just building their rosters at the end of the day.
1: Yeah, it is fun to watch that for sure. And maybe no more fun than if you're an LA Rams fan over the last few months. My goodness, let's explore some of the major headlines in this NFL offseason. And we better start there with the trade that sent Myles Garrett from Cleveland, what a blockbuster, to the Rams. So much so, it might even entice Aaron Donald out of retirement, Dalton. What do you make of everything with that LA team?
0: I mean, they're clearly going for it, right? As Les Snead always does with the moves he's making there. Their win now moves, and they're certainly in a position with their, you know, reigning MVP quarterback Matthew Stafford and everything they've brought in to fill out the last bit of flaws that they had on that team. And there weren't very many of them. But talk about the Myles Garrett trade. I think he's arguably the best pound for pound player in football, coming off a year where he set the sack record. And just as important, getting guys like Trent McDuffie and Jalen Watson in the secondary. That was really the weakest part of their team. So when you talk about fixing both components of their pass defense on a team that was really, really good, as long as Matthew Stafford's healthy, I think it's perfectly reasonable to consider them the Super Bowl favorite.
1: Where does this leave Cleveland? I mean, is it sort of reset mode? I guess they don't really have a quarterback that they're working with right now that we know is going to be under center in the first game? It's, you know, what do you make of the Browns as a result of this trade?
0: Yeah, I mean, obviously it's a long-term project, right? And they've got an open competition right now between Deshaun Watson and Shedeur Sanders for this year. But in all likelihood, the franchise quarterback is not on this current roster, right? It might be part of the 2027 draft class. So them loading up on draft picks for the next couple of years, I get it. I think it makes a lot of sense. And getting a player of the caliber of Jared Burse back in that Myles Garrett trade also is a big-time win for them, right? A young kid, what is he, 24, 25 years old and already a star in this league. I think it's just a matter of that team needing to get out of Deshaun Watson's contract. Couldn't really do it feasibly this offseason. They can do it next offseason. Get out of Watson's contract, reset the financial books, and then build your roster from there. But I thought they had a really good draft as well. So could be building a pretty good young team, but eventually you'll need a franchise quarterback.
1: Yeah, well, we can talk a little bit more about that draft class in a few minutes here with Dalton Wasserman, NFL analyst, college football analyst, preferred walk-on show with Max Chadwick as well. There's still some pretty recognizable names sitting on the free agent market, particularly at wide receiver, Dalton. Which available players intrigue you the most as camps approach?
0: I think the guy amongst that group that was the best player last year, you know, Stephon Diggs. I'm very curious to see where he goes. And even lately, there's been talk about, well, he might not be a number one option anymore, but he's still a really, really good number two. And I think there's several teams that could use that. I think one team that's been in the spotlight for a guy like that is the Washington Commanders, who kind of have Terry McLaurin and then a whole lot of question marks. But Diggs proved last year when he's healthy, he's still a really good route runner. He's a savvy veteran. He's a leader on your football team. You know, obviously, there's some off the field distractions that at times have come with that, but for the most part, he's still a really good football player who can help you, and you saw that in New England last year.
1: What about Keenan Allen? Is there a logical landing spot for him yet, or is that something that could emerge with an injury in a training camp somewhere?
0: Savvy veteran. He's a leader on your football team. You know, obviously, there's some off-the-field distractions that at times have come with that, but for the most part, he's still a really good football player who can help you, and you saw that in New England last year.
1: What about Keenan Allen? Is there a logical landing spot for him yet, or is that something that could emerge with an injury in a training camp somewhere?

0: times a game, knows how to get himself open still. But I think that might be something that you wait another week or two as these teams, you know, trying out their young guys, trying to see what they have. And then, like you mentioned, injuries always happen at this time of year as well.
1: Yeah, absolutely. So when you look across the league, Dalton, which team do you think helped itself the most this offseason, maybe aside from the Rams, through free agency, through the draft, combination of both?
0: I'm really curious to see the Dallas Cowboys, especially on the defensive side of the ball, right? I think they did such a great job in the draft, especially getting a Caleb Downs to fall to them there in the first round, getting a guy like Malachi Lawrence to continue to help off the edge, getting a new defensive coordinator in Christian Parker in from Philadelphia. If that team is balanced out, they can absolutely make the playoffs. You know, Dak Prescott's one of the best quarterbacks in the league and a very explosive offense. If that defense is even average last year, they probably had a shot to win the division. They were just basically the worst defense in football. So I like a lot of the moves that they're making, especially their draft class. If their young kids can really help that defense get to at least a decent level, that Dallas Cowboys team, I think, is dangerous.
1: Fascinating. America's team, eh? I did not expect that to be the answer. Every season we've seen young quarterbacks take a massive leap somewhere along the line. You know, it's even in their first rookie seasons, we've seen some craziness lately with Jaden Daniels, C.J. Stroud. Last year, it was Drake May emerging as one of the league's brightest young stars. Is there a sort of a breakout pick for you to emerge at quarterback this year?
0: I think, you know, there's a couple of answers for me. I think one guy is already one who's burst on the scene and I think could get more consistent and maybe get himself, you know, up in the MVP conversation. That's Caleb Williams from the Chicago Bears, right? I mean, we saw so many flashy plays last year, but if he gets even more consistent on a down-to-down basis, that's an interesting one. And one other guy I think that's kind of bubbling under but played well last year in the time that he did, Tyler Shuck from the New Orleans Saints, right? Last year, you talk about a team that couldn't run the ball at all. They really had only one good receiver in Chris Olave. Now they draft Jordan Tyson to be their number two. They get Travis Etienne in the backfield from Jacksonville to come back with Alvin Kamara. And I think what Kellen Moore is trying to do is put more balance in and give Tyler Shuck some easier looks. So that's definitely somebody to keep an eye on in a wide open NFC South as well.
1: Yeah, very interesting. We're talking with NFL analyst Dalton Wasserman, hosted the Preferred Walk-On show with Max Chadwick as well. Several quarterbacks in new homes this offseason, maybe not as many as in years past, but still some new scenery for some. Is there one with maybe the clearest path to immediate success, in your opinion, and why would that be?
0: Several new quarterbacks. I mean, it's kind of weird because a lot of the teams that got new quarterbacks this offseason were really teams that are been towards the bottom of the league, right? I think one of the situations to monitor is that situation in Las Vegas, whether it's going to be Kirk Cousins and for how many games. Is it going to be week one or is it going to be Fernando Mendoza? I think that's definitely one to look out for. And if there's a guy who could have some success with a good supporting cast, new play caller, new environment as well, I think look out for Tua Tagovailoa in Atlanta. You know, he's not obviously the flashiest guy, doesn't have a huge arm, but I think in that offense with a good run game with Bijan Robinson, with Drake London, Kyle Pitts on the outside, I think Tua, if he does win that job over Michael Penix, or if Penix just doesn't prove healthy enough, I think in a dome with those weapons, I think there could be some success there as well.
1: What about Kyler Murray in Minnesota? How do you see that situation playing out, knowing that in theory they do have that quarterback whisperer of a coach in Kevin O'Connell?
0: Yeah, he's another one I think could have a lot of success considering the weapons and the coach you're looking at. And that team with arguably the worst QB situation in the league last year still went 9-8. So I think when you look at Kyler, the question is just going to be how much can he adjust to a very different type of system than he ran out in Arizona or he's ever really run in his life, right? Can he get under center and run the play-action concepts, you know, that Kevin O'Connell wants these guys to, right? Like Kirk Cousins did, like Sam Darnold did a couple of years ago, right? Can Kyler run those concepts and really ingratiate himself into this team as a leader, right? I would expect him to win the starting job. He's still very talented, but he's got to stay healthy and he's got to be able to run that system the way that Kevin O'Connell wants him to.
1: Just a couple more minutes here with Dalton Wasserman, our NFL analyst. It's Inside Sports tonight on Ched. Expectations of rookie running back Jeremiah Love. I'm curious from your perspective. I mean, they spent a lot of draft capital on him, and yet it's a crowded running back room there in AZ, isn't it?
0: Oh, yeah, absolutely. I mean, when you talk about the amount of talent they have out there, I think with Jeremiah Love, with James Conner, with Tyler Allgeier, you've got different types of backs, and clearly they're going to build that team running the football. The offensive line could be just a little

0: better, but they're going to have, you know, an odd quarterback situation, whether it's Jacoby Brissett or eventually Carson Beck or what. So all of those guys are going to get touches. James Conner is still really good when he's healthy, but Jeremiah Love is the guy that brings that explosive element to their backfield, right? So I think when you talk about the home run speed and what they drafted third overall, at some point he's going to be the workhorse of that offense because of the big playability.
1: Any other rookies we should be excited about, maybe even for fantasy purposes?
0: Oh, let's see, fantasy purposes. On the defensive side, I was going to give you Caleb Downs. It was a very defensive draft. Caleb Downs, Sonny Styles in Washington. Offensively, I think you're looking at this wide receiver crew. I think you're looking at Carnell Tate being maybe one of the top two guys in Tennessee, Jordan Tyson being the pretty clear number two at wide receiver in New Orleans. Mekhi Lemon, I'll tell you what, if the Philadelphia Eagles want to have a lot of success on offense, they're going to have to feature Mekhi Lemon with A.J. Brown gone to New England now. So I know Devontae Smith is the one there, but Lemon has shown at USC that he can be a high-volume target, won the Biletnikoff at USC last year. If they can get him the ball a lot and really get him rolling early, that offense could look a little bit different than it did last year.
1: I do want to, before we let you go, Dalton, touch on that 2027 draft class, because I have heard, and from my understanding, which is very limited, but my understanding is it's a pretty loaded crop at quarterback and beyond, isn't it?
0: Yeah, it is. I mean, and the big thing with this class is it's loaded at all of the, you know, the sexy positions, right? It's a little bit different than this last class we had where it was, you know, linebackers and safeties and, you know, offensive guards and things like that. This draft class is quarterbacks and receivers and pass rushers and corners. Like, all when scouts talk about premium positions, you've got premium talent at those spots. There's a ton of quarterbacks with potential. Talk about guys like Arch Manning and Dante Moore and, you know, everybody else that everybody wants to hitch their wagon to. Wide receiver, you've got a potentially generational prospect in Jeremiah Smith. I think about a generational cornerback prospect out of Notre Dame like Leonard Moore. There is a lot of fun players at the biggest, most important positions in football, like QB, receiver, pass rusher. So it's going to be a fun group to watch all year. The college season is about to be a lot of fun.
1: Yeah, we're definitely going to have you on and talk some college ball when it surfaces in a couple of, well, I guess, what are we, three, four weeks away from that. As training camps open in the next couple of weeks or week here, I guess, for the NFL, Dalton, what are you paying the closest attention to? I know you mentioned you like your position battles. Is there any one in particular that you see that has your attention or something else, perhaps?
0: I mean, that quarterback battle in Vegas is interesting because they've said the whole time, well, we want Kirk Cousins to start, but we'll see how soon we're really going to see Fernando Mendoza. And I just think you have a lot of teams that are just trying to figure out their best rotations at key spots, right? I think about the Cowboys and their defensive line. I think about, you know, some other teams and their wide receiver battles. I think about, you know, a team like teams like even the Seattle Seahawks, right? They lost a few guys on their roster, a few key guys. I think about their running back position with the first-round pick in Jadarius and Price, right? So there's just certain young guys in certain rotations that I'm curious to see how they play out early in the season. And then one of the big stories, I think, in Kansas City, when you talk about, hey, how healthy is Patrick Mahomes early in the year too, right? That's going to be a big story, whether he plays in the preseason. Andy Reid is known for playing his guys in the preseason, but how cautious are they with Mahomes and how soon can he get back to 100%?
1: Yeah, certainly a lot to follow there. Dalton, it's always a pleasure, my man. How do we follow you and your work?
0: Absolutely. Myself on XCFB_Dalton, and then on YouTube, Preferred Walk-On, a college football show. Myself and Max Chadwick, we're in the middle right now of breaking down all 68 Power 4 teams with their team previews. And like you mentioned, we're only a few weeks away from college football and that roller coaster getting going too.
1: Right on. Great stuff, my man. Thanks for jumping on the show tonight. Appreciate your time.
0: Absolutely. Appreciate it big time, Brendan.
1: Dalton Wasserman, formerly of Pro Football Focus, now doing his own thing with Max Chadwick there and analyzing the NFL for us on Inside Sports Tonight.
2: Right on.
1: Yeah, absolutely. So we'll take our final time out here, and then we'll come back with a scoreboard roundup. We'll look at the CEBL, we'll look at the Riverhawks, and we'll look at the Stamps and Winnipeg Blue Bombers as well. All that to wrap up the week in just a couple of minutes.
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1: Been a fun one to wrap up the week here tonight on Inside Sports. Man, a fun one down in Winnipeg as the Stampeders at the half are up 25-17. Each team was 17 points in the second quarter, respectively. And how about Tyreek McAllister? Through one half of football, he's got 118 return yards and a touchdown. Yeah, he housed one. That was a missed field goal attempt by Sergio Castillo of the Bombers. It went back to the house and... As for your Stingers, 19-16 lead so far there in the first quarter down in Calgary, front half of a home-and-home series. Did you quickly have the Riverhawks score before we say goodnight? I put you on the spot. It's okay if you don't.
13: Yeah, that's okay. I believe it's just still 1-0. You know what? My phone crashed, so I don't have it.
1: That's all right. I'm seeing if I can pull it off. I can't. That's we apologize to the Riverhawks. We know they are in action down at RE/MAX Stadium against Kelowna tonight. But that is all our time, unfortunately.
13: 4-0, by the way, the bottom of the first.
1: You got it.
13: 4-0. It just loaded, yeah.
1: There we go. And we apologize to nobody. Oh, my goodness. All right. But we do have thanks to give, and that is to Elks sideline analyst Gord Hines, to Josh Eberle from Hoop Magazine, NBA Canada, and the Sporting News, and to NFL analyst Dalton Wasserman from the Preferred Walk-On Show. Of course, to Kellen Kennedy as well, we say thank you.
13: Have a good weekend.
1: Have a great weekend, everybody. It's Brendan Escott saying so long from the BetMGM studio at 880 Ched.
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21: This is Global News. It's 8 o'clock. I'm Thomas Dias. It's 28 degrees with a heat warning and now an air quality warning also in effect due to the wildfire smoke. And on that note, it's an all-too-familiar situation for an awful lot of Albertans over the past several years. Residents of Clinton and the BC interior have now been ordered to evacuate their homes due to a raging wildfire that poses a significant risk to life. Anyone in Clinton or south of the village of several hundred residents is being told to evacuate south on Highway 97 to Kamloops, while residents north of Clinton to Chasm are being advised to use Highway 24 and head to Kamloops North. The regional district says evacuation orders now cover more than 470 properties in and around Clinton and a Bonaparte Plateau. The BC Wildfire Service says the massive blaze has pushed past containment efforts on its southwest flank. With the fire's activity so aggressive, crews were forced to pull back to safer areas.
0: Back to Alberta now, where a citizen-led petition looking to force a vote on the province quitting Canada has been verified as successfully gathering enough signatures.
2: The petition, however, still can't proceed as it remains tied up in a court dispute. Elections Alberta says it has verified nearly 223,000 signatures calling for a vote. That's far higher than the minimum number of 178,000 names needed. The agency began the count after a judge ruled last month that the names could be counted, even though the petition is in legal limbo. First Nations are challenging the petition, saying it's unconstitutional because they have not been duly consulted given the impact separation would have on treaty rights. Diana Mussina, The Canadian Press.
0: And on that note, Alberta's premier has a question about the upcoming referendum. In an exclusive interview with Global News, Danielle Smith wondered why the Forever Canadian side is not sharing information about where their money is coming from.
22: With Alberta inching closer to a fall referendum, Premier Danielle Smith is wondering out loud how third-party advertising spending is being reported and tracked.
23: Forever Canada is the one I see the most signs of, and for some reason the elections officials have said that they don't have to disclose where they're getting their money from. So that's a bit surprising to me, and I think surprising to others.
22: According to the Elections Finances and Contributions Disclosure Act, the Forever Canadian campaign isn't doing anything wrong. They're following the guidelines that were actually amended recently by the provincial government.
24: I find those comments despicable. There is no better way to say it. She wants to fan that flame for her own political gain. We simply are using her rules to the benefit of unity, Canadian unity. And if she doesn't like it, well, then that's just too bad.
22: Elections Alberta says it can only interpret and enforce the definitions and legislation as they are written. And if anyone has an issue with it, they should share their concerns with their local MLA. Joel Gottlieb, Global News.
0: And in somewhat lighter news, a domesticated duck has become a Summerside Lake celebrity after making the waterway his home for the past 3 months. Staff rescued Buddy after removing a lure that had trapped him. He's getting 3 meals a day and plenty of attention, but Summerside's office manager, Kim Livingston, says the little guy needs a home.
25: I called Wild North and asked Wild North if they would take him, as I was concerned about the hook in his bill. They asked me to send pictures of him, so I did, and they told me that they weren't able to do anything for him because he was a domestic duck.
0: Staff are now searching for a new home for Buddy. 880 Ched weather down to 16 degrees overnight with a high of 28 tomorrow as the risk of late day showers and thunderstorms continues. Sunny and 25 Sunday, 26 Monday. I'm Thomas Dias. Your next scheduled newscast at 9 on 880 Ched.
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28: Hello and welcome. It's The Last Show. You might lose a brain cell or two listening to today's program, but you'll definitely learn one or two things along the way. Here's what's coming up on the show. Humanoid robots are coming for factory floors, and Hyundai workers in South Korea have decided their auto plant is where humanity fights back. They're walking off the job over fears that machines could replace them. So in 10 minutes' time, the first battle against our robot overlords. Might it already be underway? Then after that, you booked a vacation to escape your life. Then your brain used it to dismantle who you thought you were. Coming up halfway through the hour, why unfamiliar?

0: You better believe there's going to be more. You better believe you're going to learn more. But for now, let's dive in. Imagine one AI company's technology hacking another company's system on its own, just sort of autonomously. Has Skynet got online? Is this basically the beginning of the movie Terminator? Maybe, because the company OpenAI is dealing with an incident that looks a lot like the one I just described to you. I'm here with Carmi Levy. It is time for Technology Time. What happens when the robots go rogue?
1: We don't really want to talk about that, but I guess we should. It's scary. I mean, this is, you know, so OpenAI, they were running a test with one of their AI agents. Of course, you know this, but, you know, AI agents, they can autonomously do complex tasks. You tell them what to do, they go off and they do it all by themselves and they come back when they're done. And so they were running a security test on one in a digital sandbox, right? So supposedly disconnected from everything else, supposedly a safe space where you can do whatever you want without risking other resources. And somehow, in the middle of all of this, the AI agent decided to escape, like the dinosaurs in Jurassic Park. It just found its way onto the open internet. It broke out. And then once it was there, it attacked and successfully breached into systems owned by Hugging Face, an AI startup. Hugging Face was able to fend it off. They were able to they didn't lose data. It wasn't intentional. You know, all these, you know, PR teams sprung into action. But
0: I want to talk about that, because some of the coverage and some of the quotes from these companies, they're kind of framing it like it's this exciting, amazing thing. Like, they're admitting that it's bad.
1: Yeah.
0: But they're like they're calling it frontier models doing this. Rogue. They're
1: kind of
0: like spinning it like, oh, isn't this amazing that our technology is so smart, while simultaneously saying this is worrisome. It's kind of a mixed message, rather than just admitting that it's scary and like major cybersecurity issue.
1: Well, it's because you have lawyers standing in the back of the room saying, you got to say this, otherwise we're going to get ourselves sued. And the sad reality is, this is the first time in recorded human history that an AI agent has successfully pulled off a cyber attack on its own without any kind of human involvement. That's not an exciting milestone. That's a scary one. And so it's kind of a moment in cybersecurity history that we knew was coming, but we're still not glad that it's here. And what concerns me is the verbiage that we're hearing out of OpenAI. It wasn't intentional. We didn't plan this. No data was lost. We're learning from the experience. We've launched an investigation. But in the verbiage, I'm also seeing that, you know, they going forward, they're going to move more slowly and they're going to prioritize safety. Well, were they moving too fast and not prioritizing safety up until now to allow this to happen? What scares me not so much is what happened with OpenAI. It's that now they've proven the technology is this capable as a cyber attacker, and in the hands of not a company that has an accident, but a cyber criminal that deliberately wants to do damage, they now have tools that can easily break into systems that were previously considered secure. And it's only a matter of time before we start to see this in taking place in the threat landscape. So really scary, and there's no way to spin this to make it look good. This kept me up at night last night.
0: And yet, I'm reading like the press release from OpenAI. They're saying, we consider this incident to be an unprecedented cyber one involving state-of-the-art capabilities. Like, they're framing it like it's, yes, it's bad. Oh, we're going to respond to the incident. They're saying all that. They're talking about their findings, what they're going to do, blah, blah, blah. But they're also being like, our state-of-the-art technology did this. It's unprecedented what we've done. It's really weird to me that they're spinning this in this weird kind of negative and positive way. I know you basically say the reason is they're trying to like get everyone excited and not horrified, and they're trying to make sure they don't get sued. But yeah, this is really worrisome. The fear for me, and I actually had someone on the show last week or the week before talking about this, Carmi, the promise of AI hacking before it was kind of possible, along with it was the promise of AI defense, that the AI models would defend us from the AI models, if that makes sense. So you'd have like hackers using AI, and then you'd have companies using AI to defend themselves. And the promise was these two technologies would get better and better in tandem. They would be roughly around the same quality around the same time. It'd be an arms race, a cat and mouse chase. But what we're seeing is kind of the like attacks are getting way better, way quicker. than the defense is.
1: And that's, you know, and that was sort of the logic behind Project Glasswing. When Anthropic announced that their new version of Claude Mythos was so good that it could break into defensive systems, they decided not to release it publicly and instead launched Project Glasswing, where they identified trusted companies to work with their security researchers to create better defenses. And that's, to me, that's an ethical way of proceeding. Don't put those tools in the hands of everyone else. Just give it to your researchers and build better defenses. And I think that's kind of where the industry is going to have to go going forward, is as they release these new increasingly capable frontier models that are, you know, potentially, you know, hackable, or, you know, they can be hackers, then, you know, they owe it to themselves and the community that surrounds them to build better defensive tools. But, you know, what kind of sort of wigs me out here is that OpenAI, like, none of this exists in a vacuum. This is a company that's going public later this year. And so sometimes I wonder, is this part of that PR process in advance of an IPO? Are they trying to very subtly convince us that these are very powerful tools and the company is worth more because of it? You know, it isn't happening outside of this context. It's happening well within it. And I think we, as the company gets closer to that IPO, we certainly should be watching those behaviors.
0: Back in the day, I used to work for a ticketing company, a competitor to Ticketmaster. Mm-hmm. And when they went public, they had to disclose to investors risks to the business. This was before the pandemic, but mm-hmm. in their, you know, filing to become a public company, to go IPO, this ticketing company, this event company, basically said, if there's a global pandemic, no one's going to hold events. We won't be able to sell tickets.
1: Precious.
0: You have to disclose when you go public risks to your business. I wonder if OpenAI, if and when they go public, they're going to have to disclose, like, hey, are bots becoming autonomous and taking over the world and becoming hackers and destroying the internet? That's a risk to the business. I wonder what that filing is going to look like. The other thing I'll say is, it is curious to me, and I don't mean to get into conspiracy territory here, but it is curious to me that the company that OpenAI hacked inadvertently is another AI company. And it's in kind of in their both of these organizations' best interests that this story gets spun positively. It's not like OpenAI hacked a bank. If OpenAI hacked a major bank, the bank would be upset. But because they hacked another AI code company, I wonder, like, are they both being like, well, yes, this is bad, but we have to make this look good because this is our industry together. Mm-hmm. Do you think that plays a role here?
1: It's certainly possible, and I've wondered why Hugging Face, and certainly we'll learn more as the investigation, because they partnered with Hugging Face to investigate
0: this. That's the bizarro named company that they hacked, Hugging Face. Yeah,
1: yeah, another AI platformer. And so, yeah, like, because we don't know what happened under the hood, and that's partly what terrifies me, is that OpenAI at this point cannot explain exactly what happened. It's that black box problem that all AI companies have. They develop the technology, but they can't tell you what happens on the inside as it's operational. And this is a perfect example of that. And they're going to have to be forthcoming, because the more we understand about why it broke out, why it targeted this specific company, how it managed to break in, the better we can build better defenses. But if there's something else untoward going on, they may not be so willing to share that publicly at this time.
0: When we come back from the break with Carmi Levy on It's Time for Technology Time, you'll learn why some auto workers at a Hyundai plant went on strike. And this one is very Terminator 2. I'll give you a little spoiler. It's because they fear robots in the auto factory. We'll be back with Carmi Levy and tell you more about that in a moment.
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0: All right. Why did auto workers at a Hyundai factory go on strike? Was it because of bad working conditions? Was it because they were mad at their managers? They wanted more pay? No. Fear of humanoid robots. Let's dig into it here with Carmi Levy, a tech analyst. It is time for technology time. Carmi, welcome back to the show.
1: Good to be back. This, and just for the record, this is human Carmi, not robotic Carmi.
0: Okay, good. I was going to go on strike in case, you know, but okay. All right, never mind. I'm not going on strike. Don't worry. Okay, tell me about this. What's going on? Unionized workers mad about mechanization of their job?
1: Yeah, so Hyundai, of course, you know, they make, you know, they're one of the biggest car makers in the world, but they also, they're really big into robotics. Recently, they bought Boston Dynamics, a leading American robotics company, and they're the company that makes humanoid two-legged robots, as well as those dogs.
0: That's the company that releases the videos of dog robots.
1: Exactly, and then
0: human beings pushing the dogs, and the dogs getting back up. I'm like, what are you doing?
1: That's them.
0: when the robots take over and we're subordinate to them, they're going to watch those videos of us torturing robots and say, this is why humanity deserves to suffer.
1: That's right. Bow to your robotic overlords. And so, you know, these workers in these Hyundai auto plants, in specifically in Korea, Ulsan, South Korea, they have now initiated a partial strike in protest of Hyundai's plans to bring in these two-legged robots onto the factory floor. They're concerned about their jobs being replaced. They're concerned about job security. The company says that they're not going to be replacing humans. They will complement humans, that the robots will do work that is repetitive, that is harmful to humans' health, that isn't, you know, value-added, allowing the humans to do more value-added work. But at the same time, and we've seen this play out before with earlier generations of robots, like the arms that, you know, sort of do repetitive tasks, eventually those factories will have fewer people in them. And so as robotics moves from stationary arms to actual humanoid-like things that can walk around the factory and do far more than previous generations of robots could do, the workers are saying, we're drawing a line in the sand, we're going on strike, we need this to stop.
0: Now, I wonder if, like, Henry Ford dealt with this problem. Like, you know, when is this just the same problem that we've been dealing with for the last 100 years since the Industrial Revolution?
1: Every technology that comes along, does not come without its form of social strife.
0: Or is this somehow different, you know, because it's AI? Is this the same as an auto plant assembly line being more efficient and replacing people? Or is this fundamentally different than we would have seen like 60, 70, 80 years ago when these plants became more mechanized because it's robots? Like, my answer is to my own question, I don't know. What is your take on that question?
1: Yeah, they're not just robots. They're two-legged robots. So they don't just stay in one place and do the same job over and over. That's a pretty easy task to replace, but they can wander the factory floor. And because they're powered by AI, they can learn as they go along and they can get better at what they do and identify new tasks to do. That's the fear, is that now AI isn't just something that sits in a computer and you talk to in a chatbot, but it's something that now literally walks the factory floor and can figure out on its own how to replace the humans that are currently doing all of those jobs. That's the fear. And there's no verbiage in contracts that stops that from happening, despite the fact that companies like Hyundai are promising that isn't the case. There's nothing stopping that from happening in future.
0: But to the question, is this technology somehow different than the improvements we've made in the past to, you know, auto factories?
1: I think it is, because it is AI powered, because it is adaptive, because it isn't being introduced to simply do one thing. Like the first generation of robots that we started seeing pop up in factories 30, 40 years ago.
0: You know, just like cars, arms that would put a part into the car. And
1: exactly.
0: That's it. Yeah.
1: The same weld thousands of times over. Whereas now that same robot with the two legs can do this, that same well, but it can also then walk across the factory floor and come up with another job that it can do better than a human. And so there's no telling how far this will now go.
0: You're in support of this worker against robot strike?
1: Is that what? Yeah, I think we need better rules of engagement. And if companies are going to introduce this technology, they need to be transparent about it, and there needs to be a roadmap for how this will affect humans on the floor. And this is just as true in every other sector. You don't have to work in a car factory for AI and robotics to affect you. But cases like this illustrate that employers need to do a better job of being clear what their intentions are. And because otherwise workers will not be protected going forward.
0: Okay. All right. I guess I agree with you. This is somehow different. It's good that they're striking now, because I think that eventually, if this were to happen, an auto manufacturer could just be like, F you to the employees, mm-hmm. and just replace them all with robots. Like, that's the worry.
1: Right.
0: Strike while the technology's not as hot as it could be.
1: That's right. Get those protections in now, because, five years from now, 10 years from now, we might be having a very different conversation as the technology continues to advance.
0: And if any, you know, content standards regulators were listening, when I said F you, I meant fudge you. They want to throw fudge on
1: yummy.
0: Them. Yeah, we all like fudge. Okay, I know you're a baseball junkie. That's the one where you hit it with the bat, right? I'm a big sports guy. I know all about it.
1: Abner Doubleday would be so proud. Yes.
0: No, I'm a Blue Jays fan by blood. My grandfather loved the Jays. My father loved the Jays. I'm a fair weather fan, though.
1: That's a family legacy. How lovely.
0: I'm actually going to the Cyclones. They are a minor league team, I think. Mm-hmm. Are you that into baseball that you know about the Cyclones, the Brooklyn-based minor league
1: no,
0: team?
1: No, I don't, but I've always wanted to see a minor league game. They just strike me as so magical.
0: They, every, at the beginning of August, have Seinfeld Day at a Cyclones game, so I'm going to go. I don't know what I'm going to wear. I might wear a Juilliard School of Dermatology t-shirt. That's Kramer pretends that he's a dermatologist from Juilliard. If you don't get the joke, Juilliard's a music school and art school.
1: I look forward to the video from the stands when you're there.
0: Yeah. Regardless, okay, you're a baseball fan, and one piece of technology that, you know, teams are using is AI to plan what they're going to do. Mm-hmm. But the MLB is not so happy about this.
1: No, they're not. And we've seen like iPads that are in use in the dugout. You know, players get off the field. The first thing they do back in the dugout is they grab an iPad and they review the footage and they prepare for their next at-bat or their next time out in the field. And so this has been going on for years, and the software is getting better and better. But Major League Baseball sent a note to all teams last month saying you can continue to use the iPads, but stop using generative AI tools on those tablets. They don't want AI to be used as part of the game. They're concerned that AI will become part of the decision-making process for when to substitute a player, pitch calling, any other in-game decisions. They don't want the technology to drive in-game decisions, and so they're banning them from those tablets that have been appearing in dugouts. Really interesting, because this is just, we're just a few years removed from the sign-stealing scandal involving the Houston Astros. And that also involved technology, and Major League Baseball sort of tightened some of the rules around access to it to prevent this kind of thing from happening again. So there's this struggle. Technology is kind of pushing into a game that, frankly, has never been about technology. And Major League Baseball is now pushing back, saying, that's a little bit too much. We don't want to go there.
0: Being a huge baseball fan, I definitely know the scandal that you just referred to. But for listeners who's never heard of it, not me, I promise, what was this scandal?
1: So Houston was alleged, and you know, Major League Baseball ruled that they in fact did. They were analyzing the activities of opposing teams to intercept their signs between coaches and players, so they would know what was coming next, what kind of pitch is going to happen, what kind of field, fielding play they're planning on executing, which of course gave them an unfair advantage because now they were able to, you know, sort of counter their action before the play actually played out. It's considered, you know, in addition to, you know, betting on the game, sign stealing is considered one of the most serious forms of cheating in baseball. And, you know, for a lot of people that year, it was 2021 when it happened, kind of a black mark on not only the team, but the entire league.
0: All right. If anyone here listening is a Major League Baseball player and they want to be on an iPad in the dugout, they won't be able to do that. See, this is useful news for everyone, Carmi. I'm kidding. It is kind of interesting how AI is sort of infecting sport at the highest levels to try to get that slight edge by analyzing play, things like this. Carmi, it was a joy having you on the show. Thanks for being here.
1: It was great being here. Have a good time with the game, David.
0: Coming up after the break, your next vacation could do a little bit more than just relax you. It might completely dismantle the person that you thought you were. So up next, we'll ask why travel scrambles your identity, changes your brain, and sometimes sends you home feeling like a stranger in your own life.
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0: Could we be one step closer to finding life beyond Earth? Well, astronomers have detected a possible atmosphere around a rocky planet 48 light years away, inside the zone where liquid water could exist. Is it far too soon to declare aliens or pack for an interstellar road trip? Or is it time to say this discovery could be an important clue of new alien life? Let's explore it here with our resident astrobiologist, Dr. Sarah Rugheimer, who is an associate professor at the University of Edinburgh. Welcome to the show, Sarah.
24: Thank you for having me.
0: Okay. Is this it? Is this aliens? Are we cracking the ship?
24: Aliens.
0: Oh, no.
24: It's not aliens.
0: Oh, man. Okay.
24: It's never aliens. I mean, it's not aliens yet, you know.
0: Okay.
24: It's just the first step, maybe, towards getting to understand more about this planet.
0: It's an exciting find.
24: Yeah, it's great. It's a great find. I love this find. It's a fantastic discovery. It's not a claimed biosignature detection. So it's a claim of detecting helium around a rocky planet in the habitable zone. Helium is not a biosignature gas. So what is the claim? The claim is, and I think it's very exciting, but it's not aliens, but it is very exciting. The claim is that we have a rocky habitable planet with an atmosphere around a very dim star where we weren't sure if those sorts of stars were able to host planets with atmospheres. So that's like the long and nitty gritty of it, is like we found a planet that has an atmosphere in the habitable zone around these cool stars, which have been largely inhospitable to life as we know it so far.
0: And what would like the average temperature be on this planet? What is this Goldilocks zone? Is this planet in it, or am I understanding this correctly?
24: Yeah, so the Goldilocks zone is the region around a star where liquid water could be present on the surface. It doesn't mean that liquid water is present on the surface. We have not found water on this planet. We don't know if the planet is habitable or not. We don't know what the surface temperature of this planet is. So this is why I'm saying it's not a sign of biosignatures. It's not a sign of life. It's not a sign even that it's habitable at this point. But what we've found is that there's this planet a little bit larger than Earth, has an atmosphere around one of these cool M dwarf stars. And I just want to like be really clear, M stars, these cool stars, are the most abundant star in the universe, in our galaxy. They make up 75% of the stars. They're really, I don't know, they're very aggressive in their radiation. They like output a ton of flares and UV radiation. And we have wondered, is that too much radiation for an atmosphere to survive or for life to survive?
0: For us, we're on Earth. I don't know if anybody knows that. News at 11. This is really serious science communication. But the sun does eject a lot of stuff that would be harmful to us. Radiation, I don't know if eject's the right word, but shoots it out at us. And then we've got our magnetic field and our ozone layer. We've got things on our planet that kind of protects us. Is this sort of like that? We're not sure whether this planet is able to defend itself against these kind of toxic rays, I guess is the best way to say it.
24: Exactly. Exactly. And it's so bad for these small stars, though, is they're outputting, you know, like 10,000 times the amount of radiation of our sun. So the type of stellar radiation environment is unlike anything we've ever experienced on Earth. And so I have a good visual of this that I usually show in my talks, which shows
0: that'll go really well in radio. So show us the visual.
24: Exactly. No. The visual is you have like a stellar flare from our sun that we've observed, and then I simulate what is like a big flare around one of these M stars is. And the little one from our sun's a little blip, you know, and the one around an M star basically makes the whole screen go white. It's so much more energetic than anything we've experienced on our planet. And so that begs the question, can these planets even hold on to an atmosphere? Because it could just be stripped away. And this planet has an atmosphere, and that's why it's exciting. Period. Yes, I think it's very exciting. It's not life.
0: To the Goldilocks zone. Yes. So it's like, let's take a planet like Mercury. It's very close to the sun.
24: Yeah.
0: Too hot.
24: Not in the Goldilocks zone.
0: Let's take a planet like Mars, too far from the sun, maybe too cold. Why do we call it the Goldilocks zone? Because we're in it. We're not too hot. We're not too cold. We can support water. So when we look at planets outside our own solar system, we're looking for, if we are looking for life, and I'm pretty sure that's, you know, part of your job as an astrobiologist, that's where we want to look. And is that why this planet is exciting? But we're not really sure about the star, whether it can have a Goldilocks zone. This planet is one piece of evidence to say that it can. Maybe these stars could support life.
24: Yes. Yes, exactly. So there's this other concept called the cosmic shoreline, which is this idea that around these sorts of stars, there might be something that's inside the cosmic shoreline, you can have an atmosphere, and outside the cosmic shoreline, you can't. And that's based on the amount of radiation the star outputs and how well the planet is able to hold on to its atmosphere. So this actually really supports that theory, because they attempted to measure atmospheres for two of these planets orbiting the star. And the closer in one doesn't have an atmosphere. So it looks like it has been stripped away. And then the one that's on the other side of the cosmic shoreline, where we expect there to be potentially atmospheres, does have an atmosphere. So this just fits with our growing theoretical model that, yes, these planets might be habitable, but we need to be very careful about how much radiation they overall receive.
0: So if you were to hop in a spaceship today, would this be your best bet?
24: No,
0: would you go somewhere else?
24: I'm not going there.
0: where would you go if you could investigate any star that you think, it's probably this star where our alien friends are hanging out? Which star would you go to?
24: It's a good question. I wouldn't point myself at any star yet. I would probably first want to just look in our solar system. Like, send me to Europa. I'm going to Europa.
0: All right. That's the moon of, definitely, I remember what planet. But just tell me in case people don't know.
24: Yeah, Jupiter.
0: Jupiter, yeah, that's what I said. Look, given the technology we have, or maybe will have in the next 10, 15 years, what other questions would you like to ask of a planet like this? Which is to say, how would you want to point telescopes of it? What would you look for next to try to find a biosignature?
24: Absolutely. So it's already been selected for that. So it's in the James Webb next observations. It'll be observed for years. It's going to take years of observations, quite frankly, to figure out what's in this planet's atmosphere. So James Webb will look at it. We'll look for heavier molecules. We'll look for things like water, CO2, ozone, and other features. And so I really want to wait for that data to come in before I start talking about biosignatures. This is just a claim of an atmosphere, but that means, oh, we should look more. That means there's something to see. If there's helium in the atmosphere, there's probably other things in the atmosphere. We just don't know what they are yet.
0: Now, this planet is orbiting an M star, not the kind of star that our sun is. Having said that, it's the most abundant star in our own galaxy.
24: Yes.
0: We're not sure whether the amount of radiation that M stars put out could theoretically support life. But aren't there like funguses and microorganisms on Earth that love radiation? Like, couldn't life in the
24: like
0: great
24: Chernobyl.
0: Words of... Yeah, like Chernobyl. Couldn't life, in the words of real scientist Jeff Goldblum, find a way?
24: Yeah. I mean, sure. So there's radiotrophic fungi at Chernobyl. I think it's amazing. Life does find a way. However, in this case, we wouldn't be able to find life if there's not an atmosphere. So when we think about where could we look for life, we're intrinsically limited to places that we could actually see from Earth, and that means it has to have an atmosphere. So maybe life is existing on these bodies just under the subsurface, doing its little fungus thing, living off that radiation. But if it's not putting gases into the atmosphere, we're never going to see it. So the question is not whether life could exist there, it's whether we could see it.
0: Okay, they'd have these cells, they would really have to fart a lot of gases out, that are clearly bacteria farts for us to really know. Is that what you're saying?
24: Absolutely. And for that, we need to see an atmosphere.
0: All right. Well, I guess put the champagne back in the fridge.
24: See it.
0: Okay, they'd have these cells, they would really have to fart a lot of gases out, that are clearly bacteria farts for us to really know. Is that what you're saying?
24: Absolutely. And for that, we need to see an atmosphere.
0: All right. Well, I guess put the champagne back in the fridge. This amazing.

0: 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We'll talk about why sharing things that we love, like texting a friend about pickleball, might be one of the most human things you can do.
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0: Can your outfit change your mood? Can the room that you're in make you calmer or subtly drive you out of your mind? I am here with a psychologist who studies fashion and design and the spaces around us and how they change how we can feel, behave, and even understand ourselves. I am here with Sarah Seong McFarland. Sarah, welcome to the show.
16: Hey, thanks for having me.
0: I actually completely agree with your research, kind of anecdotally. Like when I'm in my favorite outfit or I'm in a great designed room, I feel great. And as a performer, someone who interviews people for a living, I think I actually do a better job. I don't know that a lot of people would believe me. You know, they think, oh, what I wear doesn't matter. what if in your studies and in your research and in your work, what does it say about, like,

0: these choices we make, the environments that we're in, the clothing that we wear.
1: Well, it definitely does matter. And it's so good that you notice that you wear clothes that you feel good in and you do better at your job, because when we pick clothes we want to project confidence or like authority, we usually pick clothes that we associate with that. So whatever you think authority is or confidence is, you'll intuitively pick those clothes and it will help you feel better. So yes, that is something that we do.
0: Is there truth to the stereotype? I guess there is. I know he did it. Steve Jobs, he wore like a turtleneck every day. He said it was to not have to decide what he wore, to not have any cognitive load. But yeah. I also imagine because it made him feel a certain way.
1: Yeah, and that works for some people. Some people, they need to have just minimal dressing, minimal clothes, so they don't have to think. It reduces stress, it reduces overwhelm so that they could do their job. That works for some people. For some people, it's the opposite. They need to have a whole bunch of color going on. They need to have a lot of attention on them, and that works for them. So it kind of depends on what your preference is.
0: Now, what is like the downsides? Like if I'm wearing an outfit where I think, oh, I look like a schlub, I look ugly, how is that going to affect my day? Like if I go to my job, let's say I'm an office worker and I just don't like my outfit.
1: You're probably just not going to feel good. You're not going to feel better. Your clothes definitely impact the way that you feel, the way that you think. It's the symbolic meaning of the clothes to you that has the power. That's why clothing has power, because it's what we associate with symbolically. So, yeah.
0: What are some of the choices that can make us feel powerful, make us feel good for the average person in terms of outfits?
1: So if you want to be, what I said was like intuitively we will pick clothes that we associate with certain things. But if you want to be intentional about it, there are some things that you can do. So for example, if you want to be confident, if you want to have authority, you might pick more structured clothing, because there's something about structured clothing that kind of prompts us up and makes us feel contained. So that would be like a structured blazer or crisp like fabrics that feel structured, like cotton or like wool suiting. Those kind of, we associate those types of clothing with like feeling clear and, you know, feeling in control.
0: I live in New York. I'm from Toronto in Canada. The airport in New York, well, one of them, JFK, the ceilings are so low. It's a big space. There's lots of room to stand, but the ceilings are like 2 feet high. In my hometown airport in Toronto, it's about the same amount of space as you're waiting for your plane, but it's like vast, high ceilings. The feeling when you're like with a crowd of people with low ceilings, it's claustrophobic. You feel terrible. You're angry at the airline. The feeling when you have a high ceiling, like, oh, I don't mind waiting. At least that's for me. This is just a dramatic example of how the room and the architecture and the design of where you are affects you. What are some of the ways in which people, like, they don't even know that they're just reacting to a lousy space or an amazing space when they're going about their day?
1: Yeah. Well, you know, definitely all is about preference. But like, for example, if you are feeling overwhelmed and stressed out, if you have a home that's functional and organized, you'll surprisingly feel more in control and it won't feel like this like cognitive overload. So the way that our space feels to us definitely impacts how we think and how we feel and how we move about the space as well.
0: And so if we like design our home space with little quirky touches, like a throw pillow with a fun graphic on it or a couch that we really love, we're really investing in ourselves, I would say.
1: Yeah, it's supportive. Like you buy things that you enjoy, not just what's trendy. And usually things that we enjoy have to do with what we associate with that thing. So maybe like we bought a quirky pillow because it made us feel something. It reminded us of maybe like our grandmother's pillow when we went to visit her or something like that. You know, usually when we feel good about something, we associate it with something positive.
0: My girlfriend designed my office where I you know, do this show. And she on the bookshelf, she put like little trinkets, a little trinket from my grandmother's house that I took after she passed, or I was given after she passed. And I feel great in that space. And she always says, I designed this office as a gift to you. And now I'm starting to realize how much of a gift that was. What is having like little nice items on our desk? The photo of the family, the ticket stub from the concert we went to. What kind of effect does that have on us?
1: Well, meaningful objects help us through the day. It helps our thoughts, keeps us calm. You know, when we have something that means something to us, we can maybe even be more productive. So it definitely lifts our spirits. Now, it's not going to cure everything. It doesn't mean that you don't have like stress, but those little things do make a difference and do give us a sense of joy. And it shows that, you know, this is how we can adapt in when we have stress, when we have, days where we're just like out and we don't feel good. It shows that we're able to adapt when we have things that like make us feel good and adapt in healthy ways.
0: For someone listening who, before they heard us speak about this, they thought, okay, what I wear doesn't matter. And my home office with my bland IKEA desk that's otherwise completely empty, which is white, you know, paint on the wall, doesn't matter. And then they're hearing what you're saying and they're starting to buy into it.
1: Yeah.
0: What would you recommend to them? Like, what would you recommend to them in terms of like getting dressed in the morning or making decisions about designing their space?
1: I think they need to, before they buy anything, they need to really take an assessment of how they generally feel during the day, like in their space. Like, you know, so we don't often think about it, but like if you're in a blank space and it's not inspiring you at all, you know, think about what that's doing for you, and then think about the things that make you feel good. Think about, like, you know, there are certain colors that would lift your spirits. There are certain layouts that would make things more functional for you. Start to think about things. Start to take inventory. Like, look, go to the store, not necessarily to shop, or go online, not necessarily to shop, but see what you like, what you're drawn to. And then you'll start to understand, like, how you respond to things. So don't buy anything yet. Just start to take inventory and do an assessment on yourself.
0: Yeah, and you can get funky clothes at a vintage store. You can get funky furniture at a vintage store. We're not just telling people to go and, you know, spend the most money at the fanciest design store. It's not what we're saying here, right?
1: Yeah.
0: Now, you mentioned earlier in the interview outfits and projecting confidence. Tell me more about that. That's kind of surprising to me. So, like, maybe it isn't surprising to me, because if I wear a suit, I feel more formal. I act more formal. If I wear a t-shirt and, you know, ripped jeans, what is this, the 90s? I don't wear ripped jeans, but you know what I'm saying. I feel more informal. I feel more like social, more friend vibe than professional vibe.
1: Yeah.
0: Tell me more about this impact of the choices we make.
1: There's two things happening. There's like what we associate with those clothes and how we feel in the clothes, which are related. So like, you know, if I want to project confidence, in my mind, confidence is like, okay, I need to look polished. I need to look together. So again, maybe I would go for something that contains me a little bit and feels more structured, because that's what I associate with that. Also the feeling of it. Like, oh, you know, you know, when you wear like heels or when you wear like slim pants, it does kind of like contain you a little bit. So, you know, it's kind of like you're looking at it from two different angles. It's like what culturally what you associate and how you feel in it.
0: Well, Sarah Seung McFarland is a psychologist who specializes in fashion and design. You can find more of Sarah's work at Truelery.com. Sarah, I've enjoyed the chat. Thank you for being on the show.
1: Thank you for having me.
0: Could a TV show or movie give a violent offender a sort of script for a real crime? After the break, we'll cover new research on copycat criminals. And we're going to learn whether fictional violence portrayed on the screen could ever become dangerously instructional for those who seek to do harm.
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15: This is Global News. It's 9 o'clock. I'm Thomas Dias. It's 27 degrees with the city's air quality currently rated as a 9 on the health index, leaving us in the high-risk category with a heat warning also in effect. Edmonton organizations are doing what they can to care for some of the city's most vulnerable populations during the ongoing heat wave and lingering wildfire smoke. Global's Gates Gworn has more on what it takes to look out for the seniors in the community.
16: The weekend is shaping up to be a hot and smoky one in Edmonton. Organizations like Meals on Wheels are doing what they can to make sure the city's vulnerable are well cared for. Volunteers deliver more than 300 meals a day throughout the city, mostly to seniors. The executive director says with the weather as hot and smoky as it's been, it's even more important to check in with their clients to see if they have enough supports to keep them cool and comfortable.
17: It becomes an opportunity to build that connection and just make sure that your neighbors and your community, the people, are doing okay and they're being taken care of, and that's the most important thing for us.
16: The city's extreme heat response has been extended throughout the weekend. They say to contact 211 if you see someone who may need help from the heat, and 911 for anyone in serious distress. Gates Gworn, Global News.
15: Elections Alberta says a citizen-led petition looking to force a vote on Alberta quitting Canada had more than enough verified signatures to be considered valid. Jeffrey Rath, lawyer for the Stay Free Alberta group, says the effort succeeded despite what he calls political hurdles placed in its way.
18: You know, it's a great day for all of us. You know, notwithstanding all of Elections Alberta's shenanigans, you know, we were too big to rig. You know, we got it done. We have the signatures that we needed, and Danielle now has a moral, if not legal, obligation, you know, to put our question on the ballot. And if she's not willing to do it, she needs to resign.
10: Smith has said a court decision in May throwing out the separatist petition because the government failed to consult First Nations prevented her from holding a binding vote on the issue in the fall. And the issue remains in legal limbo as it's appealed, even as the province holds a non-binding separation referendum in October. Well, 9 days later, and there's still no sign of 11-year-old Parker after the nonverbal boy with autism disappeared after leaving his Northwest Day home in Calgary. Calgary police say they've now moved their command post from the Thorncliffe School to Nose Hill Park to better support ongoing search efforts with hundreds of volunteers taking part. Canada celebrated the completion of the Gordie Howe International Bridge today without U.S. participation after tariff threats derailed plans for a joint ceremony. Canada financed the $6.4 billion toll bridge, which is expected to officially open on Monday, with the federal government maintaining that regular toll sharing with Michigan will begin after its construction debt is repaid. And WestJet flight attendants could go on strike early next month if a new deal is not reached. The major Canadian airline says it remains optimistic about reaching an agreement. 880 Ched Sports, the Calgary Stampeders have been going at it with the Blue Bombers in Winnipeg in tonight's CFL action. The Stamps are up 42-30 with under 9 minutes to go in the fourth quarter. A back-and-forth battle of Alberta is taking place on the hardwood in Calgary tonight, with the Surge and Edmonton Stingers both struggling this season and desperate for a win. And turning to the mound, the Kelowna Falcons are in town playing the first of a three-game series against the Riverhawks down at RE/MAX Field. And the Hawks are up 5-0 now, top of the eighth inning. 880 Ched weather down to 16 degrees overnight with a high of 28 tomorrow as the risk of late day showers and thunderstorms continues. I'm Thomas Dias, your next scheduled newscast at 10 on 880 Ched.
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0: Have you ever watched a violent movie and thought, well, at least nobody would actually try what the killer did? Most people wouldn't. But a tiny fraction of offenders have treated violence in fiction less like entertainment and more like a disturbing instruction manual. Copyright criminals. Let's talk about them here with Lucas Rogers, a psychology researcher at the University of Huddersfield in the UK, who studies them. Lucas, welcome to the show.
21: Thank you for having me.
0: So crime being inspired by fictional violence, what are we talking about here in your research? What level of violence are you looking into, and what kind of offenders are you looking into?
21: So primarily it was quite a few homicides I found during the research, people taking inspiration from like Dexter or Scream, of all things.
0: Oh, the comedy?
21: Yeah, yeah.
0: Wow.
21: In just mostly homicides, sometimes the various categories of what you'd class it as, but mostly homicide in what I found.
0: The kind of line of thinking in the media, this one has been going on since I was a kid, and violent video games were, you know, in the 90s, we played a game called Doom, which would seem not violent by today's standard. But the question people ask a lot is, does violent entertainment make people violent? My understanding is you kind of went the other way around. You studied the offenders themselves.
21: Yeah. So like you said about Doom and things like that, and the whole media uproar about it, is a lot of it's the individual differences. So in quite a few of the articles I looked at, there were things to do with drug use. Drug use came up a lot. Individual sort of family backgrounds, a lot of family disputes led into, say, if somebody decided to, I think at one instance, somebody had killed their mother because they were, I don't off the top of my head, I can't recall. It might have been, I think it was very minor, like them being grounded or something. So sort of family arguments and mental illness a lot of the time played into it. So I think it was probably equally those three things sort of were found amongst quite a few articles. So it's, if somebody watches, say, Dexter or something, they see him construct these elaborate rooms and things, they think, oh, I want to do that myself. It's, there's obviously the majority of people don't see that and have that thought, but there's the background of the individual, whether they are suffering from some sort of delusion or they're heavy drug using. There's all sorts of things that would sort of differentiate the person who would make that thought or have that thought, yeah.
0: Yeah, and I would argue, and maybe you'll agree with me, maybe the cases you reviewed would suggest this, is that the fiction, the violent fiction, kind of provides a script rather than the motivation in most cases.
21: Yeah, one of the parts of the article was about some of the spectrums and some of the theory behind it. And I think it was Gerbner said that they, or proposed that they, these sort of pieces of media were sort of scripts that the person would base it off of. So yeah, a lot of it is sort of like someone viewing Scream, for example, as outrageous as it is, and just sort of taking that as, oh, this is how to kill someone.
0: Yeah. So what are some offenders borrowing from these violent movies, stories? What have you observed when you look at criminals in the wild?
21: A lot of them seem to just take the sort of bare bones sort of inspiration from it. So like, oh, Dexter in the show cuts up people and puts them in bags, I'll do that. And they see him get away with it so often that it's like, oh, that's how to successfully do it. Or I think some people even went so far as, you know, like in Breaking Bad with the barrels and like the acid, people went so far as to even try and do that. So a lot of people would, looking at things as like an instruction manual, like you said, like a script. Further down the line, in terms of sort of embodying it, people took on like with Scream, people would go so far as to dress up like Ghostface and sort of do whatever they wanted to do, not maybe even unrelated from what they see in the film, and just dress up as him and go through. So a lot of the time people usually don't have the resources to construct a giant room,
0: yeah,
21: like Dexter does, but they would take like the sort of how to get away with murder sort of manual that they see in the show and replicate that.
0: I imagine some offenders will copy these elaborate fictional methods. You mentioned Breaking Bad. I've been watching it, dissolving people you've, you know,
21: yeah,
0: murdered in acid.
21: Yeah.
0: I imagine only then they discover that television crime is probably much harder to recreate in real life, like failed imitations.
21: Oh, yeah.
0: Do we see that kind of stuff?
21: I haven't seen people sort of come to the realization like, oh, this is all television. Obviously, the people that you see news stories about have all been caught. So I guess in a way, in a cosmic sort of sense, they've come to the realization through sort of a longer term. But a lot of the time, yeah, with how elaborate these things are that they sort of portray, people don't really have the resources to be like FBI level, avoid the scrutiny that they get.
0: Yeah. To what degree would you say, having researched this and looked at this, do violence in TV and film kind of influence copycats? Is it a very small fraction? Is it something that you're concerned about? I imagine it's a small fraction, but tell me about what you see.
21: Yeah, sort of small fraction. Most of the time, like even just while I was researching the topic, copycats mostly were copying other crimes that they'd seen in the news, and that's sort of the more prominent version of it. Taking it from fictional media is much less frequent, I've seen. I mean, it's enough to get people to write theories about it and sort of go on to make studies about it, but in terms of the prominence, it's more sort of a lot minor, more of a minor sort of sect of it.
0: Do you think there's any meaningful danger in consuming fictional violence for the average viewer, someone like me or you or anyone listening?
21: I don't think so. I think for the most part, yeah, you're safe to watch violent media. I mean, horror movies, horror games have only got more violent as they've gone on since the 90s and things like that. But I think the average viewer is safe. It honestly does sort of come down to the individual, like their sort of their background, whether they suffer with something or they have issues with drug use. It honestly just sort of, I'd say, if somebody was going to sort of view a piece of media and think that's an instruction to how to get away with a crime, it probably wasn't the media that they were consuming that was the sort of factor in all of this. I think with or without watching whatever they watch, they would probably have done it anyway.
0: Yeah, just sort of provides that blueprint, and in some cases, maybe not.
21: Yeah,
0: maybe it's good that people who want to commit crimes look at film and movies because they think they can achieve, you know, this complicated task, and then they screw it up and get caught.
21: Yeah, exactly. Yeah,
0: you know, if anyone tries to be Dexter, like, they're likely to get arrested because they don't have those skills, I guess.
21: No, exactly.
0: Well, Lucas, I've enjoyed the chat. Thanks for coming on the show and speaking to me about this.
21: Yeah, thank you very much. I've enjoyed it as well. Thank you.
0: Lucas Rogers is a psychology researcher at the University of Huddersfield in the UK. Hey, listener, do you like what you hear and wish you could just see it? Well, I'd love it if you gave The Last Show a follow on social media. We're on platforms like TikTok, Instagram, YouTube, and more. Our handle is lastshow.pizza. 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Watch me asking some of the highest brow, smartest academics we can source some of the stupidest questions we can think of. 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But before they're gone, we're faced with spending time with them when they don't have much time left. How do we go about that? That is never easy. We'll have a therapist on to walk us through it in a moment.
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0: You get the awful, disappointing news that someone you love, a close friend, a family member, a partner, does not have much time left. They're going to leave us. Could be cancer, could be age, could be anything. You're now faced with something that I don't think a lot of people talk about, spending time with that loved one in their last few weeks and months. So we're going to dig into how to do that and how to do it well with Gary Dierenfeld, a social worker and a therapist, because after all, it is Therapy Thursdays on a Friday. Gary, welcome to the show. No, wait. It's Therapy Thursdays on a Wednesday, on a Friday. Gary usually joins us on Wednesday. Today is Friday, and I'm confused already. Well, okay, Gary, welcome.
26: Thanks. And the reason we are skewed a day is because I just spent the last 3-4 days in Winnipeg, Manitoba, actually in Gimli, Manitoba.
0: Shout out to Gimli, Manitoba, a place that I know well in the sense that I don't know it at all, but I know that it is a place and I'm sure it's very beautiful.
26: It is actually beautiful. It is a quaint little town on Lake Winnipeg. Of course, you have to get the fish. I'm going to call it perch. I don't know if they call it perch.
0: The local specialty that you know so well, the fish. Get the fish. Go for the fish.
26: The fresh fish.
0: Why were you there, Gary?
26: It's lovely. I was there visiting with a cousin whose time left on Earth is indeterminative. Cancer. I wanted to give her a hug and a kiss. That's it. That was my purpose in going. She and I, we've been close since childhood. My mom's a Winnipegger. And so growing up, we would visit every couple of years. So these are people with whom I'm emotionally close. And
0: Gary,
26: yeah,
0: you're a well-adjusted person. You've made a career of not shying away from emotionally difficult stuff as a social worker. For most people, this stuff is tough. This stuff is hard. We don't often pick up the phone because we don't know what to say or it's too painful. The biggest thing is worrying about the regret. If I don't spend some time with this loved one before they go, will I regret it? For someone who's experiencing this for the first time, I lost my aunt about 10 years ago, or even longer, 12 years ago. And I kind of went through this. I visited her before she passed, and it was the first time I visited with someone close to me who didn't have much time left. How do you even begin? Is it as simple as just do it? I mean, what advice do you have to someone who's having difficulty figuring out how to spend quality time with someone they're going to lose?
26: Excellent question. And, you know, you can talk about whatever the heck you want to talk about. Of course, the elephant in the room is the person's demise and impending mortality. But you can talk about that, too, if you want. It's really about, I'm going to miss you, and I just want to have a little bit of quality time with you. And maybe you just go there and you reminisce. Maybe it's a squeeze of the hand. I can't encourage people enough to overcome their fear of doing so. And I guess here's the message, David. You're welcome to be uncomfortable. You're welcome to be awkward. Uncomfortable and awkward, neither are reasons not to visit if you're feeling, you know, that kind of closeness with that person who will be leaving us at some point soon.
0: You know, when I visited with my aunt, my mom's sister, before she passed, I remember leaving the hospital, spending an hour or two, maybe three with her. We were crying, we were laughing. We can talk more about that in a minute. But my mom called me and asked me how it was. And I found it very strange when I told my mom I had an amazing time.
26: Yeah.
0: You know, it was weird to feel like I loved this interaction that I just had, because you think that you're supposed to just feel bad and tragic and sad, but it was actually one of those beautiful experiences I've had, you know? And so I guess I ask you, how was visiting with your cousin?
26: Thank you for that. And it was wonderful. It was absolutely wonderful. You know, we kind of got caught up on the trajectory of her cancer and the treatment and the side effects. So I think it offered her an opportunity to reflect and get some of those feelings out herself. But we didn't dwell there. And then, of course, we talked about our mutual experiences growing up with the same people, but from a different relationship and perspective. And it was a very honest conversation about these persons. And, you know, you knew them as children, but now we're looking at them through an adult eye and realizing more their idiosyncrasies, their foibles, their misdeeds, their wonderful aspects as well. It was just a great opportunity to catch up and touch base and just share warmth.
0: I am not religious at all. That's a personal decision of mine. But in the religion I grew up with, there's this saying, when you lose people, may their memory be a blessing. And I think it's so nice. It's such a wonderful element of the religion that I grew up with. And what I take it to mean is, like, those interactions you have with someone, may those memories serve you well. And it's a wonderful time to forge those memories. It doesn't always... Like, we're describing kind of beautiful. There's this book called Tuesdays with Maury. I think we've mentioned it on the show before.
26: Yeah.
0: Therapy Thursdays on a Wednesday, on a Tuesdays with Gary, whatever. We're in serious mode, not joking mode. I promise I won't make any jokes for the time being. But it doesn't always play out like that. Sometimes it can be ugly. Sometimes there can be anger, fear, resentment with the person who's doesn't have much time left. How do you deal with something like that?
26: Exactly. So for some folks, these last few meetings with someone may, underline the word may, be an opportunity to set records straight, to make amends. Listen, it doesn't always go well. Not for everyone. And sometimes, you know, in meeting with someone who will be leaving us soon, it's not as, you know, what was my experience, a good one with someone I truly cherish. Sometimes it's to clear the air. And if you are going to do that, I would suggest that you do that with a bit of empathy and clarity. And you're not looking to, you know, jump on some sort of bandwagon, but there may be things you need to express. When when my mother was passing a year and a half or so ago, my siblings and I and our, you know, our children, we all had some private time with my mother. I don't know what those discussions yielded, but we all had time to say our goodbyes. She went by MAID, medically assisted death. And so we knew what the death date was. And so we were able to, in a sense, organize ourselves to have those conversations. And to the degree to which people talk about closure, to the degree to which you can address whatever is outstanding, and maybe it's just an expression of love, they can go and you can go more peacefully.
0: You may not always get the closure that you want. You may be expecting some apology with a loved one who you've been angry with for a long time, and showing up may not get that, but I still think there's an importance to showing up and not just ignoring people. We're talking about spending time with people who are going to leave the surface of this earth soon. It's a heavy topic, but I'm here with Gary Dierenfeld. It's Therapy Thursdays on a Wednesday, on a Friday, and we come back from the break. More tips and stories for dealing with things like this. 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
0: Sadly, there are those among us who are going to leave this world soon. Maybe it's cancer, maybe it's age, illness, injury. And they might have a few months left. And they're your family members, they're your partners, they're, God forbid, your children. And you are going to have to spend time with them before they pass. And so how to do that well, how to navigate that, that is our topic here with Gary Dierenfeld. It is Therapy Thursdays on a Wednesday, on a Friday. Gary, welcome back to the show. I hate that it's such a serious topic and the name of what we do every week is so stupid, but whatever. Put that all that aside. Kids are often involved in someone passing. They may have children, they may have grandchildren. How do you talk to a kid, like when they're a young, or adult children who are losing someone for the first time? Walk me through that.
26: Yeah, and you know, many parents will take the view that they have to protect their young children from the experience of death and dying. I don't share that view. I think they should be included but supported. And we have to understand, depending on the age of that kid, they're not going to get it. It's not that they're going to understand. They're too young. Yet they can still be included, even if it's very emotional and there are people crying. But you support your child through that. So death is normalized, as is living, if you will. My mom, when she was 100 years old, she spoke to the grandchildren, who at the time were 2, 4, and 7. And it was like a master class in what to tell a kid, watching my mother. To the 2-year-old, there's no explaining death to a 2-year-old, but she did pick that child up, hugged and kissed him, and extolled his virtues as a 2-year-old to that 2-year-old. It was wonderful. And then she did the same with the 4-year-old, saying, I know I'm going away and I won't be back. And I'm going to miss you, and you're going to miss me. And then went into what a wonderful little girl she was and described her personality, which is quite effervescent. And she wanted to leave those kids with the message that they are good. And she did the same with the 7-year-old, who himself had some questions. Where are you going?
0: Yeah.
26: You know,
0: how do you answer you that?
26: And, you know, the answer is, I don't. Well, depending on your faith, you may have an answer.
0: I don't even mean in the big sense. I just mean in like the, oh, you're not going to be in your apartment anymore. I'm not going to be able to see you. That's what the kid's thinking.
26: No, I'm going to be gone. I'm going to be absolutely gone. Like a toy that's lost, you will not find me. And I won't be there anymore, and I may have been a favorite toy, and you're going to miss it. And it's going to be the same with me, sweetheart.
0: You're reminding me of the final moments I spent with my grandfather in my last visit, and you're reminding me of the part of my Nerf gun that I lost when I was like 9 years old, and my Nerf gun was broken.
26: Yeah.
0: And I still want that part.
26: And there can be a longing for the person who's no longer here, sweetheart. But just know, I love you. You bring it back and you make it about that child and you tell them how they're safe and how other people love them, and that even though I'm going and won't be back, there will still be other people here for many, many, many, many years to come. It's not something to concern yourself with. And, you know, like I said, it was a master class in saying a final goodbye to little kids. So there's lessons in that versus we don't say anything. We bottle it up. We leave these mysteries unresolved. And when you do that, you invite, in a sense, particularly the child, to make things up in their own head. And what they make up in their own head might be, maybe I was bad, maybe I could have prevented this, why don't they call me anymore? The child looks at it through a child's eyes, which are very egocentric. And I don't say that in a negative way. That's just developmentally where they are at. So you want to leave them with an understanding that is charitable and loving and kind, where they don't need to question their involvement or worth as a result of this person no longer being available to them. There's an egocentricity in kids. And I don't say that to put kids down. They just, that's part of looking at the world through their own eyes. It's their own experience. They don't fully understand empathy and the other. And so we want them to understand in some rudimentary kind of way that this person's passing and now lack of availability is never not a reflection on the child. We don't want that child in their own mind filling in gaps, often negatively. Why aren't they calling me? You know, don't they like me anymore? Why would they do this to me? Have I been bad? We don't want that for the child. So to explain, I'm going to be like a lost toy that you'll never find again, sweetheart. That's part of what it means to die. And I don't know where I go. I just know that I'll be gone. And you may feel sad and you may miss me, but do know I have always and always will love you. You are adorable. You're wonderful. You're smart. You're bright. You're kind. You know, whatever message that you want to leave that child with, that child forever on their life forward can draw from and find strength.
0: My grandfather, who was not, I mean, he was from the silent generation. He was tough. He was not a man of emotional words, stiff upper lip vibes. And in my last conversation with him, you know, maybe 6-7 days before he passed, we were just chatting about our lives. He was asking me a lot about my work. I had a respectable job back then. I worked at a, you know, for a technology
26: company. As opposed
0: company.
26: To now.
0: The way, yeah. I'm glad he never got to see me be on the radio. Although I'm sure. But anyway, he was asking me all these questions about my work and not wanting to talk about his own health, which was so like him. That's how he transacted in love. Love was work. It was the same thing. But at the very end, he just said, "You're a good boy. We're very proud of you. I love you." We being him and his wife, who had already passed, my grandmother. And I know that just seems really simple. You're a good boy. We're really proud of you. We love you. But it was very powerful for me because he never said anything like that to me before. And it was just really sweet. And I was glad I flew across the country to spend a little time with him before he passed.
26: So, you know, like I said, I was out in Winnipeg. For me, it was a gift to give my cousin. But similarly, I received gifts as well. And I'm talking about emotional gifts, that closeness to know that our love is wholesome and mutual.
0: If there's one piece of advice I want to leave with people, I hope you agree with it. My grandmother, when she was losing her sister just had a few months to live. Her sister was in Brazil. That's where my grandmother grew up. And she was really stressed. She says, "I'm too old to fly to Brazil twice. I'm not going to visit her now. I'm going to go for the funeral." And I remember I'm telling a story as I remember it. My parents probably have a different memory if they hear me telling it, but just the lesson of it's the same. I believe my mom and dad told my grandmother, "Go now, spend time with your sister now. Who cares about the funeral?" I mean, obviously the funeral is important, but between the two, spending time with someone you're going to lose before they go versus attending the funeral. The funeral's for the family. That last visit is for you and the loved one. So if you only have a choice between one of the two because you've got to travel to another continent, it's my opinion.
26: Prioritize the person.
0: Yeah. Yeah. In those moments, you won't, for me, and that actually happened to me with my aunt, and I wasn't able to go to the funeral, and I'm so glad that I got to spend some time with her before she passed. Gary, this is a tough subject. I appreciate you coming on the show and navigating it with me.
26: Thank you for raising this one.
0: Gary Dierenfeld is a social worker and a therapist. This concludes Therapy Thursdays on a Wednesday, on a Friday. Did I get that right?
26: You've lost me.
0: Just ahead, the AI boom. It's spreading a lot further than just Silicon Valley and tech jobs. It's spreading into industries you might not expect. So who's hiring and what skills do they actually want right now?
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11: The boom of having to know AI or not getting a job is officially here. It used to just be job listings like being a software engineer or being in tech where you needed to know AI. But now job listings across every corner of the job market, sales, HR, legal, customer support, education, healthcare, even truck driving, AI is a requirement for your resume. So is artificial intelligence officially your job right now? Let's dig into it here with Ajay Pangarkar, a workplace performance strategist. Ajay, welcome to the show.
12: Thank you for having me in your show, David. I'm looking forward to chatting with you about this really insightful topic.
11: So I used to be in software before I switched careers into media. Uh-huh. My mom describes my career shift as me deciding that I hated money. That's a topic for another time. But regardless, I was in that industry before AI. I remember what job listings had as requirements. You have to know this technology. You have to know this programming language. It didn't surprise me when it started to be the case that you needed to use AI to do your job as a coder, as a software developer, but like as a healthcare worker, how have these job listings shifted nowadays?
12: Well, I mean, to your point, David, in the past, you know, we've both grown up in a generation where software has been, you know, infiltrated into all the careers. And so myself, you know, back, I mean, I was originally in finance and accounting, and you had to know Excel. And even the CPAs would teach you or test you on your Excel skills. So there was always a sense of always having technology involved in your life. And that's reality. And AI is no different. But like you said, It's moved from

0: where it was part of the technology groups and into other industries. And so it's part of your, as part of a worker, you need to understand how this applies to your job, because what companies want from AI is to help facilitate the role. Not necessarily replace the worker, which a lot of people believe that they're going to be replaced. That's not here yet, and I don't know if that will come, but maybe down the road, and you know, maybe on my lifetime. But for now, AI is seen as a facilitating tool to help workers. So you need to be able to know how to use and apply this. I'll use this in an anecdotal aspect. And I just told you I was involved in accounting. I know there's a lot of accounting functions right now being replaced by AI. It was already being replaced by Excel and other tools, you know, accounting software tools. But now AI is infiltrating and taking away the basic roles for accounting. So for accountants now, they have to understand, okay, how do I use the AI tool to make my job better, more insightful, more inquisitive, and more in-depth, and quicker? That's the point here with AI, is it's got to be quicker and more efficient. And that's what companies are looking for from workers or employees like you or me, to be able to use that within their work, within their workforce.
1: Is the expectation valid, or is it employers buying into hype, feeling like they would get left behind? We're not going to be a great company unless we somehow embrace AI without even figuring out what it means to embrace AI. I know this is true for some employers. They're just buying into hype.
0: There's a two-part question there, David. I mean, one is, yes, I think it's a little bit of both. In one sense, it is, there's some hype, and I think companies don't want to be left behind, and they want to make sure that that they're keeping up with the Joneses kind of thing. However, there's the other part of it where you're saying, okay, we need to move faster, quicker, and we need to know this information immediately. Not, we can't wait a day, we can't wait an hour. We need something faster than we are used to. So at this point, companies are looking at productivity, which leads to better profitability, maybe revenue generation down the road with the AI tool helping them facilitate that. So in essence, it's a little bit of both. However, here's a caveat. You know, AI is still not perfect. It's improving, right? But, you know, we still know that when we put something into ChatGPT, sometimes it's not 100% correct. You know, AI is still not 100% correct, not yet. Anyways, so sometimes the information that comes across may mislead companies, and there has been errors in the past. Right now, I can't even think of examples, but there have been errors of companies.
1: Well, it hallucinates. You know, like I've heard of cases where lawyers will use AI to prepare a brief for the court, and then the legal filings will reference another case. Yep. That case doesn't exist. You know, it'll exactly. Do things like that.
0: Or AI will misinterpret the case depending on the judgment. So. Yes, or, you know, a healthcare worker or a surgeon is using AI to help them facilitate a surgery coming up and maybe mislead them and misdirect them. Now, that's where the human intelligence has to come into play and judgment has to come play, and not solely focus on the dependence on the AI tool itself, because we have to realize that the AI tool will help us, but it will not replace us as far in terms of judgment at this point. And that's where employees have to push back a little bit with their employers.
1: So this growing demand for AI skills, there's people listening who do jobs like, I don't know, maybe they're a therapist, maybe they're a truck driver. There have been listings for truck drivers that have to use AI. And they think to themselves, I don't want to do this. What are their options? Can they ignore the hype? Can they fight back and demand to be able to do their job without AI? Or is the sad reality they got to get with the program and learn it anyway?
0: Regretfully, I believe the latter. I don't think the fight is going to be worthwhile unless you are within an environment that's unionized that will push back. But still, I think that's only a temporary pushback, because as we move forward in this area, I mean, look at the controversies around, you know, these companies building AI data centers around the world, and all that stuff going on. There's a reason they wanted all that power. Right, they're not investing billions and billions of dollars to build these things so they can just sit there and not use half of it. The point being is that it's a slope that's getting steeper for people to push back on. And if you are in a field, unfortunately, with even the you know, more the blue collar roles, like we talk to truck drivers or cabbies or whatever it may be, that those roles are really trying to get automated more and more, because you know, there's a lot of inefficiencies from the perspectives of employers in those areas, and they want to become more efficient, more streamlined, and that's going to be very difficult. So if I was a truck driver, for example, I'd really try to skill up on how is this AI going to affect my role within driving that truck, right? What do I need to know? Right now, it may not be replacing me as a driver, hopefully not for another decade or so, but at the same time, there are tools in that truck that they need to know, and it's already been happening in technology. I mean, Walmart has been famously known for using technology to do inventory movements, which means that, you know, they can understand what store from one area has what product to another area and make sure trucks in between can meet to make exchange inventories. This is not done by just somebody talking, what's in your truck? This is through technology and satellite tracking. So the technology is not new. Now it's just got more automated.
1: Yeah.
0: And so that's the point where I need to know as a truck driver, what do I need to know in AI to be able to make my job better?
1: As we get older, though, it's a sad thing. We calcify. We become more resistant to change, and we don't want to learn new things because it's tough and it's hard. But I think a lot of people are resistant to learning this. But we should, rather than treat it with cynicism or like, oh, I don't want to learn this new skill, learning new things at any age is good for your brain. It the novel experience can like help you stay sharp and change as a person. I guess maybe embrace it. It's weird me saying that because I'm actually like an AI skeptic. I don't love the technology. I think it's ruining a lot of things, especially like creative fields. I don't like what's happening in music where you can generate music. But at the same time, like if this is happening to you at your job, rather than just be grumpy about it, learning about it might be the best move.
0: Well, I think learning anything is great for the mind, especially as you get older. And I try not to be calcified. That's a great term, actually, David, that you brought up. I try to really push myself when I feel I get stuck or entrenched in something. I got to push myself out of those boundaries. And AI is one of those areas. But to your point, here's the issue. And I think Andrew Coyne of the Globe and Mail said this recently at an event he was speaking at about AI. And he says, you know, in the past, technology is meant to improve our roles in the workplace and whatever. And so we're always in control of that technology. So if it was a software like a Microsoft Office, whatever, that's what we were doing to help that. However, AI now is not just helping us improve, but it's actually going to help possibly displace us. And that's what scares people, right?
1: Well, you can check out Ajay Pangarkar's book, Learning Metrics, How to Measure the Impact of Organizational Learning. That's available wherever books are sold. Ajay is a workplace performance strategist. Ajay, thanks for joining me.
0: This was awesome. Thank you, David, and have a great day.
1: That's a wrap on our show. Thanks so much for tuning in. 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
19: This is Global News. It's 10 o'clock. I'm Thomas Dias. It's 26 degrees with a heat warning remaining in effect, along with a poor air quality warning due to the wildfire smoke. Residents of Clinton and surrounding areas in BC's interior have been ordered to evacuate now as a wildfire there, around 175 square kilometers in size, threatens lives. More than 470 properties in Clinton and on the Bonaparte Plateau are covered by the evacuation orders. 2 years after the town of Jasper was devastated by a wildfire, the rebuilding process is well underway. Vice President of Marmot Basin, Brian Rowe, told 880 CHED's Bryn Griffiths about the resilience of Jasper residents and local business owners.
20: The businesses in Jasper, the people in Jasper have, you know, they've hung in there, they're working hard. It's been a challenge for everybody, there's no doubt about that. And you think about the businesses, the small businesses in particular, it's been a tough road. You know, the flip side of it is we've had a lot of support.
19: He says as the rebuilding continues, the national park still has a lot of beautiful scenery left, bringing tourists to the town. Here in Edmonton, with the city's extreme heat response in full swing, one company is checking in on their clients. Adam Zavajuk is the executive director with Edmonton's Meals on Wheels. He says their volunteers take action if they notice signs of heat exhaustion when delivering to their clients.
21: Our team will then contact either a building manager or a family member and say, hey, we just want to make sure that this individual is doing okay. Can somebody go check on him and just make sure everything is in place?
19: He says check-ins on clients take place regularly during extreme heat warnings. The Alberta NDP says the province is putting a price tag on prevention. The party is criticizing new government orders that reclassify preventative health testing services as non-insured. It warns the changes could push Albertans toward paying out of pocket for care. NDP health critic Sharif Haji says the move could mean longer waits for cancer screenings and diagnostic scans. He's calling on
0: on the UCP to be transparent about the cost to families. The government has said the changes follow legislation passed earlier this year, allowing companies to charge for some diagnostic services. And in entertainment news, if you're looking for something new at the box office, Brett McGarry takes a closer look.
1: There are some interesting options this week, starting with a Canadian sci-fi movie, The Outer Threat.
22: I am serious. I found something, Daniel.
1: An astrophysicist makes a shocking discovery, and he and his family get chased through the countryside by an anonymous pursuer, and once they figure out what's going on, the family is forced to make a decision that will alter the future of humanity. It's getting good reviews. Next up, Hadestown the Musical.
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1: Theater capture of the hit musical Hadestown, which won 8 Tony Awards in 2019, blends modern American folk music with New Orleans-inspired jazz to reimagine a sweeping ancient tale that takes you on a hell-raising journey to the underworld and back. Speaking of hell, also new this week, there's a movie called Her Private Hell. This is about a troubled young woman looking for her father as a mysterious mist engulfs a futuristic metropolis, unleashing a deadly and elusive entity, but it's not getting great reviews. And finally, we have a Nigerian rom-com called Call of My Life, about a hopeless romantic recovering from being left by her ex-lover until she meets a new guy and begins to learn what love can truly be. I'm Brett McGarry from the Couch Potatoes.
0: 880 Ched Sports, the Calgary Stampeders have just powered their way to a 52-30 win over the Blue Bombers in Winnipeg in tonight's CFL action. The Edmonton Stingers are shaking their heads in defeat after coming up short on a hardwood in Calgary tonight, falling 101-88 to the Surge. Things went much better for the Edmonton Riverhawks, though, who have just swung their way to a 5-1 win over the visiting Kelowna Falcons in the first of a three-game set. 880 Ched weather down to 16 degrees overnight with a high of 28 tomorrow as the risk of late day showers and thunderstorms continues. I'm Thomas Dias, your next scheduled newscast at 11 on 880 Ched.
18: Shay Ganem leads the conversation Monday to Friday from 10 a.m. to 1 p.m. on the one and only 880 Ched. 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

0: Show.
1: Well, it's about GD time, but the Gordie Howe Bridge that links Canada and the United States at Windsor and Detroit that will facilitate billions upon billions upon billions of trans-border trade is finally set to open on Monday. The official party kicked off today. And let's listen to Housing and Infrastructure Minister Gregor Robertson talking and describing this new bridge.
2: Stretching 2.5 kilometers across the Detroit River, its striking cable-stayed design, its soaring towers inspired by the curve of Gordie Howe's hockey stick, the dedicated multi-use path, making it not only an engineering achievement, but a landmark for both of our countries.
1: Yep, it was a great idea. And the execution in the building of it, the deal that was struck to get it made and built was fantastic. And yet, it was a Canada-only opening ceremony. But because of that, mind you, there was a street hockey game, so that was great. But there were 30 members of the Howe family that gathered on the stage to celebrate the ribbon cutting. Beautiful, absolutely beautiful. And it should have been a celebration by both countries. But as is the case with most things, Donald Trump came in and mucked it all up. He posted on his social media, Canada disinvited the U.S. to the opening of the Gordie Howe Bridge, which is fine, considering they are paying substantial tariffs to the United States. But the original deal on the bridge, which was terribly negotiated by a previous administration, no longer stands. We changed the terms of the deal so that the U.S. of America now gets 50% of the profit. Thank you for your attention. Look, I don't know what to tell you. When he first got wind of this bridge, because I don't think he had ever thought one iota about the bridge, he falsely got very upset that no steel, American steel was used. Lots of American steel was used. No American workers. Lots of American workers. He asserted that Canada owned the land and the bridge on both sides. The crossing is under a joint public ownership between Canada and the state of Michigan. Everything he said was wrong, and it was sort of an example of this notion and this saying that the president will typically believe the last thing somebody told him about something, and to me this is an example of it. So the deal was renegotiated, and there are some people who are sort of some Americans who see things the Canadian way. But first let's listen to probably the best line of the day by Windsor Mayor Drew Dilkins.
3: Thank you to Murray Howe. Thank you, Murray, and to the family of Gordie Howe for sharing the proud name and legacy of a man who inspired so many. I texted Murray this week, and I said, I just would like to know if your dad were still with us, who would be on the top of his check into the boards list right about now? He didn't answer. He's a gentleman. He didn't answer, but I think we all know who that person might be if we were going to check, if Gordie was going to check one person into the board.
1: Yep, I think that's great. Let's listen to an American who sees things from the Canadian perspective, Michigan Representative Debbie Dingell.
4: It's called the Gordie Howe Bridge, after one of the greatest hockey players in our country and Canadian-born. And he put a tariff on hockey sticks. I mean, it makes no sense. We're trying to keep the drama down. I talk to Canadians every single day. I've talked to our U.S. Ambassador, Pete Hoekstra, to Canada every day, and they're mad. And they have every right to be mad. They paid for that bridge. We have been waiting for this bridge to open for a decade, and I'm as disgusted as the Canadians are.
1: Yeah, I mean, Donald Trump ludicrously asserted that he was going to get Mexico to build a wall and they were going to pay for it. Well, Canada built this bridge and paid for it, and he still wasn't happy. Like, he literally got what he dreamed he could have gotten on the southern border. He got on his northern border, and that wasn't good enough for him. So what happened here? I think he would have been happy, though, if we changed the name from the Gordie Howe Bridge to the Donald Trump Gordie Howe Bridge, just like the Trump Kennedy Center, which apparently it's now called. He would have loved that. I bet he would have been there. I bet he would. And we would have had to paint it gold. The bottom line, though, here is Mark Carney did the right thing. He figured out how to get the bridge open. That's the only thing that matters, because this new deal was negotiated. And look, I think the government flubbed this entirely. I think they mishandled what actually could have been a heck of a slam dunk for them. Meaning, Donald Trump petulantly comes in and says, "I want a new deal. I'm not happy with the deal." All right, fine. Let's get the deal. Fine. What do you want? And from what I understand, it's a mess, right? The experts are saying it's vague, it's non-binding, it lacks a dispute resolution mechanism. Here's the thing. It doesn't matter if we get paid back in 5 years, 15 years, 50 years, or 150 years. This bridge is going to make money. It will make money. We will make that money back. This bridge is a means to an end. The end is to open up commerce in a way it has never been opened up before and take it out of the hands of that GD charlatan, the Maroon family, who for far too long have been bilking people on their, I almost swore, crappy bridge right next door. And they tried everything they could to stop this one from getting made. The problem for Mark Carney is he should have been up front, and I mean bare bones honest with us, and said, "You know what? Yeah, the guy calls me up and he says, I don't like the deal." So I said, "All right, Donald, what do you want?" And I gave him what he wanted, because I don't care about when we make our money back on this bridge. I care about how much money we make because of the commerce that goes across that bridge. And with every day the Canadians are deprived of that access point is a day of failure for my government. So I acted and I gave this guy what he wanted. By the way, Canada, I'm speaking as Mark Carney here. You want to see the deal? Here's the deal. This is a stupid deal. This was an idiotic thing that he wanted from us, and I gave it to him. And what he would have been able to show in that moment was he was willing to do what needed to get done to help the Canadian economy. And at the same time, he would have exposed the folly of Donald Trump on this file. And before any of you get your panties in a twist and say, "Oh, geez, well, Ben, you have Trump derangement syndrome." No, I give the guy credit when he does something right. I think he's done a lot of things right. I think he's been boneheaded on Canada and absolutely moronic on this file, specifically the bridge. And this would have helped Mark Carney if he had shown us that document, and if he would have said, "You know what? Yeah, it's tweaked and it's going to take us longer to get repaid. But I don't care about that. I don't care about the means. I care about the end. The bridge is the means. Commerce is the end. Canadian economic success is the end. And this bridge is going to help us get there." So look at how petty this man was. This is what I'm dealing with every day, Canada. I'm dealing with this level of pettiness, this scatterbrained, scattershot approach to everything. Yeah, I got my hands full with this guy. And then a lot of people have said, "Jesus, you know, maybe I do understand why it's taken so long to get this deal renegotiated on CUSMA." Maybe. I'm not saying I would believe it, and I'm not saying it would even be true, but people would get there. People would get from point A to point B just by virtue of that. And because he obfuscated and because he said one thing and then somebody else said something else, it made it look like he was trying to hide something. And I don't think he should have hit it. I think he should have put a spotlight on it. I think that would have helped him. I think it would have helped his party. I think it would have helped his government. And I don't even know why I'm saying this. Why am I helping the Liberals? Shoulda, coulda, woulda. He was hammered for his vagueness, but like everybody should have been more clear. Oh, look at that. We're out of time. I could have gone on forever. All right. We're going to take a quick break at Canada, but when we come back, an incredible guest is joining us. One of the foremost experts everyone says UAP. I'm old fashioned. UFOs. We have Christopher Mellon, former U.S. Deputy Assistant Secretary of Defense for Intelligence. Don't go anywhere. This is the Ben Mulroney Show.
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5: One of the most common things I hear from our listeners is, I didn't know you had opinions like that. Well, that's what I love about doing the show. 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
1: Well, it's really interesting that we're about to have this next conversation, because yesterday on the show, I was talking with David Cooper, and we were talking about aliens and, you know, have we ever met any? Have they ever, you know, all everything from Roswell to UFOs, first contact, and I referenced a great movie about aliens called Contact from, I think it was the late 90s, with Matthew McConaughey and... Jodie Foster. And somebody in that movie said, you know, if we are alone in this infinite universe, well, that's a pretty big waste of space. And I think that's my always been my perspective, which is I'm not UFO skeptic. I'm not alien skeptic. I'm, you know, first contact, they've landed, we have them, we're reverse engineering stuff skeptical. And for the longest time, these conversations were fringe conversations. And then something happened in 2004 where there was this, there were images that were provided to the New York Times and videos provided to the New York Times that we eventually learned came from someone who is not fringe at all. Someone who had been, who had worked for two separate presidents. And that is a really interesting part of this new era we're living in, where you've got people like my next guest in having conversations in the same sphere as people who used to be viewed as crackpots. So please welcome to the show Christopher Mellon, former U.S. Deputy Assistant Secretary of Defense for Intelligence. Thank you for being here.
2: My pleasure. Delighted to be here.
1: And just so everybody knows, you're actually in Toronto. You're giving a keynote at the Scientific Coalition for UAP Studies annual conference. Can you tell us what your keynote is about?
2: Yeah, so I'm bringing forward a perspective about where science, the law, and national security and the media intersect and come together, how these different groups have different standards for thinking about this phenomenon and what the pros and cons are of those different standards, and some of the things specifically we can do in the meantime to support science, but also other ways to think about this and bring information forward.
1: It's very interesting.
2: It may sound a little nebulous, but for example, the intelligence community would like to see a national intelligence estimate from the intelligence community, which they can perform today. They don't need to wait for a scientific consensus on this issue. Hmm. They have an entirely different methodology of analysis than the scientific community with its own pros and cons, and there's no reason we can't apply that kind of methodology, for example, in the meantime, even as we continue to promote science and data and a scientific analysis.
1: But don't you feel that this debate and this conversation is unique in that for the longest time, it felt like a wall of denials from governments around the world that stopped any real informed conversations about aliens and UFOs, now UAPs. And therefore, that vacuum was filled by amateurs and, in some cases, very conspiratorially minded people. And so if that's where everything started, it's hard to get that train on a more professionalized track. Would you not agree?
2: Well, I'd offer a slightly different perspective and say that the train really started with people from the military and the government, including the first director of CIA, who was on the first public organization and committee that was researching this. They were Admiral Farney was on that, was working with that organization, who ran U.S. Navy missile programs. It was almost all military and intelligence people like myself who came out of the community and said, there's something real going on here. And they were, you know, notwithstanding what the government was saying, ignore all this, there's nothing there. You had people like the former director of CIA coming out and saying, yes, there is, and we need to study this. Eventually, that got slapped down, and the government decided that they were fearful during the Cold War that this could interrupt lines of communication and the Soviets could take advantage. And therefore, they made a very specific, deliberate decision in 1953 to try to quash anything to do with UAP and discredit it. And it was after that, in the so-called Condon Report, that things really went south, and this pervasive idea that anyone who sees a UFO is crazy
1: right.
2: was sort of promulgated by the government.
1: I see.
2: And we lived with that for many decades. But I would point out that initially, the groups and organizations going public and trying to research this publicly and draw attention to this were actually people like myself who had been career military and intelligence personnel.
1: So it's not about getting the train on track. It's about getting it back on track.
2: That's probably a little better way to put it, yeah.
1: Fair enough. For those of you just joining us, I am speaking with the foremost expert and voice on the UFO UAP file. It is a voice that we should not ignore or dismiss. I'm speaking with Christopher Mellon. Mr. Mellon, how definitively do you believe the latest videos go to prove UFOs exist?
2: Well, I don't think we're beyond that now, okay. In my view. There's no question that there are hundreds and hundreds of cases in the military alone that we in the government cannot identify a conventional explanation for. That's a long way from saying that they're necessarily alien.
1: Right.
2: But the fact that unidentified aircraft are intruding on DoD airspace at a variety of locations, this has been going on for many decades and continues to happen in sometimes very in ways that are very disruptive to military training and operations. So it's not merely occasionally these things are observed. Sometimes they're so prolific
1: that
2: it actually creates flying hazards, has disrupted training operations and missions, has even caused bases to close down, such as Langley Air Force Base in Virginia in December of 23, where there were 17 consecutive days of overflights of unidentified craft. And they ended up moving an entire squadron of Air Force fighters off the base to a Navy facility because they didn't believe they could fly safely.
1: So I've got to ask,
2: they've not identified any of those objects, where they came from, who was controlling them, or why.
1: And I think that's where the bifurcation happens in the debate, because what you're telling me, where my brain goes is, if I'm in national security or if I'm working for a U.S. administration or I'm in the military and something like what you just described happens, I'm worried that I'm not necessarily worried that those are aliens. My brain goes via Occam's razor to, is this technology from a foreign country and one of our adversaries that we need to know about?
2: That's the logical first place to look. And unfortunately, as the latest annual report points out, it just appeared the other day, there's no indication, there's no connection has been identified between any of these craft and foreign countries. So that is something we absolutely need to watch. And there is always that possibility. The real difficulty is that some of these craft are doing things that we don't know how to do today,
1: right.
2: And they've been doing them since the World War II era when the Chinese were poor and backward and didn't have an Air Force,
1: right.
2: And neither did the Germans or Russians or anyone else to speak of in terms of advanced aerospace capabilities.
1: Mr. Mellon, we're going to take a quick break, but we got to continue this conversation after the break. I'm going to play skeptic for you after the break, but so many questions
2: sure.
1: for you.
2: Great.
1: When we come back. Don't go anywhere. More on my conversation with Christopher Mellon on the Ben Mulroney Show.
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1: Since practically the beginning of time, a man has witnessed things that are beyond his comprehension. And when that happens, the brain tries to make sense of it. And sometimes it becomes a miracle. Sometimes it's a fairy. Sometimes it's a goblin or a dragon. And over the past a few decades, when we've looked to the sky and seen things that we could not explain, we have posited that it was perhaps alien technology. And increasingly, there are very serious people and documented proof coming from the U.S. government demonstrating that, in fact, there are things out there that even the smartest people in the U.S. government cannot explain. I'm talking with one of those very smart people, Christopher Mellon, former U.S. Deputy Assistant Secretary of Defense for Intelligence. I worked very hard at making sure I could say that entire title without stuttering, sir. So I wanted to play the skeptic, because we've got, no matter how much information is out there, and there has been there have been a number of data dumps. There's been the latest tranche that was released reveals that U.S. Navy assets documented about 100 airborne UAPs operating alongside two uncrewed surface watercraft. I mean, there's a lot of eyes seeing a lot of things that A, are concerning, and B, we can't make sense of, and yet people will look at that and say, that's nothing to see here.
2: Yeah, we do run into that a bit. And there is about perhaps maybe 15 or 20% of the population that finds this threatening or has a very strong identity issue that this is a challenge to. The way people think about and process information essentially is generally with type one thinking, as they describe it, which is fast and quick. And our adversaries who heard rustling in the bushes and ran away are the ones that survived, not the ones who stood there and made a study out of it. And, you know, the public tends to, we all tend to make quick decisions about things like this without necessarily going into depth and studying the evidence. I think it's hard to look at the real historical record from World War II and not think there's something very real and very serious going on. Most people don't take the time to do that.
1: Now, you worked in both the Clinton and Bush administrations. Both men were men of faith. How would you describe them? And are they believers in, you know, there's something out there? Were they skeptics?
2: I would say that like most members of the public, they were very curious.
1: Yeah.
2: Underneath it all. And like most politicians in that era, it's not something that they were going to talk about publicly for fear of ridicule.
1: Mm.
2: But then privately, they were very interested. So, for example, one day I got a call from the Secretary of Defense, who had been spoken to, the president had contacted. They spoke at an NSC meeting, and astronaut Gordon Cooper had approached President Clinton. Clinton liked astronauts, and he was at a function they met, and he said, "Mr. President, could you help me recover a movie, a video of a UFO landing at Edwards Air Force Base?" And the call came down to me from the SecDef to try to go find this video from the Air Force, which reportedly actually showed this craft landing in the desert. And the reason they had a camera there was because they were doing test flights, and this former astronaut was conducting some of these test flights, and they always film them in case something goes wrong, and because they want to analyze the film and the performance of the craft and so forth. So they just happened to have one of those cameras sitting there near the runway, and they filmed this thing. When I went to the Air Force, they denied that this existed, and they claimed that they had anyway destroyed all their UAP data. And when I asked them why, they said it was because it was taking up too much space.
1: Oh, convenient, sir.
2: We don't have anything on UFOs, says we had so much of it that it was taking up so much space we had to destroy it all. And now we find out that, in fact, that wasn't true either, and they have tons of records. And that is just beginning to come out.
1: But see, that's got to be frustrating for someone like you, because here you are trying to, again, get the train back on the tracks, have serious, thoughtful, data-driven conversations. And then you've got stories like that that only add fuel to the conspiracy fire.
2: Absolutely. And transparency is the antidote we're looking for.
1: Yeah.
2: And let the truth be what it may. We're not pushing for any particular outcome. It's true that the data to date leaves me believing that that is the extraterrestrial explanation seems the only credible hypothesis for a small number of the total number of cases. But there could be some other explanation. We just have to keep moving ahead and following the data wherever it leads.
1: I want to circle back to something you said about the presidents that didn't want to talk publicly about this for fear of being ridiculed. But I wonder if another issue that the leader of the free world would have faced in a moment where they had information that could suggest that we're not alone was one of religion, was one of faith, was one of the notion of, religions of the world perhaps being thrown, cast asunder, and doubts being brought into the books, the foundations of so many global religions.
2: Well, it's interesting. At the Disclosure Foundation, we had a conference a month or so ago at the U.S. Senate. We had a religious scholar from Yale address that subject, and in his research, major religions, the people that he spoke with did not feel threatened by the prospect of there being other life in the universe. And we also had a study that we put forward with created by six PhD psychologists. And their findings were also that most people, regardless of background, can handle this as long as the situation remains more or less as it is, which is to say there's no hostility, there's no violence. There just seems to be some observation going on, some passive observation. What they did find is that maybe 15% of the population might have psychological issues and might need some counseling or guidance or reassurance. And there are some ways to help mitigate those concerns, part of which is helping people understand that this has been going on for a very long time. And we've not been seeing hostility. And I think, again, it's valuable for people to have that history and know that, because it makes it a little less frightening, a little less alarming.
1: I only have about 90 seconds left, sir. And so I want to go back to, again, back to the Occam's razor of it, that the simplest answer is probably the right one. And that if it's not aliens, and it's probably some foreign country that's got technology that we are unaware of. What does it say to you that if that's the case and it hasn't been employed in a military confrontation with the United States yet, what would that indicate, that if they have that technology and they haven't used it?
2: Well, that's right. I mean, we haven't seen anything like that used by Russia to date. We haven't had any intelligence whatsoever that Russia or China or any other country has these kind of capabilities, and we know that we don't. We think we're ahead of these countries generally, and certainly Russia in aerospace technology. And of course, we carefully monitor developments, aerospace developments around the world, and we're not seeing anything that anyone owns or possesses that can match the performance of, say, the Tic Tac and the Nimitz incident in 2004, which achieved hypersonic speeds, instantaneously accelerated to those speeds without a sonic boom, traveled through the air at tens of thousands of miles an hour without plasma, stopped again and hovered, and then again took off instantaneously.
1: Mr. Mellon, unless
2: objects,
1: obvious.
2: It's just very hard to.
1: Yeah.
2: It's just very hard to find. I mean, I know people at the Boeing Skunk Works, or the Boeing Phantom Works, the Lockheed Martin Skunk Works. I can't find anybody.
1: Mr. Mellon, unless the one yeah, obvious.
2: It's just very hard to.
1: Yeah.
2: It's just very hard to find. I mean, I know people at the Bowen Skunk Works or the Bowen Phantom Works, the Lockheed Martin Skunk Works. I can't find anybody that thinks that craft was made by America.
1: And the only.

0: poop underground or under the ocean. You know, that's about
1: it. There you go. You got Atlantis in there, too.
0: They're not aliens. They're different, but they're not aliens.
1: Christopher Mellon.
0: They're actually from Earth.
1: Christopher Mellon, thank you so much. You're headlining the Scientific Coalition for UAP Studies annual conference here in Toronto, giving the keynote tonight. I appreciate the fact that you took time to speak with us here on the Ben Mulroney Show. Thank you so much.
0: You're very kind. Thank you very much.
1: All right. Okay, don't go anywhere. More on the Ben Mulroney Show. Time for a check on the roads with 640 Toronto. Big Trouble Traffic.
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1: There by the grace of God go I. If you haven't, if you've been living in a city and you cross paths with one of your fellow citizens who happens to be homeless, if you haven't at least once thought to yourself, my goodness, how did this person fall on hard times? And or maybe you've had a tough time in your life and you've been on a razor's edge and one bad break, one missed mortgage payment, and you're homeless. If you haven't thought to yourself, with a few bad breaks, that could

0: me, then I don't know what. Well, you're far more fortunate than even I. I want to have this. I want to welcome to my show somebody who is recently unhoused. Greg Cronier is on social media. He is the handsome homeless. Greg, welcome to the show.
1: Hello, Ben. Thank you for having me, and good afternoon.
0: I've got a lot of questions for you, Greg. I hope you don't mind this. I'm going to come at you with everything that's in my head right now.
1: Certainly.
0: Recently unhoused. Take me back. Give me context. Give me a backstory.
1: I had a company that was very prosperous. I had employees, everything, and I actually fell down the wrong path and ended up falling into substance use, and then everything snowballed, and eventually I lost my business, and then I became homeless.
0: You're sober now?
1: Correct.
0: Listen, we have so many conversations on this show where we're screaming to the high heavens about putting more money towards helping people get off the drugs while they're on the streets and finding a pathway so that they can reintegrate into society. How did you get sober?
1: Basically straight willpower, and I actually had talking to a doctor, and I had got anti-craving medication, so that definitely assisted with the process.
0: So my producer tells me just a short while ago, you're going to talk to a homeless guy, Ben, and he's traveling the country, and he is he's raising awareness on the issues facing the homeless. And tell me, you're in Halifax right now. What's your mission right now in life?
1: My mission is just to bring to the public's attention of what we go through on the daily basis, on how we have to survive out here, and what the reaction from the public is. In different cities, it obviously varies from different perspectives and different attitudes that people portray. And I'm trying to bring that to the public and say, hey, this could be you. Yeah. I just want to illustrate that everybody's on the edge, and that you should just treat everybody with love and care and respect.
0: What cities treat their homeless population the best or the worst?
1: So far, I've noticed that Montreal has been just a horrible stay for me. I was there for approximately a week, and people just don't even look at you. They just keep on walking. Waterloo is great. Halifax is great. A lot of great people, but I see that the income is a lot lower here and things are more expensive. So making money on the streets is a lot more difficult.
0: Why does it feel like so many more homeless today are foregoing shelters in favor of encampments and tents?
1: Yes, I feel like the shelter society is very, very dramatic, and a lot of theft's going on, and security's not so great. So when you're sleeping, people are robbing you and using drugs frequently around you. And if you're like me and you're in recovery, you try to stay away from that type of atmosphere.
0: That's something we've heard as well, that there are that in a lot of places that are supposed to be sober houses, that they're anything but. But can I offer up a question? It's a theory I've always operated under, and you tell me if it's wrong. But in cities like Toronto, where we have removed the stigma completely from drug use, a lot of homeless people say, well, if I can do it in public now, I might as well just stay in a tent as opposed to going to a shelter, which may or may not impose rules on me. In one place, I have the freedom to do what I want, and in the other, I'm going to be told I have to live by some rules.
1: Yeah, perhaps a lot of people do think that way, drug users in particular, but even in shelters, it's being used around you constantly. Even if there are rules, people are getting away with just hiding it or doing it outside, and people turn a blind eye to it.
0: Yeah,
1: I noticed a lot.
0: Have you felt unsafe and recently ever? And what was the situation like?
1: I don't feel unsafe. I'm actually quite a good build on myself, so I don't feel like people are trying to rob me, but I don't typically try to get into the atmospheres where the other homeless are. I try to keep to myself and try to hide, essentially, just to be safer.
0: Do you feel that things have gotten worse or better, generally speaking, for the homeless in Canada over the last little while, as long as you've been paying attention?
1: I believe it's gotten worse. The job market is horrible. The housing market is horrible. just to get a room that's affordable is almost highly unlikely to even get. It's definitely a lot worse now.
0: I think you said that in certain places like Montreal that no one will even make eye contact. I think that there might be a level of frustration in certain people now who say, like, I want my city to help take care of those who need the help. I want systems in place. I want my taxes, in at least in part, to go to those shelters and those facilities and that safety net. But instead, it feels like all we're doing is just making it easier for people to stay stuck where they are. And I think there's a frustration that's building up in people that you might be encountering.
1: Yeah, I definitely could see that. I think that with drug use and people panhandling on the streets for money, they're spending it on drugs because there are so many services in place where they can eat, where they can sleep. So it's almost enabling them to just continue to live the way they are.
0: I want to say, and I want to tell everybody that you are such a unique voice. And I didn't realize that I needed you as part of this broad conversation that we have on this show until I started talking to you. And I would love to be able to check in with you regularly, Greg. I awesome. Mean it. I think you can add to this conversation in a way that I didn't even know I needed. And before I let you go, you're touring, you're going across the country. How are you getting from city to city?
1: I am taking bus and train. Obviously, funding is a little bit of an issue, so I did try to put a video on if anybody wants to help with the adventure.
0: Yeah, well, tell me where people can go to help if they want to help get your message out.
1: Yeah, if they go to my TikTok or my Instagram at The Handsome Homeless, I do have a video on there that says if they want to donate, they can. And it does have my email for e-transfers and whatnot to help afford to be able to go to my next destination, of course.
0: Well, Greg, I think I commend you for taking control of your personal life, your health, and what you're doing right now. I think is a service that a lot of people need to be paying attention to. I'm going to start following you on social media for sure. I do hope that you stay safe, and I do hope that when this adventure is over, you find a path back to housing and living the life that you want to be leading. But in the meantime, I thank you so much for joining us on the show.
1: Thank you for having me, sir.
0: This was Greg Cronier. He's the Handsome Homeless on social media. Please find him. I'm going to follow him during this break. And now I say goodbye to Edmonton. And when we come back, we got some racist crap to talk about.
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12: From the National Newsroom of the Canadian Press, I'm David Augustine. Residents of Clinton in the BC interior have been ordered to evacuate due to a wildfire that village authorities in the Thompson-Nicola Regional District say possesses a significant risk to life. Nicholas Kosovic, who runs a cafe in town, says dust and debris were so thick in the air that he could barely see before he got out around 5 p.m.
13: It was so quick. It was seeing the fire, and then the dust was just going everywhere. I saw the patio umbrellas, they were about to fly off.
12: Clinton is among three BC communities under threat from major wildfires that rapidly grew, merged, and displayed aggressive behavior on Friday. The United States Trade Representative's office announced new duties on more than 60 nations hours before President Donald Trump's previous tariff tool was set to expire. Canadian Press reporter Diana Musina has more.
14: Canada, Mexico, and the UK are among the countries getting hit with a 10% tariff, while other nations are seeing a 12.5% levy. But the new tariffs will not apply to goods compliant under the CUSMA agreement. The Trump administration launched trade investigations earlier this year after the U.S. Supreme Court struck down the tariff tool used for the Liberation Day and fentanyl related duties.
12: The Canadian government previously told the Trump administration that new legislation combating forced labor in supply chains should shield Canada from new tariff threats. Canada held its own ceremony for the Gordie Howe International Bridge after canceling a joint event with the U.S. amid renewed tariff tensions. President Donald Trump claimed Washington secured half the bridge's profits, while Ottawa says the new 15-year arrangement is separate from the original construction agreement. Now, under the proposal, half of any early net toll revenue would go to a U.S.-controlled economic development fund. Canada financed the $6.4 billion bridge and maintains regular toll sharing with Michigan will begin only after its construction debt is repaid. WestJet is offering consumers set to fly ahead of a possible strike by the airline's flight attendants this summer a chance to make one-time changes to their bookings without fees.
15: The Canadian airline says the flexible travel policy applies to those planning to travel between July 30th and August 4th. WestJet flight attendants could go on strike as soon as August 2nd if they're unable to reach a new deal. The airline says talks with the union continue to progress and it's optimistic that it can reach an agreement. But it says it's committed to giving customers certainty, so it's offering them the flexibility to make travel decisions that best meet their needs. Brenda Molina Navidad, The Canadian Press.
12: And Canadian National Railway Company executives say wildfires and terror threats are unlikely to do major damage to shipping volumes this year. That's after the country's largest railway beat earning expectations for the quarter and raised financial projections for 2026. This is The Canadian Press. In sports, Cam Schlittler bounced back from a poor outing and pitched 3-hit ball into the 8th inning, helping the New York Yankees to a 1-0 win over the host Philadelphia Phillies. Pitching on 4 days rest after lasting only 4 1/3 innings in a loss on Sunday to the LA Dodgers, Schlittler struck out 12. LeBron James is heading to the Philadelphia 76ers. James made the announcement Friday on social media saying it will be his, quote, last decision and that it comes after he strongly considered retirement. James wrote he was done when his 23rd NBA season ended with the Los Angeles Lakers, but he had a change of heart. The deal is reportedly worth $8 million U.S. over 2 years. And American Michael Kim carded the 15th 59 in PGA Tour history by making a 24-foot putt for birdie on the 18th hole at the 3M Open in Blaine, Minnesota. Kim birdied the final four holes of his bogey-free round at TPC Twin Cities to get 14-under for the tournament lead. Kim's previous career low round was 62. From the Canadian Press, I'm David Augustine. This is the

0: every now and then you see a headline and you say to yourself, what the actual F? How arsonists use cats to spread Italy's wildfires. As wildfires blazed in southern Italy this week, authorities probing for arson found grisly clues. Cats, quote, with flammable soaked rags tied to their tails.
1: Like, that's real.
0: That's real.
1: It's not April Fool's.
0: No, it's not news.
1: I didn't make it up.
0: It's not news or nonsense. It's not, what was the other game we played before?
1: BS.
0: BS.
1: Okay. It's not BS or real.
0: Yeah. This is nuts. Whoever you are who thought, this will be fun. We'll do this to the cats. We'll do this to the... You're going to hell. You're going to hell. And if you don't believe in hell, they'll get invented for you. And you'll be in the fiery pits. And you thought it was funny for to set the forest on fire? Yeah, well...
1: So many questions about how they got that thing. And why they even thought about that. It's wild.
0: Yeah, anyway, it is. LeBron James, if you care, he's going to Philadelphia.
1: Do I care?
0: I don't. Listen, we'll be playing against him in the East, I guess.
1: Yeah. It just goes... it's just surprising that he would go to that market from Los Angeles.
0: Yeah, and I'll say this... Michael Jordan versus LeBron for the GOAT. It's Michael Jordan. It's a Michael Jordan, 6-for-6 and in the finals. And as he said, he never wanted to play with the best players in the league. He always wanted to play against them.
1: Yeah. And LeBron created super teams over the place.
0: Good. And good for you, man. Hey, you got yours. And he's done a lot of great things. And I love watching him. And his Space Jam, it wasn't bad. It wasn't bad. And he's a funny actor. He was, what was the movie that he did with Amy Schumer?
1: I don't know.
0: Anyway, he was funny in that. He played himself, but he played up like a penny pinching version of himself.
1: He's also, he's just a physical freak of nature.
0: Yes, he is. I remember I watched the very first televised ESPN nationally televised high school game featuring him, and I couldn't believe what I was looking at. Here's another story that makes you wonder, like, what the hell are we doing as a society? There's a guy who was visiting a Sudbury bar. He's up there for a music festival, and he went into a bar called Little Montreal, which I think is an awesome name for a bar.
1: It was karaoke night,
0: and let's listen to his take on it. Yeah,
1: because he posted a video.
0: He posted a video
1: of what he saw. What he saw in the bar is what he saw, which he'll talk about in a second. Yeah. And he approached the bar owners and he said, "What's this?" And he expected to get some sort of response. He didn't. So then he posted this video, which has gone viral, and we'll get the bar's reaction afterwards. Yeah. But this is what he described.
0: This is his take.
2: We went to Little Montreal, and it was karaoke night. And while we were there, a Nazi got up on stage and sang a Nazi song and threw up numerous Sieg Heils. I asked the bartender about it. I'm like, hey, there's a Nazi up there doing Nazi shit. Like, and he looked at me like I was an idiot. So I yelled at the Nazi very loudly so everybody in the bar could hear me and confronted him about it. Everyone looked at me like I was I just left. I asked a few people, I'm like, hey, do you guys fucking see that guy throwing up like Sieg Heils and shit? And people were just like, meh, you know, whatever.
0: Okay, and so let's be clear. This is what he said happened. The bar disputes it. The bar also points to evidence that it didn't happen. To the fact that they have a number of non-white staff members who are there all the time. And on top of that, we did live through a period of time a few months ago where the left and the right in the United States were going after each other because Elon Musk, they said, did a Nazi salute. He claims he was just saying, saying hi.
1: He was not doing a Nazi salute.
0: But then the right came back and they found a whole bunch of images of politicians on the left that you could suggest were doing it. So we don't know. Honestly, we don't know. I'm not disputing that this gentleman believes entirely what he thinks he saw. He may be absolutely right. I don't know. What we do know to be true is there is far right activity all over the place.
1: But let's emphasize that bar owner said it. Yeah. did not happen.
0: He said it did not happen.
1: There was no staff, no gestures, and they were simply doing a German song. Yeah. Accusations, hurtful, blah, blah, blah. They discount it entirely.
0: Yeah, yeah. And I guess we'll keep monitoring this story, but there's far-right activity everywhere. And let's go to North Bay for this one.
1: This one's
0: a little more definitive, though.
1: Definitive and disturbing.
0: It is disturbing. So there's a group called Second Sons Canada, and they are hosting a planned event called Bigot Fest.
1: It's a good name. I'll give them the name.
0: It's called Bigot Fest. Yeah. And I did a deep dive into these Second Sons there. Now, they're claiming this is a family-friendly event. It's going to be outdoor. There's going to be a pig roast. There's children's events. There's going to be physical activities and all sorts of things.
1: Massive like pig roast fights. Lots of food.
0: Yep. Yeah. If you go see what the founders, the president and the vice president of Bigot Fest actually believe about Jews and minorities, and they're Nazis. Like, these guys are Nazis. I don't know what to tell you. They merged with another group, and the guy who founded that group actually says he's a Nazi. It says so in his bio on social media.
1: So North Bay's mayor has said I don't know where they're going to be hosting it, but it's not going to be on any property within North Bay.
0: Yeah,
1: so
0: like,
1: and the police are saying if they cross a line with anything, and they have the right to free speech, but if they cross a line with what, they will shut them down.
0: Yeah.
1: And so but again, there's not a lot you can do if somebody wants to host a gathering like this.
0: But what does it say about how comfortable people can get in this country that they can proudly host an event called Bigot Fest? Even the KKK were smart enough to wear hoods and cover their faces. These guys are hosting an event, inviting the public. They clearly want to do it outdoors. Social media is forever, and they are hosting an event called Bigot Fest.
1: Yeah, because the KKK used to do the hoods.
0: Yeah.
1: But now you see these neo-Nazis marching around in places like Charleston, South Carolina, and faces just all the way out there. They don't care if you can recognize them.
0: Yeah. Now to me, like, we're living in a time where there are people who will call anybody a Nazi, anybody a fascist, anybody a racist. Those words exist for a reason, and these guys are the reason. And when you call anybody who says the immigration system is broken, when you call them a Nazi, you do a disservice, because it's harder to unmask the real Nazis.
1: Yeah.
0: These are real Nazis. And so I urge you, people, like, if you disagree with somebody, enough with the epithets, enough with the name calling, enough with the aspersions, because you think it helps you win a debate. You don't win the debate, by the way. You will lose points in a debate when you do that.
1: Yeah, as soon as you pull out the Nazi card, you lose.
0: Unless, of course, you're talking about real Nazis hosting something called Bigot Fest. How big of a problem is this? I don't know. The Institute for Strategic Dialogue says that far-right activity in Canada is more organized, more visible, and more active than it was a few years ago. Now, they claim it's still numerically small, but online it's growing and evolving. Now, this group, Intrepid, did a little bit of work, and this is a center-left organization. So what their definition of far-right is, it probably bears a little more scrutiny.
1: The reality is there are a lot of sites that are getting tracked.
0: Yep.
1: How many, who knows, but there are a lot of white supremacists, like neo-Nazis, anti-Muslim extreme. There's people who are anti everything, right?
0: But what I saw today is that their online presence in terms of blog posts and podcasts, is evil, and this face that they're trying to present, this is not the real them. This is not the real them. These guys are Nazis, and we should get rid of them. All right, don't go anywhere. When we come back, a conversation with Dr. Eric Kam about how life, as hard as it is still getting harder.
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0: Well, it's happened again, Canada. It looks like the cost of gas is going up again, always because of, you know, renewed Middle East conflicts, Russian refinery. There's always a reason. There's always a reason. So to make sense of it and also ask ourselves, are we getting to the point now where bad choices need to be made by Canadian consumers? We're bringing in the big gun. We're bringing in Dr. Eric Kam from TMU. Doc, welcome to the show.
16: Well, thank you very much. I say medium gun at best, but I'll go with it.
0: This is never good news. When prices for something that we all depend on, or almost all of us depend on, it's never a good thing. But today, 2026 Canada, with so many headwinds, with so many problems, with so many costs, and with so many costs going up, I got to wonder how many people are now experiencing the worst case scenario in their lives.
16: Well, a lot of people are, because the worst case scenario, well, first of all, is unemployment. And we know that that's going up. But let's just take the people that are employed for a second, Ben. The second worst case scenario is disposable income going down. And that's exactly what's going on right now, because we know incomes aren't rising, but everything else that we buy is. And so that's a real problem. And you mentioned the gas prices. Here's the real problem with the gas prices. Number one, gas is what we call an inelastic good, which is just a fancy way of saying whether prices go up or not, you have to buy it.
0: Yeah.
16: So even though the demand curve is downward sloping and theory tells us if price goes up, we buy less, well, some people have no choice but to not buy less. And so we're kind of stuck. Number two, it's one thing when we can kind of look inward and go, we are responsible for our own errors. And Lord knows, Canada is for a lot of things. But this, as you said, the renewed conflict in the Middle East has little to do with Canada. Russian refinery disruptions, not very much to do with Canada. Now, the third factor really is our weak Canadian dollar, right? Because oil is traded internationally in U.S. dollars. And so when our dollar loses value against the U.S. dollar, it becomes more expensive for Canadian companies to purchase crude oil and refined fuels, even if the world price of oil doesn't change. So one of the things you have to say is that if you're a consumer, you're looking in the mirror going, I didn't do anything wrong. Yeah. I got up, I took a shower, I went to work. And yet I've seen my gas prices increase by 5 to 10 cents per liter. And that is a noticeable jump for families, Ben.
0: But there's also the issue, Eric, of household debt, right? Canada has one of the most highly indebted sort of household, that number for households is as high here as it is anywhere practically. And with that, what I hear is the interest that people pay on their credit cards, on their lines of credit. That is a big nut every month that they can't get away from. So when you throw that on top of the pile, it reaches crisis level.
16: It's horrendous. Right now, the debt levels in this country are horrendous. Some of the new data coming out would actually turn your hair green. I mean, you're talking about people that are owing approximately $1.60 on every dollar that they make.
0: Wow.
16: And that's horrendous, right? And now that one, you know, the gas one, you can look in the mirror and go, that's really, you know, we didn't do much to cause this. You could argue the Canadian dollar maybe, but let's give the government a break. But what you're talking about, the debt levels, that is strictly a situation, a mere reflection of where our economy sits right now. People's expenses are way too high. You name it. And it's too expensive. Food is just too expensive. Transportation is too expensive. To put a roof over your head and put food on the table has never been so troublesome and so difficult as it's been today. But of course, as you and I have said, we haven't really, really created a job or an increase in gross domestic product for 11 years. Yeah. So what does this country expect? You can only ask so much of an economy before it starts to break down.
0: Okay, so then put Trump into the middle of the dynamic we're talking about now, because he's got these new tariffs that he wants to apply to the 50% tariffs on exports ranging from hockey sticks to honey. And, you know, we always hear that, a tariff is applied to your own citizens, like his people are going to end up paying more. But what does this mean for us here?
16: Well, okay, first of all, let's take a step back. It's important to understand how tariffs work, right? Technically, the tariff is paid by the U.S. Yeah. company importing the Canadian product, not by the Canadian exporters directly. But that's kind of meaningless, because those higher costs don't disappear. They ripple through the supply chain and eventually affect businesses, workers, and consumers on both sides of the border. So Canadian products, and you know what I'm going to say, steel, aluminum, lumber, industrial materials, all of our manufactured goods, right? Mm-hmm. The prices are going to skyrocket. And in some industries, components actually cross the border several times before you get to your final good. And every time it crosses the border, those tariffs are going to be applied. And the other concern, as we kind of said, is employment, right? If Canadian exports become less competitive because of these stupid tariffs, some businesses may receive fewer orders, postpone investment, and of course, ultimately, slow hiring. And in regions that depend heavily on manufacturing or resource exports, that's only going to translate into layoffs or weaker economic growth. So is it a shock that we hear numbers like 40% of Canadian manufacturers want to leave the country?
0: No, but again, it's all these headwinds, and we've been talking about it for years that, you know, entrepreneurs, you and I say it all the time, that the lifeblood of the Canadian economy, small and medium-sized business, they make up more than 50% of the non-government GDP. I mean, that's a big, big number. I keep waiting for that entrepreneurial class, that engine, to get a break, but it's been redlining for so long because we've been going up a hill with an anchor, and you know, it's either taxation or it's regulation or who knows. And now you got this stuff. I mean, if I were a business in this country and I've been waiting for a break, and then I get this news, and I'm going to have to either lay off some staff or as you said, reduce an order. Everything we've talked about in this segment just keeps getting worse.
16: Well, not just that, but now a study came out today that said the average Canadian household, and let me remind you, average households are not doing that great, are going to see about $2,700 a year through a combination of higher prices, slower economic activity, and reduced income opportunities if these tariffs happen to come through. So now we are whacking consumers and we are screwing entrepreneurs by not giving them a break. And so I'll say again what I said 5 minutes ago. What do you want the economy to do if you kind of cut it off at the knees at all ends, Ben? There's only so much an engine can do if you don't fuel it.
0: So I know that the immediate fix is to get a deal with the Americans. Like, I know that helps a lot. But if Mark Carney was listening to you right now, what's one thing he could do with the stroke of a pen or with the passing of very quick legislation to ease this issue for so many Canadians?
16: Get rid of all of the hidden taxes that bury entrepreneurs and small and medium businesses.
0: Yeah.
16: It is time to give the people that actually produce the wealth in this country a break. We have been torturing them for too long. There are so many hidden taxes, and there are so many hidden quotas, and so many hidden tariffs that entrepreneurs right now, they would be, in a sense, crazy to start a brand new company because it's not profitable. This country has held an open holy war on the most productive sector of society for too long. It's time to cut the taxes we can see, cut the taxes we can't see, increase some competition, increase some productivity, and actually give the supply side of our country a chance to increase what we call potential GDP, the amount of goods and services we can produce. If they keep doing nothing but dropping the interest rate, all you're going to see is a momentary blip in short-run GDP, but you're not going to create one job, Ben.
0: Eric Kam, one of these days, you and I are going to have an entire segment where all we talk about is good economic news. Sadly, that day is not today. Thank you very much, my friend.
16: I hope it includes some of your best tequila.
0: I think we might need it. Thanks, bud. When we come back, I'm going in the Wayback Machine. I'm going to talk to somebody I did a TV interview with like over a decade ago when he had his grandmother's recipe for cookies, and he's turned it into a mini empire, going up toe-to-toe with some of the biggest cookie empire of the world. And in this economy, how he has been able to thrive is, there are some lessons for entrepreneurs across Canada. I'm talking with Craig Pike from Craig's Cookies. When we come back right here on the Ben Mulroney Show.
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1: Welcome back, and oh boy, so I just spent the past week trying to get my fitness back on track. Now, while I was on vacation, I actually managed to create a workout that allowed me to drink rosé whilst working out, and it was effective. And I've now, stuff's fitting again, and I'm seeing the results, and that is a positive feedback loop. Only problem is Craig from Craig's Cookies. Craig Pike is here, and he brought his incredibly popular cookies as well as his banana pudding. So it's all going to hell in the next segment. I will not eat on air, Craig, because I've been told the sounds are disgusting. But we have a break between now and the time you leave.
2: Time will tell.
1: Yeah, I'm so glad you're here. Congratulations on all your success. And I remember the first time I interviewed you. It was on your morning when I was over at CTV.
2: Absolutely, yeah. I was like 14, I think.
1: Yeah, so you had just you had just started Craig's Cookies.
2: I had just started. Yeah, I started the whole kit and caboodle in 2013.
1: Yeah.
2: After leaving the Shaw Festival in Niagara on the Lake, and I had a month off of acting work and needed to pay my phone bill. And started selling cookies and delivering them on my bike to my friends. And here we are.
1: The story is amazing. And the fact that you're about to open your 25th location.
2: Mm-hmm.
1: Look, a lot of people have cookies. A lot of people have great cookies. For some people, it's the best cookie. Not every person with a cookie recipe can get to where you've gotten to.
2: Mm.
1: So to what do you attribute that? What's the differentiator?
2: I think a lot of ignorance, a lot of stubbornness, yeah. A lot of naivete. When I started, because it is my mom's recipe. It's very homegrown chocolate chip cookie. Yeah. It's pretty rustic. And necessity, I think a lot of entrepreneurs or entrepreneurship really starts out of the need for making a living.
1: Yeah.
2: So it's pretty pragmatic for me. Like I said, I had to pay my phone bill.
1: But you know what? That might have been one of the reasons for the success because for people who don't know, like one of the things that's so great about your cookies is it's a chocolate chip cookie that you will put bits and pieces of other things in.
2: Absolutely.
1: But so at its base, it's a very plug and play sort of thing,
2: mm-hmm.
1: right? You don't have 15 different types of recipes, 15 different types of cookies requiring 15 different orders for all the different base ingredients. You've got your base cookie and the change is what you put in the cookie. So that simplicity might be one of the differentiators.
2: Exactly. Absolutely. You know, it's one of the great things about when we are putting together our teams for all of our stores, anybody can do it.
1: Yeah.
2: And it's kind of made me kind of reflect that anybody can bake.
1: Yeah.
2: I mean, do you bake?
1: I tried a viral recipe a few weeks ago where I heard that if you take a box of brownies,
2: yep.
1: and the only other ingredient you add is a can of Coke.
2: Okay.
1: Have you done that?
2: No, not yet.
1: Yeah. So you take a box of like Betty Crocker brownies.
2: Yes, bye.
1: And you just pour in, I used a Dr. Pepper. And you pour that in, you mix it, you bake it, and you've got everything.
2: And you've got brownies.
1: Don't need eggs, don't need oil, don't need milk, don't need nothing.
2: Get out of here. Yeah. Okay, yeah. I'm trying that. I'm totally trying that. But to your point, we have over 80 flavors. And the fun thing is all of our guests that come in, they get to try a different cookie every time they come in.
1: Yeah.
2: So you never get kind of hopefully sick of what we're creating.
1: Yeah.
2: And there's nothing better than a warm baked cookie.
1: What you do is joyful. Everything from the box design to when you walk into the stores, it's joyful. And a cookie is joyful. So when you started, I know you said it was out of necessity and you didn't know what you didn't know, but did you have someone helping you with like the theme and the tone and the this?
2: Not at all.
1: Nothing. So it's all organic.
2: It's all organic. And I was telling somebody the other day that the business grew organically, and I feel kind of not ashamed, but kind of stupid saying that it grew organically because sometimes that seems so pretentious
1: maybe
2: in a way.
1: Maybe it's not organic. Maybe it's authentic.
2: Well, authentic and organic, I think. But what I learned very quickly is through business, for me at least, the more you're authentically yourself and representing through your business who you are, I believe, then you create a community of like-minded people and you will have success no matter what you're selling. So with the cookies, you know, I wanted my stores to feel like you're going to Nan's home. Yeah. I'm from Newfoundland. So put the hardwood floors down, put all the art up. And I wanted people to feel like they were going into somebody's home and getting a cookie. The only difference was you had to pay for it. Yeah. And then being a member of the queer community, I wanted that first store in Parkdale. I don't know if you've ever been there, but...
1: No, not to Parkdale.
2: I painted it all rainbow and was fierce about it and got a lot of flack for it. Got a lot of negative comments, but then got a lot of love from it as well.
1: But but part of me thinks that there's something really wholesome. There is the business that you're in is wholesome, and that is sort of. I think it's something that, you know, if someone's fearful of the gay community, well, then try one of these cookies. It's a great entry point into getting to know the community.
2: Absolutely. I think, you know, our spaces are open for anybody, and I'm always open to have conversations with folks. Yeah. And I think one of the best things about being alive right now is how do we find ways to communicate with each other if we don't agree?
1: Yeah.
2: Because we have to find a way to do that. Mm-hmm. You know, just because we don't agree with everything that my values or your values are, doesn't mean that we can't be friends and have love in the middle of it. Do you know what I mean?
1: That's how it used to be.
2: Mm-hmm. Yeah.
1: We talk about it all the time. That's what we want on this show all the time. And there's some people who just can't see that conversation is essential and necessary.
2: Well, I think we've lost the ability to debate.
1: Yeah.
2: And, you know, I've done a lot of Shaw plays or Stratford plays, as Shakespeare plays, and rhetoric is the art form of just sitting around and talking for like an hour and a half.
1: Craig, you didn't know that I'm a Nazi? You didn't hear that?
2: No idea. Yeah, no,
3: I thought I put that in the notes.
2: Yeah. How did you come to that through your path of life?
1: Well, you know, just because of, you know, some of my positions on, the fact that I think Canada can do better. That's kind of it. That's pretty much it. That we can be, we can have a more successful economy, and that economy can then take care of everyone. That's apparently a Nazi position.
2: Well, I think Canada can do better.
1: Yeah.
2: Absolutely. Because I think once you realize that you can do better, you try to do better. And it doesn't mean that anybody's made mistakes or you own up to the mistakes of the past, but then you always...
1: I like to point at the people I think that made the mistakes.
2: Yes, exactly.
1: We don't have a lot of time left in this segment, so I want to end on this. 24 locations. You're going to open your 25th, but what did it mean to you to open a Craig's Cookies in your hometown?
2: It meant the world to me.
1: Yeah.
2: You know, to have my family
1: come
2: by.
1: Take me back to that day.
2: Oh my God. This was the fall of 2023, I believe, or 2022. My God, time flies. And it was fall is my favorite time in St. John's. You know, it's just before the snow hits for the next 9 months. And it just was, it felt. I don't feel pride a lot. I'm not sure if you do, like true pride, but I was so proud to be a Newfoundlander and proud to have grown up in a family that of entrepreneurs that also work their butts off and to be able to welcome my friends and family into that store. Yeah, it meant the world to me.
1: Yeah, so you've got your family recipe and you stake your claim and it's successful and then you're able to bring that success home, and so essentially bringing your family's success back to them.
2: Yeah, absolutely, and then sharing it with them. Yeah. You know, and I think that's what food's about, is just sharing food, which then means you share memories, nostalgia, you share love, and you have great chats.
1: Is so the cookie recipe is a family one. What about the banana pudding?
2: The banana pudding. So I had banana pudding first in New York.
1: Yeah.
2: At this place called Magnolia Bakery.
1: They're coming here, by the way.
2: They're coming here. So months ago, I was like, I want banana pudding at our shops because I love banana pudding. And I thought we could just use our own cookies in the recipe and bananas. And so now we have banana pudding. We launched about 2 months ago. We have the banana flavor all the time and a feature flavor every month. Next month is going to be delicious. It's s'mores with like actual toasted marshmallows inside. And ultimately, I want to become like synonymous with banana pudding in Toronto.
1: Well, we are going to help you get
2: before the Americans come with their banana pudding.
1: All right. So when we come back, I do want to talk about that. It's a crowded space, the suites, right?
2: Mm-hmm.
1: And you're not only are you here, but you're thriving. We've celebrated entrepreneurs on this show as much as we possibly can, and I think you have some wisdom to impart on how can you thrive in 2026 as an entrepreneur in Canada. So much more to discuss with Craig Pike, the founder of Craig's Cookies, right here on The Ben Mulrooney Show.
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16: I took every ounce of self-control during that break not to hoover down this entire thing of Craig's cookies, Craig's pudding, banana pudding. But one spoonful, I did it. I did it. The Eye of the Tiger. I'm talking with Craig Pike. He's the founder of Craig's Cookies. 24, soon to be 25 locations. A whole bunch in Ontario. You're in Alberta. You're in Newfoundland, Labrador. I think you're going to be in Vancouver as well.
17: We hopefully will be in Vancouver. We're in Halifax, Nova Scotia, and in Ontario, we're anywhere from Windsor to Niagara-on-the-Lake, London, Hamilton.
16: If people want to find, it's craigscookies.
17: Craigscookies.com.
16: Yeah.
17: There was a craigscookies.ca at one point.
16: Yeah.
17: And it's a bit of a bonkers story. I'll tell you later. But
16: does that mean, but because you got the .com, does that mean that you're eyeing U.S. expansion?
17: Yes and to anything right now.
16: Yeah, oh, good. Yeah that's good.
18: Can I just add, though, if for anybody who is looking to emulate the recipe, the ones that are online are all wrong.
16: Oh, are there people
18: because
16: out there
18: I was just asking about off-air, I was asking about my sort of version, and I got the main part wrong.
17: The main part being the chocolate chips, like you've been putting.
18: I was browning my butter.
17: You've been browning your butter?
18: Don't say it to me like that, man.
17: Oh, you've been browning your butter.
18: Thank you. It's
16: better. You're an animal.
17: But you get
18: I feel like a different flavor.
17: But I've never said this to anybody, but we don't brown our butter.
18: I know. You just told me this, and I was like, what the hell?
16: Every
18: recipe, everybody who's online say, this is how you make Craig's cookies. Brown your butter.
17: Well, maybe we'll do a brown butter special, and we'll call it. We'll name it after you.
18: Mike's pathetic attempt at sharing.
17: No, Mike's amazing.
16: Just whatever you, but it just a base cookie. Because it looks like his head.
17: Oh, yeah, absolutely.
16: Yeah. okay, listen, you start this company in 2013.
17: Mm-hmm.
16: You start it, as you say, you're not a baker.
17: No.
16: You didn't know about business. You taught yourself.
17: I went to theater school.
16: You went to theater
17: school. We talked about Angels in America like a couple of years ago. Yeah.
16: And then the pandemic hits. It takes down entrepreneurs with more experience, more business acumen than you. You survive that. The economy is crap. And you're surviving. Not only are you surviving it, but you're finding a way to thrive. How?
17: You know, my heart goes out to any business.

0: business that wasn't able to make it through the pandemic. Yeah. You know, it's so much about timing as well. I remember it was like 3 days before the lockdown, and we had just launched a new website where you can order cookies online and get them delivered to you 3 days before. And had we not had that, it would have been a whole different story. We were blessed. We found a lot of success during the pandemic. Mm. Folks wanted to send, you know, fresh baked goods to their friends and make them feel good.
1: Yeah, we all wanted comfort and carbs.
0: Exactly. Yeah, yeah. And I think, you know, what we were saying about earlier about how to be authentic, I think I really leaned into just being authentic and being really visible within the quote unquote brand, I guess. Yeah, so I think that's how we found a lot of success. And also, there was no acting happening. There was no music. I conduct a choir as well. And my ADHD couldn't keep me like still.
1: Sure.
0: So then I just was like, okay, let's do this. Let's try this. Let's try this. Let's go there. Let's go here. And so I guess some of the ambition kind of got in there as well. But it was a different time. You know, cost of goods were much cheaper.
1: Well, yeah. I mean, dairy's not cheap. Chocolate's not cheap.
0: Butter used to be $1.99. Yeah. Now it's like $9.99, $7.99.
1: And yet I went online today to compare your costs, like the cost of one of your cookies to say a crumble cookie.
0: How darest thou?
1: I want to see it. I mean, there's this, it's a bigger cookie.
0: But, it is.
1: Yeah. But it's still I mean, depending on the price, it's almost twice as much as one of your cookies.
0: Mm-hmm.
1: So you are a gourmet product, right? You're not looking to compete with Chips Ahoy.
0: No, absolutely not.
1: So how are you beating them on price?
0: How are we beating them on price? You know, I don't know if it's because I'm from Newfoundland, and I'm not sure what I mean by this, but I want to make sure that we're always like the cookie for the people.
1: Yeah.
0: That makes sense.
1: Sure.
0: I don't know if it's the Shaw plays and the socialism, the little parts of socialism that are within me.
1: The first one of your cookies I ever had a strawberry Pop-Tart in it. So if that's not,
0: that's
1: not a cookie for the people, I don't know what it is.
0: Exactly. Yeah. So with pricing, you know, we're trying to do our best to keep it affordable for most people.
1: Yeah.
0: You know, and giving mini cookie options and giving an option for anybody to be able to come in and enjoy something that's sweet.
1: Yeah. Would you ever do like a collaboration so that you could have two Craig's cookies with someone's ice cream in the middle?
0: Absolutely. Yeah. Do you have an idea of an ice cream?
1: I don't know. I just thought of this. These ideas are just, I'm just grabbing at them.
0: Oh, yeah, yeah. We used to work with Ed's Real Scoop.
1: Oh, yeah.
0: And they have this like burnt caramel toffee ice cream. Yeah. That's so good, but they don't wholesale anymore.
1: You start to Kawartha.
0: Oh, Kawartha would be great. Yeah.
2: You ever think of it maybe, do you know how we're doing like banning social media for kids under 15? Banning any kid under 15 from going into the store to buy them? Because my daughter's got a serious problem, as I told you.
1: Craig, you are thriving, but have you ever asked yourself, I'm doing well, we're doing well despite the economy, but have you ever asked yourself, like, where would we be if, because I do not believe that we've had a governments that have necessarily made it easy on small business owners or entrepreneurs. Have you ever asked yourself where we'd be if things had been different, if different choices had been made in Ottawa or at different levels of government?
0: You know, I would assume so. I am, don't hate me.
1: Yeah.
0: I don't really follow politics a lot.
1: I envy you.
0: I really should though, but I do think that, you know, and we're no longer a small business, you know, so like I'm not starting up anymore, but I do think any government, at any level, can be supporting, new businesses, and especially new businesses for folks that that are from different cultures.
1: Yeah.
0: You know, like I think, you know, cookies is amazing, but like I want to see new businesses that are celebrating Canada and celebrating everybody in Canada. And I think we can be giving better opportunities to folks that come from different cultures, come from different places, have different stories to tell.
1: Yeah. We got a text that came in. Someone suggested Craig's cannabis cookies, perhaps.
0: Let's start the car.
1: Yeah.
0: I am here for it. Absolutely. I don't smoke pot anymore, but I did an edible like months ago. And I'm like, oh my God, this would be great in a cookie. Yeah. So if anybody out there has any ways to like figure this out, let's go.
1: Listen, this guy, at every one of your locations, you got to throw a stone and you're going to hit a dispensary.
0: Exactly. But I think that's also like part of the success of the whole thing is you know, the yes and kind of aspect of being an entrepreneur, which also I've learned in life. If you can just say yes and to everything, mm-hmm. And it doesn't mean that you don't have an opinion.
1: What kind of boss are you?
0: What kind of a boss am I? Mm. Oh, goodness. I used to be, you know, I've learned a lot, and I used to be really strict, and I used to not have a lot of patience, and I used to, but it's because I wasn't educated. I didn't know better, and I learned a lot, and, you know, I'll take this time to apologize for any of the employees that I was not incredibly nice to sometimes, maybe, because I think when you're young and you're thrown into business and you haven't gone to business school, it can be very overwhelming. Yeah. And I think for any entrepreneurs out there, like trying to have a bit of grace with yourself as well as you grow.
1: Steve Jobs was asked what he learned early on in his career. And he said that he would oftentimes, if someone was doing something that he viewed was wrong, he would put an end to that person working on that project very quickly. Mm. And he said, you know, so I would have gotten the project done very quickly, but I would have missed out on what their potential would have been long term.
0: Absolutely. Yeah. And I think I've been pretty good at that, I think, like giving people opportunities and listening. Yeah. But that's what I've learned the most is listening rather than doing.
1: We are running out of time here, so I want to remind people, if they want to find you, they can go to craigscookies.com. Mm-hmm. You're in 24 locations, 25th coming online very, very soon. I'm sure you'll be at 30 and 50. And with that .com, you'll be in the States and Dubai and Qatar and
0: Ireland,
1: South America,
0: yes.
1: Ireland, all over the place.
2: Craig Pike, products succeed, man.
1: Yes, I'm so happy for your success.
0: Thank you, Ben.
1: For what you've built and what it means to people.
0: Oh, cheers.
1: Your brand, your food, you mean something to people. You are a joyous person, and the product gives joy, and I thank you very much for your time.
0: Right on. Good to see you.
1: All right. 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
24: 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Tonight, we have 3 episodes for you, including 2 from Alan Cross's Uncharted, Crime and Mayhem in the Music Industry. In the first, he tackles the life and times of recently deceased rock icon Ozzy Osbourne, and then later we learn about the theft of Green Day's album, Cigarettes and Valentines. First up, though, we have an episode of Nancy Hicks' Crime Beat. In the fall of 2013, 14-month-old John Clark was rushed to a Calgary hospital in severe medical distress, suffering 2 cardiac arrests despite treatment from multiple specialists before being declared dead less than 24 hours later. His case left seasoned medical experts too traumatized to discuss it, prompting a police investigation into what led to the toddler's death. This is Nancy Hicks and Crime Beat with When a Choice Crosses the Line, the story of John Clark on Crime Time.
25: One of the great things about living in Canada is having the freedom to speak freely, express opinions, and live or work where you want to. You can believe in any religion or no religion. These are fundamental freedoms protected under the Constitution. They're the rights of every individual. There are also choices you have when you become a parent. Decisions like sending your kids to school or homeschooling them. You have the choice on how to raise your kids, like the language they speak or the foods they eat. But when do those rights end?
26: It's kind of shocking that we would have to deal with this, with a case such as this in Canada.
27: It's a question of degree. So draw a line and you say, this is what a normal, prudent individual would do in all of the circumstances. And then as you go along the line, you're going to hit a point which is just a departure from what a normal parent would do.
25: I'm Nancy Hickst, a crime reporter for Global News. Today on Crime Beat, I want to focus on the decisions parents make, and more specifically, on the moment a choice crosses the line. This is the story of John Clark. In the fall of 2013, a little boy was taken to a Calgary hospital by his parents. The 14-month-old child was in severe medical distress. Soon after, he was transferred by ambulance to a nearby children's hospital, where he suffered a cardiac arrest. His case has left seasoned medical experts too traumatized to relive it. So today, newly retired Calgary Police Detective Mike Cavilla is going to give this child a voice. In this case, he wasn't the lead investigator. He's speaking on behalf of veteran detective Lee Trite.
26: Detective Trite asked that I step in for him on this file, even though he was the primary investigator, because Detective Trite felt it important for this case to be heard and the facts to be heard, so that voice was given to little John and what happened to him. Myself and six other homicide investigators worked very closely with Lee, and we worked as a team on this file, as we always do. And so, but it's important to note that Detective Trite did control the speed, the flow, and the investigative techniques employed in this investigation, and did a great job.
25: Detective Mike Cavilla served with the Calgary Police Service for nearly 25 years. You'll remember him from the very first episode of Crime Beat. He was the primary investigator on the Micah Jordan case. He was recently awarded the Order of Merit of Police Forces by the Canadian Governor General that recognized his policing career of exceptional service. If you're a regular listener of this podcast, you know to expect a story about a crime that's been committed with a deep focus on the victims and the impact of that crime. Sometimes they're high-profile cases, and sometimes they're cases that offer insight into aspects of the law that people aren't as familiar with, like today's story. At this point, I would normally take you back to go through childhood memories of the people involved in a story and let you know about the life of a person before they were impacted by crime. I'd love to be able to do that in this case, to help paint a picture of who John Clark was and the family he came from. Unfortunately, there isn't a lot of information, but I will share what I can. John Wyatt Clark was born on September 21st of 2012. His parents, Jeremy and Jennifer Clark, opted for a home birth. Jeremy previously worked in construction, and Jennifer was a school teacher. But in November of 2012, both were unemployed and stayed home full-time with John. They were both in their mid-30s at that time and lived in a duplex in north-central Calgary. A look at their home revealed it was well stocked with healthy, whole foods, supplements, and numerous books on parenting and health. There were appropriate safety measures in place for young children, including childproof locks on cupboards, and other potentially harmful substances were stored out of reach. On November 28, 2013, 14-month-old John was taken to hospital. A nurse on triage at the Foothills Medical Center was first to see the child. She noted his toes were a dark color. He had dry, scaly, and red skin over his body, including his face. She deemed him in need of immediate medical attention and called a doctor to see him right away. John was at the triage desk in his mother's arms when he was first examined by the emergency physician. The doctor said the toddler was pale and appeared somewhat lifeless. His heart rate and temperature were low for a child his age. He carried John to a bed and assembled a team to try to offer medical assistance. Before I go any further, I need to warn you, the details I'm about to share are really graphic. The doctor observed a rash on John's body, green discharge coming from one of his eyes, and several of his toes were turning black. The physician concluded the boy was critically ill, likely due to an infection, and he was in septic shock, so he could go into cardiac arrest. John was in dire need of specialized help, so he was rushed to the nearby children's hospital. The emergency room doctor rode with John in the ambulance. The doctor said without proper treatment, he didn't feel the child would make it. It took just minutes for John to arrive at the children's hospital. The emergency doctor there said he was pale, had difficulty breathing, and described his toes as almost purple. His vital signs were quite abnormal. Multiple trauma doctors and specialists saw and treated John. That night, he went into cardiac arrest. He was put on IV and placed on a ventilator. Hours later, he went into a second cardiac arrest. On November 29th, 2013, at 12:47 p.m., less than 24 hours after his parents took him to hospital, John was declared dead. What led to this little boy's death? Police were called. Doctors felt there were red flags. Something didn't add up. Child abuse detectives started the investigation. And then, after John passed away, the homicide unit took over.
26: So right after John died at 12:47, we had a briefing at shortly after 1 o'clock, like 1:10. And that was at the Alberta Children's Hospital. We did our briefing there with child abuse and the homicide unit. And so child abuse briefed us on what they had learned so far, both from interviews and from the medical doctors. And it was the opinion that the child had, from the medical viewpoint, that the child had been neglected.
25: That same afternoon, Jeremy and Jennifer Clark's home was sealed off until a search warrant could be obtained. Mike Cavilla describes what police later found during their search.
26: Nothing really stood out other than the fact that there was multiple books and magazines dealing with healthcare and nutrition. Numerous items were seized and numerous photographs were taken. One of the items seized was an HP laptop computer, which would prove to be the contents of which proved to be important following a forensic examination down the road in the investigation.
25: Just hours after John died, his parents were interviewed by police.
26: On November 29th, in the evening, I conducted a 2.5-hour interview with the biological father of John, Jeremy Clark. And during this interview, he revealed to me quite a bit of information, background as to his family, background as to the medical conditions that John had been dealing with since early on, and well as some of the methods that they used to treat his eczema. Jeremy stated that John had started getting eczema around the age of 3 months old, so very early on, and this condition worsened and then got better, worsened, got better over the next 11 months. Jeremy, by his own admission, said that he did a lot of research on the internet in relation to different creams which he could use for eczema. Jeremy also talked about John's diet, that he was mostly breastfed in the early months, and that they had recently tried to introduce foods to him like sweet potatoes, green beans, and other mashed foods, and that John was generally a pretty good eater. When talking about the days, though, prior to bringing John to the hospital, Jeremy was a little less detailed and a little bit more evasive in relation to what the family was eating for meals and what John was eating. In relation to the toes, Jeremy stated that John started to have what he called a little black spot on his right foot. And Jennifer had noticed it as well while giving him a bath. Now, it's interesting that Jeremy says, when I asked him, when did you notice this? He says, it was the day that we brought John into the hospital, November 28th. So, did you notice it before? No. Okay. Bit of a red flag there.
25: One thing police always try to develop, especially in the death of a child, is a timeline. I'll get more into that timeline in a bit, but the interviews with John Clark's parents were a starting point. Investigators would be looking to confirm if their story matched the evidence gathered in this case.
26: So at the same time I was interviewing Jeremy Clark, Detective Orr was conducting an interview with Jennifer Clark, his wife. And Jennifer stated a number of things to Detective Orr. That they would feed John sweet potatoes, mixed it with milk, but she had to force feed John a lot because he didn't appear to like eating. Jennifer stated she first noted the purple on his toes about 2 weeks prior, but that it went away when she put two layers of socks on his feet. She wouldn't see the black unless you pried his feet apart, and that it didn't seem like it was a big deal.
25: There was one significant detail the Clarks revealed during their interviews. John Clark never saw a doctor from the time he was born until the day his parents took him to hospital. Detective Cavilla said Jeremy told him he wasn't opposed to hospitals,
26: but that John had never been to the hospital before. And that if he could find a herbal remedy, that would be preferable. During the interview, Jeremy did state that his wife Jennifer was reluctant at first to take John to the hospital, as she did not want him to lose his toes, even though the condition appeared to be serious. Jeremy also said that John had become more irritable in the last 2 weeks, but that the purple in his toes had gone away. Jeremy also said that the bulk of the black that the doctors were seeing on John's toes had occurred while they were at the hospital.
25: Investigators said Jeremy and Jennifer Clark were cooperative. Following their interviews, they were free to go. No charges were laid. But the investigation didn't end with those interviews.
26: Detective Trite, during the course of the investigation, sought out several medical experts to examine medical records, as well as the autopsy report. And these experts were from various fields. Detective Trite asked them to provide an opinion as to what the underlying causes of death were, as well as the time frame, the important time frame which these symptoms would have appeared. The reason that Detective Trite did this was done to determine whether or not Jeremy and Jennifer Clark ought to have known to seek medical attention before they did.
25: It was just over a year later before media were called to police headquarters, where a staff sergeant from the homicide unit spoke about the case.
0: The Calgary Police Service has charged the biological parents of a child who died in 2013. An autopsy was conducted on Monday, December 2nd, 2013. Following further tests, the cause of death was determined to be related to malnutrition. Following a long and complex investigation, the biological parents of the deceased were arrested without incident on Friday, December 12, 2014. Jennifer Clark, 38, and Jeremy Clark, 34, from Calgary, have both been charged with criminal negligence causing death and failure to provide the necessaries of life. We consulted four experts to help us determine the manner and cause of death. That included an infectious disease specialist, a neurologist, a dermatologist, and a pediatrician. And it took time to get the results of their examination. What we can tell you is that the child was suffering from a staph infection that was complicated by malnutrition. And as a result, that infection was untreatable. And he died within 24 hours of being admitted to the hospital. Under the criminal code, of Canada, it is a legal requirement for a parent or guardian to provide the necessaries of life. This is defined by the courts as food, shelter, care, and medical attention necessary to sustain life and protection from harm.
25: I need to take a minute to explain a bit more about that charge, failing to provide the necessaries of life. To do that, I turn to veteran lawyer Markham Silver. He's been practicing law for more than 30 years. He's done both prosecutions and defense work.
27: I was appointed a Queen's Counsel, and I'm also a sessional instructor at the University of Calgary Law School, where I teach evidence and an advanced criminal justice clinical course, as well as advocacy.
25: Whenever I report on these types of cases, I get messages from people saying I'm mispronouncing the charge, suggesting that it's necessities of life. It is, in fact, failing to provide the necessaries of life.
27: So the charge of failing to provide the necessaries of life is under Section 215 of the Criminal Code of Canada, and it is necessaries, not necessities. The concept is that this isn't something which is like just providing food, although necessaries of life does include providing things like food, shelter, clothing, medical attention, which is necessary to sustain life, and also there's a duty to protect the individual from harm. So necessaries of life doesn't just mean giving a person a peanut butter and jam sandwich. It goes beyond that, and it's a much higher thing than just saying, I'm providing one piece of this.
25: In my 25 years as a journalist, I've only personally seen a handful of people charged with this offense. But all of the cases I've covered involved the death of a child. However, it is important to note there are other circumstances where this law can be applied.
27: It can be laid in relation to the care of a child. It can also be laid in respect to elders. It can be laid in respect to someone who is in detention.
25: It can also apply to someone who's bedridden or someone with an illness who requires care.
27: There's three things that you need to prove for this. And this is, again, something that most people don't recognize. The first thing, step one, is to provide evidence that the individual charged was under a legal duty to provide the necessaries of life.
25: So again, this can apply to parents or police or people who have a duty to care for someone else.
27: The second step is you have to prove, or the Crown has to prove beyond a reasonable doubt, the failure to provide necessaries of life. So that means that you've got to be able to ascertain what it is that they failed to do, because it's a negative thing, right? It's an omission as opposed to a commission. They've done something where they didn't do something. So what exactly have they failed to do? And that's from an objective standpoint. And that failure has to actually be spelled out.
25: In this case, the Clarks were accused of failing to provide their son, John Clark, with the necessaries of life, specifically medical attention.
27: Three is that the failure to provide those necessaries that you've already found in step two permanently endangered the life of the person in their charge. And that's also from an objective standpoint. So a reasonable person, in this case, a reasonable parent standing in their shoes, would have come to a different decision.
25: I know this is all a bit legalese, and you're probably wondering, especially in the case of parenting, like when a child is sick, when this charge would specifically apply.
27: So when you see as a parent that what you have done is not resulting in any benefit to the child, at that point, you might be in the position of saying that a reasonably prudent parent would go to the next step and say, I need some professional assistance on this. And that's why this section prevails, because you're under a duty, which we can prove, And that duty includes the responsibility to ensure that if it's, you know, medical attention to save a life, right, or that's necessary, you have a duty to provide that. And if you can't, then the failure to provide that necessary of life would be the failure to obtain medical treatment when it is required. And that failure would permanently endanger the individual's life, or that there was a substantial risk of endangerment of the person's life.
25: I should also add that Jeremy and Jennifer Clark also faced one count each of criminal negligence causing death. It's a more serious offense and is punishable by a maximum of life in prison. Just days after the Clarks were arrested, they were released from custody. Now a judge has granted Jennifer Clark and her husband Jeremy release on $5,000 cash bail each. According to investigators, the couple followed a strict diet. They hold memberships at Central Seventh-day Adventist Church, but haven't been there in 8 to 10 years. Officials say the church is struggling to understand what happened in this case.
1: The Seventh-day Adventist Church does not advocate extremes in diet. The health message of the Seventh-day Adventist Church is a balanced, nutritional, stable program that's been proven to be so over and over by cutting-edge research.
25: The Adventist Church owns and operates hundreds of hospitals and a university school of medicine. In this case, police say baby John had never seen a doctor. While out on bail, the Clarks are not allowed to be around any kids under the age of 14 without supervision.
24: I'm Mike Brown, and if you're just joining us on Crime Time, Canada's only true crime radio show, so far in this episode of Crime Beat with host Nancy Hicks, we've heard the story of 14-month-old John Clark, who died in 2013 from a staph infection complicated by malnutrition after never once seeing a doctor in his short life. Retired Detective Mike Cavilla, speaking on behalf of lead investigator Lee Trite, detailed how police uncovered inconsistencies in his parents Jeremy and Jennifer Clark's accounts of John's worsening symptoms. These included blackened toes and green eye discharge they claimed to have only just noticed. A year-long investigation involving multiple medical experts led to both parents being charged with criminal negligence causing death and failing to provide the necessities of life. A charge lawyer Markham Silver breaks down in detail. The episode also explores the family's strict diet and their ties to a Seventh-day Adventist church, which insists it didn't preach medical avoidance. Now let's get back to Nancy Hicks and Crime Beat with When a Choice Crosses the Line, the story of John Clark on Crime Time.
25: In October of 2018, nearly 5 years after John Clark's death, Jeremy and Jennifer Clark stood trial in front of a jury. It was only then we learned more of the child's history, but details were still limited. As the Clarks raised John without outside medical assistance, his medical history wasn't tracked or recorded in a manner that could be made available to the court. The jury heard he was born full term and started out in the 50th percentile for weight and in the 85th percentile for height, which means John Clark was a healthy weight and even a little tall for his age. In contrast, when he died, John was between the 3rd and 15th percentile for weight and below the 0.1 percentile for height for boys his age, which means he was severely underdeveloped. At 14 months old, he could sit up, but was not yet walking or even crawling. Court heard John had a rash on his skin for most of his short life, which the Clarks believed was eczema. They said it would flare up when he was teething. They described treating the rash with creams without any beneficial effect. When he was finally taken to hospital, this rash covered 70% of his body. The prosecution alleged, had the Clarks taken him to hospital, they would have learned it was malnutrition that triggered dermatitis that led to a staph infection, sepsis, and ultimately John's death. key evidence in the case came from a search of the Clark's home and a subsequent forensic examination of their computer.
2: An expert in data retrieval from computers took the jury through online searches made on the Clark's laptop. On the same day Little John was taken to hospital, several searches were made, including one for gangrene, cayenne as a treatment, and one for can cabbage leaves help gangrene. A day before, a search was made for a natural cure for wet gangrene. The expert testified there were several similar searches made in private search mode.
25: Here's Mike Cavilla with more on the other searches found on the Clark's computer.
26: The forensic analysis showed that the word eczema appeared over 400 times as a Google word searched, first appearing on May 22nd, 2013, so a full 6 months prior to John being transported to hospital.
25: During the trial, there were two critical issues: how John presented when he first arrived at hospital, how he looked and how sick he appeared to be, and the actual cause of his death. The jury heard testimony from a long list of medical professionals, including those who saw and treated John at both hospitals. Several experts also offered opinion evidence on diagnosis, prognosis, and treatment of diseases in children. One specialist in pediatrics, microbiology, immunology, and infectious diseases told court John's platelet count was very low, and the way John presented was most likely sepsis-related. He estimated it would take close to 7 days or more to see the evolution of black toes, and said that doesn't happen in a day or two. He also said, given that John's growth parameters were small and his development milestones not appropriate for his age, he ought to have been seen by a medical doctor much earlier. Here again is former detective Mike Cavilla.
26: So this is not a situation where the child developed these problems overnight or even within days. This was a situation, according to the medical specialist at the Alberta Children's Hospital, that had been developing for months. And even by their own admission, both Jeremy and Jennifer stated that John had had eczema since the age of 3 months old, but they had been treating it since that age. But recently things had kind of turned for the worse, if you will.
25: A specialist in dermatology told court the necrosis he exhibited could happen quickly, but that John's hair was unusual and suggested a nutritional deficiency. His skin was flaky, and she noted the discoloration of his toes and that the tissue was starting to separate. A forensic neuropathologist also gave expert opinion, suggesting John had a small brain, which he attributed to malnutrition. Meanwhile, the accused in this case presented a different story.
2: Jeremy and Jennifer Clark did not testify in their own defense. Monday, Jeremy Clark's lawyer called one witness, the former Alberta chief medical examiner. Annie Savageau contradicted evidence presented by the prosecution to say John Clark was malnourished and died of a staph infection. Instead, she testified her opinion is he died when he was given too much fluid too quickly in hospital, which she called an overly aggressive correction of sodium. Court also heard Savageau has a lawsuit pending against the Alberta government for wrongful dismissal, and she is not currently licensed to practice medicine in Canada.
25: Basically, the Clarks blamed doctors at the Children's Hospital for John's death. But the prosecution suggested John was already near death before he even began to receive treatment. In the end, it was up to the jury to decide if Jeremy and Jennifer Clark were innocent or guilty. They convicted the couple of both failing to provide the necessaries of life and criminal negligence causing death. Prosecutor Shane Parker spoke to the media following the verdict. He noted John would have been in grade one, having just celebrated his sixth birthday. He also talked about the defense the couple presented, blaming doctors for John's death.
3: For them to get blamed for his death and wrongly blamed for his death really is a tragedy, because they're the heroes in this file, and to portray them as the villains really was quite unfair for their efforts to try and save that 14-month-old baby.
25: The couple was supposed to be sentenced in February, but there was a delay. I should add, there were a number of delays during the court process. Some were caused when the Clarks changed legal counsel. One court date was consumed by a discussion about a 1920s flapper-style hat Jennifer Clark insisted on wearing, even in court. She said she needed it for religious reasons. In February of 2019, the Clarks spoke out for the first time in court. Jennifer Clark stood in the prisoner's box and said, "I feel such a deep sorrow and loss. When death took Johnny from me, I can't explain the depth of the emptiness I felt inside." Jeremy told court, "I can never get over the fact that John doesn't get to be a man. He doesn't get to be a teenager riding around on his bike with friends, throwing rocks in the river and stuff." I approached the Clarks on several occasions, including that day at court. They have declined all requests for interviews. They remained out on bail until June of 2019, nearly 6 years after John Clark died, when they were finally sentenced. The prosecution argued the Clarks should be sentenced to 4 to 5 years in custody, while defense suggested 3 to 8 months would be sufficient. Defense counsel for both Jeremy and Jennifer Clark also argued that the marked and substantial departure of care only extended to the evening of November 27th, when there was a search for, "Can cabbage leaves cure gangrene?" They said evidence prior to the evening of November 27th was insufficient to meet the standard of beyond a reasonable doubt. They said that was a necessary point, as extending the duration of the offending conduct would be an aggravating factor. Defense pointed out that timeline was consistent with the duration put forward by most of the medical professionals at trial for how long it would have taken for John's toes to blacken to the degree seen in the photographs, with the exception of the specialist in pediatrics, microbiology, immunology, and infectious diseases. You'll recall that expert said, in his opinion, it would have taken 7 days for the necrosis to develop to the stage observed at John's death. Jeremy and Jennifer Clark were taken into custody immediately after a judge sentenced them each to 32 months in prison. Late last year, a jury found the couple guilty of criminal negligence causing death and failing to provide the necessaries of life in the death of their son. In determining the facts of this case, the justice found John died after the Clarks failed to take John for any proper or timely medical attention. In handing down his sentence, Justice Paul Jeffrey said, "The Clarks did not by design starve, beat, or otherwise deliberately set out to harm him. They always pursued healthy outcomes, yet their degree of disregard for John's trajectory and their degree of neglect revealed just how misguided and tragically misinformed they were as parents. The conduct constituted a marked and substantial departure from the standard of a reasonably prudent parent." Justice Jeffrey also noted he could not conclude beyond a reasonable doubt that the Clarks' offending conduct, their failure to seek medical treatment, was the sole cause of John's death, rather than the substantial contributing cause. Jeffrey said he was not satisfied beyond a reasonable doubt that proper and timely medical care for John while alive would have accurately identified his condition so that his death would have been avoided. The prosecution said they were disappointed with the sentence. Jennifer Cruz, the co-crown on this case, spoke to me following the sentencing.
4: The severity of this case, there needs to be a message sent that parents who make decisions such as the Clarks made, there needs to be a message sent that they simply can't make those decisions to the detriment of their child.
25: In handing down his sentence, the justice said he was satisfied the Clarks will never repeat their failure.
4: It's very difficult, especially when you know that his parents obviously loved him. So you're balancing that with the law and the criminality of the decisions they made.
25: In February of 2020, 8 months into his 32-month sentence, Jeremy Clark applied for day and full parole. In the written decision, the board stated several times 39-year-old Clark was concerned about speaking about his case with parole officers and the board because of the outstanding appeals. The Clarks filed appeals for both their conviction and sentence. The board noted Jeremy Clark had no criminal history. This was his first and only offense. And while very serious, they took into consideration the time that passed since John died and the extended time they successfully remained out on bail during the court proceedings. Clark spoke of regret and what he could have done differently, but was again cautious about what and how much he disclosed to the board. He denied that his religion or belief system had any impact on fears of the medical system or persons of authority. Clark told the board he felt he was a good parent and said, in retrospect, if he could go back, he would have taken his son to a doctor and would not have the regrets that he still has. While in custody, Clark completed numerous vocational certifications, maintained institutional employment at the minimum security facility, and participated in counseling with a community agency. He told the board he plans to resume his own business doing lawn care and snow removal. Jeremy Clark was granted full parole. The board said his risk is manageable without any imposed conditions. Jennifer Clark also had no prior criminal history, but she served a lot more time in custody than her husband. She was in prison for nearly a year and a half before she was granted parole. In the written decision, the board noted her version of events is not consistent with the official version and said she downplayed the severity of John's symptoms. The board also said her pending appeals made her less forthcoming. When she arrived in prison, she continued to maintain doctors erred in treating her son. She also disputed her case management team's assessment that she faced high levels of abuse and indoctrination during her marriage. Instead, she maintained her relationship with Jeremy Clark was respectful, healthy, and loving. I should add, Jeremy Clark acted as Jennifer's assistant for the hearing. He spoke to his wife's network of community support and said that things are all taken care of to allow her to start her studies. The board also reviewed and considered a written submission from Jeremy Clark, confirming a happy and healthy marital relationship and his continued support for Jennifer. The board said she served her time without incident. Jennifer Clark completed all programming in her correctional plan, but the board noted she continues to lack insight into the offense. And although she loved her son, the board said her flawed and distorted thinking contributed to his death. She was also found to demonstrate high levels of cognitive distortions and mistrust of the medical community, but told the board she regrets not getting a family physician involved and acknowledged had she done that, the outcome could have been different. While on parole, she's not allowed to be responsible or in the care of any children under 18 or any vulnerable person, regardless of age, without the prior written consent of her parole supervisor. Jeremy and Jennifer Clark lost the appeal of their convictions. The Alberta Court of Appeal unanimously dismissed them. As of the release of this podcast, they still plan to appeal their sentences, even though they're already out of prison. I reached out to each of the defense lawyers who have been involved in this case, and this is where it really helps to have media-friendly lawyers. both lawyers who are named on the Court of Appeal documents for Jeremy and Jennifer Clark would not comment on the case or reach out to their clients to see if they would comment. In fact, neither would even confirm if they're still on the record for the Clarks. I've also asked the Clarks directly on multiple occasions if they would like to speak to me or give their side of the story, and they have always declined. I tell you this because I want you to understand I see the value in trying to get both sides, and I always put in the effort. But getting that other side doesn't always happen. The devastating impact of the choices made by John Clark's parents are still being felt, not only by them, but by the community. Investigators still struggle with this case. Doctors and medical staff involved are still traumatized. The court ruled that John's parents failed him by not taking him to see a doctor before it was too late.
26: So looking back on this case, and I'm speaking now as both a parent and a retired investigator.
25: The court ruled that John's parents failed him by not taking him to see a doctor before it was too late.
26: So looking back on this case, and I'm speaking now as both a parent and a retired investigator, that

0: clothing, shelter, and medical care. And I don't personally think that's a lot to ask.
1: That was Nancy Hicks in Crime Beat with When a Choice Crosses the Line, the story of John Clark. For more on this case, you can check out globalnews.ca. Next, in our first episode of Alan Cross's Uncharted Crime and Mayhem in the Music Industry, Alan tackles the life and times of recently deceased rock icon Ozzy Osbourne. Few people embody the idea of a rock star more than godfather of metal Ozzy Osbourne. For over 50 years, his outrageous personality and wild behavior made him a rock and roll legend and cultural icon admired across generations. Given all he put himself through, it's astonishing he lived to 76. Here's Alan Cross in Uncharted, Crime and Mayhem in the Music Industry with The Life and Crazy Times of Ozzy Osbourne on Crime Time.
2: In February 1984, Ozzy Osbourne was on his Bark at the Moon tour. With him were Motley Crue, a group he handpicked for this road trip. This being the 80s, there weren't a lot of rules. And there was certainly a shortage of adults in the room. To alleviate the boredom between shows, the goal had become who could out-party and outgross the other. Things reached a peak at the Four Seasons Hotel in Dallas on February 16th. Ozzy was, as usual, extremely wasted as he, his band, and Motley Crue killed some time at the hotel pool. Ozzy noticed a trail of ants heading towards a popsicle stick on the pool deck. He got down on his hands and knees and snorted that line of ants. Nikki Sixx didn't want to be outdone, so he unzipped and urinated on the deck, promising to, you might be able to imagine. But before he could do anything, Ozzy jumped in and, there's no other way to put it. He cleaned up everything with his tongue. On his way back to the room, Ozzy defecated in the elevator. And then after Ozzy was dragged to his room, he continued to relieve himself in gross and disgusting ways. And then he painted the walls with, that. That was enough for everyone in Motley Crue. You win, Ozzy, they said. You win. This incident, documented and attested to by many witnesses, is just one example of the crazy life of Ozzy Osbourne, a man that was so wild for so long that we just assumed he was immortal. I'm Alan Cross, and this is Uncharted, Crime and Mayhem in the Music Industry. We're honoring the Prince of Darkness, because if there's ever been an embodiment of music industry mayhem and metal, it was Ozzy. Prepare yourself for some wild and occasionally disturbing stories. It's amazing that Ozzy Osbourne made it to the age of 76, or past the age of 30, to be honest. Few rock stars have done crazier or more damaging things to themselves, and occasionally those around them. Now, we're talking about dangerous and destructive behavior that sometimes required psychiatric care. Alcohol. Well, there was so much alcohol that Ozzy doesn't remember entire recording sessions or even entire tours. And drugs. So many drugs. There probably wasn't a substance that Ozzy hadn't tried. Cocaine, speed, heroin, LSD, various pills and concoctions. Sometimes one at a time, but often in combination with one another. Plus booze. There were prescription drugs, too. Painkillers for his various physical ailments and injuries, and anti-anxiety meds to keep him stable. Well, relatively stable. Sort of stable. Maybe for a while. And then there were all the accidents and misadventures and run-ins with police in various parts of the legal system, and the unfortunate end to the lives of several animals. Ozzy abused his body and brain so much that doctors and researchers were curious to know why he wasn't dead. So in 2010, Ozzy volunteered to see why he was able to survive so much substance abuse for so long. This was serious research too, costing $65,000. They mapped his entire DNA. They sequenced his genome. When the results came back, doctors found that his genetic makeup, the full Ozzy genome, had mutated from all the drugs he'd taken. His DNA contained variants that no scientists had ever seen before. Things that

0: killed a normal person were simply processed by his body and largely shrugged off. The findings were presented at a prestigious medical conference. Ozzy was a genuine biological anomaly, a legitimately unique medical specimen, and someone equipped to survive the stories that you're about to hear. So yeah, Ozzy was a mutant. But that shouldn't overshadow the fact that, together with Black Sabbath, Ozzy was the godfather of metal. I don't care who you are. If you play guitar with heavy, foreboding chords, a line from your music can be drawn into the past, ending at Ozzy and Sabbath. This includes everything about grunge, all the hair metal bands like Motley Crue, acolytes like Van Halen, and literally thousands and thousands of artists around the world. Ozzy's career went through many phases. First with Sabbath, then as a solo artist, and then as a reality TV pioneer, something that extended his legacy. Ozzy has had an impact on boomers, Gen Xers, millennials, and even Gen Zers. Ozzy also had a tremendous sense of humor. He never took himself seriously. In private, he was, by all reports, a gentle sort of guy who later in life spent a lot of time with his family, his pets, and eating his beloved burritos. He was also big into charity causes. That last Sabbath concert on July 5th, 2025, raised over £140 million for a couple of charities in the UK. That's about as much as Live Aid raised in 1985. But I know what you're here for. Let's go through the craziness that always seemed to follow Ozzy wherever he went. Ozzy started on his self-destruction journey early. Growing up in the Aston area of Birmingham, he suffered from dyslexia and was sexually abused by some bullies at school. There apparently were several suicide attempts as a teenager. He supplemented his income as a petty thief, which saw him arrested several times, mostly for breaking into parking meters for the cash they contained. He'd spend that money on speed or sleeping pills. Another scam was carried out at the local football pitch of Ozzy's beloved Aston Villa. He and a friend were charged half a shilling to mind their cars during a game. It was one of those nice wheels, shame if something were to happen to it kind of thing. He also tormented a teacher named Mr. Lane. Ozzy would heat up a penny with a blowtorch and then leave it on Mr. Lane's desk. The poor man's fingertips were never the same. By this time, though, he was a major fan of the Beatles. After hearing She Loves You for the first time on a little blue transistor radio at the age of 14 in 1963, he became a fan. "It floored me," he remembered. "It was if you knew all the colors in the world and someone showed you a brand new color." Ozzy made up his mind. "I'm going to be a rock star." But first, he had to endure a few things. He left school at 15 and tried holding down a job, a general laborer on a construction site, and attempted working for a plumber, someone who tuned car horns at the factory for Lucas Cars, where he regularly got high, sniffing toxic chemicals used for degreasing car parts. He also worked at a funeral home. He hated all of those early jobs, except for one, working at a slaughterhouse. He was quickly promoted to cow killer. He lasted 18 months before he was fired for getting into a fight with a coworker. His first real run-in with the law came in 1966 at the age of 17, when he broke into 63-year-old Mrs. Sarah Clark's clothing store across the back alley from his house. He tried to make off with a 24-inch TV, which he found he couldn't carry. He tried to make off with some women's shoes, which he thought he could wear, and some baby clothes, which he thought were for adults. He planned to sell everything to people down at the pub. He burglared the same shop three times, eventually making off with about £25 for the goods. The third time, cops were waiting for him, because on an earlier occasion, he wore fingerless gloves and left fingerprints all over the store. When he was caught, his father wouldn't pay the £40 fine, so Ozzy spent 6 months in prison. He passed some of the time by tattooing the letters OZZY on his knuckles with a piece of graphite. And to keep from getting picked on, he did the craziest things he could think of. And after a few days, other inmates were afraid to go near him. He was eventually released unscathed, but it was that prison experience that scared him away from being a thief. Instead, back to the Beatles. He thought he might be in a band. In 1967, he met Geezer Butler, who wanted Ozzy to be the singer in his band, Rare Breed. They lasted all of two shows before they broke up. But then Ozzy and Geezer joined a group called Polka Tolk Blues with a guitarist named Tony Iommi and drummer Bill Ward. They quickly changed their name to Earth, but found out that another group already had that name. One day, Ozzy found himself across the street from a theater that was playing a 1963 movie starring Boris Karloff called Black Sabbath. Not only did they get their name from the movie, but they also copped its style musically. Dark, gloomy, sludgy, menacing, and with a touch of the occult. And after hearing the first Led Zeppelin album, they decided that they could do that, but they needed to be heavier, a lot heavier. That was August 1969. A debut self-titled album was released in February 1970, on Friday the 13th, fittingly. It was recorded in one 12-hour session. It was a success, and today, many call this the first true metal album.
1: What is this that stands before me?
0: That first Black Sabbath album sounded nothing like anything else in 1970. Critics hated the album. And I mean really, really hated it, calling the record the worst of the counterculture. But it still found an audience, reaching number 8 on the British charts and number 23 in the U.S. It would sell 1 million copies over the next 12 months. A second album, Paranoid, arrived just 6 months later, and this time, they spent 3 whole days making it. The title track was the last song recorded, and it came together in about 20 minutes.
2: Oh,

That second Black Sabbath album has gone down in history as one of the most important in rock. Not only did it include Paranoid, but classics like Iron Man, War Pigs, and Fairies Wear Boots. It's the record that launched a million metal bands and continues to do so today.

0: Ozzy spent much of the 70s doing crazy things, indulging in plenty of sex, drugs, and rock and roll. Leslie West of the band Mountain introduced him to cocaine at a show in Denver in 1971, and Ozzy became a fan. He married Thelma Riley in 1971, which resulted in two kids. Ozzy would later call that marriage a big mistake, and by his own admission, he was a terrible father. Meanwhile, the albums kept coming at a rate of one per year, even though Ozzy was consuming mountains of coke and pallets of booze. The whole band lived in constant fear of being busted. The fourth album contained a quiet dedication to the Coca-Cola city of Los Angeles. When Ozzy finally got home, he kept boozing and doing drugs. He had a guy who delivered produce to the house who kept him in some very powerful Afghani hash. There was a period of time when he tripped on LSD every day for almost 2 years. There's a story that says that he took 10 tabs and spent an hour talking to a horse in a pasture before the horse got tired of him and told him to F off. And that's when Ozzy stopped taking LSD. To pass the time, he would often wander the house high or drunk, or both, with a shotgun, blasting things at random. For some reason, he started wearing medical uniforms all the time. You couldn't ask Ozzy why, because he didn't know. He made friends with Led Zeppelin drummer John Bonham. A really bad combination. The two competed to see who could do the craziest things, and that rarely worked out well. On one occasion, the neighborhood vicar came around for one of his usual visits, and Thelma accidentally gave him some cake Ozzy had made. It was 20% cake mix and 80% grated Afghani hash. The poor man almost died. The weirdness kept coming. On a flight to the U.S., the man seated next to Ozzy in the plane died mid-flight, and he had to sit there with a corpse next to him. Ozzy would often show up at his local pub in a bathrobe and slippers, getting there on his riding lawnmower because he didn't have a driver's license. The band's money was mismanaged and disappeared. Ozzy tried raising chickens as therapy, but ended up just blasting them all with his shotgun. Meanwhile, Ozzy was slowly going insane thanks to all the drugs and alcohol. Relations within the band were awful, with fistfights and worse. On his last tour with Sabbath, Ozzy was so wired on coke that he hadn't slept for 3 days. So when the group rolled into Nashville, Ozzy conked out at the Hyatt Regency Hotel for 24 hours straight in the wrong room. There was a gig to play, but nobody could find Ozzy. Everybody thought he'd gone missing. They were so concerned that he became a story on the local news. The show had to be canceled. And when Ozzy finally woke up, there was hell to pay. And on April 27th, 1979, Ozzy Osbourne was fired from Black Sabbath. Now, you would think that this would have been a wake-up call for him, right? Well, no. Things just kept getting worse.
1: I'm Mike Brown, and if you're just joining us on Crime Time, Canada's only true crime radio show, so far we've been introduced to Ozzy Osbourne, the ultimate rock and roll icon, famed for his wild behavior, substance abuse, and legendary status as the godfather of heavy metal. We've learned about Ozzy's troubled childhood in Birmingham, brushes with the law, the formation and rise of Black Sabbath, and his infamous antics, such as biting the head off a bat and even snorting ants. Ozzy's battles with drugs and alcohol, tumultuous relationships, and brushes with death all culminated in his survival against the odds and enduring musical legacy. Now let's get back to our host, Alan Cross, with more of Uncharted Crime and Mayhem in the Music Industry, the life and crazy times of Ozzy Osbourne on Crime Time.
0: Ozzy's first turn through Black Sabbath lasted 8 albums. The first 5 were solid. The next 3, not so much. A big problem, of course, was Ozzy's substance abuse issues and conflicts in the studio. By the spring of 1979, it was clear that Ozzy was a liability, so he was fired and replaced by Ronnie James Dio. Ozzy's severance from Black Sabbath was a check for £96,000. He spent most of that on a 3-month bender of drugs and booze. But then manager Don Arden, a legendary, badass, hard-ass British manager who oversaw the careers of everyone from Little Richard and Jerry Lee Lewis to the Small Faces and ELO, thought he could do something with Ozzy. "Record new solo material," Ozzy was instructed, "and my daughter Sharon will look after you." Did she ever? Ozzy, of course, would eventually marry Sharon. A new band, The Blizzard of Oz, featuring guitarist Randy Rhoads, was put together. And yes, this was supposed to be a band effort, not necessarily a solo project. But over the course of its recording and release, it morphed into one. The band was not pleased, but this is the way Don and Sharon said it had to go. That first record arrived in September 1980, and the first single was co-written by Randy Rhoads. And when I tell you this, you're never going to hear this song the same way again. Rhoads came up with the main riff in this song by taking the riff from Steve Miller's Swing Town and speeding it up. Ozzy's second act was how he was marketed as the Prince of Darkness and a genuine rock and roll madman. This was not hard because it was not made up. In fact, he was very, very mad. There was a legendary meeting at the offices of CBS Records in Germany. Ozzy showed up very drunk, and he thought he'd break the ice by doing a striptease. He then goose-stepped down the conference room table and then took a whiz in a glass of wine that was being enjoyed by a labeled executive. At a meeting at CBS Records in Los Angeles, things went very sideways very quickly. Sharon had come up with a plan. Ozzy, just sit quietly in the meeting and let me do all the talking. And in the end, you'll release some beautiful white doves and flash everybody a peace sign. They talked about it, and Ozzy agreed to it. But when Ozzy got bored, which didn't take long, he decided he needed to make an impression. He grabbed one of the doves and in one quick motion, bit its head off and threw it onto the conference table. Blood and guts and bodily fluids everywhere. And a photographer was there to capture the action. The CBS people were horrified. Two security men dragged Ozzy out of the building and threw him on the sidewalk. CBS went apoplectic about this, but the press loved it. And suddenly, Ozzy was everywhere. It turns out that executing a dove was a good career move. Blizzard of Oz, which had started slow in America, quickly sold a million copies.

0: Ozzy always seemed to be high, drunk, or both. He looked awful, overweight, and bloated. There were violent mood swings. He was often so hungover, he couldn't perform in the studio or on stage. When he embarked on his Diary of a Madman tour in 1981 and 1982, it was a disaster. After just one show, the European leg was canceled because Ozzy was falling apart. His marriage to Thelma had ended, and he was drugging and boozing extra hard. Sharon checked him into a mental hospital. A month or so later, Sharon tried to restart things, but by this time, Ozzy had fallen into a deep depression, and the rest of the European tour was canceled. But there was still the North American leg of the tour, and it was different. It featured a 3-foot-tall roadie named John Allen, who was mock-executed by hanging on stage each night. There was a catapult that launched pig and sheep guts at the audience. And this went over so well that one night a kid showed up wearing a freshly killed ox's head. Others brought selections of dead animals, cats, birds, lizards, snakes. And on one infamous occasion, a bat. It was February 20th, 1982, at the Veterans Auditorium in Des Moines, Iowa. Late in the gig, a 17-year-old fan named Mark Neal threw something on stage. Oh, thought Ozzy, it's a toy bat. During a Randy Rhoads guitar solo, he picked up the bat and took a big bite. It wasn't until he felt the bat's head wriggling in his mouth that he realized that he had bitten off the head of a real bat.
1: The taste of bats is very salty. Taste of salt.
2: Tastes like anything else?
1: Well, yes, but I can't really say that on the air, can I?
0: So for every night for the rest of the tour, Ozzy took anti-rabies shots, 2 big needles in each cheek. Meanwhile, the tour was stalked by animal rights activists and organizations. A month later, the tour rolled into San Antonio, Texas. By this time, Sharon thought she'd figured out how to keep Ozzy from wandering off after he'd been drinking. She simply hid all his clothes. And this is what she did on the night of February 18, 1982. Ozzy, however, would not be deterred. He'd been drunk all day and had fired his whole band for refusing to record a live album in Toronto. He'd even physically attacked guitarist Randy Rhoads and bass player Rudy Sarzo at the hotel that morning. That night, with no clothes of his own to be found, he grabbed one of Sharon's dresses, a green frilly evening dress. He put it on and left the hotel with a bottle of Courvoisier in his hand. Suddenly needing to relieve himself, Ozzy found an old wall and just did his business. Well, it turned out that he was peeing on a cenotaph that commemorated those who died in the Battle of the Alamo in 1836. He was arrested and thrown in a cell with a 300-pound man who had just murdered his wife with a brick. That got Ozzy banned from San Antonio for a decade, and he wasn't allowed to perform in the city again until he apologized and made a rather sizable donation. The end of that tour came at a private airfield in Leesburg, Florida, as everyone made their way to the next gig in Orlando. Bus driver Andrew Acock, a guy involved in a helicopter crash in the Middle East, stole a private plane for a joyride. On his second trip, this time with Randy Rhoads and makeup artist Rachel Youngblood on board, the plane buzzed the tour buses before crashing into a nearby house. All on board were killed in a giant ball of flame. This is a huge story in itself. If you want an in-depth look at the Randy Rhoads plane crash tragedy, check out episode 26 of the Uncharted podcast. Oh, and in a very Aussie twist, the big single at the time was this from a solo album, Diary of a Madman.

plane crash only hastened the mental and physical breakdown Ozzy was experiencing. His only real source of support was Sharon. So a few weeks after the plane crash and all the funerals, he proposed. For months, Sharon refused. Ozzy says he proposed 17 times before she accepted. They were finally married in Maui in early July 1982 on the way to a tour of Japan. Ozzy, of course, overdid it and fell asleep in the hallway of their hotel at around 5 in the morning. Don Arden, Sharon's father, stopped calling him Ozzy and started referring to him as Vegetable for a while. Looking for some peace and quiet, Ozzy and Sharon moved to a house called Outlands Cottage in Staffordshire. Ozzy and Sharon would fight a lot. Quieter moments involved Ozzy watching TV in the living room with a donkey named Sally. He got drunk at a wine tasting and accidentally ordered 144 cases of wine. Things, of course, did not improve with the Bark at the Moon tour, which, of course, featured Motley Crue as the opening act, and we've already talked about that ant-snorting episode in the feces fest in the hotel. On one occasion, Ozzy slurped back an entire bowl of sake and woke up on the median of a 12-lane freeway. He had no idea how he got there. On another, a botched special effect involving an exploding mirror during a video shoot lodged a bunch of glass shards in his skin. Then he flew back to the States. But the pressure in the aircraft forced out tiny bits of glass that were embedded in the skin of his face. They came to the surface, and then his face popped like a tomato. There was blood everywhere. That required an ambulance ride to the hospital. The man was barking mad.

In October 1984, Ozzy tried rehab at the Betty Ford Center in Los Angeles. The first thing he did when walking through the door was, "Where's the bar?" He thought he was at a resort. He managed to stay 6 weeks, but it didn't work. And as soon as he got out, he was back to boozing. There was an HIV test that came back positive because his immune system was so out of whack. Subsequent blood work revealed that he had near fatal levels of alcohol and cocaine in his system. And according to these tests, Ozzy should have been dead. Just as that cleared up, a Halifax, Nova Scotia teenager named James Jollymore stabbed a woman and her two sons after listening to Bark at the Moon on New Year's Eve 1983. Then Ozzy had to confront the story of a 19-year-old fan named John McCollum. He took his own life with his father's 22 after listening to Speak of the Devil, a live Black Sabbath album. He was found with his headphones still on. His parents launched a lawsuit in January 1986, claiming that Ozzy's song Suicide Solution was to blame, a song that actually wasn't on that live album. The press coverage was brutal, and Ozzy was hounded by church groups, accusing him of being a tool of Satan, and they often stalked him from city to city. That case, by the way, was later thrown out.

the weirdest gigs Ozzy ever played was at Wormwood Scrubs, a high-security prison in London. He joined in with a band made up of inmates and guards. The guitarist had killed a drug dealer with an iron bar, while the bass player had killed 37 people by setting a nightclub on fire. In the audience was a man who poisoned 8 people. He was in charge of making Ozzy's tea. Down front was a guy who cut off the head of a police officer, and another one who murdered his entire family and then tried to pin it on his mentally ill sister. Meanwhile, Ozzy's awesome intake of drugs and alcohol continued. He couldn't function without either, leading to insomnia, panic attacks, and worse. Vicodin entered his world. So he was off to rehab again. And by this time, his addictions had cost him millions of pounds. But again, rehab did not work, and Ozzy backslid. One day, he went to the pub and woke up 5 days later. He encountered someone who lived at his house for 3 months, and Ozzy had no memory of that. There were more blackouts and arrests and hospitalizations. And then there was September 3rd, 1989. Ozzy woke up in a prison cell and was informed that he had been charged with the attempted murder of Sharon. He later learned that after returning home from a Chinese restaurant where everyone celebrated daughter Amy's 6th birthday, Ozzy walked into the bedroom naked, blitzed out on Russian vodka, and said to Sharon, "We've had a little talking, and it's clear you have to die." He spent 36 hours in a jail cell before being released. The press coverage was insane. And then it was off to rehab again, this time with a side of psychiatric treatment. About halfway through his 6-month stint, Sharon finally came to visit, and she told him that she was dropping all charges. This time, Ozzy seemed to have seen the light. He lost weight, he had plastic surgery to fix up his face and stomach. He tried hard to stay away from the drugs and booze, but there were times. Yet, it all seemed to work out. Eventually. Sort of. Ozzy continued to release albums through the 1980s, all of which sold in the millions, the biggest of which was No More Tears, which came out in 1991. And even as grunge was taking over, this album was still a hit. This single was co-written by Mike Inez, bass player with Alice in Chains.

1992, worn out by all the abuse he'd visited upon himself, Ozzy Osbourne decided to retire. There would be one more road trip, the No More Tours tour. But once that was over, Ozzy got restless. When Lollapalooza turned him down in 1995, Sharon created Ozfest in retaliation, and that was a success for a number of years. There were some Black Sabbath reunions, too. Those went well. Then came the TV series. MTV had seen the Osbourne family in their native habitat in a couple of shows and decided to commission a series that became The Osbournes. It changed Ozzy's public image completely, transforming him from a dangerous, self-destructive Satanist rocker into this befuddled family man. Debuting on March 5th, 2002, it was a smash, and the money was terrific. Plus, it brought Ozzy to a whole new audience, a whole new generation. This particular image of Ozzy worked well for him. He was crazy and funny, but not threatening. He was on his way to being, well, there's no other word for it, beloved. He even had an audience with Queen Elizabeth. When Sharon was diagnosed with colon cancer, Ozzy was sick with worry. He had a full-scale nervous breakdown in July 2002. He found a Beverly Hills doctor who would help. And this doctor allegedly prescribed 13,000 doses of 32 different drugs to Ozzy. Ozzy, in fact, managed to scam prescription meds from a variety of doctors. Vicodin, sleeping pills, including the date rape drug Rohypnol, codeine. He was hospitalized several times. Ozzy's tremors started to get worse. He'd always had the shakes due to all the drugs and alcohol, but this, now this was different. And his speech became more slurred than usual. He was diagnosed with a genetic condition known as Parkin-2, a syndrome similar to Parkinson's that caused tremors, stiffness, and fatigue. It's a rare thing, a one in a billion situation caused by damaged chromosomes from both his parents. He cut out the drugs, and a new prescription allowed him to manage things. But then, on December 8th, 2003, Ozzy went for a joyride on an all-terrain vehicle, a Yamaha Banshee quad bike with a 350cc motor. Heading down a steep hill, he accidentally hit the throttle and drove into a big pothole at the bottom. He fell off. The quad bike flew up in the air and then landed on top of him. His injuries were bad. A broken collarbone, 8 broken ribs, internal bleeding, punctured lungs, and most importantly and most worrisome, a damaged vertebrae in his neck. A ripped artery cut off all the blood supply to his left arm, and it was so badly damaged that doctors considered amputation. After emergency surgery, he was put on a ventilator and sent into a medically induced coma for 8 days, during which he almost died twice. He then slipped in and out of consciousness for 2 weeks. The hallucinations were intense. He later learned that due to his neck injury, he was mere millimeters away from being paralyzed. Some metal rods were implanted to keep things straight. He was up and around in 2004, but weird things kept happening. On a trip to the bathroom in the middle of the night on November 22nd, he ran into a burglar who had broken into his house and scooped up $2 million worth of jewelry. Ozzy didn't know that, but he still threw the guy out of a second floor window. Insurance covered the loss, but the jewelry was never recovered. Ozzy remained fairly clean since 2004. There was a period in 2012 when he really went off the wagon, something that lasted about 18 months, and resulted in more insane behavior. But he was able to pull out of that. And as far as anyone knew, Ozzy was completely sober, beginning in about 2015. But there were other issues. In February 2019, he was hospitalized in intensive care because of the flu and pneumonia. When he was discharged to recover at home with nurses providing 24-hour care, he seriously injured himself in a fall that dislodged some of the metal rods he received after the quad bike accident. That required a 2-month hospital stay and more surgery. Some nerves were cut, leaving him wobbly and a right arm that always felt cold. It was around that time he was diagnosed with full-blown Parkinson's disease, something that he made public in early 2020. He also suffered from emphysema. In 2022 and 2023, Ozzy underwent multiple surgeries for issues with his neck and spine, which left him very weak and in a lot of pain. Bad chronic pain. His ability to move, never mind perform, was severely limited. Ozzy announced his final retirement in February 2023, saying that the most he'd be able to do in the future were the occasional one-off performances. Meanwhile, he was largely housebound and often needed a wheelchair. Depression and anxiety remained a problem, but he still remained mentally sharp and very funny. On July 5th, 2025,
Ozzy and the original members of Black Sabbath performed one last time as part of a 10-hour event called Back to the Beginning in Birmingham, England. Ozzy watched from a throne that emerged from below the stage. He watched as the biggest names in rock honored him and Sabbath for their decades of music and influence. Tom Morello of Rage Against the Machine acted as the music director. Guests included Metallica, Slayer, Alice in Chains, Guns N' Roses, Tool, Anthrax, Mastodon, Gojira, Hailstorm, and more. Video tributes came from AC/DC, Def Leppard, Billy Idol, Marilyn Manson, and even Dolly Parton. The night ended with four songs from Black Sabbath. Given his condition, he sounded pretty good. And this finale was very emotional. 5 million people live streamed the show. That final concert raised £140 million for a couple of charities. And to put that into perspective, Live Aid raised £150 million in 1985. Now, there were questions about whether Ozzy would live long enough to be at this show. And believe it or not, there were even concerns that he might die on stage. But whatever his issues, Ozzy rallied. And if you didn't have tears in your eyes when he performed this song, a track written with his late friend Lemmy from Motorhead, well, I don't think I could help you.

0: thing was a wild and brilliant send-off. But then, just 17 days later, Ozzie was gone. It was like he played the world's wildest video game right to the end, and he won. There were no more levels to play. The family issued a statement. It is with more sadness than mere words can convey that we have to report that our beloved Ozzy Osbourne has passed away this morning. He was with his family and surrounded by love. The date was July 21st, 2025. Ozzy Osbourne began his career by being scary, dangerous, out of control, and self-destructive. But he and Sharon became some of the richest people in England. He's been honored more times with awards than anyone can count. Like I said, even the Queen was a fan. The man was revered worldwide. But all this, of course, came at a cost. His body endured countless episodes of abuse that would have killed anyone else. It's a lifestyle that he would not have recommended to anyone. Do not try to be like Ozzy. More than one doctor has said, Mr. Osbourne, how are you still alive? And like I said earlier, we must remember that Ozzy is a certified genetic mutant. Here's how we have to look at things. Black Sabbath was the Beatles of heavy metal. Ozzy was the Elvis of heavy metal. One thing is for sure, there will never, ever be anyone like him ever again. Thanks, Ozzy. Thanks for everything.
1: 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In our next episode of Alan's show, we learn that music theft takes many forms. From stolen gear and streaming fraud to the rarest and most cinematic version, tapes vanishing straight from the recording studio, which is exactly what Green Day claims happened to their unfinished album, Cigarettes and Valentines. Despite the band's insistence the masters were stolen, no police investigation ever took place. No suspects were named, and the tapes have never resurfaced. This is Alan Cross and Uncharted Crime and Mayhem in the Music Industry with Green Day's Cigarettes and Valentine's Stolen Album Caper on Crime Time.
0: Just off the Nimitz Freeway that connects Oakland and San Francisco, next to the railway tracks that cross High Street in an area called Moraga, is a nondescript industrial building. There's nothing special about it. There's an auto parts store and an upholstery shop. And in the middle, facing the tracks, is a space that was once occupied by a recording studio. Known as 880 Studios, after the official number of the freeway, it was a sophisticated facility with three studios. Artists like Beyoncé, The Killers, and dozens, maybe hundreds of others, began booking time there since it opened in 1998. It was nice inside, with a private lounge, a game room, and millions upon millions of dollars of expensive equipment and recording gear. Some of it was irreplaceable. A facility like this needed a lot of security. Alarms, cameras, patrols. Just getting past the reception area during business hours required all kinds of special permission and escorts. So, how is it possible for someone to gain access to the innermost areas of the studio, pick up some heavy master tapes, and then walk out? This is what Green Day says happened to an album they were working on called Cigarettes and Valentines. They went into work on the record one day and the tapes were just gone. Such a theft should have been completely impossible. Yet Green Day has always insisted that these tapes were in fact stolen. Just as mysteriously, there was never any police investigation, no suspects were named, and no trace of the tapes or the music they contained has ever shown up anywhere outside of official channels. I'm Alan Cross, and this is episode 45 of Uncharted, Crime and Mayhem in the Music Industry. This is the real story behind Green Day's stolen Cigarettes and Valentine's album. Theft is something that happens all the time in the music industry. Mostly it involves stealing equipment. Somebody breaks into a van or a trailer and makes off with a bunch of gear. A guitar mysteriously goes missing from the side of the stage. There's a break-in at a rehearsal space. Artists also suffer fraud, embezzlement, and loss of income through shady managerial or accounting practices. Identity theft can be a problem. One of the biggest problems of the 21st century is streaming fraud, where royalties are siphoned away from the artist in various nefarious ways. And if we want to be a little more ephemeral, there are plenty of instances where someone has illegally acquired the song credits or the copyright to a song. Plagiarism is a form of theft. So is music piracy, whether it be illegal file sharing or someone working in a CD manufacturing plant who walks out with a still unreleased album. Or you can just wander into a record store and do a little shoplifting. But what about stealing a record at the source, specifically the recording studio where the album is being made? Today, almost every album is recorded digitally, so everything exists on a hard drive. It may be possible to hack into the studio's network and download all these files, WikiLeaks style, but I've never heard of that happening. More likely, it's someone on the inside who fills up a thumb drive when no one is looking and smuggles it out. It's even more difficult if we go back to the days when albums were made on reels of magnetic recording tape. These are big, bulky things, bigger than a dinner plate and up to 2 inches thick. They're heavy. To get an album in its raw state on tape means you have to break into the studio, bypass all the security, know exactly where to look, and then make off with this heavy, awkward booty without anyone finding out. I mean, this is Ocean's 11 Mission Impossible level stuff. And even if you do pull it off, what are you going to do with these tapes? You can't exactly fence the goods. More likely, you would hold them for ransom. The only time I've ever heard of that happening is when Billy Idol made off with the master tapes for his 1983 album Rebel Yell. He was unhappy with the proposed album cover artwork and was fighting with his record label. To get his way, he went down to Electric Lady Studios in New York in the middle of the night, walked away with the tapes, and gave them to his heroin dealer. He phoned the label and said, "Look, this guy will bootleg this album in a couple of days if you don't do what I say about the artwork." The label gave in. The dealer returned the tapes, and the album was released on schedule that November, with a cover approved by Billy. So when Green Day claimed that someone managed to steal a mostly completed album from this studio in Oakland, leaving them with basically nothing, it felt suspicious. What is the real story behind the stolen and lost Green Day album known as Cigarettes and Valentines? Green Day was one of the biggest bands in the world in the mid-90s. Dookie, their major label debut, released in February 1994, filled a vacuum when grunge began to peter out. It went on to sell 20 million copies in the United States and a similar number worldwide. The follow-up, Insomniac, came out in the fall of 1995. It reached an impressive number 2 on the album charts and sold about 5 million worldwide. That's good, but it did pale in comparison to Dookie. Still, reviews were excellent, and no one really complained. The next record, Nimrod, arrived in October 1997. It, too, was an exceptional seller. Number 10 on the charts. 3 million copies sold in the U.S., and either multi-platinum or gold status in Canada, Australia, the U.K., and Japan.

0: But by the time the 90s ended, Green Day seemed to be running out of gas. Warning, their sixth album overall, and released in October 2000, got good reviews. But as Rolling Stone put it, who wants to listen to songs of faith, hope, and social commentary from what used to be Snotcore's biggest-selling band? There was a sense that the ride was coming to an end. As the leading purveyor of irreverent 90s punk rock, the slide to irrelevance had begun. Sales were dismal, and the album struggled to sell even 500,000 copies. Maybe it had something to do with its leak by Napster 3 weeks before the scheduled release date, but there was no getting past that the songs just weren't there. Desperate to salvage the fortunes of their punk cash cow, their record label issued two compilation albums. One was a greatest hits collection, and the other was a bunch of B-sides and unreleased tracks. There was also a DVD of videos. This can be standard operating procedure for a band whose best days are behind them and are in danger of being dropped. In the spring of 2002, Green Day went on tour with the hot new pop punk band of the day, Blink 182. This was called the Pop Disaster Tour and spent 47 dates across the U.S. and Canada. The lineup included Good Charlotte, Sum 41, and Newfound Glory. But here's the thing. Even with this being billed as a co-headlining tour, Green Day always went on before Blink 182, effectively demoting them to being one of the opening acts. Now, that must have been humiliating. But to Green Day's credit, they did the job they were signed on to do. And they did it well. Very well. Because by the time the tour ended that fall, Green Day had somehow resurrected their fortunes. Even though they'd been stars for less than a decade, they had managed to acquire status as the elder statesmen of 90s punk, and they got respect. Here's Billy Joe Armstrong talking about that experience.
1: I love being on stage.
2: You guys ready to see live?
1: If I could, I would play for 2 more hours after, just because when I get into that moment, we just completely lose ourselves in it. I have to feed off of what they're doing, and they feed off me and making sure that every single person is shaking their ass in that building.
0: Energized by the reception, Green Day started feeling better about things. Their record label did too. Now, all the band had to do was deliver a killer album to resurrect their career. And this brings us to the story of Cigarettes and Valentines. In July 2002, Green Day set up at Studio 880, that facility off the 880 freeway in Oakland, just around the corner from a dumpster rental company. Despite the industrial location, it was a top-notch studio with 3 rooms, Studios A, B, and C. And over the next 3.5 months, Green Day rented out much of the place for rehearsing, recording, and mixing. They stuck mostly with Studio B, which was reserved for local acts. It was decked out with a couple of 24-track recorders using 2-inch multi-track tape. Green Day arrived with a bunch of songs that they had written since the end of the Pop Disaster Tour. They were more up-tempo and more punk than the last couple of records, with a focus on hard and fast songs. Think the vibe of Kerplunk, one of their pre-Dookie indie releases, and Insomniac from 1995. 16 songs were recorded, followed by a couple more written in the studio. Those songs had titles like Too Much Too Soon, Dropout, Sleepyhead, Waste Away, possibly 2 outtakes from the Warning Sessions, and the title track. But just as they were about to turn in the record to the record label, all the master tapes, allegedly, disappeared. Green Day went to work one day in about September 2003, and the tapes were just gone. Someone, apparently, had picked them up and walked out the door. This was a disaster. The band had a deadline with the label, and everything they'd done was now missing. The official story has become that instead of recreating the album or relying on the untouched backup tapes, which should have sounded exactly like the masters, they decided to start from scratch. And the result was the American Idiot album, the punk rock opera, which sold somewhere around 25 million copies. Plus, it won Grammy Awards, spun off a Broadway musical, and was almost made into a movie. Green Day parlayed that resurrection into another quarter century of success. So it all worked out in the end, right? As the band put it, the theft of the Cigarettes and Valentine's tapes was a blessing in disguise. Right. But was it really? Were the tapes actually stolen? Why haven't we heard of any investigations or arrests or charges? And there are hints that this caper did not happen at all. We need to investigate. In 2003, Green Day stated on a couple of occasions that the master tapes for their upcoming album, Cigarettes and Valentines, had been stolen and that they had to start again. It was nearly finished too, they said. But it appears that once American Idiot was released, Green Day wanted everyone to forget everything about the missing Cigarettes and Valentines album. Well, almost everything. First, there's the title track. On August 28, 2010, the band played the song live. This was a surprise. It was later included on a live album. It was released on YouTube and then issued as a live single over the next 9 months. This remains the only track from those Studio 880 sessions in a full and proper original form. Everything that we're about to talk about in a second are fragments or demos or other not quite ready for primetime versions. Let's take a listen.

If we go to American Idiot, we'll find a song called Homecoming, a 9-minute multi-movement track near the end of the album. That is apparently a Cigarettes and Valentine song. If we move to the 20th anniversary of the album, released in 2024, there are 15 demos included as bonus tracks. Among them are Everybody's Breaking Down, Just Another Year, and Too Much Too Soon. Those two, apparently, are remnants of Cigarettes and Valentine's. Here's a little Too Much Too Soon.

more, too. Mike Dirnt has talked about songs like Dropout, Sleepyhead, and Walk Away. Of those, only Walk Away has surfaced on a track on Trey, the third of that trilogy of albums, Uno, Dos, Trey, in December 2012. There's also a track entitled Governator, which has turned up on a couple of bonus releases of American Idiot. Here's a taste of that.

0: If you're counting, we know of 7 cigarettes and Valentine's songs, 5 of which became available in some form or another. Although, if Governator was written about Arnold Schwarzenegger when he was governor of California, the so-called Governator, that doesn't work. That came after any cigarettes and Valentine's sessions. But we still have Sleepyhead, Dropout, and 9, or maybe as many as 12 others, that remain unaccounted for. If Green Day is to be believed that they had recorded 16 tracks for the album, track listings for Cigarettes and Valentine's have circulated online, but there are real questions about their authenticity. One theory is that there were track lists for the album that were taken from cassettes or CDRs that were passed around record label executives so they could check on the band's progress. I've never heard of one of those internal tapes or CD versions escaping into the wild, but you never know. There's probably some guy at Warner with a Cigarettes and Valentine's CDR at the bottom of a pile somewhere. There are hints that fragments of other songs were reworked into other tracks down the road. Okay, but why would you go to the trouble of completely starting over on an album that was completed, or nearly so? Green Day had momentum with the public, which you'd think would have encouraged them to get something new into the marketplace quickly. Well, Green Day had answers for that. This is Billy Joe Armstrong. I've never heard that happening to anybody. It was a bummer, for sure. We put a lot of work into it. Maybe it's just a sign that maybe we made a crappy record and we should make a better one. This is Trey Cool. They were just gone, referring to the tapes. So somebody probably just stole them. Maybe they didn't know what was on them. And this is Mike Dirnt speaking to music journalist Steve Rosen in 2004.
1: We got off the last tour, the Pop Disaster Tour, and that was with us in Blink, the whole thing. And phenomenal tour, great time. Basically, we came home, took a month and a half, 2 months off, and then started, you know, kind of practicing here and there, just hammering things out. I mean, I had to have carpal tunnel surgery. So it took me 3 days after that to start practicing again. Wow. With 2 fingers, and then 3, and then everything. So that took me out of the loop for about, you know, better part of 6 weeks, something like that. I would still go to band practice every day, mm-hmm. You know, and I would literally help, you know, we'd be helping structure, we'd be doing whatever, writing songs, and through that process, we basically came up with, you know, say about 16 songs that mm-hmm. were really good, you know, and it had been about 6 months or so, and these are songs that maybe we'd been writing for a while, and songs that we had come up with fresh and all this stuff, and they're really good songs, but, I'd say moreover from that process, we had also come up with 2 or 3 songs over here that we thought were just something worth chasing, you know. Mm-hmm. We had those songs, and we turned in the record, and me and Billy got together, you know, and we started talking, and we got together to train, and we just said, you know, those are really good songs, but we've got these over here, and we kind of feel like, should we put out these and then wait 3 or 4 years to put out these other songs and chase this thing that we see kind of going on over here? So that was kind of it. And, you know, so we decided to chase those and postpone things.
0: Postpone. No mention of any kind of theft. He seems to admit that whatever they were doing for Cigarettes and Valentine's wasn't as good as what was going on over there, which obviously means songs that eventually coalesced into American Idiot. Much of the record came out of an exercise where the band jammed on 30-second song segments, some of which grew into full songs. Those turned into what we hear on American Idiot and helps explain the 2 multi-movement suites on the record, Jesus of Suburbia and Homecoming, both of which are made up of 5 distinct parts. But let's get back to our original question. Were the master tapes for Cigarettes and Valentine's really stolen? There were backup tapes, which should have been, contrary to what the band has said, exact duplicates of the master tapes. And hey, if Taylor Swift can reconstruct albums from scratch, Green Day couldn't? Suspicious. Why was there no criminal investigation, or at least one we heard about? Green Day is a major fixture in the world of music. Their record label is Warner, one of the 3 major labels. Why weren't they more concerned about the security of the master tapes created by one of their prized acts? Why have we not heard of suspects or prosecutions or even firings at the studio? What has become of the dozen or so missing songs from Cigarettes and Valentine's? Where are the bootlegs and leaks and files floating around the internet? There are no rumors. There's no finger pointing, no allegations. And can you imagine someone pulling off this kind of inside job and not bragging about it for decades? Or could it be that Green Day concocted the whole story for some kind of reason unknown to us? Possibly. Next up, the evidence.
2: I'm Mike Brown, and if you're just joining us on Crime Time, Canada's only true crime radio show, so far in this episode of Uncharted, Crime and Mayhem in the Music Industry with host Alan Cross, we've dug into the bizarre case of Green Day's supposedly stolen album, Cigarettes and Valentines. The master tapes allegedly vanished from an Oakland recording studio in 2003, just before the band scrapped the project entirely. Cross traces Green Day's career trajectory through the 90s and into the triumphant Pop Disaster Tour, which set the stage for the Doom sessions at Studio 880 that allegedly ended in the theft. Yet the contradictions piled up. There was no police investigation, no leaked bootlegs, and bandmate Mike Dirnt's own 2004 interview suggests the band simply chose to postpone the songs in favor of better material with no mention of theft at all. That abandoned material became the seed for the blockbuster American Idiot, raising the question of whether the stolen tape story was ever true at all. Now let's get back to Alan Cross and Uncharted, Crime and Mayhem in the Music Industry with Green Day's Cigarettes and Valentine's Stolen Album Caper on Crime Time.
0: What is the truth behind the disappearance of Green Day's allegedly stolen Cigarettes and Valentine's album? Were the master tapes really stolen, or have fans been fed a story? Like I said, there has never been any indication that Green Day, the studio where they were recording, and their record label filed any kind of police report. And if someone did file a report, then it's never been made public. No complaint, no investigation, no resolution of this supposed crime. But what if there was no crime to begin with? Let's look at some evidence of this being a big, giant hoax. First of all, Occam's razor, the idea that the simplest explanation is the correct one, should apply. Given how difficult it would be for someone to walk out of a studio with the master tapes of a recording, that alone is a persuasive enough argument for this being a made-up story. The most likely explanation is that producer Rob Cavallo thought that this material just wasn't good enough for what was needed to be a major comeback for Green Day. Reps from the record label would have also weighed in during the recording process. Notes would have come back from the executive saying that this isn't good enough. As a result of some tough meetings, the decision was made to rip it all up and start again. We should also remember that during the recording process, which again happened between July and October 2002, there was no mention of this new album. There were no hints, no updates, no proposed album artwork, no preliminary track listing, one that was published anyway, so no. We should also remember that during the recording process, which again happened between July and October 2002, there was no mention of this new album. There were no hints, no updates, no proposed album artwork, no preliminary track listing, one that was published anyway, so nothing. So why not just say, we recorded some songs, but they weren't good enough.

0: a lie of a lost album. More evidence of this story being concocted after the fact comes from a series of phone messages from Green Day between 2001 and 2004. During that time, Green Day's official website had a feature where the guys from the band called in and left messages that were subsequently shared by fans. Of the 122 messages left, including 11 from September 2003, the month that the Cigarettes and Valentine's albums were allegedly stolen, none of them talk about a stolen record. Instead, we got things like this that month.
1: Okay, kids, here's my new hit single, and it's called... What's it called?
2: Spoiled
1: Can. All right. Here's the hook. And I saw this shit with the band. Saw in a trance. When you wanna give, and you wanna give, just scream. That's the lyrics. And I'd like to thank Trace Sexy 101 for giving them to me.
0: I think there's no other conclusion that the death of Cigarettes and Valentine's was completely faked, and that the theft story came out later as part of some goofy thing that took on a life of its own. Green Day junked the album, framing it as a theft, when really they just stole their own album. But where did all this missing music go? Mike Dirnt says they had about 65 songs from those sessions that stretched from July to October 2002. That's enough for more than four albums. Other than the material they recycled for American Idiot, did they just throw all those other songs away? Highly unlikely. A band almost never, ever erases anything they've recorded just in case it might come in handy in the future, even if it serves as a lesson in what not to do. So, is it possible that Cigarettes and Valentine's has been released covertly? Let's start with a group called The Network. This was a six-piece band formed in 2003, claiming that they were brought together by an ancient prophecy. The members were Fink on lead vocals, Van Gogh on bass, and a drummer named The Snoo. They were joined by two keyboardists, Captain Underpants and Z, and a rhythm guitarist named Belducci. Their speaking voices were heavily accented when they appeared in public, and they all wore masks. On September 30th, 2003, they released an album entitled Money Money 2020 on Adline Records, which just happens to be Billy Joel Armstrong's label. Even so, there appeared to be some very strong negative feelings going on. Whenever The Network said anything, it often included some disparaging comments about Green Day. Now, let's go back to those phone messages. About a month before that Network album came out, Billy Joe posted this message.
3: Hey, everybody. What's up? This is Billy Joe. I just wanted to talk about the rumors and the bullshit that's been going on lately. All I got to say is... The Network. Those guys are totally spreading rumors. I tried to do those guys a favor by bringing them to this country and putting out their record, and this is how I get repaid, by talking shit about my band. Unfortunately, there's a contract and I have to put out their record. So the only thing I could say is, f*** you, Network. Bring it on with Umlock.
0: Again, this is September 2003, around the time of the alleged theft of Cigarettes and Valentine's. This Network album was released at the end of the Cigarettes and Valentine's sessions and before American Idiot came out. Here's a theory from that period. The material on Money Money 2020 is actually from Cigarettes and Valentine's. Further speculation said that The Network was actually Green Day plus three people from Devo. And yes, they did open some shows for Green Day, but neither band would admit to being part of this particular project. Billy Joe repeatedly denied that The Network is anything but a completely separate band from Green Day, and none of what they released was from Cigarettes and Valentine's. Let's have a listen. This is called Joe Robot.

network has been thoroughly investigated by Green Day fans, and now we know the truth. Singer Fink is, yes, Billy Joe Armstrong. Van Gogh is Mike Dirnt on bass, and the Snoo is Trey Cool. Captain Underpants is apparently Chris Dugan, a producer, audio engineer, and cinematographer who has worked with everyone from U2 to Iggy Pop. And Z is Jason White, Green Day's touring guitarist. Balducci? Don't know. Still a mystery. Are any of the network

0: songs actually from Cigarettes and Valentines? That remains unclear. None of the titles match up with any purported track listings from the Lost record, but we actually can't be sure. By the way, there was a second Network album released at the end of 2020 during the depths of COVID. It was called Money Money 2020 Part 2, We Told You So. 25 songs, most around 2 minutes long. And this time, the writers for all the songs are listed. And they are Billy Joe Armstrong, Mike Dirnt, and Trey Cool. Again, it was another goofy prank. In October 2020, Green Day started to complain that the network had hacked their social media accounts to promote something called the Church of Lushtology. There's another possible place where Cigarettes and Valentine's tracks might have appeared. Foxborough Hot Tubs was another Green Day side project with members of the band performing under pseudonyms. They released one album entitled Stop, Drop, and Roll. Again, none of the song titles match up with anything that might have been on the Lost record, but that doesn't really mean anything. If we look ahead to other Green Day albums, 21st Century Breakdown features two songs that seem out of place in terms of sound and performance, Lights Out and Favorite Son. Another song called Shoplifter also feels like it doesn't really belong on that album. Fans have speculated that these are actually Cigarettes and Valentine's outtakes, although no such titles exist on any supposed track listings for that record. Now let's look at the liner notes for the 20th anniversary edition of American Idiot. Producer Rob Carvalho writes this. So, I got together with the band, and they told me they had written an entire album's worth of material. Wow! Awesome! But there was a problem. The guys were sounding, for whatever reason, just a little bit rusty. The music was good, but was it really their best? I took it to my boss, the prescient Tom Whaley, and he agreed with me. Let's meet with the band, he said. A few days later, in the Warner Brothers executive conference room, Tom says to me and the guys, "We appreciate what you guys have gone through and appreciate this new album. And while we're prepared to release it, we are not prepared to give it the big push, meaning marketing dollars, because we don't believe this is the best work you are capable of." Boom. He was so brutally direct. I think I was sweating profusely. Billy looked directly at me and asked, "Is this what you think too?" "Yes," I said, nodding my affirmation. Billy said, "Okay. Let me think about this and process it, and we'll get back to you." 2 days later, we are all back in the same conference room. Billy starts. "So I've been thinking about what you guys said last time, and I think you're right. And we want you guys to like it and give it the big push. And we are willing to do what it takes to make that happen. The question is, Tom, are you willing to do it also?" And Tom said, "Sure. What do you need?" Cigarettes and Valentines was shaping up to be too much like Insomniac and Warning, the two albums that took Green Day too far from their signature sound. Once they realized that, or were told in a come-to-Jesus meeting with the producer and the record label, or both, those songs from those sessions were scrapped, and they moved on. Or, and this is pure speculation, Billy Joe and the band were so chastened and so upset by their come-to-Jesus meeting that the album was Stolen Story was just an excuse for a record that was about to be more or less rejected by their label. All the copies were hustled out of the studio and left somewhere amongst Billy Joe's demos. So, after all this investigation and speculation, what are we left with? That the Cigarettes and Valentine's theft was a hoax, a story concocted by Green Day as a fun way of trolling their fans, and maybe as a way of saving face internally with Warner. From a marketing point of view, this provided an interesting backstory to the making of American Idiot. The story would show up again and again, including in at least one American Idiot documentary. This obviously turned out to be the right move, and American Idiot is considered to be one of the great rock records of the 21st century. But until someone confesses about what really happened, the real truth about Cigarettes and Valentine's will remain buried.
1: And that'll do it for us this week on Crime Time. First, we heard from award-winning Global News reporter Nancy Hicks in Crime Beat's When a Choice Crosses the Line, the story of John Clark. Then we heard two episodes of Alan Cross's Uncharted Crime and Mayhem in the Music Industry. 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
16: Residents of Clinton in the BC interior are fleeing from a wildfire that village and regional authorities say poses an immediate and significant threat to their lives. Nicholas Kosovic, who runs a cafe in Clinton with his mom, says dust and debris were so thick in the air that he could barely see before he got out around 5 p.m. Emotional, he also paid tribute to the bravery of the firefighters battling to protect the village.
19: It was a really eye-opening experience to see that level of courage from them. To see that, I couldn't believe that anyone would stay behind and defend the town in stuff like that.
16: The BC Wildfire Service says the fire had pushed back containment efforts on its southwest flank, with aggressive fire behavior forcing firefighters to retreat. A Canada-only event was held to mark Gordie Howe Bridge opening yesterday as tensions between Canada and the U.S. continues. At a press conference following the ceremony, Housing Minister Gregor Robertson says they look forward to the bridge opening on Monday. He says the economic opportunities it unlocks will attract lots of new investment to both Windsor and Detroit. The proposed agreement in principle to open the bridge says Canada will share half of net toll revenues with the U.S. for the first 15 years. The federal government has rejected Ontario's plan to expand Toronto's Billy Bishop Airport to accommodate jets on a longer runway.
20: Ottawa says it will not pursue an expansion of Billy Bishop Airport that threatens public spaces, increases noise, harms the environment, or interferes with housing. Transport Minister Stephen McKinnon says more than 87,000 responses were received during public consultations. Ottawa is now focused only on approved safety upgrades at the downtown airport. Ontario says it will continue pushing for an expansion, arguing it could create thousands of jobs. Toronto Mayor Olivia Chow welcomed Ottawa's decision and called on the province to return city-owned waterfront land. David Augustine, The Canadian Press, Toronto.
16: Text messages between singer David and Celeste Rivas Hernandez, shown in court yesterday, indicate she'd gotten pregnant and had an abortion more than a year before she was killed. The messages show him apologizing to the 13-year-old and her confirming the baby is his. The testimony came during a preliminary hearing where a judge will decide if the singer should go on trial in her killing. He's pleaded not guilty to murder, sexual abuse of a child, and mutilation of a body. And federal health officials have expanded the scope of their investigation into an outbreak of a diarrhea-causing parasite to four additional states. The Centers for Disease Control and Prevention says the outbreak, first tied to shredded lettuce served at Taco Bell restaurants, now include Illinois, Kansas, Oklahoma, and Pennsylvania. The outbreak has not spread to Canada. This is the Canadian Press. In sports, the Boston Red Sox blew a 4-0 lead, but bounced back with a pair of 8th-inning runs to beat the Toronto Blue Jays 6-4 in the opener of a 3-game series at Fenway Park. LeBron James is heading to the Philadelphia 76ers. James made the announcement on social media, saying it will be his last decision, and that it comes after he strongly considered retirement. The deal is reportedly worth $8 million U.S. over 2 years. The league-leading Scarborough Shooting Stars outscored the visiting Niagara River Lions 25-10 in the final quarter en route to an 82-75 Canadian Elite Basketball League victory. And Tyreek McAllister put up one of the rarest of CFL performances yesterday, scoring three different ways to lead the visiting Calgary Stampeders to a 52-3 win over the Winnipeg Blue Bombers. McAllister scored a rushing touchdown, a receiving TD, and a kick return TD all in a single game. From the Canadian Press, I'm Hannah Stolz.
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23: Many, many years ago, I remember seeing the Carpenters perform on a TV variety special. It was called The Carpenters' First Television Special, 1976. And about 15 minutes in, I saw something I'd never seen before. Karen Carpenter busted out with a drum solo, running from kit to kit, playing some pretty hot licks that would not have been out of place in some big band from the 1930s, or even some arena rock gig of the era. Multiple drum setups, tempo blocks, timbales, cowbells, even a big gong. I'd seen and heard drum solos before, but this was different. It was a girl playing the drums. My grandmother was watching, too, and she harumphed, "Well, look at that, a woman playing the drums. Not very ladylike. Look, she's getting all sweaty. Imagine." My young self was confused, too. I didn't know girls could play the drums, so this was a revelation. And second, the Carpenters weren't exactly rock, so I hadn't paid much attention to them. And if I had, there was little in their songs that indicated that Karen Carpenter was such an awesome drummer. I later learned that she didn't consider herself a singer who also played the drums. Karen believed that she was a drummer who just happened to sing. If there was one woman who could play this well, there had to be others, right? Were there more like Karen Carpenter out there? At the time, and again, this was the mid-70s, the answer was not really. But there were a few. And in the decades that followed, more and more appeared. And today, female drummers are everywhere, comprising of a worldwide sisterhood some have called chicks with sticks. But the road has not been easy. There were lots of roadblocks, plenty of skepticism, and loads of sexism. Barriers needed to be broken down, attitudes changed, and abilities proven over and over and over again. This is the story of women with rhythm who changed the way we look at music.
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The Go-Go's, the first all-female band to make it into the Rock and Roll Hall of Fame and the first all-female band who wrote their own music to have some number one hits. And holding down the rhythm was the indomitable drummer Gina Schock. Hello there, I'm Alan Cross. And this is a subject that's fascinated me ever since I saw Karen Carpenter play on that TV show in 1976. Now, the fascination isn't that women can play drums. Of course they can. But my fascination is with the fights they had to endure to prove their legitimacy and talent to the rest of the world, especially the male-dominated music industry. Women have been beating drums since ancient times, and I mean really, really ancient. The oldest known instrument is something known as a frame drum. It's like a big tambourine, some kind of skin stretched over a shallow circular frame that's held in one hand and struck by the other, or maybe sometimes with a stick. We have archaeological evidence of drummers from the wall of a shrine in present-day Turkey that dates back 9,300 years. It's a human figure with a frame drum, and it's a woman, probably a priestess of some sort. Drums were used in ritual and religious ceremonies, and as religious leaders, women were in charge of the beats during the ceremonies. The first drummer we know by name is Lipshushiau. She was the granddaughter of Naram-Sin, a Sumerian king, and she was probably a priestess too. Other archaeological evidence from other areas of Mesopotamia, also from Egypt and the indigenous peoples of the Americas and Australia, also reveal cultures where women played the drums. There were even mentions of women keeping the beat in the Bible. But then things started to go off the rails. In the second century, Clement of Alexandria attacked musicians, focusing on percussionists of all kinds, saying that playing such instruments made them members of an insane cult. This guy sounds like fun. Pope John III banned the tambourine from all of Christendom because rhythm in music, he said, led to heathenism. And in the year 526, the church banned all women from taking any kind of music lessons, including singing. It's like the Taliban. And this is the way it was for 1,000 years. But then we meet Teresa of Avila. She was a nun who defied hundreds of years of prohibition and started playing the drum and dancing in church to her own beat. Although she created a scandal, Teresa was able to bring the drum back into the church as a respectable and suitable instrument for use in worship and ceremony. But when it came to the wider world, drumming was on a list of instruments declared unsuitable for women because, well, you know, banging on something was considered unfeminine. Baldassare Castiglione, an Italian diplomat and philosopher, wrote this: "Imagine yourself, what an unsightly matter it were, to a woman play upon a drum. This is because the boisterousness of them doth cover and take away that sweet mildness which setteth so forth every death that a woman doeth." I don't think he was in favor. Drums weren't the only such instrument. Playing the piano was okay. Violin, mostly fine. The acoustic guitar, okay, maybe. The flute, no. Any brass instrument, no way. In fact, it took until the jazz age of the early 1900s for all that to begin to change. Starting around 1910, all-female bands started showing up on the vaudeville circuit. They weren't really taken all that seriously, even though many of the musicians were really good. But such bands were presented as novelties, and it mattered more to the promoters and the audience how they looked rather than how they played. Still, it was some kind of progress. Marion Pankey played the drums for her group called the All-Female Orchestra back in 1916. She was followed by Mitzi Bush, the drummer for an all-girl band called the Bricktops. Estelle May Dilthey played drums for the Hollywood Redheads, starting just after World War I. And then jazz really caught on in the 1920s, in the same way rock and hip-hop later became cultural sensations. Jazz, combined with a new permissiveness following the Great War, created more aspiring musicians. And many of those musicians were women, and more than a few of them were drummers. This was also the beginning of the school band program in American schools. Because the general public moved away from marching bands, which were a big deal in the late 19th and early 20th century, musical instrument manufacturers needed to find new customers, so they started targeting students in schools. Young women were encouraged to join band programs, but only if they played the so-called feminine instruments. About the only acceptable percussion instrument for a girl was the marimba, and even that was pushing it.
Still, there were some important outliers and pioneers. Mary McClegan started playing drums at age 5, and by the time she was a young woman, she was the featured player in an all-girl orchestra that regularly performed on the NBC radio network. There was Pauline Brady of a group called International Sweethearts of Rhythm. An orchestra led by Ivy Benson, an English band leader, employed a series of female drummers, but none of them were really taken all that seriously. It was all terribly sexist and patronizing. One male conductor wrote, "The gentler sex was deemed devoid of sufficient strength and stamina to meet the challenge of playing drums. The spectacle of a girl engaging in such physical exertion is not attractive," he said. Let me read you a passage from the February 1938 issue of Downbeat magazine, which was at the time the premier magazine for jazz lovers. The article was called "Why Female Musicians Are Inferior." Yeah, there's no name on the article, but this could only have been written by a man. I quote, "The woman musician was never capable of sending anyone further than the nearest exit. If more girl drummers had cradle rocking experience before their musical endeavors, they might come closer to getting on the beat." Wow. But then came World War II. The men who populated the big bands of the era were drafted, leaving plenty of openings. By 1942, music magazines and newspapers were filled with ads from band leaders desperate for anyone, even women, to fill slots. And this finally gave women a chance to show what they could do in some of these orchestras. And this brings us to our first big name, Viola Smith. She was born in Wisconsin in 1912 and started playing the drums at age 11. Her father ran a band featuring all the members of the family, and each kid was expected to pick up an instrument. There were a lot of kids in this family, and by the time he got to Viola, all the instruments were taken, except the drums. So that became her job. Viola began touring with the family band in the early 1920s. By 1938, she and her sister Mildred had their own 12-piece big band called the Coquettes. And Viola was a force of nature. She was so good that she made the cover of Billboard magazine in February 1940. In 1942, Viola struck out on her own and became a drummer for hire, not only because she was good, but because she had this huge kit with a couple of timpanis, multiple tom-toms, an oversized kick drum, big gong drums mounted up high. You know, it was enough to make Neil Peart proud. And she was a treat to watch because sometimes she performed solos using drumsticks dipped in radium. The lights would go out and all the audience would see were these disembodied drumsticks flying around. It's very physical, very flamboyant for anyone, not just a girl.

Ella Smith became known as the world's fastest girl drummer and would later study and perform with jazz greats like Buddy Rich and Gene Krupa. She played all over the world before she finally retired from professional life in 1974. She continued to offer lessons and mentorships up until almost the time she died in 2020 at the age of 107. By the time World War II ended, the big band era was over. The trend was towards smaller combos for four, five, or six people. Soldiers came back from the war, and their female stand-ins were no longer required. It became harder for women musicians to find work, and the old sexist attitudes returned too. Girls can't play, and girls can't play drums, and all that. A few women were able to fight that. Tiny Davis, Helen Cole, Sheila Pearson, and Kay Carlson are just a few names of the era. Donnie Dadjian played briefly with Benny Goodman's big band. Meanwhile, though, change was happening. After 50 years of dominating popular music culture, jazz was fading, and this new thing was on the rise. It was called rock and roll. But the old chauvinism was still there, so there weren't many female rock drummers at first. We can name three. Tina Ambrose, the drummer for the Ravens. That was a group from Britain. Honey Lantry from the London-based band The Honeycombs. And this is a group from Connecticut called the Ramrods, featuring Claire Lane. And this is their hit from 1962.

The Ramrods, featuring Claire Lane, one of the first female drummers of the rock era. While the sexist attitude towards women playing drums continued through the 60s, progress was made. There were a few other pioneering female drummers in the 60s. We had Ginger Bianco. She kept time for an all-girl band called Goldie and the Gingerbread, starting in 1962. They were the first all-female band to sign a major record label. Then there was Nancy Ball, who played drums with the Pleasure Seekers out of Detroit. And yes, this was the same group that gave us the future star Susie Quattro. And they sounded like this.

Jenny Jones was a runaway from London, Ontario, who ended up in L.A. playing drums for an all-girl band called the Cover Girls. She'd later be discovered by Wayne Newton and found gigs in Las Vegas. And remember the daytime talk show, The Jenny Jones Show, back in the 90s? Yeah, that was her. In the U.K. and Europe, there was Chrissy Lee. She started drumming in a Salvation Army band when she was just 4 years old. She'd eventually go on to perform with Frank Sinatra, Fats Domino, Tom Jones, Dinah Washington, and many others. When she was in a band called the Beat Chicks, they opened for the Beatles on a tour of Spain. And here they are with an international hit called Skinny Minnie.

Chicks, featuring drummer Chrissy Lee from 1964. She'd later go on to have many, many gigs at concert halls and jazz festivals around the planet. She also got heavily into education, holding drum clinics around the globe. And here is where we encounter Mo Tucker, the original drummer for the Velvet Underground, one of the most influential alternative underground groups of all time. Mo didn't pick up any sticks until she was 19, which was when she was asked to join the Velvets. Playing in this weirdo New York band sounded way more fun than being a key punch operator at IBM. Mo wasn't what you would call a conventional rock drummer. She played standing up, and she played mostly with mallets. There was a snare drum and a couple of tom-toms, but no cymbals. And most striking of all was that her bass drum was on its side. Her contributions were to keep time and offer some deep backbeats to what her bandmates were doing. Visually, it was very striking. And on record, it was subtle, but mesmerizing.

0: The Velvet Underground from 1967, featuring Mo Tucker on drums. And Mo wasn't the only woman taking up the sticks back then. There were more to come. We'll pick it up there in a second.
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0: By the late 1960s, female drummers were still a curiosity, but not quite the rarity they once were. With the rise of the women's lib movement, more girls were motivated to get into an area of music long dominated by men, if for nothing more than these were areas of music long dominated by men. More all-female bands started cropping up, and along with them, of course, female drummers. There was San Francisco's Ace of Cups. They were an all-female group formed in 1967 and featured Diane Vitalich on drums. They opened for Jimi Hendrix and were friends with both the Jefferson Airplane and the Grateful Dead. Fanny was an all-female group from California who went further than any such rock band to that point. Keeping the beat for them were two women, Bree Brandt and then Alice DeBure, who was a vet of several all-female bands. With DeBure, they ended up with a major record label with Warner, making them the third all-female group behind Goldie and the Gingerbreads and the Pleasure Seekers to get a major label deal. Fanny was really, really good and should have become worldwide superstars. I mean, David Bowie was one of their biggest champions. Here's a sample from their 1970 debut album. Pay close attention to the drums. This is Alice DeBure playing.

so good. Unfortunately, Fanny became a victim of the old boys club in the recorded music industry and weren't given their due as musicians and songwriters. They were expected to be cute, dress sexy, and be a docile girl group. They refused, and that hurt their career. But after they broke up, original drummer Bree Brandt, who returned to the group for their fourth album, went on to tour with Elton John, ELO, Carole King, and Jimmy Buffett, among others. If you get a chance, look up the documentary Fanny, The Right to Rock. Excellent film, and you'll see what I mean about these people. As the 70s wore on, more female drummers appeared. Olivia Favala in an all-girl band called Birthday, and The Runaways, anchored on drums by 15-year-old Sandy West. We can safely call them the first all-female hard rock band in history to receive international attention. This, of course, is also the group that gave us Joan Jett and future Bengals bass player Mickey Steele, along with guitar goddess Lita Ford. Together with singer Cherry Curry and bass player Jackie Fox, they rock pretty good.

Unfortunately, the Runaways were marketed badly. Jailbait on the run was one of the advertising slogans that was used. And the sexist attitude that girls couldn't rock doomed them. There were also internal issues and problems with drugs, so they ended up breaking up. Sandy died in 2006 of lung cancer, by the way. She was just 47. Let's move into punk rock. One of the central tenets of the original punk rock scene was that if you had something to say, you should be able to say it, no matter who you were or what kind of musical ability you may have or not have. This was incredibly liberating for so many people, including a lot of young women. This is where we meet Paloma Romera. She was born in Spain and a big fan of punk in the early days in the UK. She had a boyfriend named John Miller, who later changed his name to Joe Strummer. When The Clash was formed, bass player Paul Simonon dumped her Palmolive. Couldn't pronounce her name properly. The whole scene inspired her to learn how to play the drums, and she says she practiced for an entire week. And then she joined an all-female band with a couple of 14-year-olds, and they became The Slits. She never appeared on any Slits records. She'd quit the band by then. But several of her songs were used. Instead, she joined The Raincoats, another all-female band, and one of Kurt Cobain's all-time favorite groups. This is from their 1979 debut album.

Raincoats and You're a Million from 1979. By the time the 80s appeared, the idea of a female drummer wasn't a novelty or some kind of foreign concept. The attitude of punk helped that along a lot. We've already mentioned the Go-Go's, a group that started playing on the LA punk scene and could hold their own against pretty much anyone. Gina Schock of the Go-Go's played drums in a number of other bands in different parts of the country before she ended up with the Go-Go's. They became one of the most commercially successful and musically influential female groups of all time, with several multi-platinum albums and a couple of number one singles. One of their contemporaries was the Bangles. Before they morphed into a huge top 40 band, they were part of an alternative scene called the Paisley Underground on the U.S. West Coast. Their drummer was Debbie Peterson. Their debut album from 1984 is still a really great-sounding alternative record.

0: Since the Bengals breakup, Debbie Peterson has played with Cyndi Lauper, Tom Petty, Elvis Costello, and a bunch of others. And we're not done. Not by a long shot. More female drummers on the way.
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0: Let's go through a few more names. Women drummers who have rocked the world through history. Bobby Jean Hall is an all-round percussionist who can be heard on

James Taylor and Stevie Nicks. And if you know where to listen, you can hear her offering percussion parts on Pink Floyd's The Wall. June Miles Kingston bought her first drum kit from Paul Cook of the Sex Pistols. She would later find gigs with Everything But the Girl, Fun Boy 3, the Thompson Twins, and the Communards. Atsuko Yamano is the drummer and sometimes bass player for Japan's legendary Shonen Knife. If there's such a thing as a Japanese all-girl version of the Ramones, this is it. And this seems to be the right time to play them covering the Carpenters.

Shonen Knife from a 1994 tribute album dedicated to Karen Carpenter and the Carpenters. Who else is in our list of female drummers through history? Well, Rock Goddess was Britain's answer to the Runaways. Their drummer was Julie Turner. Lynn Perko Truell was one of the few female drummers on the American hardcore scene, playing in a number of bands, including Sister Double Happiness, who toured with Nirvana and Soundgarden. Another one of her bands was Imperial Teen, that featured Roddy Bottom of Faith No More. Roxy Petrucci was part of Vixen, a metal band of the 1980s. I can go on. There's Teresa Taylor.

Taylor. She became known as Teresa Nervosa. She was a member of the Butthole Surfers. It'd be tough to be in that band. Kate Schellenbach was a member of the Beastie Boys. Yeah, there was a Beastie Girl. She was the drummer for the band in their early punk rock days. And when she moved on, she became a member of Luscious Jackson before becoming a TV producer for the Ellen DeGeneres Show. There was Georgia Hubley of indie cult favorites Yola Tengo. Dee Plakas of L7, Patti Schemmel and Samantha Maloney, both of whom were members of Hole with Courtney Love. Samantha even filled in for Tommy Lee in Motley Crue when he was out of action for a while. Janet Weiss of the seminal Riot Girl band Sleater-Kinney. And of course, Meg White of the White Stripes. And we can move beyond just rock. Bernadette Cooper was the founder of the all-female R&B act Climax. Jody Lynn Scott is another all-round percussionist who has toured with Paul McCartney, Jay-Z, Phil Collins, Santana, and The Who. And Sheila E., she's probably the world's most famous female percussionist. She's all over Prince's biggest records and has a long discography and performance resume of her own. Terry Lynn Carrington is a revered jazz musician. And speaking of jazz, there's Cindy Blackman. That was her first thing. But she could also do funk, Latin, her husband is Carlos Santana, and rock. And that's her and Lenny Kravitz's band.

0: 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There was sexism, people not taking them seriously, lack of opportunities. But they persevered and in many cases succeeded against the odds. 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
0: If you're interested in learning more about female drummers who are shaking up the world today, look up some of the women doing drum covers on YouTube. This is when you sit behind a kit and play along to a really difficult song by a band like Rush or Tool. Metal Cohen is one of these women. She's really, really good. She just kills it when covering Neil Peart's parts. There's Christina Rybalchenko, A. Eon, who's quite tiny, but plays like a monster. Raja Meissner, who hits as hard as Dave Grohl. And speaking of Dave, there's the adorable Nandi Bushel. She's not even a teenager yet, but if Tool ever needed someone to fill in for Danny Carey, this kid could do it. She's that good. Dave Grohl's a huge, huge fan. The joy of music should be available to everyone, no matter who you are. And the women we've talked about are as inspiring as anyone. And let me tell you something, when you watch any of these women play, they don't make you want to give up or cause you to make fun of them. They make you want to go home and practice. 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We'll talk soon. I'm Alan Cross.
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11: From the National Newsroom of the Canadian Press, I'm Hannah Stoles. Canada and the United Arab Emirates say they have finished negotiations on a free trade deal. The next steps include legal review, the signing of the deal, and ratification. International Trade Minister Manager Sidhu announced it yesterday in Toronto alongside UAE Minister of Foreign Trade Thani Al-Sidhu. He says he expects announcements about investments to be made soon, including from the energy sector.
12: Our different sovereign wealth funds and government companies has been visiting and exploring and working with many of the local stakeholders and partners here in Canada.
11: Last year, the UAE pledged to invest around $70 billion in Canada, and Sidhu says that could include new investments in ports, mines, LNG, and major projects. A Clinton, B.C. resident says the wildfire near his village advanced like a hurricane. Nicholas Kosovic believes he was one of the last people to get out of the community after it was ordered to evacuate in the face of the big bar complex of wildfires. He says he watched the fire grow to a massive flame and fill the air with thick dust and debris. He grew emotional as he recounted the experience, paying tribute to the firefighters who stayed behind to fight the blaze. The federal government has rejected Ontario's plan to expand Toronto's Billy Bishop Airport to accommodate jets on a longer runway. Transport Minister Stephen McKinnon says public consultations received feedback on a range of issues, including transportation, noise, environmental impacts, and quality of life. He says they're focusing on the approved safety upgrades currently taking place at the airport near the downtown Toronto waterfront. The provincial government recently passed a law that gave Ontario the power to take over city-owned lands along the adjacent waterfront and Toronto Islands to facilitate an expansion. The union representing 55,000 nurses in British Columbia has accepted a mediated proposal that could end its week-long strike action.
13: British Columbia's unionized nurses will review a mediator-recommended settlement after weeks of strike action. Unresolved compensation issues are expected to proceed to binding arbitration this fall. The nurses began job action in early July after rejecting a tentative contract, refusing some overtime and non-nursing duties. Union President Adrian Geer says the recommendations address concerns, including workplace violence and inappropriate job assignments. Now, the details of the proposed settlement have not been released. David Augustine, The Canadian Press.
11: And archaeologists in Pompeii have unveiled the partially reconstructed frescoed ceiling vault of a banquet hall featuring detailed images of Greek mythology. The curved vault was presented at the end of an international workshop on new discoveries and restoration in the excavation of Pompeii. Archaeologists determined that the main theme of the work was of Dionysus and Ariadne, whose union is one of the best-known Greek myths. This is the Canadian Press. In sports, the Boston Red Sox blew a 4-0 lead, but did bounce back with two runs in the eighth inning to beat the visiting Toronto Blue Jays 6-4 in yesterday's opener of a three-game series. Tyreek McAllister put up one of the rarest of CFL performances yesterday, scoring three different ways to lead the visiting Calgary Stampeders to a 52-30 win over the Winnipeg Blue Bombers. McAllister scored a rushing touchdown, a receiving touchdown, and a kick return touchdown, all in a single game. The Calgary Surge improved to 7-14 with a 101-88 win over the visiting Edmonton Stingers in Canadian Elite Basketball League action. The Montreal Alliance had a 96-85 win over the visiting Ottawa Blackjacks. And Canada secured three medals on day one of the Commonwealth Games in Glasgow, Scotland. Canada claimed gold in men's team gymnastics and earned a pair of bronze medals in para swimming. From the Canadian Press, I'm Hannah Stolz.
14: 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My name is Dunner, and today we have something very special for you. 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
15: The morning sun flashed across rows of warships docked in the harbor. Their bronze rams gleamed beside the sea. These dominant, fast, and highly maneuverable 20-foot vessels carried around 200 crew members, with 170 oarsmen powering the ship made for tactical ramming in coastal battles. Men in rough wool cloaks climbed the hill toward the assembly square, while the smell of salt, sweat, and olive smoke drifted through the narrow streets. Among them was a young rower, his broad shoulders aching from his first year at the oars. His hands were nearly, but not quite, calloused, and they still suffered from sharp splinters of wood, but they were strong, and they hung tense at his sides. He had spent the last year pulling in rhythm with hundreds of others, driving the city's fleet through dark water and storms. He was proud that men like him, bent over the benches of warships, guarded the city's freedom. At the entrance to the assembly, he stopped. He heard shouting, arguing, and voting in fierce approval or condemnation of whatever was being discussed. The roar unsettled him for a moment. What if he judged wrongly? What if his choice endangered the very thing he had fought to protect? Then he looked down at his hands. He had earned his place here. He knew that. Straightening his back, he stepped into the crowd, certain that a man who defended the city also possessed the right and the duty to shape its future.
16: 10 times during every year, there would be votes in the assembly as to whether the officials were doing their jobs properly, and anyone could get anyone deposed by a majority vote. Now, there had to be a trial afterwards on some charge, but all you had to do was, you know, get up and say, you know, I submit the General Schmeck as a schmuck. Vote of hands, yeah, okay, you're out.
15: I'm David Boris, and this is Hostile History, a podcast where we go inside defining conflicts and rebellions. Today, I'm joined by historian Jennifer Roberts from the City College of New York and the City University of New York Graduate Center as we explore the journey to modern elections and constitutions in a city teetering between tyranny, aristocratic dominance, and constant warfare. This is Democracy from the Ashes of Athenian Wars. At America's bicentennial celebration on the 4th of July, 1976, President Gerald Ford said, "Liberty is for all men and women as a matter of equal and unalienable right. The establishment of justice and peace abroad will in large measure depend upon the peace and justice we create here in our own country, where we still show the way." Today, I would argue that modern democracy is under serious threat. Political extremism, misinformation, authoritarian movements, and declining public trust in institutions have all put the values we've taken for granted at risk. So how do we fight back? How do we protect democracy? We do this by going back to where it all began, ancient Athens. Athenians may have excluded many, but they were the first to experiment with direct political participation and responsibility. They introduced the notion of citizenship, public debate, and accountability, all of which are pillars of what we consider democracy today. But behind all of those concepts was war, and war shaped their world. From the 6th to the 5th century BCE, Athenians were at war with the Persians, and then from the 5th to the 4th century BCE against fellow Greeks. Which means that, much like a phoenix, democracy rose from the ashes. It was fought for. It was not given. Democracy is not permanent. It must be continually defended, strengthened, and renewed. And so that's where we're headed in this episode. Because to understand Athenian democracy, you have to begin with a world that had none. Historian Jennifer Roberts from the City College of New York and the City University of New York Graduate Center said that to get a sense of these early political systems, you can read one of two major ancient Greek epic poems attributed to Homer, the Iliad.
16: It's a world in which the fighting is done by a bunch of aristocrats with perfect skin and great teeth. And, you know, they look like gods, but they're just a little smaller. And they go out and do the single combat thing, and they tell their genealogies to each other and yada, yada.
15: It is one of the most famous stories ever recorded. And the ancient and epic Greek poem is set during the final weeks of the Trojan War, a decade-long conflict waged against the city of Troy by an alliance of Greeks. I should note that we use the terms Greece and Greeks because these city-states, kingdoms, tribes, chiefdoms all shared language, religion, customs, and culture, but they were viciously opposed to one another on a frequent basis. Alliances were made and broken with regularity. Warfare was endemic. Peace was only temporary. And according to ancient mythology, the Trojan War began after Prince Paris of Troy kidnapped Helen, the wife of Menelaus of Sparta. As Jennifer said, the leaders of the Greek army, as depicted by Homer, were warrior chiefs, aristocrats, kings, and tribal leaders. The war took place sometime in the 13th or 12th century BCE and depicts Greek city-states as being ruled by aristocratic families whose descendants inherited political power. Fast forward several centuries to the 6th century BCE, and we have an Athens that is still ruled this way. But tension is brewing in the city. In fact, the city is on the brink of civil war as citizens chafe at the power and influence aristocratic families held. Violence was in the air. One of the leading aristocrats of the day, a man named Solon, feared for his beloved Athens. He was an Athenian statesman, a poet, a patriot. Around 594 BCE, he introduced major reforms, including abolishing debt slavery and reorganizing political participation. These reforms eased tensions between rich and poor, at least for a time. Solon grew up in an Athens ruled by wealthy landowners who monopolized power through birth, wealth, and private influence. Most Athenians lived hard agricultural lives. Debt was everywhere. A poor farmer might borrow grain using his land as collateral. If he failed to repay, he could lose everything, and in some cases, even his freedom. Debt slavery became common. Meanwhile, aristocrats settled disputes privately, and justice depended largely on one's status. Blood feuds spread between families. The city could easily become unstable, and that was terrifying to Solon, who, as I mentioned, was aristocratic by birth, but became respected for his moderation. Aristotle later wrote that both the rich and the poor trusted him, which meant neither side fully believed he belonged to the other. His reforms were revolutionary and laid the essential foundations for what would come next.
16: In Athens, in its most fully developed form, democracy did mean political equality for all adult citizen males. That took a while to get to. I mean, before that, there was, for example, a sliding scale of privilege depending on income. And when we think of a sliding scale of privilege based on income, we think, well, that's not very democratic. Why did people think that Solon was such a great Democrat? Well, because before that, it was based on birth. And in theory, people can control their economic productivity. Now, we know that life doesn't work that way, but it can, in theory. So when Solon came along and decided that no matter who your parents were, if your land produced, because it was based in agriculture-based society, Solon decided that if your land produced a certain amount of grain or grapes or oil, that you could have X privilege but not Y privilege. And some people could hold higher offices and some people could hold middle offices. Everybody could vote in the assembly and everybody could serve on juries. So that was tremendously important. And in time, that sliding scale disappeared and absolutely everyone could do that. But when I say everyone, you know, I'm talking about citizen males. And not only does that exclude females and enslaved people, and we don't know exactly how many enslaved people there were, let's say about a third of the population, we don't know, but also resident aliens. Immigrants in Athens were never able to obtain citizenship, nor were their children, nor were their grandchildren, nor were their great-grandchildren. They couldn't own land, which meant that the homes they lived in were rented. And that didn't mean that they couldn't participate in Athenian society. And one of the most famous people of all time of ancient Greece was a resident alien in Athens, and his name was Aristotle. And we had a very nice life in Athens, and, you know, hung out with a lot of very important citizens. But he could never become a citizen, nor could his children. In his funeral oration, reproduced in the pages of Thucydides, Pericles says, "We are called to democracy because," and then he waves the flag for democracy, and you can hear the violins in the background. But, you know, as a Greek, he did not think in terms of the people who were left out. So, you know, Greeks define democracy as equality for adult citizen males. And given that most people in the world at that time did not think in those terms, it was a wonderful discovery.
15: To be clear, Solon did not create democracy. As Jennifer said, political participation still depended on wealth. The richest citizens retained the highest offices. But what Solon did is introduce a dangerous new idea that the city belonged in some sense to the people as a whole. He also expanded the courts, allowing ordinary citizens a larger role in legal disputes. This mattered enormously because in Athens, democracy would emerge through institutions of participation like juries, assemblies, and councils.
16: And in other parts of Greece, people arose who we call them tyrants. They called themselves tyrannoi. They weren't necessarily bad guys. We have bad associations with the word, but you know, they did a lot of public works. And in some cases, particularly in Athens, once they disappeared, democracy took over. It was one thing that happened with these tyrants was that they broke the power of the old aristocracy. And this happened in Athens, but not until right after Solon. So the people set up Solon as a moderator and a lawgiver in the hopes that there would be no tyranny in Athens. And Solon institutes the reforms that I mentioned. And nonetheless, a distant relative of Solon does take over as tyrant.
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15: As Jennifer mentioned, Solon's political life was short-lived, and in fact, there was even a brief period where his democratic reforms were rolled back. Around 546 BCE, a charismatic strongman named Pisistratus seized power. But tyranny carried a permanent danger. If power depended on one man, then freedom depended on his character. After Pisistratus died, his sons inherited power. Then, in 510 BCE, the tyranny collapsed. What followed was chaos as aristocratic factions battled for control of Athens.
16: And at that point, another reformer comes along by the name of Cleisthenes. And he didn't get much press because we know very little about him. Nothing written by him survives. I mean, a lot of Solon's poetry survives, plus a lot of poetry ascribed to Solon that probably wasn't. But Cleisthenes, also after he does the big reforming gig, he disappears from the pages of history. Did he die? We don't know. So he's a very mysterious figure. But he comes along and he divides the Athenians into 10 artificial tribes. And each tribe is going to send 50 people to a council of 500, and it's going to elect one general slash admiral. So you're going to have a board of 10. So you have the board of 10 admirals, and you have this council of 500. And what's interesting about this council is that those people are selected by lottery.
15: Cleisthenes did something extraordinary. He reorganized political identity itself. Before him, Athenians largely identified through clan loyalties, regional alliances, and aristocratic networks. Cleisthenes shattered those structures. He divided people into new political units called demes, or local civic communities. Soon, people increasingly identified with their deme membership rather than a noble family. Then he mixed regions together politically and redistributed them into new tribes designed specifically to weaken aristocratic factionalism. This was not democracy as abstract philosophy. It was anti-coup engineering. Cleisthenes understood something crucial. If elites controlled political identity, They controlled the city. So he reorganized political identity itself.
16: And the lottery was a tremendously important part of democracy in Athens. They were selected by lottery. There does seem to have been a preliminary list from which weirdos might get kicked off. We're not sure. I wonder about that preliminary list. Did they kick off really creative people? But, you know, Socrates managed to make it onto the council. So it was selection by lottery and term of only 1 year, which meant that by the time he died, an Athenian male had a very good chance of having served on the council. You couldn't serve more than twice. But one of the main democratic aspects of Athens was this combination of lottery and short terms. This involved a lot of people in politics and prevented the development of a bureaucratic class.
15: But as these new classes arose, who held power? To Athenians, political power and military service belonged together. The spear and the vote were bound tightly. As we said earlier, Athens was still ruled by aristocratic families. Their wealth gave them dominance in both war and politics because they could afford horses, bronze armor, and finely crafted weapons, and with that, they held authority. But soon, that would change.
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15: In 1927, Chinese communist leader Mao Zedong said, "Political power grows out of the barrel of a gun," as he argued that ultimate state control and authority are established through physical force and military might. But this could ultimately describe how democracy was born. Let me explain. Athenian soldiers were called hoplites. They were essentially heavy infantry carrying heavy armor, a spear, and a shield called a hoplon. The standard way they would attack was in a formation called a phalanx. When Greek city-states fought each other, their opposing phalanxes would march towards each other until the collision point, and then a brutal, bloody shoving match would ensue until one side suffered a breach in their line and retreated.
1: By around 500, the sort of elite single combat that leaps out from the pages of Homer gives way to a more egalitarian style of warfare, which had come to be the province of a phalanx of heavily armed infantrymen. These men were known as hoplites from the large round shield, the hoplon, that they carried. They were also protected by a breastplate, greaves, a very formidable helmet beaten out of a single sheet of bronze and cushioned by a lining of leather or felt. Their principal weapon was a thrusting spear, some 7 or 8 feet long, but they each all had a short thrusting sword, a dagger. And the single combat that was the hallmark of Homeric warfare was now replaced by group effort, because the shield was worn on the left hand and it provided cover for the man to the left. It provided no cover for the wearer to the right. And for this reason, there was very little motivation to stand apart from the group because you could get killed. So hoplites stuck very closely together. And, you know, this new development was both a symptom and a cause of political disaffection.
15: Battles rarely lasted longer than 30 minutes because the gear was so heavy that soldiers would usually exhaust themselves soon after the battle began.
1: To some extent, of course, the egalitarianism of the Greek phalanx was a myth. Egalitarianism usually is. Some hoplites were more equal than others. The full panoply of armor was not cheap. Not everybody went into battle fully armed. Breastplates might be made of linen. There might be no greaves at all. Spear and shield, though, they were not optional. Sometimes you might inherit them from your father or grandfather. But the truth was that many poor men did take the field without adequate protection, and they did vote in the assembly as equal partners with the rich. So what you have is basically a middle-class army. You don't have an awful lot of poor people, although you do have, in addition to hoplites, you have lightly armed warriors, about which Greek historians were almost phobic. Warfare consisted of hoplites and light-armed and some slaves. And to read Herodotus and Thucydides, you'd think it was all these stalwart middle-class citizens with all their hoplite armor. There were poor guys throwing stones, shooting arrows, and there were slaves fighting. We know that slaves fought at Marathon. So you get something of a false impression, but inevitably the comparatively egalitarian phalanx had its effect on politics.
15: These middle-class farmers turned soldiers were all sharing the risk on the battlefield. Victory depended on discipline, cohesion, and trust. If one man broke formation, he endangered everyone beside him. Rich and poor stood close enough to hear each other breathing beneath bronze helmets. And once ordinary citizens became essential to military success, old aristocratic monopolies began to weaken. The logic was impossible to ignore. If farmers defended the city in battle, why should noble families alone govern it in peace? But the phalanx was not unique to Athens. What further cemented Athenian democracy was the rise of its powerful navy. And for that, we have to go back to 490 BCE.
1: 490, the troops of King Darius of Persia were defeated at Marathon by Greek hoplites, mostly Athenians, some people from Plataea, but there were Plataeans there too, we know that. But it was mostly Athenians, and that was a very important victory. But when Xerxes came back, there were going to be amphibious operations. After Darius had gone back in 490 to Persia, most of the Athenians had breathed heavy sighs of relief. Already, Xerxes had sent an advance fleet filled with laborers. He was ferrying workers over in shifts to the northern peninsula of Athos in Greece, where they were divided into teams to build a canal for him to get across. I mean, it was very scary. But in the winter of 484 to 483, chance intervenes. Not far from the tip of Attica, which is the territory of Athens, where there was and still is a temple to the god Poseidon at Sunion, there was Larian, home to a group of state-owned silver mines. And they had been worked since time immemorial, but mining efforts had been stepped up recently. It was horrible work done by slaves, many of them children, chained to prevent escape. And a deep, rich load of silver was suddenly brought to light in 484. And it was so fabulous. It was 2 tons of pure silver. And inevitably, the question arose what to do with this windfall.
15: Athens suddenly possessed unexpected wealth. Many citizens wanted the profits distributed directly among themselves. But one statesman, Themistocles, saw danger approaching from the east, Persia. The vast empire of the great king had already invaded Greece once. Another invasion seemed inevitable.
1: And many people thought that the money should be divided among the citizen body, and it must have taken a lot of eloquence for Themistocles to persuade people otherwise. He said, no, what we need to do with this money is build ships. And he was aware that the Athenians were in denial about the danger posed by Persia, and he reminded them of their ongoing war with the nearby island of Aegina, a trade rival that Pericles later called the eyesore of the Piraeus. And this was an inspired idea because the Athenians had just been defeated at the hands of the Aeginetans, and that had done real harm to their commerce. So they could see advantage in building up this navy.
15: Themistocles persuaded Athens to spend the silver not on private enrichment, but on ships. Hundreds of triremes, warships built for speed and violence.
1: And it was a long, sleek ship, a trireme. It measured about 120 by 15 feet. It was powered by 170 rowers. It was easy to maneuver in both defense and offense. And there were thin marbles. There was a figurehead of Athena on the prow, and there were thin marble slabs sculpted to look like eyes attached on either side of the prow. It must have been quite an eerie thing to see an Athenian trireme coming, and it was the principal arm of the Athenian navy.
15: The rowers were not aristocrats. They were laborers, dock workers, poor farmers, craftsmen, men too poor to fight as heavily armored hoplites, but now indispensable to the survival of the city. The decision by Themistocles changed history.
1: on the whole, the ships were rowed by citizens, and the Navy being the principal army of the military, this gave them a tremendous amount of political power, so much so that opponents of democracy, like Plato, were very unhappy about naval power. Plato's is most famous, you know, for his Republic, but there was also another work on government, The Laws, one of those few works of Plato in which Socrates did not appear. There, the spokesman for Plato is simply called the Athenian Stranger. And the premise is that there's a new city to be founded on Crete. And the Athenian, a Cretan, and a Spartan are exploring the best kind of government. And the Athenian warns that the city should not be too close to the water. He says proximity to the sea brings with it a host of problems, including retail trade and naval power. And, you know, this is very scary to the Athenian. And there was a great deal of reference in Athenian literature to the naval rabble. And the Athenian speaker in Plato's dialogue says that states dependent for power on their navies give honors to a segment of society that is not too respectable. So the idea that sailors were somehow less worthy than infantry was a big thing with the Athenian aristocracy.
15: When the Persians were finally defeated because thousands of ordinary citizens had rowed those warships into battle, the political consequences were immense. From that moment onward, democracy deepened. The assembly gained greater authority. Large juries drawn from ordinary citizens became central to public life, and offices were assigned by lottery, not election. That's because Athenians feared permanent political elites. Payment for public service eventually allowed poorer citizens to participate directly in government. The Navy had democratized Athens, not through philosophy alone, but through necessity. War required manpower. Manpower demanded recognition, which means that at its peak, Athenian democracy included nearly 60,000 adult male citizen voters. They would meet over 40 times a year on the Nyx Hill, which was a rocky hillside that you can still visit today. That's where they would debate on issues and then vote by hand or tokens. But this system didn't last forever, because by 338 BCE, democracy is thrown into the dustbin of history, courtesy of the father of Alexander the Great, the Macedonian king, Philip II.
1: I mean, it's a little bit like the Roman Empire, where the French historian André Pigalle says that the Roman Empire didn't die, it was assassinated, you know, by the so-called barbarian invasions. I mean, Athenian democracy was doing fine until they got conquered by Macedon. Then you have Macedonian domination. And even under Macedonian domination, there are still some democratic institutions. And then you have Roman domination and, you know, ditto, still some democratic institutions. And then something sort of weird happens, which, I mean, Athens, when it becomes part of the Roman Empire, it doesn't have much political power, but it's a cultural mecca. And Romans like Cicero and many others went to study in Athens. And Athens had become the center of many philosophical schools, not only the schools of Plato and Aristotle, but also the Hellenistic philosophies of Stoicism, Epicureanism, Cynicism. Okay, so people went to Athens to study, and it remained very, very important place in the Roman Empire. And Hadrian, the Roman emperor, who was very much a lover of things Greek, rebuilt the city in many ways. There are many wonderful buildings in Athens. I just got back from Athens, and I was taking a lot of pictures of the library of Hadrian and of the arch that he put up. And Athens remained a very important place until in the 500s, because of Christianity, the philosophical schools were closed. And for about 1,000 years, we hear almost nothing from any Athenian. We hear a little bit from people who go to visit Athens, but not from Athenians themselves. And there was one guy who local schools were closed. And for about 1,000 years, we hear almost nothing from any Athenian. We hear a little bit from people who go to visit Athens, but not from Athenians themselves. And there was one guy who was kind of interested in going to visit Athens, but he wasn't.

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1: We consider Athens the cradle of democracy, but the concept basically ceased to exist in the minds of the Mediterranean people. Democracy eventually made a triumphant return to the collective imagination, just not quite as positively as you might

0: think, because believe it or not, Athenian democracy wasn't popular for centuries. The great philosopher Plato heavily criticized democracy by using the metaphor of a sailing vessel. He said you couldn't vote on who would sail the ship. You could only pick the most able navigator. Centuries later, one of the most important founding fathers of the United States, John Adams, called Athenian democracy nothing but mob rule that would eventually destroy itself. John Adams even went as far as to say, there never was a democracy that did not commit suicide. This probably felt true at the time because Adams would live through the revolution that erupted in France, and by the early 1790s, this radical new form of democracy had been birthed from horrific bloodshed. The bottom line is that by the beginning of the 19th century, democracy was widely viewed as a political system prone to the unregulated passions of commoners who had no leadership, expertise, or longevity. But those views were thankfully challenged, and democracy made its triumphant comeback, but in a slightly different way.
1: Democracy came into good odor, and people in the United States like Jefferson and Tom Paine, you know, had some nice things to say about it. And then in the middle of the 19th century, in 10 volumes from 1846 to 1856, George Grote in England published his 10-volume history of Greece, which was quite revisionist. And he takes a very positive view of the Athenian democracy. So since about the second quarter of the 19th century, democracy has been, you know, a warm fuzzy that we say nice things about. Now, democracy is in retreat, you know, all over the globe. And there are many organizations that track democracy in many countries, and it's going down, down, down, down, down. But it is still basically what we call a virtue word. But it was not in colonial America and not in the age of the founders, so that there's not a straight line which leads from Athens. The founders were Rome, Rome, Rome all the time. I mean, it's no coincidence that the eagle became our national symbol. You know, what do we have in Washington? The Senate. Literally the bunch of old guys. You know, that's what they had in Rome. And, you know, not a single Athenian institution was incorporated into American government. The whole idea was to temper, you know, the will of the people. And in fact, early American democracy was much less democratic than Athenian because there were property qualifications for voting, which they most decidedly were not in Athens.
0: So democracy as we know it wasn't the same back then. But I'm sure you might be wondering, just like me, are we still okay with calling Athens the birthplace of democracy?
1: Yes, I am comfortable with it, but I think we should keep in mind some things the Athenians did that were democratic that people don't tend to do anymore, although there have been some experiments in some countries with this. One aspect of Athenian democracy was accountability.
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20: From the national newsroom of the Canadian Press, I'm Hannah Stoles. Canada and the United Arab Emirates have concluded negotiations on a comprehensive economic partnership agreement. International Trade Minister Manader Sidhu told a press conference in Toronto yesterday that while the conflict in the Middle East delayed the start of negotiations, his team was determined to reach an agreement.
21: Stuck in negotiations for over 10 years, we got it done in a matter of months. After we concluded negotiations in November, Prime Minister Carney visited the UAE to officially sign the agreement alongside His Highness Sheikh Mohammed bin Zayed. That visit unlocked investment opportunities and close to $70 billion commitments from our friends in the UAE.
20: The UAE Minister of Foreign Trade says the agreement was reached in 47 days, which he called record time. Residents of Clinton in the BC interior have been ordered to evacuate due to a wildfire that village authorities and the Thompson-Nicola Regional District say poses a significant threat to life. Nicholas Kosovic, who runs a cafe in town, says dust and debris were so thick in the air that he could barely see before he got out around 5 p.m.
22: And it was so quick. It was seeing the fire, and then the dust just was just going everywhere. We began to, I saw the patio umbrellas, they were about to fly off. I took them all down and put them in a pile in the backyard. And by the time I was finished doing that, it couldn't have been a minute. I could see traffic cones just being blown away in the streets.
20: Clinton is among three BC communities under threat from major wildfires that rapidly grew, merged, and displayed aggressive behavior yesterday. First Nations leaders say Ontario fire evacuees are facing safety risks in Toronto. They say those sheltering in Toronto hotels are facing elevated safety risks linked to drugs, alcohol, and human trafficking. Cat Lake First Nations Chief Russell Wesley says they couldn't pick where residents were evacuated to, and he wished they could have kept residents closer to home. He adds he's planning to fly residents back home as soon as possible, with help from the province. The mayor of Windsor, Ontario, says the new bridge between his city and Detroit provides an abundance of opportunities. Canada canceled a joint event and held its own bridge opening ceremony after U.S. President Donald Trump threatened 50% tariffs this week. The bridge's opening was delayed at the last minute when Trump wanted to renegotiate the terms of the bridge agreement. The proposed agreement in principle to open the bridge says Canada will share half of net toll revenues with the U.S. for the first 15 years. And U.S. President Donald Trump returned to the stage of the rescheduled White House Correspondents Association dinner last night, delivering a rambling speech. He praised some journalists, took potshot at others, made jokes about public figures' weight and intellect, and quipped about a third presidential term. This is the Canadian Press. In sports, the Boston Red Sox blew a 4-0 lead, but bounced back with a pair of eighth-inning runs to beat the Toronto Blue Jays 6-4 in the opener of a three-game series at Fenway Park. LeBron James is heading to the Philadelphia 76ers. James made the announcement on social media, saying it will be his last decision, and that it comes after he strongly considered retirement. The deal is reportedly worth $8 million U.S. over 2 years. The league-leading Scarborough Shooting Stars outscored the visiting Niagara River Lions 25-10 in the final quarter en route to an 82-75 Canadian Elite Basketball League victory. And Tyreek McAllister put up one of the rarest of CFL performances yesterday, scoring three different ways to lead the visiting Calgary Stampeders to a 52-3 win over the Winnipeg Blue Bombers. McAllister scored a rushing touchdown, a receiving TD, and a kick return TD all in a single game. From the Canadian Press, I'm Hannah Stolz.
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5: I have anything but a lonely heart. Because if you find folks out there, it is Courtney Terrio subbing in for Shea Gannum this week and a few days next week as he is taking some time off, getting some R&R overseas. And yeah, you guys have been great this week. I really appreciate all the conversations that we've had, whether over the text line or on the phone line. And we're going to do some more of that today because, you know, it's a good formula. If it ain't broke, don't fix it. And I want to let you know, as always, how you can get a hold of us, how you can be part of the conversation. In Edmonton, 780-451-8800. In Calgary, 403-974-8255. That's how you do it. And we've got a lot coming down the pipeline here on this Friday edition of the show, including a conversation about pipelines. And we're going to take a closer look at this West Coast proposal and take a deeper dive into the economics of this project. Want to find out. The Prime Minister and Premier Danielle Smith, they are promising us the sun, the moon, the heavens with this project. And I just want to know, you know, I mean, take a deeper dive into whether or not they'll be able to deliver on that bill of goods. So we'll have that conversation coming up here in not quite 10 minutes. We're also going to have a couple of our weekly segments here. We're going to bring in our pal, our buddy, economics professor at Toronto Metro University, Dr. Eric Kam. And, you know, it's funny. There's never anything. There's never any shortage of things to talk with him because Donald Trump is the gift that keeps on giving whether or not we want that gift, right? I mean, in a lot of ways, it feels like every week he just drops a bag of dog poop on our doorstep, flaming dog poop on our doorstep. And that's what he did again this week with not one but two tariff announcements. So we're going to explore just how impactful those will be for Canadian producers, for our economy. We'll also talk about all the things associated, with the ongoing relationship relationship, including the Gordie Howe Bridge, you know, what we're seeing with GDP, maybe a show of strength amongst the premiers this week in trying to break down some of those interprovincial barriers. We'll get to that. I also want to do a deep dive into how things are faring in downtown Calgary and downtown Edmonton, because it's a very Charles Dickens situation, because a tale of two cities, if you will. Things generally going pretty well for restaurants and businesses in downtown Calgary. We've seen a few businesses, a few restaurants closed this year. I was taking a look at it. Somewhere in the neighborhood of about 20 restaurants in Calgary have shuttered so far. But it's a lot worse in Edmonton, and it seems to be accelerating as a whole swath of businesses have closed, and citing a variety of reasons. So we're going to explore just, you know, what is the difference between the two cities. And we're also going to take a look at really unsettling, I'm going to say it's unsettling, development in technology. We know that AI has worked its tentacles into almost everything we do, whether or not we're aware of it. But at a time when we're dealing with a little bit of a loneliness epidemic, folks are actually turning to AI, not to just talk to them, but to date AI. Yeah, AI boyfriends, AI girlfriends. I imagine somewhere you could probably marry AI, right? There's a couple of folks out east that basically did a whole study on, you know, whether or not it's a good idea to date artificial intelligence. While that coming up, also got Crosstalk hitting the airwaves here at 11 o'clock. We'll dive into all the issues, many of the issues that we were just referencing there as well. I got the list somewhere. I was pulled into this last minute, so I can't remember exactly what it is, but I suspect Donald Trump will be on the list as well. Before we get too deep into this, I did want to say, and I missed this earlier this week, and I feel bad. I feel bad because this is a gentleman who meant a lot to me, who would have celebrated his 86th birthday this week, and I just want to give a shout out. Actually, you know what I should do? I should do this the way he would have done it. This man, born with the name George, on July 21st, 1940, holds the Guinness World Record for most episodes of a game show hosted. Okay. Yeah. Now, that's how he would have put it. And I believe if I'm going to give you an opportunity to answer it, I guess I have to do this.

0: All right, I'm going to need your answer, Derek, producer Derek. And don't forget, you have to answer it in the form of a question.
1: I want to say, who is Alex Trebek?
0: Ding, ding, ding, ding, ding.
1: Yay.
0: There it is.
1: Thank you, thank you.
0: Yes, it would have been his 86th birthday this week. 8,200 episodes of Jeopardy.
1: Wow.
0: Over 37 years. That is a world record. And it doesn't take into account the fact that this is a guy who also hosted 11 other game shows. I mean, he was the maestro, like the Wayne Gretzky of game shows. He could do it all. I mean, I love Classic Concentration.
1: Yes, that was a good one, too.
0: That was a good one.
1: Yep.
0: Do you want to know what the first clue ever on the Alex Trebek's Jeopardy was?
1: I would love to know that.
0: Okay. it's funny because it seems so simple, and I don't even know if you would have a question this simple on Jeopardy now. These rodents first got to America by stowing away on ships.
1: Oh, boy. Raccoons?
0: Rats.
1: Oh, well.
0: Your answer is better.
1: Right?
0: Do you still watch game shows? I mean, I'll ask them broadly.
1: Yeah.
0: As I say, in Edmonton, 780-451-8800. In Calgary, 403-974-8255. Do you still watch game shows? Do you still have a favorite game show? Derek, what about you?
1: I quite enjoyed this last season that Nate Bargatze had his greatest average American game show. That was really fun. But I mean, still, I still enjoy Jeopardy and Wheel of Fortune, and the classics are still good.
0: Oh, absolutely. Yep. And whenever I visit my parents, they always watch the old school game show.
1: Oh, yeah.
0: They'll have, was it Match Game, hosted by Gene Rayburn from back in the 70s. And here's the thing. You probably couldn't air that show in prime time now.
1: Yeah.
0: And not because of the reasons you might think. No, it's not because there was abject racism.
1: Yeah.
0: It was saucy. It was naughty.
1: Really?
0: Yeah.
1: Ooh.
0: Right? You know? And so that's when I definitely like catching up on once in a while. But if you got thoughts on game shows, as we pay tribute to what would have been the 86th birthday of George Alexander Trebek. As I say, 780-451-8800 is the number in Edmonton, 403-974-8255 down the road in Calgary. We're going to take a little bit of a pause, and we are going to dive into the economics of the West Coast pipeline. Is it a pie in the sky project, or will all of those billions and billions of dollars come to fruition? That as the Shea Ganim Show with Courtney Theriault gets rolling here on this Friday morning.
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0: I got a text from my buddy Mark Norris, who was on the political panel, the spiciest political panel on radio on the Courtney Theriot Show every second Friday. And he wanted to weigh in on a couple things. We'll get to his Mark Carney comment when we talk about Carney a little bit later on. But we were talking about game shows and what would have been the 86th birthday of Alex Trebek this week. And he says, I love game shows. And Jeopardy has been a staple in our family as long as I can remember. But a good episode of Family Feud with enthusiastic families battling it out, never a bad thing. Yeah, it's interesting. Again, we talk about saucy, racy shows from the 1970s like Match Game. I guess in a way, that's still Family Feud to this day, right? I mean, half the fun of watching Family Feud in 2026 is Steve Harvey making that face whenever somebody makes some sort of double entendre with their answer to the survey. But yeah, I would love to hear from you. Do you have a favorite game show? Do you still watch game shows? Edmonton, you can give us a call or a text at 780-451-8800. Calgary, you can do so at 403-974-8255. Alberta, as you might have heard, opened its doors to betting companies on July 13th. But the province actually made its biggest gamble days earlier. After what has felt like years or decades or even a millennia, Danielle Smith and Mark Carney rolled the dice on a West Coast pipeline deal. But will they roll an 11 out of the gate, or will they get stuck with snake eyes on the craps table? Only time will tell. And we have a lot of time before the shovels potentially hit the ground in September of 2027. So to walk through the economics and to make dollars and cents out of this potential project, let's do so with assistant professor at the Department of Economics and Finance over at the University of Guelph. Let's welcome Eric Chi to the show. Eric, good morning.
12: Hi, good morning.
0: So let's start, I guess, with the rosy outlook here that has been promised by the Prime Minister and our Premier. Billions upon billions of dollars is a windfall for this particular project. It is pretty enticing if everything does come to fruition, right?
12: Yes, that's right. And so we are seeing in the headlines that this is projected to increase Canada's GDP. It's projected to provide employment opportunities, not just in Alberta, but BC, but all across the country as well. But as an economist, my job is to weigh in the benefits, but also the cost side of things as well. So there are certain hurdles that we need to still cross in order for this project to come to fruition, namely the environmental concerns. What if there is a leakage in the pipeline? So who's going to be responsible in cleaning up? And how do we compensate the local communities that is going to be impacted by this? Also on the legal costs. So if we are facing some type of lawsuits, then this could potentially delay the completion of the project. And with things like that, if it gets delayed, then it just becomes more costly. And so the cost side may come from the increases in labor costs, increases in material costs. And so from the supply side, it's going to just become more costly if the delay occurs. But at the same time, I also want to argue that from the demand side, if we are completing the project later, then it means that we may face a diminished demand because, as you know, at the global scale, countries are sitting down and they are discussing how to reduce the reliance on oil and these traditional resources. So if we end up completing the project 6 to 8 years from now, will the demand still be there? And so we need to consider all of these factors to really assess whether this project is worth pursuing, both in the short run and in the long run.
0: Yeah, well, and I mean, you've already kind of taken off your rose-colored glasses to give us more of an honest assessment of what could happen. And I think it is important for us to be grounded in reality with the project, particularly right. with this price tag estimated anywhere between $35 and $43 billion. And you talk about that's the window. That's what they're saying, and it's a large number. But exactly. even best case scenario, best laid plans will go awry with a project like this. If we look at the TMX, for example, the expansion, it was supposed to be $5.4 billion, but when the bill came due for the federal government, that had ballooned by $29 million to $34.2 billion. So with a project like this, the scope, the size of this, I mean, how likely is it that they will be able to stay within the boundaries of that $35 to $43 billion window? Is it a good bet, or is it safe to say that they'll blow past that?
12: It is a challenge. It is a challenge. And I would argue that the longer it takes to complete the project, the higher the costs are going to be. So just like the TMX project that you mentioned, it really ballooned somewhere nearly six times. And because it was initially proposed back in 2013, and it was just completed by 2024 when the expansion was completed, but this took more than 10 years. So I would say that in order to stay within budget, we are also competing against time. No. And the other factor that we also need to consider is that the negotiations with the indigenous communities, negotiations with the different parties, with Albertan government, with the British Columbian government, that they take time. So the longer it takes, the more likely that we are not going to meet the cost target.
0: With those components of the potential costs on this, is there any way to gauge what that could ultimately add to the project? Or is it just such a wild card that, doing so would maybe be a fool's errand?
12: So I guess in order for the project to come to fruition within the budget and on a timely manner, I would say do the due diligence of homework, as is, consulting with the First Nations beforehand and really seeing what their concerns are. When it's on paper, it sounds very nice, but when it actually comes down to building. Nobody wants to build a pipeline in their backyard, right? So we might have some pushbacks on that front. And so these are the costs that will inevitably occur. And so it's important to have these discussions as quickly as possible and see what each party is really concerned with the project.
0: Do you think, I mean, obviously consultation with First Nations is absolutely part of this equation still, and we know there has been a little bit of pushback, but polls have shown that overwhelmingly Canadians are in support of this, that the case for a pipeline is winning people over, thus making it more politically sound. Do you think the fact that the Prime Minister and the Premier have that backing of the Canadian people, could that maybe alleviate some of the concerns that we have when it comes to consultation, when it comes to, you know, this project maybe not happening as quickly as, or maybe running into some of the delays that we did with TMX?
12: Right, yes. So definitely political support is important, especially coming from the public. But that may be due to some external forces. So for example, the trade war that we are being engaged with the U.S. And so we don't know if and how long this is going to last. But essentially, this is really a push towards us diversifying away from the U.S. and seeking other markets. So this might be where the political support is coming from. But this doesn't really discount the fact that there are still many issues that we need to oversee. For example, the environmental impacts of the project and the indigenous communities. And how do we share of this profit pie, if you will? Who gets what? So those are all the essential ingredients that need to be discussed.
0: Indeed. And we've got the ingredients, but we don't have the pie out of the oven just yet at this point. Eric, it's good analysis, good perspective. And I think it's important for us to, you know, I mean, as much as we can see the handshake between the Prime Minister and the Premiers on this deal, obviously a lot of work left to be done before we're able to realize the potential of this type of project. So appreciate you keeping us in check with your analysis today.
12: For sure. Yes, thanks for having me.
0: There you go. That is Eric Chi. He's an assistant professor over at the University of Guelph in the Economics and Finance Department. If you got thoughts on, I guess, his perspective, just, you know, dial back the enthusiasm just a hair, because there's a lot of work, a lot of questions that need to be answered before this pipeline does come to fruition. Shovels potentially in the ground next September, maybe turning on the tap 2032, I think, is maybe the earliest we've seen on this. But for that to happen, for us not to walk down the TMX path again, yeah, a lot of things have to go right. So Edmonton coordinates are 780-451-8800. Calgary, 403-974-8255. More of the Shea Ganim Show coming at you here on this Friday morning with Courtney Theriault.
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2: Thanks for tuning in. Glad to have you here. And let's have some fun. Let's have some important conversations. We're going to do a whole bunch of stuff here over the next 2.5 hours. One of the chats that we were having to kick off the show, it would have been Alex Trebek's 86th birthday this week. An absolute Canadian icon and a man who probably hosted more game shows than anybody else in history. I think 12 total game show credits is what he has as a host. Of course, Jeopardy being the big one. 8,200 episodes over 37 years. No one has ever hosted more game shows than Alex Trebek, episodes specifically. By the way, in case you are curious, though, even though he holds that record, technically, The Price is Right has aired more episodes, but of course that's split between Bob Barker and Drew Carey, 9,600 episodes. And in case you're wondering, the longest running game show in the history of the world is from France, and it's called Des Chiffres et des Lettres. It's basically, if you translate it, numbers and letters. Really creative, guys. Real solid effort on your part. But anyway, 13,000 episodes of Des Chiffres et des Lettres. We've been asking you at 780-451-8800 in Edmonton, 403-974-8255 in Calgary. Do you still watch game shows? Do you love game shows? And just a couple thoughts here. Someone's asking, yeah, have I ever heard of the game show Baggage with Jerry Springer? Rest in peace, by the way. I don't know that one, but if anyone could spice up a game show, it would undoubtedly be Mr. Springer. Someone says, let's make a deal with Wayne Brady and crew. They find it very entertaining with light humor. That's from Richard here in Edmonton. And I think I saw somebody else say that, yeah, for some of them said it's still Price is Right and Let's Make a Deal. Price is Right was, along with Jerry Springer, they babysat me on sick days as a kid. Bob Barker and Jerry Springer together. Yeah, that's maybe explains why I am the way that I am. Keep them coming. Like I said, we'll get to more of your thoughts on that a little bit later on. And you know what? I was thinking about this, talking about game shows. Donald Trump, his favorite game show is Let's Not Make a Deal. The president, once again, threatening Canada with tariffs, this time to the tune of 50% on a wide range of imports to the United States. Have you seen the list, by the way? It is, it might startle you to see some of the stuff that's on there. We've got pillow feathers. Yes, Canadian pillow feathers. Fresh flowers. Bamboo. I didn't know we produced bamboo. Narcissist bulbs are also going to be tariffed because Trump probably believes there can only be one narcissist. And of course, as we've all heard, hockey sticks. You know, what's next? Adding levies to toques, butter tarts, and the word sorry? And of course, I guess he's talking about wildfire tariffs, so anything's possible. You know, maybe he'll start tariffing snow that blows over the border during the winter. Yeah, still, you know what? Hey, this is supposed to happen August 19th, and Trump could still taco on this threat. But if he doesn't, you know, what does it mean for Canadian bamboo producers and the souring relationship between the two countries? To walk us through this, it is time for our weekly look at the world of economics. And to help us with that is our pal, Dr. Eric Kam from Toronto Metro U. Happy Friday to you, friend.
3: Thank you, Courtney. But let's hold the phone for a second. You mentioned game shows.
2: Yeah.
3: And so for those of us that grew up and pretended to be sick in the 1970s, the person that we have to remember here, of course, Trebek is the king. But do you remember Bill Cullen, who hosted damn near everything else for a while, including The Price is Right, Blockbusters, Joker's Wild? Do you remember that guy?
2: So I have a picture in my head of a guy with curly dark hair, but I always thought his name was Bert Convy or something like that. And maybe this is Bill Cullen. I don't know.
3: No, that is, but you're right. You're describing Bert Convy, but okay. he was a couple other game shows. Also, if you have on your TV, there is the Game Show Network. It is worth checking out only for this. If you go back and watch old Newlywed Games and shows, that you would not believe what got on television in the 1970s and what people would talk about their deepest, darkest sexual secrets for a new microwave.
2: Oh, my goodness. Well, here's the thing. I haven't seen the 70s Newlywed Game, but we were talking off the hop of the show that my folks, my parents love the old game shows. They watch the Game Show Network, and it seems like whenever I visit them, it's always a marathon of Match Game with Gene Rayburn. And my goodness, the temperature that all, you know, listening to Betty White, the things that came out of her mouth, as someone who grew up as a kid watching the Golden Girls, I have a hard time reconciling the saucy Betty White of the 1970s with Rose from Golden Girls.
3: Well, also, I can't confirm or deny this, but I have read a couple of industry insiders who said that the Match Game crowd were so strung out when they filmed those episodes that they don't remember them 10 minutes after they're finished.
2: Oh, man. I mean, hey, as long as everyone's having fun, right? You know what? There's a possibility that Donald Trump doesn't remember the tariffs that he's threatened or levied 10 minutes after he's threatened or levied them. And that's where we'll kick off the conversation on economics today. What's your sense on this? How big an impact is this going to be? Because when we hear 50% tariff on $20 to $28 billion worth of Canadian goods, the numbers seem big. But what does it mean? You know, in terms of dollars and cents, how impactful is this?
3: Well, if it actually comes to pass, it'll be very, very impactful. I mean, first of all, let's just remind everyone, how do tariffs work, right? Technically, tariffs are paid by the U.S. company importing a Canadian product, not by the Canadian exporters directly. But those higher costs, they don't vanish. They ripple through the supply chain and eventually affect businesses, workers, and consumers on both sides of the border. And you went through a good list of products. You want to throw in steel, aluminum, lumber, and all the ones that are famous. So each time they cross the border, and some of them go back and forth five or six times, a tariff gets applied. So production becomes more expensive, and those costs are passed along to the consumer. So I've seen some estimates, Courtney, that are saying that the average Canadian household, you know that one, by the way, that's drowning in debt right now? That average Canadian household could face costs approaching $2,700 to $3,000 a year in higher prices, not to mention how it throws a monkey wrench into slowing economic activity that we didn't think could get much slower and reducing opportunities for income. So, you know, people, we try to make a joke about it a little bit because Trump comes off sounding like a buffoon. The problem is, if it comes to pass, companies can only absorb higher costs for so long before they eventually have to pass them on to consumers.
2: Yeah, and I mean, that even goes, you know, all the way to the big guns, right? Like Amazon, for example, talked a tough game coming out of the gate saying, we'll try and, you know, negate as much of these tariffs as we possibly can on products. But then they had to bend and, you know, we are the ones that are bearing the cost of that. What about, I guess, a response here, right? Because, you know, we're hearing a bit of a muddled message from politicians across the country. You've got Mark Carney, who's talking a little bit tough, but also, you know, not going to the degree that Doug Ford is, who's basically pitching a dollar-for-dollar tariff rebuttal. You've got Danielle Smith, who's taking a softer tone, saying, you know what, let's try and be adults about this to get a deal done. What is the best approach? Because, again, we over the year and a half that Trump has been in the Oval Office, we've seen a wide swath from the federal government, from Mark Carney, everything from, you know, talking tough like at the Davos speech to, you know, bending the knee on the digital sales tax or services tax, right? And the Gordie Howe Bridge. So what's your sense as to how we go about trying not to escalate this while also not looking weak-kneed?
3: Well, first of all, I mean, so much to say about this. I wish the Prime Minister would do his damn job. He may forget that he got elected on a one-trick pony. I am going to get a trade deal done with the United States, and he has done everything but get a trade deal done with the United States. And Scott Moe is right. When you parse through all of the rhetoric, we need a trade deal because this risk and uncertainty uncertainty is killing Canada. And by the way, I know that people are saying that, you know, Ford and Carney are doing good cop, bad cop. They're not. They're doing dumb and dumber cop, because you cannot take the United States down with one or a group of tariffs. That is a fantasy that is said to get people on your side and to ultimately get votes. But that is the largest open economy in the world, and we are a small open economy. You can't fight. You can try, but in the long run, you are going to lose, because their comparative advantage over such a multiplicity of goods crushes ours. And so I would tell everyone listening to just get through all of the rhetoric, all of the chest pounding. We need a deal with the United States. Anything else is economic suicide.
2: Now, so with that in mind, you know, recognizing the fact that they're the 10,000-pound gorilla and we're the cute little chimpanzee, do you think a deal can be done in a timely fashion? I know that, you know, both Scott Moe and Danielle Smith seem to be of the mindset that something can be done in a matter of weeks.
3: Well, it's been weeks, it's been months, and now we're heading into years. So no, I don't. In fact, I don't have a lot of confidence in these people that keep telling me the trade deal is right around the corner, because my ex-wife said our marriage would get better, and now she's my ex-wife. So I have a problem when I look at what people do, Courtney, not what people say, and I'm getting really tired in this case of what people say. All I know is that you're playing a billion-dollar game of Russian roulette for Canada, and it just cannot go on forever.
2: Yeah, and I mean, you know, one of the things that I think exemplifies your perspective on this is the Gordie Howe bridge, right? And we got a little bit of double speak from the Prime Minister, and I don't think it was a case where he poorly explained the deal. I think that was deliberate verbiage on his part. But the nature of that conversation aside, I'm kind of curious about the Gordie Howe deal from an economics perspective. Is this still a good deal for Canada, or did we get jobbed when we basically caved to the Americans?
3: If we can recoup the cost of building it, then it's a good deal for Canada. If we don't, then we got absolutely hosed. And you can take that to the bank that Mr. Elbows Up has absolutely, what's the term? Catfished this country, because he came in saying he's a deal maker. And notice he hasn't made any deals. What about the fact that we have a $100 billion to $200 billion increase in gross domestic product that is just sitting there to do nothing more than rip down interprovincial trade barriers? But you don't see that happening. That's about $5,000 for every living and breathing Canadian. But again, won't happen overnight, right? And so you've got to get on these things and tear down trade barriers and get to the truth. And we just don't seem to get to the truth. And if we don't recoup the cost of that bridge like we were told we were going to, and I know people are saying, but we'll split the profits. Splitting the profits are meaningless, Courtney, if we don't get back the money that we invested. You always have to pay back your investors. We're the investor.
2: Indeed. One thing you touched on that I want to get the pulse on from you is that conversation about interprovincial trade barriers. We know that the breaking down the barriers for booze, that's been a conversation that's dated back. I think we started work on this over a year ago. That's when we first started hearing premiers saying, well, we'll get to this one first because it's going to be easy. It's going to be simple. This is one that we can get done in a matter of weeks. And here we are, you know, whatever, about 12 months later, finally coming to an agreement on this. What's your sense? I mean, is this a precursor to more of these barriers being struck down? Or is this maybe a little, you know, dog and pony show just to show that, hey, yeah, we hear you, even if we're not really going to be doing much about it because we got our own provincial interests to care about?
3: Well, I mean, this has become, you know, as important as global trade in a sense. It's not as, but it's getting there. But it's also, in a sense, less predictable, right? Because I think, first of all, Canadians are very surprised that it's often easier to trade with other countries than it is to trade within your own country. And what's so frustrating about this is that Canada can solve this one on its own, right? Unlike the international trade disputes going on, this is something that our governments can address through simple cooperation, only we're seeing it's not so simple.
2: Nope.
3: And really, it is one of the lowest cost cost ways to improve your country's long-term performance. It's almost impossible to measure, as much as I just gave you a number, that what would happen to Canadian businesses that would have access to larger markets. I mean, consumers would benefit from more competition and lower prices. Firms could navigate a different set of rules instead of having to do so every time they cross a provincial border. So this one is kind of a chip shot compared to negotiating with Trump, and yet it's been terribly slow, and so much like the Canadian economy, which really should be a world leader, terribly frustrating, Courtney.
2: Yeah, and I think it was Trevor Toom out here in Alberta did a crunch some numbers on that and said somewhere in the neighborhood of $100 or $200 billion for the Canadian economy simply by being a little bit more kumbaya with our provincial neighbors. So I don't know. I hope something works on there, and that we don't let it fall by the wayside in all the noise about Donald Trump. I want to end on, I suppose, what could be perceived as a good note. I was reading this morning, the folks over at RBC put out their economic forecast ahead of next week's real GDP numbers for May. And they're saying they're looking at 0.2% in terms of what could be perceived as a good note. I was reading this morning, the folks over at RBC put out their economic forecast ahead of next week's real GDP numbers for May. And they're saying they're looking at 0.2% in terms of expansion. That comes after 0.5% gain in April.

0: Those are two different questions. So right. Do I think we've turned a corner? Yeah. Do I think we're heading in the right direction? Yeah. But you hear the sound of my voice, right? In other words, what's going on right now isn't necessarily bad news, especially after the years post-pandemic of high inflation and then high interest rates and slow growth. But we got to be, as consumers especially, and as we brought up the debt loads in this country, really cautious, right? Because higher borrowing costs have reduced spending on homes and vehicles and other major purchases. Now, businesses, they're also investing more carefully because of all the uncertainty surrounding interest rates. But you never sneeze at a positive number or a number that is trending upward, especially for the last decade under the Liberals, that all of the macro indicators have been basically zero or heading down. So you want the good news? It's the curve is now upward sloping. You want the bad news? It's not upward sloping enough. It's a little too flat, but maybe it's a start.
1: All right. Well, hey, you know, that's about as optimistic a take I think we can get on the state of the economy right now. So we'll end on that somewhat up note. Eric, as always, love waxing, talking shop with you on this stuff. And yeah, I'll miss you next week when Shay's back doing what he does.
0: Well, I told you, Courtney, for my price, I can't be beat. I'll come on with you anytime. Have a great weekend and stay healthy.
1: All right, you too. There you go. It's Eric Cam, our weekly economics segment here. I covered a whole range of territory there. And if you got thoughts on it, and you do, because I'm taking a look at the text line, 780-451-8800 are the coordinates in Edmonton. The digits for Calgary, 403-974-8255. And we will get you involved in the conversation as the Shea Ganim Show with Courtney Theriault continues here on this Friday morning.
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3: We're talking a whole bunch of things as it pertains to the economy, and today, the Gordie Howe Bridge, the Canadian side of it anyway, a big celebration. They're even playing road hockey on the bridge. Very Canadian. We were just talking with our pal, Eric Cam from Toronto Metro University, economics professor there, about whether or not it's a good deal for Canada. He said, to be determined. Jason wanted to get in on this conversation, though. Happy Friday to you, buddy. How you doing?
4: Hi, thanks for taking my call. Well, I'm not too bad. It is Friday, and we'll see how the weekend goes for everybody. Maybe we can all be spared the mosquitoes, the smoke, and the exhausting heat, right?
3: Mm-hmm.
4: Well, anyway, as far as the Gordie Howe Bridge, I mentioned to the guy, your call screener, my thoughts are this. I guess it might sound like I'm a devil's advocate in a way on this one, but, and I personally do think Trump is actually kind of an apocalyptic beast character. I'll just put that straight out. But still, I think even though $4.5 billion perceivably lost on this bridge sounds really bad, but at the same time, you've got to admit, they are spending, what, $200 billion on a military that protects Canada. So, I mean, am I wrong? What would you think, or what would you say to that?
3: I hear what you're talking about. If you parcel it in with everything else, certainly that's a different perspective. I do got to cut you off there, Jason, just to realize that I'm getting the finger wag that I got to be wrapping up here. But thanks for calling in.
4: And enjoy your weekend, Eric.
3: Okay. Yeah, we're going to try and pick up more of those after a crosstalk as we'll be back to our normal routine at noon. But right now, taking a pause, and indeed, more of the Shea Gadam Show and crosstalk coming at you here on this Friday morning.

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2: From the National Newsroom of the Canadian Press, I'm Hannah Stoles. Canada and the United Arab Emirates have concluded negotiations on a comprehensive economic partnership agreement. International Trade Minister Maneder Sidhu told a press conference that while the conflict in the Middle East delayed the start of negotiations, his team was determined to reach an agreement. The UAE Minister of Foreign Trade says the agreement was reached in 47 days, which he called record time. The UAE pledged to invest around $70 billion in Canada last year. The union representing 55,000 nurses in British Columbia has accepted a mediated proposal that could end its weeks-long strike action.
3: British Columbia's unionized nurses will review a mediator-recommended settlement after weeks of strike action. Unresolved compensation issues are expected to proceed to binding arbitration this fall. The nurses began job action in early July after rejecting a tentative contract, refusing some overtime and non-nursing duties. Union President Adrian Geer says the recommendations address concerns including workplace violence and inappropriate job assignments. Now, the details of the proposed settlement have not been released. David Augustine, The Canadian Press.
2: Authorities in France are evacuating some suburbs of Bordeaux because of a massive and shifting wildfire to the west of the city. The evacuation order came early this morning, covering parts of three of the city's western suburbs, including its airport. Authorities say significant resources are being deployed to fight the fire, but residents need to be evacuated to ensure their safety. Forest fires have forced the evacuation of some 200,000 people from parts of southwestern France and central Spain. Health workers at an Ebola treatment center in eastern Congo went on strike today over payment issues, disrupting care for patients in the epicenter of the country's rapidly growing outbreak. Around 100 healthcare workers protested outside the treatment center, saying the unpaid bonuses were undermining morale and disrupting patient care. Vancouver stuntwoman Devon Dalton says she never expected her biceps to go viral. But when Matt Damon credited his 4'6" stunt double in The Odyssey for having, quote, the greatest arms he's ever seen, Dalton says her phone started blowing up at 4 a.m. in New Zealand, where she's filming a new project.
4: And I never thought my biceps, you know, were going to be the thing that was viral, but it's been awesome. So I'm just super happy to represent like us strong females out there and even just like a healthy lifestyle and taking care of yourself and all that.
2: Dalton says she felt humbled by receiving attention from people who are excited about seeing a strong female stunt performer thriving. And SpaceX Mammoth Starship rocket blasted off for another test flight, stretching halfway around the world. This time it released 20 of the most advanced Starlinks. With more than 10,000 Starlinks currently providing internet, SpaceX boasts the world's largest satellite constellation. This is the Canadian Press. In sports, the Toronto Blue Jays are aiming to bounce back from last night's tough 6-4 setback to the Boston Red Sox when they played the second set of a three-game series tonight at Fenway Park. The BC Lions, last in the CFL West Division, return to BC Place Stadium tonight, hoping to turn their season around when they host the Toronto Argonauts. There are 15 games in Major League Soccer today, with all three Canadian teams in action. Toronto FC visits DC United, Minnesota United hosts the Vancouver Whitecaps, and Inter Miami visits CF Montreal without star striker Lionel Messi. The WNBA All-Star Game goes tonight at the United Center in Chicago. Team Spoon plays Team Coop. Toronto Tempo guard Marina Mabry is on Team Coop. And there are two games in the Canadian Elite Basketball League tonight. The Western Conference leading Vancouver Bandits host the Saskatoon Mamba, who have won three in a row. Elsewhere, the Brampton Honey Badgers, loser of three straight games, visit the Winnipeg Sea Bears. From the Canadian Press, I'm Hannah Stoles.
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5: We were talking earlier on the show here. It's National Junk Food Day, and we were taking a look at a couple of surveys that identified where Canadians seek their comfort food, which comfort food we lean on the most. It turns out a lot of you are on board with what was the number one on this data list, this survey list, that Hawkins Cheesies were number one, coming out ahead of some Lay's potato chips, specifically ketchup, Cadbury chocolate bar, Doritos nacho cheese chips. Those are the ones that showed up on this national survey. And then we were talking about a provincial survey here in Alberta and how Funyuns Funyuns are apparently the number one junk food in Alberta. And I had someone text in to say that they'd never heard of Funyuns, but they referred to them as bunions. I don't think we're eating bunions, but I mean, that just goes to show maybe the prevalence or lack thereof of folks eating Funyuns here in the province. What was number two on, or number three on the list? Number three on the list was Mr. Big Bars. And someone says, my relatives in the States, they love Mr. Big Bars. If we ever go down to see them, we have to take them. Well, some of the other conversations, we were talking with Greg before the break, his thoughts on the state of affairs when it comes to tariffs, when it comes to the ongoing negotiations with the United States about trade. And someone says, Greg's wrong. We keep getting bent over a bridge, pun intended probably, and say, sorry we didn't do it sooner. Elbows up, such a joke. I will never buy an American Orange, Jack Daniel, Harley Davidson crap ever, ever again. That is Alberta, or elbows up, rather. And someone asks, why have we not built up this country? Maybe it has something to do with the last caller just promoting doing it again and relying on the U.S. Do people listen to themselves? Here's a vote of someone says, no, Greg was right. He's absolutely correct. We're going to see what happens. It's been a bit of a roller coaster, I think, when it comes to trade negotiations with the United States. You know, in some instances, absolutely, Mark Carney has had his elbows up. Of course, obviously, the Davos speech is still one that people talk about to this day. But on the flip side of that, you know, maybe he's tucked his elbows by his side with backed up on the digital sales tax, for example, and you know, some of what's happened with this Gordie Howe bridge, you know, basically making concessions that perhaps we didn't need to, that we could have made an effort to actually get our backs up on that. Here we go. Someone says, I'm born and raised in Alberta, and I've never heard of Funyuns. They're basically like pork rinds, I think is what they are, but with an onion flavor, if I understand it correctly. It's not something that I've ever had, but again, you know what? We're in this together. This is a learning experience. Thanks for coming along this Funyun journey with me. We're putting the fun into Funyun. We were also talking about separatism before as well. And we had Dane Lloyd on, who's the MP for Parkland County. And he has been appointed as the lieutenant, if you will, on the federal conservative push to ensure that Albertans vote to stay in Canada. And we're just talking about that off the top of the show. And someone says, I find it hypocritical that Alberta separatists are willing to separate from Canada because they don't feel they're being treated well. And most of them want to join the U.S. and they don't see how badly Trump treats us. Here's the thing about, I'm parsing hairs here, right? Because full disclosure, I'm pro-Canada. I'm not backing away from that. But it feels to me like I have a little bit more of an understanding of folks thinking that Alberta could be its own separate nation as opposed to wanting to become the 51st state. They'll eat our lunch. They'll cannibalize Alberta. We will be nothing more than a feeder state for them if we were to join the United States. They would not have our best interest at heart in that circumstance. Lots of conversations, lots of irons in the fire today. 780-451-8800, 403-974-8255. And I know some folks have been waiting here on the line. And it's got Shay's name on the show. And I'm the host today, Courtney, the host. But it's your show. And I want to make sure that you guys get your hot take, your two cents, your take on what's happening here. And let's pick up on tariffs with Rob, I believe, out in Chilliwack. Hey, Rob, what's your take on what's happening with this Trump tiff?
6: Hey, Courtney, hey. How are you?
5: I'm doing well, thanks.
6: Look, I disagree with that Greg fellow. He can have his opinion, fine, so be it. I am not. He sounds to me like he's going to give up our food supply, namely the dairy sector. You do not give up your food supply to the Americans of all people. Sorry, that's a side point. I just want to remind people that in Canada, Courtney, that it was Donald Trump who signed off on this NAFTA-CUSMA agreement. And I'm going to quote him. It is the greatest free trade deal ever. The greatest free trade deal. We are putting far too much faith in this signed piece of paper, Courtney, as far as I see it. Mm-hmm. He's reneged on it. He's disavowed it, as far as I see it. You know, I got to laugh, Courtney, also. He's putting tariffs on hockey sticks, mm-hmm. hockey equipment. Well, guess what? My friend just texted me. He looked at his Bauer hockey stick, his shoulder pads. You know where they're made? Mm-hmm. China and Pakistan. It's funny. I'm sorry, Donald, but the excited states of America, they've gone too far. If you also notice, Courtney, there is no tariffs. They're exempting our energy. In other words, oil, natural gas. They're exempting critical minerals, and they're exempting fertilizer, potash, namely, obviously.
5: Well, we
6: have to hit them hard. Why, Courtney? Could you explain to me why should Canada sell our oil at a discounted rate to the United States of America? Why do we do that? We should be getting world price. Why should they get an exemption for it? It's our oil, namely Alberta's oil. You know, maybe you could explain it to me. But I am all for. I agree with Doug Ford. We have to hit them hard. This is a once, and I got to be honest, I don't agree with David Eby very often. I was born and raised in an NDP household. My grandfather's brother was the former premier of Saskatchewan, goes back to the early 60s, Woodrow Lloyd. But I do not like what David Eby has done to our province here, but I do agree with him on this point. This is a once-in-a-lifetime generational opportunity to expand Canada's horizons and quit being so, reliant on the United States of America, and we have been, and this is an eye-opener for us, and we can do it. We can do it. We just have to, with it. And I don't put anything Donald Trump says, oh, it's a 30-day thing, No, we should stick to our guns on this, and we should hammer out a good deal. I'm a believer, no deal is better than a bad deal. I'll leave it at that, Courtney, but thank you very much. I really like your show. You're doing a great job filling in. Thank you.
5: Well, appreciate the thoughts and appreciate the kind word there, Rob. And indeed, as we take a look at the deal down there, it talks about oil, right? And the discount that we get that is put upon us heading south there. And that's why you hear Danielle Smith spend so much time talking about this pipeline, trying to double oil production over the course of the next 10 years here or so, and to get it to new markets, right, to find a way to alleviate some of the pressure that we get to selling our product at a discount. And so thanks for that call there, Rob. We're going to squeeze Gord in Calgary in here before we take a break. Good day to you, Gord. How's your Tuesday?
7: Well, my Tuesday is interesting, Courtney. I think you're a Shay. You guys sound alike. I'll tell you that right now.
5: Hey, it's about 50-50, I think. That sense, there are folks who absolutely hear it, who can't distinguish it.
7: Oh, yeah, I do.
5: Yeah.
7: I do, 100%. But anyway, I took exception to what you said about, I listened to this droning on by Canadians, and I just go, how fundamentally stupid are we? First of all, we have to ship discounted oil or we don't sell it. One.
5: Yeah.
7: Number two, there is nowhere else to sell it, people. Get a grip. Now, number two, you run a pipeline to Ontario. You go along the number one highway, which we own. Done. That's done. Case closed. Number three, stop whining about Donald Trump. He's a fool. He's a blustering fool. We do 1 trillion, not billion, 1 trillion interprovincial trade taxing on ourselves in Canada. And we're mad at Trump because he does a tariff? We're so stupid we can't even figure out that we tax ourselves to the tune of $1 trillion interprovincial dollars a year. $1 trillion. So let's start with Canada. Let's start with every politician that has zero desire to represent me. They represent their party. They represent their party to get reelected. And then they represent their party to continue representing their party. Anybody that gets on here and says, I'm an NDP or I'm a conservative, you're stupid. Stupid. There's no party that goddamn represents you.
5: Hey.
7: You might think they do, but they don't.
5: And I'll tell you what, Gord, that's why I'm never going to get into politics, is I don't have the appetite to be a yes man for one specific brand.
7: I I would be so great because I was a big, I would be so great because I am a huge believer in a guy named Ralph Klein. Ralph screwed up royally all the time. Guess what he did? He goes, really sorry, I screwed up. And people go, oh my God, a human being in there. Find me one politician that doesn't do party stuff. By the way, the great Stephen Harper, he screwed us. He screwed us on the transfer tax also. He had a great opportunity to do something. He didn't. So, Stephen, yeah, you did a crappy job when it comes to transfer payments. You had a shot. Kenny had a shot. He was with you at the time. And it goes back decades. Anytime we pay more into something that we can't get out, we're as stupid as sticks. And I can't believe that we continue to do it. No. Get me on your show, Courtney, when you got a show, and I'll speak for an hour, and I challenge anybody to challenge me.
5: There you go. Well, hey, I'll tell you what. Me and you, we see absolutely eye to eye on the interprovincial issue that we waited way too long to start taking this seriously. We just assumed everything was going to be, sunshine and lollipops with the United States until it wasn't. And I think we do need to be tough on Donald Trump more than perhaps we have been to a certain degree. You know, we bent the knee on the bridge. We bent the knee on the digital sales tax. But yeah, I think we can do two things at once. But yeah, we can't let the headlines of Donald Trump being Donald Trump override the fact that we need to take care of business in our own backyard. Totally on board with you, Gord. Appreciate you hopping on today.
7: Therein lies the problem right there. Therein lies the problem, Courtney, right there. Because the moment that we blither about Trump, we're finished.
5: Indeed. Awesome. Well, hey, Gord, appreciate that. Hope your day goes a little bit better.
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5: Okay, I want to continue chatting with you. You are ringing up the phone lines, you're lighting up the text line, and obviously really have struck a nerve with some of the conversations we're having here today. And as I take a look at the phone line, Colin has been hanging on for quite a while. Dedication, Colin. Appreciate your dedication to get on the air with us today.
23: There you go, sir. Thanks for taking my call. I appreciate it.
5: Yeah, so what's shaking? What's happening? What has got you dialing us up today?
23: Well, there's a couple bullet points I just wanted to kind of rapid fire at you.
5: Yeah.
23: One is polls. I don't believe polls as far as you can throw them. I really don't. I believe that polls can be made to say whatever the people who have sequestered the polls want them to say. I work in a rural area. And I'm telling you, it's not 25 to 35%, like what was said earlier about separation or independence, whatever you want to call it. It's higher than that. Now, I realize not everything is like my area. I get that. But I don't know. I think the number's a little higher. And something that you mentioned after the noon break, which is a very good point you said about how the U.S. would probably just suck us up and eat us for lunch. Have a look at what they did to Puerto Rico. Because they went under the U.S. umbrella, and there's a lot of time they don't get aid from the U.S., and they don't get a lot of help. So, yeah, I thought the point you made is very valid.
5: Yeah,
23: the other thing I wanted to say was bands, musicians.
5: Oh, yeah.
23: Nickelback is from Hannah. They've got dedications all up around Hannah to them, and I think they'll always be from Alberta and proud from Alberta because that's just who they are.
5: Yeah.
23: In a roundabout way, I kind of know through the band. And they're very proud of where they came from, but they're also very proud of where they are. And being in Toronto or Vancouver, you kind of have to do that based on the way the music industry is. But something else to think about. What about Terry Clark from Medicine Hat? What about Paul Brandt from Calgary area? You know, there's a couple of people as well, different genre of music, but something else to think about.
5: Oh, yeah, for sure. We punch above our weight when it comes to country music, as you would expect in a place like Alberta, where, you know, the cowboy heritage runs very deep. And to your point about Nickelback, their P.O. box is in Vancouver right now, no question.
23: Absolutely.
5: About that. But when the time comes, I'll always remember, you go back to 2016, Fort McMurray wildfires, and when we put on that big benefit concert at Commonwealth Stadium, I have no doubt that they were the headliners for that, and I have no doubt they were the first ones calling up the organizers and saying, yeah, put us down. Count us in.
23: Oh, absolutely. Yeah, they're a great bunch of guys. Whether you like their music or not is one thing or another. But they really are a great bunch of guys.
5: Yeah, I will tell you. Here's the thing. I disagree with you with the polling. I'm a very much a firm believer in polling. But I'll tell you this. To your point about maybe not everyone being upfront of what they believe in, if you were to do a poll about Nickelback, I bet you'd have 50% of people who say they like Nickelback, but it's actually like 75%. That's one poll I think people would lie on.
23: Oh, Absolutely, that whole Nickelback thing, that all the memes that went around, somebody made a lot of money off that one.
5: Yeah. All right, Colin, I got to move on. I'm going to try to squeeze in one more call, but appreciate the chat today.
23: I cannot wait till you get the 9 till 1 show. I think ratings for that radio station would go up. I think you're doing an amazing job, and I listen more with you filling in. I listen more to the station. So good luck. I hope that happens for you one day, because I'll be long-time fan.
5: All right. Well, appreciate the good word, kind word. And the flattery gets you everywhere. That's my motto in life. Hey, Art, we got about a minute or so here. I want to give you as much runway as I possibly can. Good day to you. The floor is yours.
0: Yeah, I was just going to say, I served in the Canadian Army for 32 years, and I proudly wore a Canadian flag on my right shoulder. I got out in 2010, and there's been a sea change in this country that I think has opened a Pandora's box. Canada's a challenging country to rule, or to manage, with different competing agendas, different regions. We've got a prime minister who was in for about, I don't know how many years Justin was in for, but, we have no core identity anymore. We've now got Indigenous groups that want their own separate nations. We've got the Quebec issue, which is rarely never resolved. We bring people into the country, and I'm not anti-immigration, but you know what? We've got to have some common threads. Multiculturalism said you can do whatever you want. And then, to boot, anytime anything goes wrong, the previous prime minister was more than willing to use Alberta as an avatar of everything that's right-wing, racist, blah, blah, blah, blah, blah. Where did they think this was going to go?
5: Indeed.
0: And here we are now. Mm. And to get it back is not going to be done in a year. There's a lot of fence built repairing that's going to have to be done, because I'll tell you right now, I'm one of those people that looked at it and kind of go, I didn't leave Canada. Canada left me.
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5: Super Elmo is coming, and he's bringing the heat. Sorry, what? It's not Super Elmo. Oh, my daughter's going to be very disappointed. It's not Super Elmo. As if the summer wasn't erratic enough, a much-rumored weather phenomena is here with Super El Nino set to deliver more nonsense than we've already endured. And so to talk about this phenomena, joined now by a climate scientist at Berkeley Earth, Zeke Housefather with us this morning or this afternoon. Zeke, hey, how it goes?
10: How's it going? Great to be on.
5: Thank you. Yeah, I'd love to be talking about Super Elmo, but let's talk about Super El Nino instead. And I think we all kind of got a general sense as to what El Nino is, but how does it go from basically, I guess, Peter Parker to Spider-Man and become a superhero?
10: So El Ninos happen every 3 to 7 years. They're part of a natural cycle, and some can be stronger and some can be weaker. There's been a few in modern history, 1997, 2015, that we call Super El Ninos because they're more than 2 degrees above normal in the tropical Pacific, where it's sort of the El Nino strength is measured. And so we are already, as of July this year, above 2 degrees in the tropical Pacific, so already in Super El Nino territory, and the event isn't going to peak until probably October, November, December. It's going to keep growing till then. And so right now, at least most of the models that we developed to try to predict these things have this El Nino as being the strongest one since records began in the mid-1850s.
5: So what is the cause? What's driving this spike in ocean temperature?
10: So as I mentioned, it's a natural pattern that's driven by both ocean currents and winds in the tropical Pacific. And it involves essentially the ocean taking up a little less heat than it would normally would and more heat staying in the atmosphere. And then La Nina, its sister, is the opposite phenomenon, where the ocean takes up more heat and the atmosphere retains less. But it drives a lot of different changes around the planet. You know, both warmer oceans, we tend to have the biggest coral bleaching events in places like the Great Barrier Reef or the Caribbean during strong El Nino events, but also drought conditions in the tropics, which is really worrying for a lot of agriculture there, wetter conditions in the American West, hotter and drier conditions in the winter in parts of Canada. There's a lot of different effects that we see from these events around the world.
5: Yeah, well, I want to ask, obviously, I'll get into the geopolitical components of this momentarily, but what does it mean for us here in Canada, right? Because, you know, in Alberta, we're a little bit landlocked, which has come up in a variety of conversations. I won't bore you with those right now, but I mean, are we going to get hit in the same way that, you know, BC or the Maritimes might get hit by something like this?
10: It'll probably be a bit less further inland, to be honest. You know, we mostly expect the drier conditions to be concentrated in the western parts of Canada. You know, it still might cause weather to be a little wacky and temperatures to be a bit higher than general this winter, on top of what already is a pretty hot period in the last few months.
5: Yeah, because you know, it's been a real messy summer here, but we've still been hitting high 20s, high 30s. When we talk about the impact of this, does that mean an extra 2-3 degrees on a given day, or what would that generally translate into in terms of tangible numbers?
10: Yeah, I mean, again, because this is a phenomenon that's happening in the Pacific, it's hard to give a precise effect for different parts of the world. What we can say is globally, we tend to see a bump of, you know, maybe half a degree C for temperatures across the whole planet on average after El Nino peaks, but it varies a lot regionally. But what that does mean is that, you know, we almost always see, after a very strong El Nino event, the warmest year in recorded history. And so, you know, 2027 now is the odds-on favorite to beat 2024 and 2023 and 2020 as the new warmest year in record.
5: Okay. And then that's because basically maybe I'm making it up. I don't know. I'm not a scientist, a climate scientist by any measure, no matter how much time I spend on Twitter. Because basically you're taking a look at this 2 degree and above change in the ocean temperature, and that's being built on temperatures that globally have been rising for quite some time, right? That basically it's compounding what we've seen in non-super El Nino years.
10: Correct. So you can think about, you know, El Nino years has given a little bump to global temperatures, La Nina year has given a little dip, but all of that's happening sort of on top of a steady upward progression. You know, the globe as a whole has warmed about 1.5 degrees since the mid-1800s. You know, it's going up at almost 0.3 degrees centigrade per decade. And so, you know, a super El Nino like the one we're experiencing this year sort of gives us a sneak peek in terms of what typical temperatures will be like about a decade from now, given human-driven warming. So to put that another way, you know, our emissions of CO2 and other greenhouse gases are adding a permanent super El Nino worth of heat to the climate system every decade, which is a little frightening.
5: Okay, so just give me one second. I just need to call my air conditioning guy to see if I can get an... Oh, God, I don't want it to get too much warmer than it already is. But let's talk about, as I mentioned, you know, the notion of how this might apply to supply chains, right? Agriculture. And, you know, we think to ourselves, well, 0.1, 0.2, 0.3 degrees, whatever, half a degree. I mean, how much of an impact can that really have?
10: Well, over time, it can have a pretty big impact. You know, a lot of crops and a lot of animals and plants, for that matter, are adapted to somewhat narrow temperature ranges. And, you know, on average, it's not going to matter that much. But when you layer that on top of an extreme event like a heat wave, you can really push things past, you know, what we've seen before. And El Nino, as we discussed earlier, is a natural phenomenon, but it has a lot of really big impacts in agriculture, you know, particularly in the tropics where dry conditions can lead to droughts and even famines. There's one of the biggest El Ninos in history happened in 1877, a long time ago. It's only been tied with the one in 2015, and then we think this year is going to beat them both. But that El Nino event, we estimate somewhere between 1 and 3 million people died worldwide from starvation because of crop failures. Now, thankfully, the world is a lot more technologically advanced than it was in the 1800s, but it just goes to show that we have to prepare for these things, and it can have a big effect on a lot of people.
5: Yeah. One of the other things that I noticed in this was that it could impact, I guess, just wildlife. I was reading about how there's a rare dolphin that typically doesn't hang around the coast of the BC coastline, and it's playing around in those waters right there. I mean, that's another element to consider.
10: Yeah, I mean, waters on the whole west coast of the U.S. and Canada have been remarkably warm so far this year, since you do start to see, you know, shifts in wildlife to places that might not have been before, which is great for things that can expand to those areas, but it's not great for stuff that can't move. You know, it's one of the reasons we see such big coral bleaching events and die-offs during El Nino is the coral can't migrate to where the water's warm. It's kind of stuck where it is, and it's adapted to pretty narrow range of temperatures.
5: Yeah, so, I mean, you mentioned how this is obviously a very rare occurrence going back to the 1880s, 2015. Looks like that's what's happening here in 2026 and that the effects are going to spill over into 2027. I mean, how do you guys know how far in advance do you know if one of these is going to hit, these super El Ninos?
10: So we're pretty good at about 6 to 9 months in advance. So El Ninos almost always peak around the winter. You know, pretty much everyone on record has peaked somewhere between October and January. And so there's something we call, and this is a little nerdy, but the spring predictability area, which is essentially a way of saying that historically our models haven't done that well in the spring. But once we get through that, once we get into the summer months like we are right now, historically, they've done a really good job of predicting things. So, you know, we don't know if this is just going to be tied for the strongest events in history or blow this previous strongest event out of the water, like the models give us anything between those. Yeah. There's still some uncertainty, but everyone at this point agrees, you know, from the Japanese model to the European model to the Canadian model to the U.S. model to the U.K. model, they all have this being an incredibly strong El Nino event at this point.
5: Yeah, and I just bring that up because I was curious, right, because you talk about the two previous ones, the time frames, 1880 and 2015, and I don't know if there was anything sandwiched in between there, but to go from, if that is in fact the break, then to go from 2015 to 2026, that's a much shorter interval, and I don't know if, you know, this is a case where maybe we've set ourselves up where that's going to be the case going forward, where we're going to see turnaround on these super El Niños happening a lot more frequently.
10: Yeah, I mean, those are the two that are tied for the strongest.
5: Okay, I got you.
10: We also saw things that are technically super El Niños in 1997, 1982, and 1972. So there's been a few, you know, we tend to have a very strong El Niño event roughly once a decade. But, you know, this one, at least so far, according to the model, seems like it might be on track to blow any of the previous ones out of the water. You know, the strongest events we've seen previously, it peaked at about 2.8 degrees in the tropical Pacific above normal. And the models currently have this event peaking at 3.6 degrees. So, you know, maybe 25% stronger than any previous El Niño we've seen.
5: Well, hey, you know what? As someone who's been saying that there aren't enough unprecedented things happening in the world, it's nice that... No, I'm kidding. I'm kidding. Oh, my goodness.
10: Yeah,
5: well,
10: need a break, to be honest. Yeah. No, time's not giving us one.
5: No, indeed. Well, hey, Zeke, I appreciate you coming on and kind of walking through this with us, giving us kind of a layman's perspective because, yeah, the science of it can sometimes be a lot to chew through, and I feel like I've graduated Super El Niño 101. One today, so thanks for that.
10: No problem. Happy to be on.
5: Hey, go. It's Zeke Hausfather, climate scientist at Berkeley Earth, just talking about the super El Nino that is starting to work its way through, areas off the Pacific coast, and particularly going to hit us here in Western Canada as well. Still looking to see just how hard it hits us, but as he mentioned, you're looking at a temperature of the ocean water, the Pacific Ocean, going up by 3+ degrees, which would blow, pun intended, blow the previous record out of the water. So, got thoughts on that? 780-451-8800, 403-974-8255. We'll come back to put a bow on this show with a few more of your thoughts. It's Courtney Terrio sitting in for Shea Ganim.
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5: Joined by the Executive VP and Chief of Public Policy at the Canadian Chamber of Commerce, Matt Holmes with us. How you doing, Matt?
10: Courtney, great to be with you.
5: All right, well, I appreciate that. And, it's a laundry list of items here. Probably too many items for me to go through, but this would seem to hit a rather large percentage, I imagine, of Canadian businesses that do commerce with the States.
10: Yeah, we're still going through the full annex and list of products that are touched here, but you can expect that was designed with a lot of intent and a lot of careful measurement from the U.S. side. Very similar to, if you recall, back in at the very beginning of this trade war when we were hitting things like orange juice or, you know, Kentucky bourbon and that kind of thing. It was meant to send a signal and to hit certain regions of the country, and I think that's what we see here as well, that they're really looking at provinces that have banned alcohol, for example, versus provinces that still allow the sale of alcohol. And you see a very different approach or different sectors that are touched because of that.
5: Yeah, for example, obviously in Ontario, Doug Ford's sticking to his guns when it comes to the alcohol ban. Here in Alberta, we only briefly turned off the taps before letting it back in stores. Stores never really completely got rid of alcohol from the United States, but I've talked to a whole bunch of store owners who say that, it's a distant memory. The stuff just collects dust here. But I want to get back to, obviously, the tariffs. And what's interesting about this, and I think to me, the worrying part, is that, the U.S. U.S. Obviously at the start of the month said, hey, we want to renegotiate CUSMA. It's still on the books. That CUSMA is still in effect, and yet the administration putting these tariffs, planning to put tariffs on a lot of things that are covered by CUSMA. What do you guys make of that?
10: Well, that's really the key point here. Up until now, there's generally been a carve-out in all of the other tariffs, the attempted tariffs. Some of them have been repealed. Some of them have been put in from this trade act or a different trade act that the U.S. Administration has at their disposal.
5: But what do you guys make of that?
10: Well, and that's really the key point here. Up until now, there's generally been a carve-out in all of the other tariffs, the attempted tariffs. Some of them have been repealed. Some of them have been put in from this trade act or a different trade act that the U.S. Administration

0: not just for Canada, but I would say for the rest of the world too, where this president has clearly been looking for some new tools that he can use. Well, this is the first time this one's being used. We are going to be the guinea pig here, yeah. And it's not a great sign. So if we're trying to take anything positive out of this, it could be a bit of a forcing mechanism. We've heard the prime minister say, you know, we're willing to intensify talks. Maybe in that 30-day window that opens up right now, we can get the two sides talking and putting the things, you know, putting everything on the table and saying, let's come to some sort of agreement, or at least let's start building a calendar of meetings where we can start dealing with this, like the U.S. is doing with Mexico right now.
1: Yeah, and I do want to get in terms of, I don't want to talk about what we need to do better, maybe, in terms of having those meetings and in terms of being able to figure something out here, because the longer this drags out, you know, I think the more we're dealing potentially with irreparable harm between the relationships that we have with the United States. But you referenced, obviously, the new mechanism being used here, which is Section 338. This is a component that goes all the way back to basically the Great Depression, going back to the 1930s. A lot of folks are referring to this as the nuclear option. The Democrats down in the States recognized that this was something that the Trump administration was thinking about. They tried to get this removed last year. Did not come to pass. So the fact that, there are folks out there who think that this is going to go to a court challenge and that it potentially could be struck down, that it might not have support of some folks within the GOP base in the House, in the Senate. Do you think that there's a possibility that, obviously, August 19th is just 29 days away now. Do you think that there's a chance that it could fall, that Trump could basically have this blow up in his face?
0: I'm not a lawyer, and I wouldn't want to put money on the time that something like this, a challenge, would move through the courts or through Congress in the U.S. I think what's important for the economy, for small and medium enterprises, especially the small independent businesses that rely on, you know, a bigger market than just the Canadian one, they sell a lot to the U.S. as well as to other markets. And I think that certainty, the clarity of how do we get to market? How do we get our products there? What's the price going to be when we get to that market? Are we going to be able to be competitive? That's the important kind of time crunch that Canadian business is oriented to. So I'll leave it to the lawyers and the legislators to figure out, you know, what's the right path and whether it was legal or not. What I've seen from this administration is an absolute focus on putting tariffs in place around the world. Whether or not the Supreme Court agrees with him, he's still ready to keep giving it a try. And so I think we need to listen to that and say, look, right now Canada has probably the best deal in the world. Let's get to the negotiation table. Let's try to address the concerns. You know, they started with their steel and aluminum and auto tariffs, and then we responded with alcohol bans and other things. Hey, let's get to the table. Let's put it all on the table and let's start talking about it.
1: Yeah. What do you make of Doug Ford's approach, saying that we need to go dollar for dollar in terms of tariffs? His elbows are basically through the roof, I think, right now. Is that a reasonable short-term approach? Or, you know, because, I mean, we've backed down on a couple things. The digital tax, for example. We gave some concessions on the Gordie Howe Bridge. I mean, you know, how tough do we need to talk here?
0: I don't want to get into, you know, talking back to specific premiers. I'm in Charlottetown right now. The premiers are meeting here this week for the Council of the Federation. And just like they'd expect of their own cabinets, I think what will be important here is that we come out of this week with the premiers meeting and the prime minister meeting with them later this afternoon and tomorrow with a clear united stance we can't be divided. And I don't think that necessarily needs to mean, you know, dollar for dollar tariffs and responding in that way, because we haven't seen that work to date. Haven't seen that work. And the U.S. economy, the U.S. Treasury is just way bigger than we are. And we have to recognize that. They're also, you know, reliant, and they buy a lot from Canada, so this will be inflationary. The New York Federal Reserve Bank did a study last year that said 90% of these tariffs are being borne by U.S. consumers, U.S. families, U.S. businesses. So it's making things more expensive. I don't know how long they'll put up with that down there. But it's not a good solution in the long term. But what we need to do is make sure that our businesses have viable

0: markets and have the certainty they need in the more medium term, and that's where we really focus our attention right now.
1: Well, a lot of conversation has been around some of the agreements that Mark Carney's been signing globally, but I want to look just real quickly here at home, and how are we doing in terms of the interprovincial trade barriers? Because that has been a big part of the push to kind of bolster the economy in different ways as we deal with the struggles in the United States to ensure that, you know, Alberta businesses can, you know, be doing something in BC and vice versa and across the country. Have we seen a lot or any real meaningful shift in that, or are we still kind of maybe at the lip service stage?
0: I'm really glad you bring that up. It's something that's, that continues to be a major area of concern for the Canadian Chamber of Commerce. You know, the internal barriers to trade has been estimated that if we remove these, we could see 4 to 7% increase to our GDP. And that's just allowing the free movement of people, workers across the country, recognizing their professional credential or their trades credentials, but also the ability for food, alcohol, machinery and parts, and codes and standards. If you talk about housing, different housing codes and different building codes in every province across the country. So let's take down some of these barriers. Let's become one economy.
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10: Tom lived in Vernon, BC, a town on the shores of beautiful Kalamalka Lake. 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Well, the next 18 months were not any easier, but one of the bright spots was selling tires. 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And it's still named after Tom's favorite lake in Vernon, BC. Kalamalka Lake, Cal Tire. 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Take action today. We help turn great ideas into reality. 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
20: This is Global News. It is 6 o'clock. I'm Zach Ferguson, and it is 15 degrees, heading up to 26 today, and then up to 26 again tomorrow. With Edmonton's extreme heat response underway, one company is doing their part to help the community. Executive Director with Edmonton's Meals on Wheels, Adam Zabiak, says many senior clients rely on volunteers to check on them daily.
21: It becomes really important for our volunteers to be able to do those checks and make sure that people are doing okay, regardless of what the weather is, whether it's the smoke or the heat or even rain, making sure that they're doing okay.
20: He says the community's clients get fresh meals daily and a genuine connection with volunteers who care. Alberta's premier has a question about the upcoming referendum. In an exclusive interview with Global News, Danielle Smith wondered why the Forever Canadian side is not sharing information where their money's coming from.
22: With Alberta inching closer to a fall referendum, Premier Danielle Smith is wondering out loud how third-party advertising spending is being reported and tracked.
23: Forever Canada is the one I see the most signs of, and for some reason the elections officials have said that they don't have to disclose where they're getting their money from. So that's a bit surprising to me, and I think surprising to others.
22: According to the Elections Finances and Contributions Disclosure Act, the Forever Canadian campaign isn't doing anything wrong. They're following the guidelines that were actually amended recently by the provincial government.
24: I find those comments despicable. There is no better way to say it. She wants to fan that flame for her own political gain. We simply are using her rules to the benefit of unity, Canadian unity. And if she doesn't like it, well, then that's just too bad.
22: Elections Alberta says it can only interpret and enforce the definitions and legislation as they are written. And if anyone has an issue with it, they should share their concerns with their local MLA. Joel Gottlieb, Global News.
20: Crime in Alberta is trending in the right direction according to the latest numbers. Statistics Canada's data shows the crime severity index across Alberta RCMP jurisdictions dropped 10.4% from 2024 to 25, marking the third straight year of declines. Alberta RCMP says 72% of its 149 measured jurisdictions saw crime severity drop, and officer in charge of crime reduction strategy Michael McCauley says the results show their efforts are making a difference.
25: I believe our team and the Alberta RCMP is doing our part
0: in trying to really right the ship and reduce crime and reduce community harm. So to me, this is the best indicator of that, is seeing those stats and trends going down. The other best indicator is hearing from communities.
20: The index measures both the amount of seriousness of police-reported crime. Moving into 880 CHED Sports, looking in the CFL last night, the Calgary Stampeders beat the Winnipeg Blue Bombers 52-30. And today, the BC Lions return to BC Play Stadium tonight, hoping to turn their season around, hosting the 2-4 Toronto Argonauts. And in basketball, the Edmonton Stingers took care of the Calgary Surge last night in basketball, 101-88. The two teams will play again tomorrow in Edmonton. And then moving into baseball real fast, the Toronto Blue Jays are aiming to bounce back from their last night's tough 6-4 setback to the Boston Red Sox. Looking at 880 CHED weather, we do have an air quality warning in Edmonton. Environment Canada is warning of some smoke that's expecting or causing some poor air quality and reduced visibility. People are being asked to limit their time outdoors. Looking at the forecast, mainly sunny here in Edmonton. The sun will persist this afternoon as well, up to a high of 26 degrees. Tonight, an overnight low of 15, 30% chance of showers and a risk of thunderstorms. Tomorrow, we can expect some smoke at a high of 26. Right now, though, here in Edmonton, we're sitting at 15 degrees. I'm Zach Ferguson. Your next scheduled newscast will be at 7 o'clock, right here on 880 CHED.
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1: Welcome back to the program. Good morning to you, wherever I find you. It is bright, it is early, and on the East Coast, it is 8. On the West Coast, it is 5. And anywhere in between, we got a lot of news to get to. There is a boatload of stuff. This segment, we'll be touching on the Billy Bishop Airport expansion in Toronto getting shot down. We will talk about WestJet and a lot of people that are rebooking their flights because of a looming strike. But first, okay, I'm going to stretch out the arms. I'm going to pick the sand out from my eyes because I want to make sure that I do this story justice. Donald Trump had his rescheduled White House Correspondents' Dinner last night. This was one that was rescheduled after they had that attack on the venue a couple of weeks back. Well, they finally had it. And let's just say Donald Trump did Donald Trump. I'm going to play a series of clips from this because you know how this event goes. This is for the media in Washington, and you get all the bigwigs there. CNN's there, Bloomberg News is there, Fox, all of them. The Patriot Channel, who knows? PBS. I think there's still PBS. Anyways, so you have the guy that comes up and he warms up the crowd and they give out a couple of awards. And Wolf Blitzer, by the way, giving out a whole bunch of awards for coverage of the Epstein trial or the Epstein files right in front of Donald Trump. But anyways, we finally get to the moment. And this is where the president gets up and he takes a couple of minutes to shoot back at those that made fun of him. But boy, was it awkward. So I had a chance to watch about 30, 40 minutes of it today. I wasted 30, 40 minutes of my morning. And the very first joke right out of the chute sets the temperature. The first joke, you ask any comedian, the first joke has to be a zinger to kind of let the crowd know that you're in it to win it. Here is the Donald's very first joke of the night.
2: The other day, a senator I knew got a text, a great guy, from his wife. And she said, when you get home, I want to have you immediately come up the stairs and make love to me. And he said, I can't do both. You know what? In other words, you can't go up the stairs and make love.
1: Oh, I know. It gets worse. It was brutal. And you have the obligatory little laughter from the diehard Republicans in the crowd, but they scan the crowd several times over the course of his stand-up bit. And people are just looking at each other like, what are we doing? But you know what? When in doubt, and this is kind of the Donald's fallback, just take shots at people. And he wasted little time doing this. So first, he went after a senator for his weight.
2: But I can exclusively reveal to you this evening that for the heaviest of the heavyweights, we will have Sloppy Chris Christie, one of the sloppiest human beings you'll ever meet. fighting, I would say, I could mention the governor of Chicago, but I'm going to mention instead Jerry Nadler. And they're fighting for a big piece of cheesecake, big fat piece of cheesecake.
1: And it's still crickets. Well, if you can't get the fat community behind jokes like that, let's just go after the women.
2: But I want to personally congratulate CNN's Caitlin Collins on receiving her award. It was all about me. It's a fake. She shouldn't get the award. It was a fake, but I didn't mind. I said, Caitlin, congratulations. But it was fake. There's no question about it. But she's a young, attractive woman. She never smiles. I said, Caitlin, do you have a smile? Smile. You have a nice position. You're at CNN fake news. You should be a happy person. So smile, Caitlin. Just smile. But
1: by the way, Caitlin Collins earlier in the night received like one of the biggest distinctions that you can get at this correspondence dinner. Donald Trump didn't stand up. He didn't clap until literally she walked over to him, hand extended, saying, you know, thanks for the opportunity. She was all class because he wore her out on stage, taking shots at this, what I consider to be one of the best White House correspondents, and just couldn't give her the satisfaction of the moment. People work their whole life to get these kind of awards. Wolf Blitzer basically giving the award to his protege, saying you're the next big thing, and Donald Trump just took it. And he wasn't done there. He even said when they were trying to book a headliner for the show, they failed there as well.
2: But this year, the association decided not to have a comedian, so they considered using Jimmy Kimmel, Jimmy Fallon. These guys, they're terrible. They're terrible. Stephen Colbert. These are people without talent. They get a lot. They have talent. You know who has talent? Their agent, getting them the amount, the money they get. They have no talent. But they are not comedians. They're not funny people. They're angry people. They're sick people. But the association really put on a big show, and they have somebody very special. I look forward to seeing him. And so they thought about going with a professional clown for entertainment, but Adam Shifty Schiff was not available. You know, he's known, I called him, I hate some people, you know, I shouldn't say this, I'm president, I'm not supposed to hate him, I'm supposed to love everybody, but he's a terrible person, he's a liar. And I called him Watermelon Head because he has the largest head I've ever seen with the smallest neck, pencil neck. How does that big, fat, ugly head stand on a little pencil neck?
1: His speech, for those who are wondering, was an hour. So in addition to the making love senator joke, the Chris Christie fat joke, the Caitlin Collins fake news you should smile more rant, the Kimmel Fallon shifty shift rant, the watermelon on a toothpick rant, there was about 58 more minutes of that. Including a joke, and I don't have the audio from this because I just stopped cutting at one point, where he pulled out a hat that said Trump 2028. And said, I'm more than happy to run for a fourth term. Now, I will say this. Everybody, tongue-in-cheek, thought Donald Trump was joking around. I personally think that is a seed planted. And if you don't think that he's going to challenge the Constitution at some point, buckle up. That's all I'm going to say. It was unbelievable. And I thought, you know what? I'm going to start the show with this. Or at least this hour of the show, I'm going to start with this. But we do have to get to some other stuff. All right. In other news, you ask, I do have some. Ottawa stopped Ontario's plan to expand Billy Bishop Airport. That is Doug Ford's major political defeat, when you think about it, and basically hands Toronto Mayor Olivia Chow a pretty decent victory in her long fight against this project. Transport Minister Stephen McKinnon said the feds are going to focus on the approved safety upgrades, not jet expansion, after consultations drew overwhelming opposition from Toronto residents. For Ford, the decision undercuts a signature push. He wanted to turn the downtown airport into a bigger economic engine. His government had moved really quickly to take over the city's role in the airport agreement and fast-track the expansion, but Ottawa's refusal leaves that plan stalled, at least for now. For Livia Chow, the ruling validates months of resistance to what she called provincial overreach. She had argued that the project it didn't have transparency, it ignored the concerns of Torontonians, and the federal rejection gives her a very strong political talking point that heads into the next phase of the debate. So again, an L for the premier, a win for Livia Chow, and again, Billy Bishop Airport is just going to stay status quo for the time being. They will have a few of the upgrades that have already been in the budget, but it will not expand to the lengths that the premier wants. By the way, polling came out this week, and if you remember a couple of weeks ago, Colin DeMello, our Global News Queen's Park chief or bureau chief, whatever you want to call him, basically came out and said, yeah, he's polling at 21%. Doug Ford didn't like it. Well, good news for Doug Ford. The numbers are up, but the numbers still really bad. His approval rating in Ontario right now is at a very flat 24%, as a lot of people upset with how, speaking of transparency, things were handled over the past couple of weeks with Stan Cho and basically the government right now going on the offensive against Donald Trump. And I don't think all Ontarians are down with the approach that Doug Ford is taking. One other thing that I wanted to get to is WestJet. WestJet says its strike-related cancellations are stretching now into hundreds of flights. This has affected nearly 100,000 passengers. Their labor dispute continues. The airline is warned that travel disruptions may persist until a deal is reached, with limited options available for rebooking, especially during the peak travel period. So if you're looking to rebook, be careful, because a lot of those flights are already booked. Now, under Canada's air passenger rules, WestJet says strike-related disruptions are considered outside of the airline's controls. So that standard compensation that you're looking for, you know, for things like hotels and meals, it doesn't apply. So travelers might be eligible for a refund or alternate travel arrangements, again, if they have them. But the broader story is that a labor dispute at one of Canada's biggest airlines has quickly turned into a major passenger headache. Cancellations are now hitting domestic and international trips. So for travelers, the immediate reality is longer delays, more uncertainty, and a scramble to recover plans that you have already made. So again, if you've gone through WestJet, you're going to want to check with the provider. You want all the information well in advance so that if you do have to pivot, you've at least got a fighting chance. Because again, a lot of these flights in peak season are already stuffed to capacity. Okay, we'll take a very quick break. When we come here, FIFA has announced its investigation into Argentina's post-game antics and the return of Major League Soccer to Toronto, Montreal, Vancouver. How does that league start to get its traction again after we just watched the best on the planet all converge on our country? I'm Rob Fay, back with that story next.
18: You feel it before kickoff. 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
6: Welcome back to Weekends, heard across the Chorus Radio Network. Well, I don't know how serious this quote-unquote investigation is going to be, but FIFA has launched one regarding Argentina's antics, both in the game and post-game in the World Cup final. Let's talk about this with Asa Rahman. He's a Canadian sports reporter. He is also the radio play-by-play voice for the Vancouver Whitecaps. Asa, welcome back to the program.
7: Yeah, happy to be on once again, Rob.
6: Well, what exactly has FIFA launched when it comes to an investigation regarding Argentina, and how much teeth do you think that will actually have?
7: They'll look into it, right? Because it's not a good look for FIFA, and this is now the second FIFA investigation involving Argentina in the final days of this tournament. FIFA was already assessing the political Falklands banner that was displayed by Argentinian players following their semifinal victory over England. And then Argentina has a history in these situations as well. Things seem to it's going to go overboard, and tempers going to boil over. Happened in 1990 after a narrow defeat for them, and then just 4 years ago, Argentina and Netherlands involved in a wild match where there were a World Cup record 18 yellow cards dished out in that instance. So I do think that they will look at this. And the unfortunate thing with this situation as well is that it happens after the game. And, you know, it's needless, doesn't need to happen. But you have some potential, like, repeat offenders in these situations. Mentioned the 2022 match between Argentina and Netherlands. Leandro Paredes was involved in the situation there. He's involved in this one once again. So they will look at this. I think that they will hand out some bans because they need to send a message when it comes to this sort of thing, especially, as mentioned, when it happens after the match has been played. It's not a good look. Argentina on the losing end. And it was a disappointing performance for them on the pitch as well, if we want to talk about the game a little bit. Like it wasn't appealing to the eye. They had no interest in winning the game. They were looking to do what they had done in so many games throughout this World Cup and basically just start playing when they're called into action. If they're down a goal or needing it late, they left it too late in this occasion. Enzo gets two yellow cards at the end of the game. So that's probably what kind of got things going in this one. But yeah, after the match, after the final whistle goes, there's no excuse for this, for there to be anything like this. And yeah, coming off as sore losers, we can see three match bans handed out to some of these players, Paredes in particular. You know, when it comes to this, though, it'll probably be in friendlies, so I don't know how much it'll really impact the players. The tournament's done, but that's also why I think they need to do something here because it's terrible. You don't want this in tournaments. You don't like the images, obviously, after the fact either.
6: The beauty of the World Cup is you get to see some of the greats kind of maybe play in their last tournament. You know, for example, a Lionel Messi, who might play again, but, you know, he might not. And then you see the emergence of the next generation, these young stars. And I thought that was something really special in this World Cup. Spain's got a boatload of them.
7: Yeah.
6: But from Canada's perspective, did you see anybody in your eyes that maybe emerged as the next face of our program?
7: Yeah, great question, Rob. The one I was most excited about coming into the tournament is Ismaël Koné. And we have the unfortunate injury with him, the broken leg, because I really felt like he was the player going into big, meaningful games like that Morocco match where we would be able to win the midfield. And it's so interesting that that's the game, that's the team that ends up knocking Canada out, because going back to the last tournaments, Croatia, Morocco, Belgium, I felt like Canada was sort of overrun in the midfield. And Ismaël Koné coming into the tournament was the guy where I felt like, okay, we've got a fighting chance in the middle, because he's such a young, dynamic player, an aggressive player. I was just so excited to see him in a game like that. So he's still the player for me, where I feel like there's another level, maybe a couple levels to his game. And then Luc de Fougerolles is the other one where you can hear a little bit about him as a center back. He's kind of pushed into this position because of injuries and players not being up to full fitness. And he does a remarkable job. I think that through the first three games, he was rated as one of the best central defenders in this tournament. So it says a lot about him as a player, 20 years old, and I think there's massive upside for him. And then there's got to be some young kids that weren't on this team for the World Cup that you can be excited about. And one that we have in Vancouver, and Jeevan Bodwell, where I think that he was maybe on the radar a little bit, but kind of had that rise, is having this rise this year. So just not quite on the radar in time to make this squad, but an exciting young player as well going forward.
6: Issa Raymond is a sports reporter and anchor with Global BC. He is also the radio play-by-play voice for the Vancouver Whitecaps, joining us here on Weekends, heard across the Chorus Radio Network. Well, let's get back to the MLS. Let's get back to the Whitecaps and regularly scheduled programming, as they like to say. So how did they get back to the pitch and try to find their game again?
7: Yeah, leaning on the coach. And I think Jesper Sorensen's just been incredible for this group, getting them all on the same page. And we saw it last year, the first season with the Vancouver Whitecaps, and the emergence of new players, young players like Tate Johnson. Jesper has an incredible way of getting the players to understand their roles and responsibility. And one of the things I learned from him as well is that he says not everyone plays the position the same way. Really refreshing to hear a coach say that, because usually you're trying to put sometimes square pegs in round holes. But he's aware that some players like to dribble with the ball more or find space in different areas. And for him, it's more about just kind of creating these situations where they can play to the best of their abilities in the system that he has in place, and then understanding their roles as well. So he's the one that I'm most excited to see is things start to resume here for the Vancouver Whitecaps, because they have a few injuries, some players coming back from the World Cup, and it's going to be a long season for them, obviously. Andres Cubas, Sebastian Perhalter in particular, Thomas Muller was doing broadcast duties, and now he's got to get back to putting his boots on and getting ready with the Vancouver Whitecaps. So a lot of exciting young players. And then you've also got Ryan Gault coming back to the fold. We saw him in two games against Cavalry, and how great is it to have Ryan Gault kind of finding his form once again? So I think that they can kind of find their way again, and that's mostly because of Jesper Sorensen, as I mentioned. It seems like no matter who's in and available, he finds a way to get the best out of them.
6: I find it fascinating because Toronto and Montreal kind of scuffling on the East Coast, but Vancouver's right near the top of the table in the Western Conference. And for me, this next 2 to 3 games is really important to kind of make sure they get that traction early. And again, continue that, I guess you would say, energy in this city. Because, and last question I have for you, Asa, this has got to be a great opportunity for the Whitecaps to spin all of that excitement from this city over the last couple of months and spin it into hopefully what they hope are some successful, exciting games at BC Place that keep that energy contained to this city.
7: Yeah, and that's the hope. So curious to see how the fans show up for this team on August 1st against LAFC at BC Place. That's kind of the big test for me. I believe that the Upper Bowl is open, expecting about 40,000, I think, for this game against LAFC. Great matchup and a bit of a homecoming as well, because this is the first game since before the World Cup break at BC Place. Should be a great crowd. And we'll see if there is a bit of a knock-on effect and what sort of impact this World Cup will have, because part of me, you know, is really excited about that, really hopeful. And then I also get the sense it also feels like a bit of a circus that kind of came and then packed up tent and left as well. So like I really won't get a sense until these next few home games for the Vancouver Whitecaps.
6: I'm just hoping they get off to a good start. I think it'd be great. And I think there's a lot of new fans in town that might kick tires on the Whitecaps for the first time in a long time. And I'm hoping that they can just continue riding that wave, because it was so awesome to have that kind of vibe in this city again, talking soccer in specifics. Asa, always a pleasure, man. What a thrill to have you on the show again this weekend.
7: Yeah, I love doing this. Call me anytime, Rob.
6: Issa Rae Maugh is the voice of Vancouver Whitecaps of Major League Soccer, joining us here on Weekends, heard across the course. Radio Network. Well, after 6 weeks of incredible soccer, I think there's a lot of fans out there that are probably feeling a little World Cup withdrawal right now. I know myself is included. It's a strange mix of satisfaction and sadness that sometimes you get when something that you've been living in every day suddenly comes to an end. There were so many unforgettable matches and great moments. And for Canada, as we move on, this is still something that I think we should be really proud of. Whether you're watching every minute or just catching the highlights, the energy around this World Cup showed how deeply soccer continues to grow in this country. It brought a lot of us together, and it gave us plenty to remember. So, yeah, the tournament's over, but the pride, it is still lasting as far as I'm concerned. Okay, how can Canadians keep themselves safe from this cyclospora outbreak? Oh, it's not gone away yet. Dr. Isaac Bogach is going to join us next to tell us why this is more than just lettuce. I'm Rob Fay. This is Weekends. Heard across the course, Radio Network.
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1: Welcome back to the program. A parasitic outbreak continues to make headlines, and many Canadians are wondering how they can protect themselves. So what exactly is cyclospora, and how does it spread, and what are the practical steps that people can take at home while traveling to reduce their risk? To help us sort through the facts, we're joined by Dr. Isaac Bogosh. He's an infectious disease specialist and a professor of medicine at the University of Toronto. Good morning, doctor.
2: Hey, good morning.
1: Well, I appreciate you making time for us, because I remember talking about this a couple of weeks ago, and I thought, oh, hopefully this doesn't stick around. But much like the cyclospora, it is sticking around. So for Canadians who are hearing about this for the first time, what is it and how does it typically spread?
2: Yeah, this is it's a well-known parasitic infection that can cause a pretty bad gastroenteritis, mainly manifested by diarrhea. We see it in two situations. One situation is, you know, Canadians might travel, go on vacation or visit friends and relatives, and typically in lower middle income countries, and they might eat food that is contaminated with this unintentionally. Typically it's produce, it's green leafy vegetables or sometimes berries. It's got about a 1 week incubation period, and you get diarrhea while you're either traveling or shortly after your return to Canada. That's one scenario. The second scenario is we import a ton of fresh produce to Canada, and once in a while this slips past the goalie, and we have very small outbreaks of this. So you never leave the country, you accidentally ingest produce that's contaminated with this, and you can get sick in Canada. What's happening is in the United States, what's unique here is, yeah, there's an outbreak of this, which, you know, they've had in the past, but the duration of the outbreak and the size of the outbreak and the number of states involved and the number of people infected is really, really large. In fact, it's the largest outbreak they've had, and it's not entirely clear what the exact source is. There were clues, but it's not entirely exactly clear what the source is. It's likely contaminated lettuce. It's likely going to be quelled when this lettuce is pulled, but there's still a lot of cases.
1: What's interesting is that the longer this goes on and the longer the story gets out, it's kind of like that game as a kid where you whisper in somebody's ear and they whisper in somebody's ear, and then all of a sudden the word changes. I've heard everything from raw salads to berries to herbs and imported produce. I mean, should Canadians be avoiding all these things in the meantime, or is this much ado about maybe just everybody getting a little too excited about this?
2: You have a couple of good points here, but I think the main one is, we don't have an outbreak of this in Canada right now. So, you know, if someone is in Canada and not leaving Canada, we don't have this here now. We've had outbreaks of this in the past. It's you know, usually they're small because they're identified quickly and the product is pulled from the shelves. But we currently don't have this issue. If you're traveling to the States, especially one of the states that's having these outbreaks, so Michigan, Illinois, although there's a lot of states involved, you know, it's something to be aware of. And, you know, the Public Health Agency of Canada even issued a warning to Canadians to watch out for this. And, you know, when we counsel travelers, people who are going to typically to lower middle income countries about, you know, how to stay safe and have a wonderful vacation and a wonderful trip, we often tell people the following mantra. We say, boil it, peel it, cook it, or forget it. And, you know, that's not just going to help with cyclospora, but it's also going to help with, you know, the accidental ingestion of a lot of other pathogens that can cause diarrhea. It's because these countries just don't have the same sanitation and hygiene infrastructure that we do. And, you know, it's one of the most common scenarios is traveler's diarrhea. But, you know, you don't think you should, we shouldn't be having to give that advice to go to the United States. Having said that, there are thousands and thousands of cases of this. And many people are just taking precautions if they're traveling to a state that's having a large outbreak of this at the moment.
1: Dr. Isaac Bogosh is an infectious disease specialist. He's a professor of medicine at the University of Toronto, joining us here on Weekends, heard across the Corus Radio Network. Let's talk about the actual disease here, because I was surprised that even after washing your leafy greens, that this is a really sticky virus that is really tough to get rid of.
2: Yeah, that's correct. So, I mean, here's what happens. Let's also be clear of what this is. This is a parasitic infection in human feces that contaminates our food. Okay. It's gross. It's gross to think about, but that's what it is. This is human feces with a parasite contaminating the food that we're eating. So sure, you can wash, and it likes to stick to green leafy vegetables, berries, those types of products. You can reduce, not eliminate, the risk of infection by washing, but it's not very good. If someone ingests it, it's got about a 1 week incubation period, so people will feel okay for a week, and then the symptoms manifest, and that's a pretty profuse and watery diarrhea. Of course, it's not hard to diagnose. We have the right diagnostic tests. It's not hard to treat. We have the right antibiotics for it, but prevention is key. Most people will, it'll be a hell of a nuisance, but in some people, there's risk factors for more severe disease. Those are typically older people, and the oldest and the youngest cohorts. These are people who are more susceptible to, for example, dehydration if they get diarrhea. And then it can be very severe in people who are immunocompromised. For example, people with cancer on chemotherapies or on other drugs that can suppress the immune system. And we know this, sadly, it's interesting. Here's a little historic tidbit. We know this because of the HIV epidemic, especially in the 1980s, when the drugs weren't available to treat HIV. And we saw at that time, there were very severe cases of this parasite, Cyclospora, in people suffering from HIV and AIDS.
3: Really?
2: Yeah.
3: That's a little tidbit that I didn't know. To keep this conversation on track, though, you said that here in Canada, that obviously we're not having to really worry about it, but there's going to be some people that have heard enough in the news that they're going to be a little tentative to go to the Walmarts of the world or the no-frills of the world and buy these leafy greens. Are grocery stores having to adjust? Do you think there's a trend right now that sometimes people just, they're going to stay away from it just in case? Is that just usual human thought process?
2: You know what? I think there's 40 million of us and everyone's going to behave how they're going to behave, right? I mean, we can all hear the exact same information and you'll see people take vastly different paths. There is not currently, timestamping this conversation to right now, there is not currently an outbreak of this in Canada. We have two mechanisms to detect this. Number one, we have the Canadian Food Inspection Agency. Okay. They do surveillance on the types of vegetables and berries and fresh produce that we import. They do surveillance for various pathogens, including Cyclospora, so they can preemptively detect this if it comes into our country and remove those products quickly. So that's one step we take. The other step we have is the Public Health Agency of Canada. So if there is an outbreak and it's detected, that information gets fed to the Public Health Agency of Canada. There's an investigation that's conducted. They can usually identify the source very quickly and pull it from the shelves. When you look at all the outbreaks of Cyclospora in Canada over the last 15 years or so, you know, the largest ones we've had were about 300 detected cases. Most of the outbreaks are a few dozen people. So we've had some larger ones, you know, 300, 400 people infected. But when you look at the United States, I mean, some of the estimates range from 3,000 to 12,000 cases that are known, and that might even be an underestimate. So, you know, this is still a very large outbreak in the U.S. right now. And fortunately, we don't have one in Canada.
3: Yeah, well, knock on wood. I love that you timestamp this conversation. It's a very doctor thing to do. Isaac, I appreciate the conversation and just making sure that we're at least aware of the facts so that we can separate that from fiction and continue to shop with a little bit of confidence here in Canada. Thank you again.
2: My pleasure. Have a great day.
3: You as well. Dr. Isaac Bogosh, again, from the University of Toronto. He's a professor of medicine and an infectious disease specialist. All right, very quick break here. We're going to pivot. Canada's housing market is showing some slight improvements. The big question that I'm going to ask Robert Hogue from RBC on the other side of the break is, cool, what's next? We'll get into that conversation next.
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1: Welcome back to Weekends, heard across the Chorus Radio Network. Well, when it comes to housing, you're never really sure if it's time to sell or time to buy or time to hold tight. There's a new report out from RBC that I thought was worth sinking our teeth into. Robert Hogue is an RBC Assistant Chief Economist. He focuses on Canada's housing market and provincial economies. Robert, welcome to the program.
2: Well, thanks for having me.
1: You're seeing small improvements. This is good news, but what metrics are actually moving?
2: Right, we're looking specifically at home resales across Canada, and those had been, you know, struggling. We've seen in this winter home resale activity dip, and at the time when we thought that things should be getting a little bit stronger. But fortunately, over the last 3 months, we've seen some small increases in activity, which is, and especially in those markets that had been down the most in Ontario and in BC, which to us says that maybe we're close to a turning point here. It might be still a bit premature to call the end of the in those markets that had been down the most in Ontario and in BC. Which to us says that maybe we're close to a turning point here. It might be still a bit premature to call the end of the correction, but that plus.

0: are still very, very early green shoots, but when you sum it all up, it looks like that the market might be back on a path of recovery, albeit a very kind of slow and gradual one.
1: Let's focus on interest rates. How are interest rates shaping buyer behavior right now?
0: Yes, well, it's actually difficult to really gauge how I guess buyers are or potential buyers are reacting to the Bank of Canada policy, right? Because the Bank of Canada has been on hold now for a number of months, and it's kind of signaling that it's unlikely to move. And in fact, we think that the Bank of Canada will not cut further this year. And in fact, if probably its next move could be a hike, but that's more of a 2027 story. And so, on the face of it, it could mean something that may be interpreted in a way that affordability may not improve that much any further. But at the same time, it could signal those on the sidelines, those buyers on the sidelines, that we're waiting for kind of the lowest point in interest rate to make their way in, and that could be the signal for them to say, "Hey, it's not worth wait another 6 months because interest rate are probably as low as they're going to get now. So let's, now is the time to make a move." So, which way ultimately the majority of buyers are going to lean, it's still a little bit difficult to say at this point, but there might be some kind of the fact that the market's activity seems to be moving up a little bit or over the last 3 months might be that hint that some of the buyers say, "Hey, okay, let's make our move now."
1: I'd love to look at it from a first-time buyer's perspective. Would you consider this to be a small opening, or is it still, in your opinion, too risky?
0: Well, when you look on the basis of affordability has improved very noticeably over the past 2 years. Now, the starting point 2 years ago was the worst ever, so
1: Yes.
0: it's probably not that much of a comfort for those hoping to see conditions that are much more open for them to make to buy a home. But certainly, the fact that affordability has been improving, in our views, is quite likely to improve a little bit still over the coming over the remainder of this year. And that could be open the door a little bit more to some buyers. Now, any kind of idea or hope that affordability will be back to where it was, say, 10 years ago, I think. Now those people might be disappointed. I think what we've seen so far is probably that's most of the improvement we'll get this cycle in some of the markets, like in BC and Ontario. We might get the further improvement in some other parts of the country, but the overall picture has definitely improved over the last 2 years.
1: Okay, Robert, before I let you go, I just want to talk about trends. We've talked about everything that got us to this moment. What should we watch over, perhaps, say, the next 3 to 6 months that might signal a direction?
0: Right. I mean, there's one indicator I look very, very closely these days is inventory. So active listings, a number of homes for sale in the market. And in some markets, there's been a significant increase over the last 2 to 3 years. So giving a lot more options to buyers and giving affording them more time to make decisions. And we've seen inventory kind of level off over the past several months. And what I'm looking more closely on is whether that's going to start to move its way down, in which case that could make it a little bit more of a competitive market for buyers, and that could start to attract more buyers if they see the prices start to rise. So inventory to me is key to look at these days.
1: What does the inventory look like?
0: It's actually in BC, for example, it's back to where it was about in the early 2010s, which is not overall, now there's differences across segments, but overall, And

0: So it's not necessarily that there's an overall excess supply at this point. I think it's a well-supplied market. And again, it gives a lot more options for buyers out there, meaning also there's not fewer bidding wars, and there's a more time to think through a decision, a buying decision. So it has normalized, those levels have normalized considerably.
1: Once again, I thought that was a really intriguing interview, and I'm glad that he had the chance to stop by. Robert Hoge is an RBC Assistant Chief Economist talking about Canada's housing market, and it is showing small improvements. And I think he did answer the question as to what is next. So take from that interview what you want, especially if you're a first-time home buyer that is looking to see if you're going to get any reprieve from the Bank of Canada or if those rates are going to eventually come down. They've been pretty steady over the last calendar year. Got a couple of emails with regards to the stuff that we had in the opening segment. We had clips from Donald Trump's White House correspondent speech. We also talked about the Billy Bishop Airport in Toronto getting stalled. This first email says, Rob, Trump's speech was a definite miss. It felt like the room knew it before it was even finished. We'll get into that in a second. And then this email coming in from John in Scarborough. Billy Bishop is a win for Toronto residents. Not every airport needs to get bigger just because the government wants it to. Well, there's a familiar theme running through both of these stories. Public reaction can turn fast, and sometimes it can turn hard. On one hand, you got the response to Donald Trump's White House Correspondents' Dinner speech, which by most accounts did not land the way that he may have hoped it. It's a reminder that when you step into a room full of journalists and critics and also a live audience that's ready to evaluate your every line, you're not just performing under a microscope. You're speaking to the nation. And when the tone is off, it doesn't connect. It was brutal. We may play the clips again in the next hour because it was just that bad. On the other hand, there's the Billy Bishop Airport story. The feds have stepped away from the idea of expanding the airport. There's a very different tone here, but the political effect is similar. Plans get changed. And right now, it's a blow to the Ford government's ambitions. It is a clear win for Livia Chow and all of those critics of the expansion. Keep the emails coming. Rob.Fay@chorusent.com. The day's top stories on the other side of the break. I'm Rob Fay, back with more after this.
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18: This is Global News. It is 7 o'clock. I'm Zach Ferguson. It is 15 degrees, heading up to 26 today, and then up to 26 again tomorrow. We do have an air quality alert in effect by Environment Canada, but we'll have more on that coming up in weather. First, Edmonton organizations are doing what they can to care for some of the city's most vulnerable populations during the ongoing heat wave and lingering wildfire smoke. Global's Gates Gurren is more on what it takes to look out for the seniors in the community.
19: The weekend is shaping up to be a hot and smoky one in Edmonton. Organizations like Meals on Wheels are doing what they can to make sure the city's vulnerable are well cared for. Volunteers deliver more than 300 meals a day throughout the city, mostly to seniors. The executive director says with the weather as hot and smoky as it's been, it's even more important to check in with their clients to see if they have enough supports to keep them cool and comfortable.
20: It becomes an opportunity to build that connection and just make sure that your neighbors and your community, the people are doing okay and they're being taken care of, and that's the most important thing for us.
19: The city's extreme heat response has been extended throughout the weekend. They say to contact 211 if you see someone who may need help from the heat, and 911 for anyone in serious distress. Gates Gorin, Global News.
18: Wetaskiwin and RCMP saying officers were conducting a traffic stop back on July 19th when they were urgently flagged down for a collision involving a pedestrian nearby. The officers were directed to 56th Street near 50th Avenue in Wetaskiwin, where it was determined that a pedestrian had been lying on the roadway when he was struck by a vehicle. Sadly, the 51-year-old man from Muscogee was declared dead at the scene. Wetaskiwin RCMP say the investigation is now concluded and no charges will be laid against the driver in the case. A citizen-led petition looking to force a vote on Alberta quitting Canada has been verified and successfully gathering enough signatures.
21: The petition, however, still can't proceed as it remains tied up in a court dispute. Elections Alberta says it has verified nearly 223,000 signatures calling for a vote. That's far higher than the minimum number of 178,000 names needed. The agency began the count after a judge ruled last month that the names could be counted, even though the petition is in legal limbo. First Nations are challenging the petition, saying it's unconstitutional because they have not been duly consulted given the impact separation would have on treaty rights. Diana Mussina, The Canadian Press.
18: Residents of a BC interior village are waiting to find out the fate of their community after an advancing wildfire forced them to flee. The community of Clinton was ordered to evacuate yesterday as flames swept towards it late in the afternoon. The district issued an evacuation expansion overnight because of the Pear Lake wildfire, with 12 properties added to the evacuation order and more than 100 others added to the alert. Moving to 880 Ched Sports, looking at the CFL last night, the Calgary Stampeders beat the Winnipeg Blue Bombers 52-30, and today the BC Lions are return to BC Play Stadium tonight, hoping to turn their season around when they host the 2-4 Toronto Argonauts. Moving into 880 Ched weather, an air quality warning has been issued by Environment Canada, warning smoke is causing some poor air quality and reduced visibility. And checking in on the forecast, mainly sunny morning in Edmonton and in the afternoon up to a high of 26 degrees. Tonight dropping down to an overnight low of 15, 30% chance of showers and a risk of thunderstorms. Tomorrow some smoke, high 26, and Monday high 25 and a mix of sun and clouds. Right now though in Edmonton, we're sitting at 15 degrees. I'm Zach Ferguson. Your next scheduled newscast will be at 8 on 880 Ched.

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3: Welcome back to the program. I want to say hello to all of our listeners across British Columbia today, battling the wildfires, the air quality, and more than anything, I'm hoping for a very, mix of sun and cloud weekend for you. I know that there's a little bit of rain in the forecast, and I hope that that's reprieve that doesn't just help with the air quality, but maybe give some of those firefighters across that province a chance to kind of recoup and recalibrate, because it has been tough. Boston Bar, throughout that province, fires continue to burn. Well, some of the top stories, this one's coming out of Toronto. Brad Bradford wanting 1,000 more cops across the greater Toronto area. Toronto's public safety debate is, you could almost make a case that it's a national one, and across Canada, the need for more police officers is becoming harder and harder to ignore. He says if he's elected, he wants 1,000 new cops, and while the number is ambitious and the financing details obviously still thin, the message is clear. A lot of people believe Toronto and several cities across this country are simply not keeping pace with the demands that are being placed on police services. I would love to hear from you on this. Hit me up on my social media at Rob Fay, or email me, as some of you have already done this morning, rob.fay, which is F as in Frank, A-I, at chorusent.com, and it's chorus, hold the H. The really big issue here, this isn't just about one campaign promise in one particular city. It's pretty much a broader question of whether communities are feeling safe, whether the response times are fast enough, and whether the people tasked with keeping order actually have the staffing that they need to do the job. And I have been talking about this as long as I've been in talk radio, that the expectations that we have as a community and as a province and as a country has a lot to do with the fact that we're not getting enough policing. But it's not the police. It's not their fault. They just don't have the numbers to truly deal with the petty criminals, to deal with the large gangs, to deal with the cat up of the tree, to deal with all of it. And the staffing challenges of the police, this isn't just a Toronto problem. Police shortages being felt across the country. I mean, you've got chronic vacancies that are making it harder to deliver even basic policing services in many of the provinces and the territories as well. Now, to be fair, hiring more officers is not a magic fix. I mean, you still need the training, the budget discipline, the retention, and if I'm being honest, a pretty serious conversation as to where those officers are most needed. Is it on transit? Is it in your neighborhood? Is it in higher crime areas? Is it where emergency calls are starting now to back up? At a minimum, the public is telling our politicians to do more with less. And it's no longer an acceptable answer when it comes to safety. And that's why this debate matters well beyond City Hall. Because if the governments are actually serious about safe streets and transit and communities, then they need to be serious about staffing the police services that are supposed to deliver that safety. It's a national conversation right now. I know in Vancouver as well, you talk about all the resources that are down in this 7-block radius called the downtown east side and how many calls that they're taking up. And this is also for the ambulance and the fire, but it takes up so much of your resource that all of the other calls, sometimes that reaction time or the response time is substandard. And then you talk about some of the suburbs that have gang issues, and you have some of the challenges that are out there, and there's just not enough to go around. And don't get me started on the ports, which is a different entity altogether, but it is also underserviced. So at some point, somebody's going to have to bite the bullet, and mayoral candidate in Toronto, Brad Bradford, saying that if he gets the big chair, he wants 1,000 police officers if elected. And you know what? As audacious as that number is, good on them for at least putting it out there, saying that we need to not just trickle in some officers. We need a flood of officers to really just show the public that it is back on track. And don't forget, this is also an industry that's got a lot of cops in the next 3 to 5 years that are set to retire and cash out their pensions. So you're going to need that influx of new officers, which is why I don't think that number is as crazy as maybe some may think. Okay, one of the other things coming out, Donald Trump taking shots at the White House Correspondents' Dinner. This was the dinner that was actually put off for several weeks because of the attacker on location just over a month ago, I think, maybe a month and a half. But they finally had the event, and I mentioned this on the outset of the show. If you've been listening for the full hour, some of the audio you're going to hear is going to be repeated. But for you that just woke up, maybe you took a little longer to stretch out the arms, pick the sand out of your eyes, it was exactly what you would expect from Donald Trump. And if you're a huge Trump supporter, and by the way, CNN came out with data that says he is, this is unbelievable, I can't believe I'm saying this, he is one of the highest polling presidents in polling history when it comes to polling within his party. George Bush polled at 73, Barack Obama at 78 within the Republican and Democratic Party accordingly. Donald Trump is polling at 83% amongst Republicans who think that he is doing a good job for the country. So he walks into this correspondence dinner with the polls on his side, everybody thinking that, you know, he's going to do the Conor McGregor strut. And boy, it was a bomb. It wasn't good at all. I said this last hour. Your first joke as a comedian sets the tone for your entire set. You have to nail the first joke. Ladies and gentlemen, for your listening pleasure, here was the first effort from Donald Trump last night.
0: The other day, a senator I knew got a text, a great guy, from his wife. And she said, when you get home, I want to have you immediately come up the stairs and make love to me. And he said, I can't do both. You know what, in other words, you can't go up the stairs and make love.
3: Brutal. Nobody laughed. Even his supporters were looking at each other like, do we applaud now? And it didn't get nicer. Like, when Donald Trump is backed into a corner, and I don't think he's a comedian. He's got a couple of one-liners to get the chortles of his pals. But when he's backed into the corner, what does he do? And again, you could say I'm a Trump denier, a Trump hater, whatever you want. I like good comedy. We didn't get it last night at the correspondence dinner. When all else fails, revert to calling people names.
0: But I can exclusively reveal to you this evening that for the heaviest of the heavyweights, we will have Sloppy Chris Christie, one of the sloppiest human beings you'll ever meet, fighting, I would say, I could mention the governor of Chicago, but I'm going to mention instead Jerry Nadler. And they're fighting for a big piece of cheesecake, big fat piece of cheesecake.
3: That's good. Let's fat shame some people. That'll get them on my side. Well, how about this? Caitlin Collins of CNN, she's their Washington Bureau correspondent, and she's aces, man. She's as good as advertised. She will always ask the tough questions. She received a very distinguished award from Wolf Blitzer a little bit earlier in the night, and Donald Trump didn't leave her out of the conversation.
0: But I want to personally congratulate CNN's Caitlin Collins on receiving her award. It was all about me. It's a fake. She shouldn't get the award. It was a fake, but I didn't mind. I said, Caitlin, congratulations. But it was fake. There's no question about it. But she's a young, attractive woman. She never smiles. I said, Caitlin, do you have a smile? Smile. You have a nice position. You're at CNN fake news. You should be a happy person. So smile, Caitlin. Just smile. But...
3: yeah, he went on to take shots at Kimmel, at Fallon. He said that Adam Schiff, who's been his opponent for many years, had a watermelon head, the biggest head he's ever seen. He just continued to take shots at everybody. And it didn't stop. It went on for, get this, nearly an hour, a whole hour of Donald Trump just sitting around, rambling on aimlessly, taking his pot shots where he can get them. It was exactly what you would have thought, and it was tough. It was a tough watch, which it shouldn't be. That's actually one of those events that I always thought was kind of cool to look into, but not the case. Anyways, it's been another tense week in Canada-U.S. relations. This coming hour, we're going to be talking with, of course, Reggie Giacchini from Washington. I don't know if he was at the correspondence dinner or not, but we'll talk with him about what's going on in What's going on in Washington? I've got a laundry list of stuff that I've got to ask him. I hope we can get through the whole segment. Eric Kam is going to talk about money, professor of economics at Toronto Metropolitan University at 6:32 or 9:32 on the East Coast. Going to be talking about tariffs looming on a couple of fronts for Canadians. And Dan Kelly from the Canadian Federation of Independent Business saying that foreign workers might be the scapegoat for youth unemployment. All of that coming up as you listen to Weekends heard across the Corus Radio Network.
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3: Welcome back to the program. Well, there's certain weeks where you just know that you need to speak with Reggie Giacchini, our Global News Washington correspondent, who is going to be covering a lot of topics in a short order with me here, because we can talk about one set of tariffs, 50%. We could talk about wildfire tariffs. We could also talk about Donald Trump at the Washington Correspondents' Dinner last night. Reggie, welcome to the program.
17: Good morning.
3: Well, I don't know. Were you at the dinner last night?
17: I was on my couch watching Empire Records.
3: I think you made the right choice because it didn't go over well. The reports this morning aren't good. We played some of the audio and I just sat there cringing at every single turn because it was exactly what you thought it would be. But let's focus on things that matter, Reggie. A couple of different tariff options right now for Donald Trump. Let's talk about this 50% one. It comes at a really interesting time, obviously positioning when it comes to this negotiation down the road. But what do you make of the response on both sides of the border to this new round of tariffs from Donald Trump?
17: Yeah, I mean, look, I was on a call with senior administration officials right before these tariffs were announced on Monday, and it was very clear that people inside the White House, whether it's the president or whether it is his trade representatives, are unhappy with how Canada is acting in terms of the retaliatory tariffs that have been in place since Donald Trump really entered office back last year. And they really looked at, you know, supply management and what they perceived to be, you know, poor trading practices in terms of keeping booze off of most Canadian shelves. They see this as problematic for the American economy, and they're really trying to essentially put Canada in its place by saying, look, if you don't play fair, we are going to hit you. You know, when the prime minister says that they are prepared to act in whatever way they can, It's really hard to see how Ottawa is ultimately going to be able to push back on the White House for these tariffs that are in place, because Ottawa has made so many concessions so far. Ottawa has tried to work as hard as it can to at least be perceived as playing fair in the eyes of the Americans, and it never works. So this is just simply the Americans trying to say, look, we have a tariff wall that we want to keep reinforced and we want to continue to build, and it's not clear that anything is going to be done to be able to tear it down.
3: I just find it funny that they're up in arms over a retaliatory tariff, because that means that your tariff led us to retaliate. But I digress. Yeah. How is Canada perceived right now in Washington? I mean, I know that they didn't show up to one of the key meetings when it came to negotiations, and that wasn't perceived well. But what is the overall vantage point of Canada from an American perspective?
17: Well, I mean, it depends on who you're talking to. If you're talking to Donald Trump, I mean, yesterday we heard him go off about how the wildfire smoke was problematic and how Canada needs to do better and how that should, you know, be responded to by way of tariffs. If you are certain lawmakers from New York or California who are seeing your booze not appear on Canadian shelves, you are seeing Canada as a difficult trading partner. But if you're someone like Senator Alyssa Slotkin from Michigan, she's actively standing by Canada saying, look, this is a country that has stood by the United States essentially from the very beginning and are being treated unfairly, whether it's tariffs or whether it's Donald Trump's reaction to the Gordie Howe Bridge over the last couple of weeks. So you have a split opinion on Canada, but it's remarkable. I mean, I've been down here for more than a decade, and rarely does Canada get on the radar as much as it has in the last year. Unclear whether that's good or bad.
3: I want to talk about the Gordie Howe Bridge, but first I want to talk about Mark Carney, because he seems like he's got a couple aces up his sleeve when it comes to Donald Trump. Is this the kind of leader that Donald Trump loathes because he doesn't get the reaction that maybe he thinks he should be getting from another leader?
17: Well, he likes Mark Carney more than he liked former Prime Minister Trudeau or many people that were surrounding Trudeau, including Chrystia Freeland. There is a different relationship here because Mark Carney comes from a business world. Mark Carney comes from a dollars and cents world. And Mark Carney is far more on what would appear to be, at least in the eyes of the Americans, a more moderate part of the scale. So Trump ultimately doesn't mind dealing with Mark Carney. And we know that they talked this week on Tuesday after those tariffs were put in place. So there is, you know, I don't know if you want to call it camaraderie or an ability to be cordial between the two nations. But Trump clearly likes a country that will push back, but also will lay down. And so far, I mean, he takes his digs at Canada, but this is a very different Canada than relationship than what we saw in the last prime minister.
3: I want to get to the Gordie Howe Bridge. This was a bridge that was built on cooperation. It was built on peace. And right now, it just seems like it's getting more and more sloppy. Will it open on Monday on both sides? That's, I mean, we're talking about these kind of nitpicky things here over a bridge. But let's get into the devil in the details, which is you got Donald Trump saying that there's one deal. You got Mark Carney saying there's another deal. Are either of them correct? Or, I mean, they just seem like they're miles apart on how this deal actually is shaped up.
17: I mean, look, however it's shaped up, how it has ultimately shaped up is going to be that America is getting a bigger piece of the pie than what was originally discussed or what was originally negotiated. And whether or not the prime minister was being completely upfront or transparent in the details of the deal, you know, Canada is going to get the money eventually to pay back what it footed for. It's just going to take a longer time. And for a certain period of time, the United States is going to get money to put into a fund that will be used for American and American purposes only. And I asked the White House earlier this week, you know, are you ticked off that Canada disinvited you from the opening ceremony? And the response back to me was, regardless of what the situation is, Donald Trump is, you know, always going to work for the best deal for the American people. So it didn't really matter what the Canadians were looking for, what the Canadians wanted, or what the Canadians paid for. This is an administration that is very protectionist, very nationalist, and looks out for America and America first. And this is ultimately the deal that Donald Trump wanted.
3: Reggie Cicchini is our Global News Washington correspondent, joining us here on Weekends, heard across the Chorus Radio Network. The 50% tariffs made your eyebrows raise, but the tariff on wildfires makes a lot of Canadians cringe because you're kind of kicking the horse while it's down. Like, we're in the middle of fighting forest fires in several provinces this morning. This did not go over well. How was it taken from an American perspective? I know that the air quality sucks. I know that that air is coming down from Canada, but surely they can't see this tariff or potential tariff as a good thing for relations.
17: And it's a question as to whether there's even a legal status to put a tariff in place for Canada having wildfire smoke, because this is a country that itself is actively dealing with a significant number of forest fires, many of which are out of control and many of which are creating some of the same hazards that the Canadian wildfire smoke is doing. This is a president who is just looking for things to pick at. And this time around, it's forest management. And this is something that we heard him complain about in terms of California Governor Gavin Newsom with his perceived inability to manage California's forest situation. Whether or not the president moves forward on some kind of monetary penalty for Canada, I think that the prime minister really tried to dig his heels in to say, look, go ahead and say these things, Mr. President, but this is a situation around climate change. And this is an administration that's actively worked to push climate change to the back burner or fully off the stove entirely. And I think that this would end up generating a question or a conversation about, do we need to be paying better attention to rising temperatures or this, that, and the other, rather than monetary penalties for something that realistically Canada cannot control?
3: And Reggie, before I let you go, I know it was amidst his many jokes at last night's White House Correspondents' Dinner, Donald Trump slipped on a 2028 hat. Was that strictly to get a rib on the media, or is he planting a seed?
17: No, sure. I mean, look, for all the things that he said last night, for all the criticism that he made of the media, for all of the jokes that fell flat, this was Donald Trump simply trying to do what Donald Trump does, and that is keeping a camera on him and keeping the conversation going elsewhere. Because, look, in between the jokes that were sort of falling flat last night, you had a series of prizes that were handed out for reporting on the Epstein files. You had a Getty photo win for photo of the year with somebody passing out in the Oval Office with Donald Trump doing nothing at the time. There was a lot of digs at Donald Trump and the administration. That was a way to ensure that it was focused on him.
3: Yeah, it was interesting to say the least. When I saw those awards being given out, I sat there and I was just like, this is unbelievable. But he took it like a champ.
17: Caroline, he had to hand out the award for the Epstein file. So, I mean, that was a remarkable moment.
3: It was a remarkable moment. And that's why the Correspondents' Dinner needs to happen. And I know it didn't happen in his previous term, but God, I as much as I knew it was a car crash, I couldn't take my eyes off of it. Reggie, what a pleasure. I'm glad to have you on. And thanks for clarifying so many things that I think a lot of Canadians are concerned about right now. And hopefully we'll talk again soon.
17: Anytime. Thank you.
3: All right. Reggie Cicchini, our Global News Washington correspondent. He brings up a really interesting point. Yeah, the photo of somebody passing out in the Oval Office. I don't know. Maybe they're just a little overheated, whatever. I mean, you're in the Oval Office. Everybody's helping out. And Donald Trump's just standing there, like, completely aloof to the whole situation. And the award gets handed out literally by Donald Trump. Which, yeah, you got to see it to believe it. Okay, very quick break here. When we come back, Eric Cam's going to talk about your money. We'll get into that conversation next.
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1: Welcome back to the program. We were talking about all of the troubles right now between Canada and the United States from a political perspective. I thought, you know what? Be good to look at it from an economical standpoint. So nobody better to talk about it than Eric Cam, professor of economics from Toronto Metropolitan University. Eric, welcome to the program. Good morning to you.
2: Happy Saturday, Rob.
1: Well, happy Saturday indeed. The question is, how happy are Canadians and Americans when it comes to this trade tension that is really still simmering? What, from your perspective, is the biggest economic risk for Canada right now? Is it the tariffs? Is it the uncertainty? Is it all of the above?
2: Oh, if I had to rank them, I'd put uncertainty first, right? Because businesses can adapt to tariffs if they know what the rules are. What they struggle with is unpredictability. So when companies don't know what tariffs will be next week or next month or with this crazy loon tomorrow, you don't know whether a trade agreement will hold. And so then they delay investment and hiring and expansion. And that slows economic growth. It slows down GDP growth. And that happens before a single tariff even takes effect, Rob. So, you know, we've weathered these trade disputes before, but it's the prolonged uncertainty that really is nothing more than a tax on business confidence. The longer it lasts, the more it weighs down the economy.
1: So we see this 50% tariff looming for Canadians. And my question to you is, what logic would Donald Trump have for dangling the potential for even more penalties when it comes to wildfires? There's a tariff over here and there's a tariff over there.
2: Yeah, listen, tariffs are normally used to influence trade behavior, right? Not environmental or emergency management policy. But Trump views tariffs as leverage in a much broader negotiating strategy. So the idea, I assume, because I don't want to put myself in his head, that'd be a scary place. The idea here, I think, is to create pressure on multiple fronts to encourage concession. Now, whether that approach works, that's another question. But it does, again, increase uncertainty for business and investors. We know that markets like clear, predictable rules rather than policy tied to some unrelated political issue, Rob.
1: I was talking with Reggie about the Gordie Howe Bridge, and heaven forbid Gordie Howe would be looking down, seeing where his name's being associated with right now. This bridge was supposed to be all about cooperation between the two countries. In its simplest terms, how did we get here?
2: Well, we got here because we are in a negotiation war. Forget a trade war. We're in a negotiation war, right? I mean, it's still a remarkable project because it recognizes that Canada and the United States are deeply integrated economically, right? We know billions of dollars move across these countries every day, whether it's actual money or goods. So the challenge today is that infrastructure lasts generations. Politics changes in each election cycle. So even though the bridge represents long-term cooperation, these current trade disputes remind us that political relationships can become strained. And the physical connection remains incredibly valuable, but it does highlight how much both countries depend on maintaining stable economic ties. But to your point, can I just say, as a lifelong hockey fan, mm-hmm. I feel sick for the Howe family. They deserve way better than this.
1: I've thought about that periodically, and maybe it's because I'm an old sports guy from a sports radio station. I'm sitting here and it's just been bandied about back and forth, and it's Gordie Howe this and it's Gordie Howe that, and the Americans aren't going to open up that end. It's sacrilege that this would be happening to such a hockey icon. But I mean, I guess it is what it is. Eric Cam is a professor of economics at Toronto Metropolitan University. He's joining us nationwide here live across the Chorus Radio Network. The premiers met on the East Coast this week, and they came out, Eric, sounding pretty unified, if you ask me. I was listening for Danielle Smith. Even she seemed to be on the page of Mark Carney. My question is, how does that play for Pierre Poilievre, who is dying to get back into the game here?
2: Yeah, it's nothing good for Poilievre, but I think there's been nothing good for a long time, right? When premiers from different political backgrounds and colors present a common front on trade and national economic issues, it then shifts the conversation toward national interests rather than partisan politics. And that's not good for Poilievre, because for Poilievre, the challenge is to find ways to distinguish his approach from the current prime minister, while still supporting Canada's negotiating position. And Canadians, as we know, we're kind of a mild people. We generally expect our political leaders to present a united front when dealing with major international disputes. And it also reinforces something that, as a lifelong conservative voter, to be out of the closet, I don't think Poilievre is electable anymore, and I think it's time for a new leader.
1: I don't think you're alone in that. And I haven't seen any hard polling numbers on it, but you think of where he is. He's out in Alberta right now with just one jurisdiction that he's looking over. Danielle Smith runs that province. The expiration date on him is fast approaching. And he's been trying to work the media, trying to get on as many shows as often as he can to try and get the name out there. Because again, they're not sitting right now, and he just doesn't have he doesn't have any momentum right now, which I found very interesting. And nothing said that more than this past week on the East Coast. I'm very curious, Eric, because there's a lot of different ways that we could take this right now, but I just want to focus on the approach of Doug Ford. You're out of Ontario, so you know this probably better than some of us listening across the country this morning. He's still trying to play hardball in front of the cameras. He has not turned down any interview south of the border, and he is still talking very tough when it comes to booze, when it comes to, you know, shutting down electricity, when he comes to really trying to double down against Donald Trump. Do you think this is the right approach coming from a premier, considering how Mark Carney's trying to, you know, walk the tight wire?
2: No, I don't like this at all. And here's why. I know that what's going on is being perceived as there's a good cop, bad cop. The good cop is the prime minister, and the bad cop is Doug Ford. But it really comes off as dumb and dumber cop. Because they both really, in one sense, they're singing from the same hymn book, which is saying, we can't continue like this. We need a trade deal with the United States of America. And my point is then, stop the rhetoric, stop with your approach being nice and your approach being mean, and do what Scott Moe said, get a deal. You were voted in to get a deal. You ran on a platform of, I can get a deal and one-up Donald Trump. And so far, you have both failed miserably. So to me, I'm just trying to cut through all the rhetoric and the words that mean nothing. Canada is never going to move geographically. Can't cut the place and move it, and neither can you with the United States. And as I've told you before, you can't teach height, you can't teach geography. The United States is and will forever be our greatest trading partner. Get a deal done. Everything else is just drama.
1: And pride. And I think that's another thing. But we, you know, if I can circle this all and try to put a big bow on it, you look at Doug Ford and you say, okay, why is he talking tough? Why is he taking these American interviews? Is he trying to position himself as the next leader of the Conservative Party?
2: That's a good question. And I've thought about this myself. I don't know. He has some things going for him, but he has some things definitely not going for him. And we don't have to run through the list. Number one, of course, he can't speak French. So there goes Eastern Canada. But I don't see Doug Ford ever as the leader of the federal progressive conservatives. I think there's people, frankly, like Caroline Mulroney, who are much more qualified and much more able. See, the problem is, as you said, expiration date. And I think that people like Poilievre and Doug Ford are approaching theirs. And that's not even criticism on their term of office. It's that everybody has a due date. And I think that they're getting closer and closer to theirs.
1: For those listening who might not know the background of Caroline Mulroney, because her name keeps popping up over and over again, what is it about her that makes it so appealing?
2: Well, people are going to think I'm just saying this because of pedigree and, to be blunt, because I'm friends with her brother, Ben. But no, this is a very, very intelligent woman, Ivy League educated. She worked in the private sector. She's been a member of parliament. She really does check almost all of the boxes for somebody that you would want to see go to Ottawa. She speaks both languages beautifully. I mean, she would be my number one candidate as the leader of the federal conservatives, but I'm just one vote.
1: Do you think Trudeau damaged pedigree hires or pedigree votes because of how he stumbled in the shadow of his father?
2: You know, I would have thought so. I really would have. But there's one thing bigger than pedigree, bigger than any of these things, Rob, and that is brand loyalty. And in my 58 years on this planet, it is hard to see something more loyal than people who support federal liberals. That is just, to me, one of the strongest brands in the country and supersedes things like who your mother and who your father are. So, I mean, I'll be blind, and you know what I'm going to say is I'm not a big fan of the prime minister. I think he's absolutely done nothing, and yet his polling seems to rise. So is that an anti-Poilievre stance? Maybe, but I think a lot of it has to do with people that just blindly support federal liberals.
1: Eric, fantastic debut on the weekend show. Thank you for doing this.
2: I hope I pass the audition. Stay healthy, my friend.
1: All right. Eric Camp, professor of economics out of Toronto Metropolitan University, taking us to the break. When we come back, have foreign workers been the scapegoat when it comes to youth unemployment? We'll break that down next.
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1: There's a question out there right now as to whether the foreign workers program was used as a scapegoat. I want to talk about this with Dan Kelly, the president and CEO of the Canadian Federation of Independent Business. He's long been a very trusted voice on labor and immigration and business regulation, and he's also been on top of the temporary foreign worker debate. Dan, welcome to the program.
18: Good to be with you.
1: Well, when you use a word like scapegoat, obviously it'll raise some eyebrows, but has this foreign worker program been the scapegoat when it comes to what the real issue is?
16: I think that there's a strong case that, yes, that is what's happened. Look, I know that it has been harder over the last summer or two summers for young people to find a part-time job or perhaps a summer position. But somehow we've convinced ourselves that that is as a result of either increased immigration levels or more specifically, an increased use of the temporary foreign worker program. So we've set to try to figure this out. Is that in fact the case? And the data suggests that it's not. The types of jobs that temporary foreign workers are working in largest number are not the jobs that Canadian young people are looking to work in. And so there's that. And then, of course, beyond that, we've done some public opinion poll of youth. And in that polling, it suggests that there are a lot of jobs that Canadian young people are just not interested in doing. And that is something that we have to factor into consideration as well.
1: What are small businesses actually experiencing when it comes to hiring young Canadians?
16: Yeah, there are some struggles. Look, when small businesses are looking for staff in some sectors of the economy and some regions, they don't have a huge struggle. There are abundant numbers of young people looking for jobs and they're hiring them. But there are types of jobs that Canadian youth are not looking for. So look at this. Our polling suggests that 48% of young people will not consider a job that includes overnight shifts. Half of youth will not consider those kinds of jobs. And certainly if you're going to school, that kind of makes that impossible. Mm-hmm. Just suggests that 48% of young people will not consider a job that includes overnight shifts. Half of youth will not consider those kinds of jobs. And certainly if you're going to school, that kind of makes that impossible. Mm-hmm. But over half, sorry, just about half of business, of,

0: kinds of shifts or jobs on offer. Canadian youth are not lining up to do them. You add to that mix geography, the unemployed young person in Toronto might be willing to take a job in, you know, a tough job within Toronto, but they're not likely to move to Estevan, Saskatchewan to go and work and wash dishes at the pizza restaurant.
1: Yeah.
0: And if you're that pizza restaurant in Estevan, Saskatchewan, where are you looking for work when there's no young people around?
1: So the Conservatives have said it's time to scrap this program as a whole. I think that foreign workers play a very significant role in our economy. Do you think it's time to scrap this program altogether?
0: No, not at all. In fact, if we didn't have temporary foreign workers filling some key positions, the country would be much, much worse off. So here's the data of where temporary foreign workers are in Canada, the kinds of jobs that they are filling. A third of temporary foreign workers are harvesting laborers. So I can tell you, I have a 17-year-old at home, the chances of getting my son or his friends to go and work as a harvesting laborer in the summer is just not on. The next largest share of temporary foreign workers are nursery and greenhouse laborers. Again, unlikely to, especially given that many of these positions are outside of major cities, not seeing a lot of that. Another big group is livestock laborers. Again, these are not jobs that Canadian youth are lining up to do. There are temporary foreign workers used in food service supervising positions and cooks. And yes, there are some young people that might be willing to do that. But even then, think about that earlier data from the public opinion polling. Are Canadian kids wanting to go and work in a hot, sweaty kitchen? My restaurant owner members tell me they might be able to find a young person to serve the food in the restaurant, but to find the people to cook the food or start on the very early shift or work the late night drive through, those are the positions that often they struggle to fill.
1: Dan Kelly is the president and CEO of the Canadian Federation of Independent Business, joining us here on Weekends, heard across the Chorus Radio Network. Well, let's look at the other side of this, Dan, because I think we know that there's people from abroad that would love to come and fill these positions. What are we teaching our kids here in Canada? Like, why aren't they willing to roll up their sleeves and do some of the dirtier jobs?
0: Yeah, look, it's an excellent question. And parents have to, of course, take their share of responsibility too. I'm not pushing my kid to move cross country to take a job in a service environment. I want him going to university this fall as he's set to do. But we have to keep in mind if Canadian youth, of course, is a shrinking group alone, demographics are, we're not having a bunch of kids. And so we've got a smaller number of young people. Young people have more choice than ever. We push them to school. We push them online during the pandemic. Even the way that Canadian youth look for jobs has changed dramatically. Right now, many Canadian young people, if it doesn't exist online, it doesn't exist.
1: Yeah.
0: And I heard that in talking to my son's friends, that, hey, I applied for the job on the online job board and I didn't hear back. So I guess there are no jobs out there. We need to tell our kids, and I certainly have tried to do this myself, but you need to actually, you know, you have a different experience when you actually go to the business, ask to speak to the manager, look that person in the eye, shake their hand, and ask if they have any positions available passing on your resume. That can elicit a very different reaction. Many Canadian employers tell us they call for interviews, they call the kids, and they get ghosted from the kids that just don't even show up for the interview anymore. So there are some changes in the Canadian work ethic and the types of jobs that Canadian young kids will even consider.
1: It's really cyclical. You've got this younger generation that see all these things online and they're like, oh, well, maybe I can do this and I don't have to settle for less. But
0: right.
1: You've got these employers and independent businesses right now that simply need help. So these foreign workers that can no longer work here because they've been cut down to size as far as the numbers go has left a pretty big hole, if I'm reading the tea leaves correctly. Am I right?
0: It has indeed, and that is the concern. There's a lot of temporary foreign workers that are in Canada whose visas are set to expire.
1: Yeah.
0: And while the federal government is allowing some of them to stay on a more permanent basis, many, many are being sent packing. And that worries the employer because they may not have somebody to back up that position. I do want to be clear. There are tons of fantastic Canadian young people that are out there that have hustle and are working, taking some of these jobs. But the program, the Temporary Foreign Worker Program, I have to tell you, there's this myth, another myth out there.

0: that somehow it is a low-cost program and that Canadian employers are using it because it's cheaper to hire the temporary foreign worker than it is to hire a Canadian kid. And that also is just not true. In fact, it's $7,000 to $10,000 in additional costs just to bring that worker into your business, in the application fee. You have to get a labor market opinion. The government has to approve your wage levels. You have to pay for their transportation to and from their home country. You sometimes have to even pay for their accommodations. So if you've got a readily available young person, or Canadian that's willing to take the position, you're going to hire that person 10 times out of 10. And even under the program as it's designed today, if you do get permission, you're allowed to bring in one temporary foreign worker for every 9 Canadian workers that you employ. One of the worries that I have is that there are Canadians that are going out, they're going to a local quick service restaurant, they see a bunch of brown people working in the restaurant, and they assume that they're all temporary foreign workers, and oh my goodness, they're taking jobs away from Canadian kids. But you know what? In most cases, those are Canadian kids. They are Canadian permanent residents, Canadian citizens, kids of Canadian citizens, or some of the students that have been brought, that are here on a student visa that have been allowed to work part-time while they're going to school. Temporary foreign workers are a tiny slice. There's a couple hundred thousand in the entire country, less than 1% of the working population. And yet this group has been scapegoated as the reason why Canadian kids are finding it tougher to get work right now.
1: Dan, an enlightening conversation. So thank you for it. Let's speak again.
0: Anytime.
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15: This is Global News. It is 8 o'clock. I'm Zach Ferguson. It is 16 degrees, heading up to 26 today and up to 26 again tomorrow. We do have an air quality warning here in Edmonton, but first, Alberta's premier has a lot of questions about the upcoming referendum. In an exclusive interview with Global News, Danielle Smith wondered why the River Canadian side is not sharing information about where their money is coming from.
16: With Alberta inching closer to a fall referendum, Premier Danielle Smith is wondering out loud how third-party advertising spending is being reported and tracked.
17: Forever Canada is the one I see the most signs of, and for some reason the elections officials have said that they don't have to disclose where they're getting their money from. So that's a bit surprising to me, and I think surprising to others.
16: According to the Elections Finances and Contributions Disclosure Act, the Forever Canadian campaign isn't doing anything wrong. They're following the guidelines that were actually amended recently by the provincial government.
18: I find those comments despicable. There is no better way to say it. She wants to fan that flame for her own political gain. We simply are using her rules to the benefit of unity, Canadian unity, and if she doesn't like it, well, then that's just too bad.
16: Elections Alberta says it can only interpret and enforce the definitions and legislation as they are written. And if anyone has an issue with it, they should share their concerns with their local MLA. Joel Gottlieb, Global News.
15: Crime in Alberta is trending in the right direction according to the latest numbers. Statistics Canada's data shows the crime severity index across Alberta RCMP jurisdictions dropped by 10.4% from 2024 to 25, marking the third straight year of declines. Officer in charge of crime reduction strategy, Michael McCauley, says the results show their efforts are making a difference.
19: I believe our team and the Alberta RCMP is doing our part in trying to really right the ship and reduce crime and reduce community harm. So to be this is the best indicator of that, is seeing those stats and trends going down. The other best indicator is hearing from communities.
15: The index measures both the amount and seriousness of police-reported crime. Ottawa has received 21,000 emails about proposed changes to the way major projects are reviewed.
20: The plan changes include approving major projects before they're reviewed and exempting certain projects from laws that are meant to protect species at risk. Public feedback wrapped up Wednesday after Ottawa extended the submission deadline by 6 weeks. The government also received 187 written submissions from stakeholders, including Indigenous and environmental groups, think tanks, academics, and other levels of government. Ottawa says it will now study the submissions and publish a report by the end of the summer. Jason White, The Canadian Press.
15: Moving to 880 CHED Sports, looking in the CFL last night, the Calgary Stampeders beat the Winnipeg Blue Bombers 52-30, and today the BC Lions return to BC Play Stadium tonight, hoping to turn their season around when they host the 2-4 Toronto Argonauts. Moving into basketball, the Edmonton Stingers took on the Calgary Surge last night, and the Edmonton team came out on top 101-88. Moving into 880 CHED weather, we do have an air quality warning here in Edmonton, with Environment Canada warning smoke is causing some poor air quality and reduced visibility. People are being asked to limit their time outdoors. Moving into the forecast, a mainly sunny morning in Edmonton, and the sun will persist in the afternoon up to a high of 26. Tonight, though, an overnight low of 15, 30% chance of showers and a risk of thunderstorms. And then tomorrow, we're going to get some smoky skies and a high of 26. Monday, a high of 25 with a mix of sun and clouds. And finally, on Tuesday, just some sunny skies and a high of 27. Right now, though, here in Edmonton, we're sitting at 18 degrees with that air quality still in effect. I'm Zach Ferguson. Your next scheduled newscast will be at 9 o'clock right here on 880 CHED.
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0: Rob Fay.
1: It has been another tense week between Canada and the United States with trade threats and political brinksmanship and even the Gordie Howe Bridge getting caught in the crossfire. So from talks to tariff, questions about just how much distance is opening up between Ottawa and Washington. So there's a lot to unpack this weekend. For a closer look at what it all means, we're joined by Moshe Lander, economist and professor at Concordia University. Moshe, welcome back to the program.
2: Hello.
1: Well, the Gordie Howe Bridge was supposed to be a symbol of cooperation, but now it's being pulled into a broader trade fight. What does that say about the state of Canada-U.S. relations right now?
2: Yeah, this should have been a slam dunk, and I guess I'm sorry for mixing sports metaphors when we're talking about Gordie Howe. That bridge was about 25 years in the making, right? So it's not just that the fight is starting now. This has been going on for a long time. Now, the owner of the Ambassador Bridge, which is a little bit off to the side now, has been owned by a family that is giving a lot of money to Trump. And so Trump is not necessarily interested in what's good for the U.S. or what's good for the world. He seems to be what's interested in what's around the people connected to him, right? And so the blockage of it, of the opening, is really more a function of, his narrow self-interest than the broader good. I think Canadians recognize that. I think even the people in Michigan recognize it. That bridge is essential for a 21st century economy, especially given how integrated Ontario and Michigan are. I don't think there's anything more to it than if there's money to be made for Trump, it would have been open sooner. And if there's no money to be had, then we could still be talking about this even on Monday. There's no guarantee that it's going to open.
1: I want to focus on the communication of Prime Minister Mark Carney. He was asked about the deal. He kind of put it out there, then kind of veered to the left and said, well, maybe you should have tightened that up a little bit. What do you make of Canada's side of this when it comes to the communication of this bridge as a whole?
2: Okay, so I worked for 5 years as a senior economist for the government of Alberta, and part of my daily responsibilities were putting together essentially sound bites for politicians. And, this would be assembled with all of the other various people within the civil service, and it would be in a binder, and then they would have to spend time studying it. I'm not the least bit surprised that politicians don't necessarily have full command of their briefs. So when Mark Carney misspoke, I don't think that it rises to the level of he was lying to the Canadian public. I think it's more a matter of he knew the sound bites based on the original deal, and probably he's a busy guy. I mean, he's got 100 things on the go, and he misspoke. What matters much more to me is the second time around where he said, look, this is really what's going on here, and he stuck to that story. It's probably somebody quickly pulled him aside and said, that was last week's brief. This week's brief is something different. You forgot to say this, and hits himself on the head and can't come out and say, well, I really don't have much to say about this. I'm not really the one that's in control of it. It's the civil servants. So I think it's probably nothing more than that. But in general, the story is pretty consistent, right? We own the bridge. We built the bridge. We're going to be repaid in full. And then at that point, we're going to share. The devil is in the details at that point. And I think the vast majority of Canadians couldn't care less.
1: Okay, let's talk about not just one set of looming tariffs, but potentially a second one. We'll get to the wildfires in a second, which is ludicrous, but let's start with the 50% tariffs. When Washington talks about tariffs at a level of 50%, what is the real objective, Moshe? Is it negotiation? Is it punishment? Is it pressure? Where do you see this landing?
2: I will give a perfectly professorial answer and say it's D, all of the above. Look, Trump does not like free trade, so anything that he can do to gum it up is probably objective number one. Whether he gets a deal out of Canada or tears up the entire free trade agreement and just walks away from it, I'm pretty sure he really doesn't care. What he's looking for at this point then is, if you create chaos, then we're too busy trying to put out fires, and then that'll give him leverage in the negotiation to say, all right, I'll remove these 50% tariffs in exchange for, he's already signaled he doesn't like the liquor ban, he doesn't like supply management, and I gotta say, I'm not normally on Trump's side, but I think the liquor ban was an own goal on Canada's part. It was a huge mistake. And the supply management is something I've railed against for years. Nobody listens to me. Why should they? But I think that we realize as economists, this is not a good deal to be supporting supply management so blindly, but it is good politics. And since we're not in the political game, then all we care about is what's efficient. And scrapping that would certainly be a good move for the Canadian economy as a whole, if not for maybe the dairy sector or farmers in general.
1: does tough talk work in these moments, or is it better to just really sit down and try to hammer out a deal? Because you see what Doug Ford's doing, all the ministers getting together on the East Coast, and David Eby on the West Coast coming out saying, you know, there's no way in hell we're putting liquor back on the shelves. Does that kind of rhetoric work with Washington, or is that really just grandstanding for your own province?
2: No, it's certainly grandstanding. I think it was Mark Twain is misattributed with the phrase, never argue with a village idiot. They'll drag you down to their level and beat you with experience. You know, like trying to talk tough to Trump just doesn't work. You're going to lose that battle because he's nothing but bluster and tough talk. Whether he actually follows up on it is a totally different deal. But, you know, it's not even worth engaging in that stuff. And we've seen before Doug Ford try to talk tough in Ontario with the U.S. And where does it get us? We look foolish. What friends we have on the other side of the border probably say, you're not accomplishing anything. You're just making matters worse. And you might even be pushing some people over into Trump's camp where he's saying Canadians are crazy, untrustworthy, liars, frauds, whatever you want to say about us. And here we are behaving in a bizarre way. You know, taking the high road is really difficult in these times. But if it's not going to advance the story any, it's really not worth doing. And, you know, the reality is, if you put the liquor back on the shelves, you really think the Canadians are going to start buying up California Cabernets? I don't think that's happening at this point. You know, it's an easy elbows up strategy. But if you say to Canadians, you can buy it if you want, and we say no thank you, you can't put tariffs on that. But right now it looks like a political decision, and so he's going to punish politicians for basically taking that decision out of our hands. So that's why I think it's a bit of an own goal on our part.
1: Moshe Lander is an economist and professor at Concordia University, joining us here on Weekends, heard across the Chorus Radio Network. Of all the ministers, Moshe, that I wanted to listen to see how they felt temperature-wise, it was Alberta's Danielle Smith, who was actually pretty complimentary about Mark Carney, which all of a sudden made me go down the rabbit hole is, what does this do right now for Pierre Poilievre? He's trying to get into this conversation, but it doesn't seem like there's a place for him to kind of shrug his shoulder and get into the mix.
2: Yeah, he continues to be shrill and not really show that he's prime ministerial material, right? He keeps arguing on emotion. He keeps trying to show that he's angry. And like we just discussed, that doesn't work. You can't match anger with anger. And so what you need is statesmanship. And that's what Mark Carney has been portraying. Whether he's been effective in accomplishing anything, I'm not sure that anybody would be effective in accomplishing anything. But, you know, Pierre Poilievre is also complicated by he now represents a huge geographical riding in Alberta. So at least when he was over in Ontario, he could say, well, I'm not representing anybody in Alberta, and Danielle Smith is just representing Albertans. Now they're both representing the same constituents. And so, you know, look, she's the elected leader of the province. He's merely elected in one riding, and it's not necessarily a huge riding population-wise, even though it is geographically. So it's hard for him to have a leg to stand on by making the arguments that he is. And I think that you've also seen that beyond the fact that he can't seem to get any oxygen, the Conservative Party is just flailing about federally. They just don't seem to be able to land any punches in Parliament when it was meeting, at least. And now that everybody's in summer recess, they really seem to be invisible. So it's not to say there's no opposition. It's just that when you have a majority government and you don't really have an effective leader of the opposition, the situation is pretty much just free for Carney to do whatever he feels is necessary, as long as he can keep his party in line.
1: Okay, Moshe, before I let you go, I do have to talk about the wildfire potential tariffs. The timing of it for me is really sinister, if you will, because you've got people currently fighting. There's been a life lost. Communities are being decimated. And Donald Trump just kind of randomly floats out this potential tariff on wildfires. Is that something that will galvanize Canadians, or is that something that Trump can actually work to his advantage?
2: What are we going to do? Like, we're going to work harder to put out the forest fires. We're going to try and make sure that lightning doesn't hit the BC ground. Like, I mean, there's really not much that we can do about forest fires. If they occur, we try and put them out as fast as possible. If he really wants to make a move to try and end it quickly, send help. We send help to California. We're always sending help when the U.S. has forest fires. They could do the same thing in return. But it does highlight a broader point that it's not the tariffs that are the concern to me. It's the removal of the carbon tax. If you want to change people's behavior, you need that tax in place to say, listen, your actions have consequences, and part of the consequences are the forest fires. And it's not just affecting the U.S. I'm out in Calgary right now, and I'm looking out my window, and I can see a whole bunch of haze, and when I go outside, I can smell that smoke. You know, if you say to people, you've got to pay for your actions, like it or not, we can't be environmentally conscious only when it's affordable, but then run away from it when we say, oh, well, I need some help with cost of living and affordability issues. Lots of steps that we can take to alleviate this problem, but it is going to take time, and that carbon tax is not going to fix it in 12 months or 24 months. You need it there for years and years to get people to realize that there are alternatives out there. It's not attacking Alberta. It's not going to be some attack on the oil and gas sector. It's just saying you guys have been getting an implicit subsidy for decades by not paying the full consequence of your decisions. Now all we're asking you to do is just pay the full cost, and whether you want to pass it on to your consumers or absorb it yourself, that's fine, but the days of the subsidy are over. I think if you put the message that way, there's a lot more Canadians that might understand, oh, okay, that's what's at play here. I don't like it, but I can get on board with it.
1: Moshe, great conversation as always. Thank you for the time this weekend.
2: Anytime.
1: All right, lots to chew on there. Let's open up the phones for the first time today. 604-280-9898 if you're listening in British Columbia. 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That's 877-399-9898. Do you want to talk tariffs? Do you want to talk about the states? I am open to anything. We're going to open up the phones on the other side of the break. Your calls are next.
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16: Welcome back to the program. Love to hear from you today. I've got a couple of different lines if you want to interact with the show. If you're in British Columbia, very easy to get through. You can call me at 604-280-9898 anywhere in the province. And if you're listening across Canada, as many of you are this morning, if emails are any indication, you can always call me toll-free. And I am ready to take your call. That, of course, is... What do we got? 877-399-9898. There you go. 877-399-9898. Anywhere in the country. I would love to hear from you because one of the things that we're talking about, and I had this conversation a little bit earlier in the show. Maybe you hadn't gone and got your first cup of coffee. Maybe you haven't tuned into the show yet, but I think one of the more interesting problems in Canadian politics right now is that the Liberals don't really seem to have the kind of opposition that would normally help define what they're up against. For example, in a healthy political cycle, voters get a very clear choice. One team in power, another team making the case against it, but right now that contrast feels kind of blurry. Pierre Poilievre clearly wants to make this a referendum on affordability, on waste, on crime, and the cost of living. That has been his lane right from the start. And in many ways, it's a strong one. But the challenge that he faces now is that Mark Carney doesn't seem interested in playing the same kind of game. He's not getting dragged into the kind of daily back and forth that creates easy clips and easy attacks. Like when it was Trudeau, Poilievre had a field day. But Mark Carney is a lot more steadier, he's a lot more controlled, and that makes it really hard for Poilievre to find a foil. And then you've got the NDP, which should in theory be the party that's creating pressure from the left, especially when it comes to housing, affordability, labor, but instead they're just drifting. They don't have the same energy, clarity. I couldn't even tell you what the NDP would be running on right now. Like, if you said, okay, tell me what the Liberals are doing, I could. You want to know what the Conservatives want to talk about in this country? I can. I don't know when the NDP, after their leadership convention, are finally going to come out with their big, you know, voila. But I haven't seen anything. And if you're a party that got decimated in the last federal election, at some point, you've got to let people know that you still got a pulse. And it's kind of disappointing because, you know, unlike in the states where you got Democrats and Republicans, and then that's just it, you know, the odd independent, this, to me, actually made Canadian politics better. Like, you got the Bloc Québécois, and you've got the Green Party and what have you, but the NDP... we're always that glass ceiling party, you know, and I just don't see anything from them right now, which is a little disappointing to me. All right, let's go to Dave in Calgary. Dave, you're first up. Good morning to you. What do you make of all this morning? Welcome to you.
17: Yeah, well, with the carbon tax thing that guy was talking about, it was in the sun, I'm not sure exactly when, probably within the last few weeks or so. The United States doesn't have a carbon tax, and yet they put out less carbon, you know, theirs is lower than ours without it. So what are they doing that we're not doing then? Or, I mean, I think technology is the way to solve it.
16: I would agree with you, Dave. Thanks for the phone call. Canada's carbon tax, one of the most divisive issues in this country. And you've got the staunch supporters that say it's an important climate tool. You got the critics argue that it's just driving up the cost of living. But for many Canadians, the politics have changed a lot faster than the policy itself. So it remains a real flashpoint in the debate over affordability, energy, the role of government. And think about this. When they removed the carbon tax, everybody thought that was going to take, what, 10, 12, 15 cents off a liter of gas? That has been replaced already by the struggles that we've had in the Strait of Hormuz. Unbelievable. Like, you can't win, you can't lose. But I'll tell you this, that carbon tax may be ill-presented, but there is still something to it. And you watch. I don't think we've heard the last of it. Now, I do want to circle back on this. Feel free to call me, 604-280-9898. If you want to call me across Canada, 877-399-9898, like Dave in Calgary did just seconds ago. And, yeah, we could talk about all this. Don't forget, Alberta's got a referendum that's still around the corner, and I'm sure as that gets a little bit closer, we'll be talking about this. But I was talking more about the federal level and how right now the Liberals almost feel uncontested at this point. They've got their razor-thin majority, a couple of, you know, floor crossers, if you will, got them there. But that, to me, is where Canadian politics feels a little unsettling right now. Because I think the Liberals are vulnerable on a couple of key issues here, but they're not facing an opposition that is fully forcing the choice. I mean, Poilievre is desperately trying to make a case, but Carney won't give him anything to work with. And again, you got the NDP that are just not even filling the gap. So that leaves Canadians with a lot of criticism floating around, but not a clear alternative. So I think the political question becomes this. If you can't define the government by contrast, can you still defeat it? And right now, that is a challenge for the opposition in a very big way. Again, I got a one line open, 604-280-9898. If you're in British Columbia, anywhere else in the country, 877-399-9898. I'm going to go to the emails because we got a boatload of those. Maybe you don't want to hear your voice on the radio this morning, but you do have an opinion. Rob, I don't understand why people are still on the Pierre Poilievre train. He has obviously passed his expiration date, as you mentioned earlier in the show. But who do you think is the next alternative? Well, Aidan Mulrooney is in the name, or in the conversation, but it's not the guy that hosts the show. Although I do think that he's got aspirations. Maybe that's not my place to say, but I don't think that Caroline Mulrooney is the only person. But make no mistake about it, the former Ontario cabinet minister, she's held several senior roles in Doug Ford's government, including transportation, attorney general, the Francophone affairs. And yes, she is the daughter of former Prime Minister Brian Mulroney. But there's a lot of things to like about her, and it wouldn't surprise me if that is a name that just gains momentum as Pierre Poilievre eventually fades to black. I don't know how he regains his mojo. I don't know if there's an opportunity for him to get back to where he needs to be. You know, you have to remember something about Caroline Mulroney, though. Maybe I got to remind myself this. She did just step away from Queen's Park. She resigned from cabinet in her seat in May of 2026, a little bit earlier this year. She said it was time for a new chapter. That, to me, at the time, made me think maybe she's thinking bigger. I mean, she has tried leadership once before. She ran for the Ontario PC leadership. Said she was going to be fresh and a unifying alternative. The Mulroney name is an interesting one, only because it comes on the heels of a Trudeau legacy that I think a lot of people got kind of bummed out about by the end of it. But you know what? As we heard a little bit earlier in the show, sometimes legacy does count. All right, let me squeeze in one more call. Rose in Saskatchewan. Rose, welcome to the program. I got about 30 seconds. Hit me with the good stuff, Rose.
18: Okay, well, I'd like a few seconds here at least. I'd like to circle back on your comments about Mark Carney, his abilities and Pierre's abilities. Perhaps if our mainstream media, I suggest, treated them both equally, and yourself, I just was listening to you as I'm driving here, and everything you do is bring on another Liberal to promote Mark Carney. Maybe if you did the same with Pierre, there would be a little bit more equal playing field. It's the media. It's not Mark Carney that's doing it.
16: All right, Rose, I got to cut you off. You should have called a little bit earlier in the segment. I could have let you run a little bit longer. I will tell you this. I have had Pierre Poilievre on this show three times. I have yet to have Mark Carney on this show. So I give Pierre Poilievre all the rope he needs. If he ever wants to come on this program, he is always welcome on it. All right, we do have to take a break here. News, weather, traffic coming your way. Thrifting continues to thrive in this country. Has it become the new shopping norm? We'll talk about that next.
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6: A topic that is really near and dear to my heart because I love thrifting. And it's one of those conversations where if you're going to the yard sale, you're always negotiating. But thrifting is kind of a big deal. Here on the West Coast, it's Value Village, it's Salvation Army, and things of that nature. So I wanted to get into this because thrifting continues to thrive. Has this become the new norm for Canadians? Bruce Winder, he's a retail analyst. He's the president of Bruce Winder Retail. Kind enough to join me. Bruce, welcome to the program.
7: Hey, thanks for having me on.
6: Well, no problem. Let's get into this. Why is thrifting continuing to thrive?
7: Yeah, it's an interesting discussion because, and it's been sort of a topical issue for about a decade now. But there's a few reasons why thrifting is getting more popular. The first one is economic. It's no secret that we're in an affordability crisis for a number of Canadians. And when you buy, when you thrift, you can save a ton of money. You know, as an example, I was in North Vancouver this week, and I went to Salvation Army. My daughter and my wife went to a Salvation Army store, and they bought me a pair of shorts for $7.
6: Yeah.
7: So, you know, shorts, you know, would have been new, would have been like $30-$40, right? So there's an obvious economic benefit, but there's also a couple of other benefits. One is the environment. You get to give a garment or a product, you know, a second, third life. And the third thing is really sort of a treasure hunt feel. You know, you can get some interesting finds that you can't get everywhere else.
6: The younger generation seems to be catching on to this. I mean, I always thought that it would just be seniors who are on a budget, but the younger generation, my kids are in their early 20s, and they both swear by it and actually prefer it. Is that a part of the reason that we're seeing the numbers spike the way that they are?
7: Absolutely. I mean, the big difference is, you know, when I was young, without dating myself, I'm almost 60. But when I was young, if you shop thrift, you know, people would say, oh, would you lose your job? Is something wrong? Are you down and out? Now it's a badge of honor. It's fun. It's a treasure hunt. You know, it shows that they're smart with money. I mean, Gen Z has a lot of money pressure these days, right, with the cost of rent, housing, tuition, food, etc. They're really squeezed. So it's become a necessity for that group. And as that group shops more, definitely it's helped increase the category.
6: You know, one of the things, Bruce, that I did notice as I've gone into certain places, and I won't mention the establishment by name, but the prices are going up to the point where in certain instances, and I like shopping for blue jeans. I like distressed blue jeans, and sometimes I see it, and I'm like, man, that's only about $10 difference from if I was to go buy a new pair.
7: Yeah.
6: So is this a part of the problem? Is it certain places are realizing the success that they're having right now, and they're trying to make an extra couple of bucks?
7: Absolutely. It's all supply and demand, right? And if demand increases, then retailers raise prices. And, you know, the perception is that all of these places are not for profit. Well, some of them are for profit. A lot of them are for profit. So you know what? They're going to increase prices if they know they can get it.
6: I wish I knew which ones were for profit and which ones weren't for profit, because I think that would matter to me. Am I missing something that's completely obvious? Like, should I be going to the ones that are associated with a church, or is it hard to differentiate between the two?
7: You just have to do a bit of research online. Like, an example, I'm not sure if you have Value Village out there, but they are absolutely for profit.
6: Which to me kind of takes away from it a little bit, because obviously they're getting the stuff in for free. People are just trying to get rid of their stuff. They're making their money. And yet, okay, you know what? You're going to call me out on this, because this is the one company where I noticed that the jeans are getting pretty close to retail. And I feel like lost in this, Bruce, is the whole meaning behind thrifting. It's supposed to be affordable. It's supposed to help everybody. And it seems like certain companies like Value Village are starting to close those margins.
7: Yeah, no, 100%. I've noticed that too. I did some shopping at Value Village about, say, 7 years ago before the pandemic, and I noticed a marked increase in prices. And that's the profit motive, right? That's capitalism at its finest. But, if there's some are associated with churches and things, or I think Salvation Army might be a little thinner on that. I think they're more of a not-for-profit.
6: I will ask you about Zellers, because we talked about this last time. I know we talked about thrifting, but there's also these economy stores that are starting to resurge or make a bit of a resurgence. Do you see these companies trying to find a middle ground right now between your standard retail and thrifting? Because I'm still looking for that median store, and it can't just be Dollarama. Do you think that there's a void that's going to be filled here eventually?
7: Yeah, I think that's an astute point. If you go back a few decades, there was Byway and Bargain Heralds and a few places like that.
6: Yeah.
7: And they actually had sort of some really, really sort of economical products. And you're right, Dollarama's great, but they only carry certain product lines, right? So I think that's what Zellers is trying to do as they slowly sort of move across the country, is offer that price point that's sort of, lower than sort of a Walmart or something like that. We have around here Giant Tiger, which is similar to that. But yeah, there's definitely, as Canadians are hurting more and there's more of an affordability crisis, there's a whole group of people who might see Walmart as too expensive for them.
6: And you take into consideration tariffs. Like, I was working with a professional baseball team in their merchandising department as recently as a month ago, and I was trying to tell some of the people that would come into the team store, like, guys, we have to roll in a few new costs that we didn't take into consideration even a couple of years ago. Do you think consumers, Bruce, are understanding of that, or do you think they're rebelling against it, hence going to find these cheaper things in a thrifting store?
7: Yeah, I think some consumers know all the details about the tariffs. Some, don't have time to think about it. But either way, they're feeling significant pressure, and consumers will do whatever they can to adapt to try to make ends meet. So, that's why thrifting developed. You'll probably see some new stores come out with bargain basement prices, like a Zellers or someone else, and consumers may gravitate there. I mean, you look at the growth of Temu and Shein over the last decade, too. That's an example where people have flocked toward very, very, very low-priced merchandise.
6: I still am waiting for my first good purchase from Temu or Temu. Everything that shows up doesn't exactly look like it did in the picture. And Bruce, the other thing about retail is shipping. We did a lot of stuff with Canada Post, and I was gobsmacked by how expensive it was even just to ship certain things. And especially when you get into things that you're buying online now, Bruce, I find that, for example, I buy a t-shirt that's $39.99 and the shipping is $22 to $25 on that t-shirt. Like, to me, it almost doubles in price. That's also a part of the conversation as well.
7: It is, and that's why folks like Amazon have done really well, because of the Prime, right? You pay $100 a year and then you get free shipping. So shipping can absolutely make a difference in your purchase decision, right? And that's why people are gravitating toward folks like Amazon, who kind of have that solved. But yeah, you have to be careful. You have to read the fine print. That's why you see a lot of baskets abandoned online, because people say, what? And then they stop the transaction.
6: Yeah, I've had to abandon a couple of baskets as well. Bruce, thank you for doing this on a Saturday morning. I know it's bright and early where you are as well, but your insight's always valued, and hopefully we stay in touch.
7: Yeah, sounds great. Thanks for having me on.
6: Oh, it's my pleasure. Bruce Winder's a retail analyst, one of the best in the business. He's the president of Bruce Winder Retail. And if you go to his website, he's always got some great research and is a great public speaker as well. And if you're thinking of bringing in somebody that can really break down your business, I would recommend, and I say that completely unsolicited, just a guy that breaks it down to its lowest common denominator and does a very great job. Very lucky to have him on the show. Okay, we're a minute or two away from bringing on Andy Barrar. He is our digital and lifestyle expert. You can find his crafty work at handyandymedia.com. Just want to say thank you to everybody that's calling. I did not mean to cut off Rose in Saskatchewan. We have a clock at the top of the hour and the bottom of the hour, and it doesn't matter if the house is on fire. I got to hit that mark. So if you do see that we have an open segment for phones, please don't wait until the last minute of the segment to call in. Call in as early as you possibly can. I promise I will get you on. And whether it was Dave in Calgary or Rose in Saskatchewan, or anybody across the country, please feel free to interact with me at any time. I've been responding to emails during every commercial break this morning, just wanting to make sure that we keep the conversation going. Very approachable. And for those out there that say that I don't give Polyev a shake or the Conservative Party a shake, I always have my door open to every party that wants to reach out. If they're the Liberals, the NDP, the Greens, any of them, I will always create a segment for them. So, you know, do I have opinions? Absolutely. Do I think that right now the NDP are lost at sea? Absolutely. Do I think that Pierre Polyev is trying to claw his way back into the federal conversation? I sure do. And I also appreciate how Mark Carney has been able to keep him at an arm's length. Those are facts. That's not me spitting out rhetoric because I'm a liberal. I'm not a conservative. It's just what is happening right now publicly. But that's why I open up the phones. I always want that conversation. But when I open up the phones, you got to call me early in the segment. That way I know I can get you on. All right, let's get to Andy Barrar on the other side of the break. I'm Rob Fay. You're listening to Weekends. Let me say that with a little bit of a deeper voice. You're listening to Weekends, heard across the Chorus Radio Network.
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0: official voice of your Edmonton Elks. 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
12: Man, did you guys miss the boat? We were in commercial break, and we had five callers that all wanted to come into the show, but I don't got a segment for you today. Tomorrow, don't forget, bright and early, I'm right back here on the radio, and I will make a point of making sure that you have a forum to discuss all things that we've been talking about today, and I'll give you some more ammunition for tomorrow. 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You can find his work at Handy Andy Media. 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
13: Hi, Rob. Good morning.
12: Well, good morning to you. And I'm glad that we're getting to this, because I saw this at a kiosk the other day, and I don't know if it was a sample, if they're for sale right now, but foldable phones with the whole screen that all of a sudden bends. You're going to have to walk me through this one for sure.
13: Yeah, so 2026 is going to be a big year for foldable phones. Earlier this week, Samsung had their Galaxy Unpacked event. That's their big event where they announced their new phones. Well, they announced three different foldable phone or flip phones. So the Galaxy Z Fold 8 Ultra, the Galaxy Z Fold 8, and then the Galaxy Z Flip 8. So this was actually a big deal because the worst kept rumor in the tech industry right now, Rob, is that Apple is going to enter the foldable market in September. So Samsung's trying to get a head start, trying to get a big market share and trying to convince consumers because they've been making foldable phones for several years now. So they've had time to perfect it. But once Apple gets into the market, you know a lot of people are going to start looking. It's going to become more mainstream. So they're trying to capture as much market as possible in the foldable phones before Apple enters, rumoredly, in September.
12: So you're telling me that there's going to be an iPhone in the future that's going to have a foldable capability? Yes.
13: That's right. That's right.
12: Wow.
13: So it's very interesting when you look at Samsung and Apple. You know, Samsung will, they're very much like the innovator. They will experiment. They will try different things to see what consumers like or not. They're not afraid to make mistakes. Whereas Apple, it's a very different company now. They were the innovator, but they kind of sit back and they watch the markets and then they wait until they're going to enter it. They did this with smartwatches. Samsung was first with smartwatches and then Apple came in later and took a big share that, but they're doing the same strategy now with foldable phones. But yeah, I would be some more surprised if Apple didn't come out with a foldable phone this year. But this new one, I actually have it, Rob, the Galaxy Z Fold 8 Ultra. This is the first time they put the Ultra brand on a foldable phone, and it is remarkably thin. When you fold it out, it has an 8

0: cost of phones are going to go up. Imagine a new technology, a foldable phone entering the market. You know that, you know, that cost is going to be up. So the challenge now is, especially for the carriers and these phone manufacturers, is how do you get consumers to buy this technology when it's very, very expensive? And in fact, one of the Samsung Galaxy Z Fold Ultra, the one that I have, the 1 terabyte version has the record now for the most expensive phone in Canada, Rob. It costs, wait for it, $3,550 before tax.
1: Before tax.
0: Before tax. That's the 1 terabyte. So if you want the Cadillac, the creme de la creme, that is what you would pay for it, which is remarkable when you think about how far we've come with phones. But with inflation and this memory shortage, the prices have just gone up. So that would be the biggest hurdle on making this mainstream. But the technology, Rob, is amazing.
1: Okay, so technology aside, I'm going to say I'm relatively tough on my phone. And the one thing that I think of when I'm thinking of a folding screen is screen durability. I mean, yes. I'm opening it, I'm closing it, I'm opening it, I'm closing it. Are these things durable? I mean, 35 yes. before tax, I can't have a crease in my phone and my screen after a month or two.
0: Again, this is the other big issue, is that consumer confidence. If consumers are going to buy this, because right now, like, the first thing I did when I unfolded this new one from Samsung, the Galaxy Z Fold Ultra, I was looking for, can you see like a line down the middle where it folds? And right now, when I'm looking at it right now, you cannot see it. But the question is, because I only have, this is a review unit, Rob, I only have it for a month. But what happens if you open and close it for 2 years? Daily, multiple times a day, because I've had laptops in the past where just from opening and closing the laptop, the hinge broke. And so whenever I'm looking for a laptop now, because of that, I'm always looking at the hinge, like, is it durable? And I think that is going to be the biggest challenge, is convincing consumers. But Samsung's been doing this for a while, so I think that they've really mastered that technology. But, you know, if you're an Apple fan and you're going to get the first version of a foldable iPhone, you never know. You're kind of taking a risk with it, but there are a lot of early adopters, tech early adopters, who will, you know, obviously shell out the money and do that for you and probably post it online as well.
1: Handy Andy is where you can find his work at handyandymedia.com. He's talking to Andy Barrera, digital and lifestyle expert, right here on Weekends, heard across the Chorus Radio Network. I feel like I could talk about this the whole segment because I've got more questions, but I would love to go back because I think you've got some pretty decent knowledge on this. The battle between Apple and Samsung. You said that Samsung's kind of the innovator, then Apple kind of waits for everybody to work out the kinks, and then they get into the market. We're talking about some pretty significant shifting here in stocks and the battle back and forth. Let's talk about Samsung as a brand. I mean, this is a major player on the global market, is it not?
0: It is, especially on the Android side in North America. Chances are, if you have an Android phone, you probably have a Samsung Galaxy phone. Google has a little bit of market share on the Android side, but, you know, we're really behind in North America when it comes to phone technology. When you look at what's going, okay, Samsung in China, like in Asia, they have a tri-fold phone. So it folds twice into a tablet, like a 10-inch tablet. Rob, the funny thing is, I saw this at the Consumer Electronics Show in January. And I just made this little video on my phone as the guy was opening it. And you can even, it's like a raw video. You can even hear me go and action to get him to open it up. Mm. That video, Rob, on my TikTok went viral. It has over 6 million views. I still can't believe this. This random video that I was in a booth and I'm like, oh, show me that, open it up. Hold on, let me record it. And I posted on TikTok. It's 6 million views. Like, it's unreal. But yeah, we are very behind in technology. And I don't think people realize that, how far ahead, especially in Asia and China in particular, we are when it comes to the technology. They've been using these foldable phones. They're used to it. But the logic about these foldable phones is, as AI becomes more and more as a digital assistant, you're going to need a bigger screen. And that's Samsung's kind of like their mentality about why the foldable phone market will continue to grow, because people are dependent on these AI assistants, the Geminis, the ChatGPTs of the world. They're going to want to use it on a phone. And when you have a tiny phone, it's just not the same. You need that bigger screen so that you can take advantage of all the new AI tools that are hitting the market.
1: I wish you didn't show me this. I was, as you were talking, I looked this up. This thing's unbelievable. It goes from, it looks like an iPhone all the way to an iPhone.

0: had with just opening up these two panels. But I wish I had more time to talk about it. Maybe we could talk about this tomorrow. It's even got an HDMI connection, which is unbelievable. But Andy, always a pleasure to have you on. We'll have you back on same time tomorrow with some more Tech Talk. So thank you for doing this on a Saturday, bright and early.
1: Thanks, Rob.
0: Oh, my pleasure. Andy Berard. Man, folding phones. Who'd have thought? I remember my first folding phone. It was a Motorola, and it was like literally the size of my arm. Remember those ones? And you'd pull up the antenna, and the letters were all orange. And I will say this. If the apocalypse happens, I still want one of those phones. The reception on those old bad boys was unbelievable. Okay, we're going to take a break here. Your news, your weather, your traffic, everything relevant to your Saturday morning. Wherever you're listening across Canada, I say good morning to you, and I hope I find you well. On the other side of the break, Donald Trump's threats over tariffing the wildfires. God, I can't believe we're going to talk about this. My question is, why now? Radoslav Dimitrov is a professor of political science out at SFU. We'll get his take next.
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18: This is Global News. It's 9 o'clock. I'm Zach Ferguson. It is at 19 degrees, heading up to 26 today, and then up to 26 tomorrow. We do have an air quality warning here in Edmonton, but first, Edmonton organizers are doing what they can to care for some of the city's most vulnerable population during the ongoing heat wave and lingering wildfire smoke. Global's Gates Curran with more.
19: The weekend is shaping up to be a hot and smoky one in Edmonton. Organizations like Meals on Wheels are doing what they can to make sure the city's vulnerable are well cared for. Volunteers deliver more than 300 meals a day throughout the city, mostly to seniors. The executive director says with the weather as hot and smoky as it's been, it's even more important to check in with their clients to see if they have enough supports to keep them cool and comfortable.
20: It becomes an opportunity to build that connection and just make sure that your neighbors and your community, the people are doing okay and they're being taken care of. And that's the most important thing for us.
19: The city's extreme heat response has been extended throughout the weekend. They say to contact 211 if you see someone who may need help from the heat and 911 for anyone in serious distress. Gates Gorin, Global News.
18: Premier Danielle Smith is making statements appearing to cast doubt on how Elections Alberta is handling the Forever Canadian campaign. Global asked Smith about separatist groups raising more money than the campaign's pushing to keep Alberta in Canada. She said the numbers are questionable.
21: Forever Canada is the one I see the most signs of, and for some reason the elections officials have said that they don't have to disclose where they're getting their money from. So that's a bit surprising to me, and I think surprising to others.
18: Forever Canadian leader Thomas Lukasik says his campaign is not considered a referendum campaign by Elections Alberta, meaning it does not have to disclose its donors. Group is registered as a nonprofit and will have to file financial returns under the Societies Act next year. And a citizen-led petition looking to force a vote on Alberta quitting Canada has been verified as successfully gathering enough signatures.
22: The petition, however, still can't proceed as it remains tied up in a court dispute. Elections Alberta says it has verified nearly 223,000 signatures calling for a vote. That's far higher than the minimum number of 178,000 names needed. The agency began the count after a judge ruled last month that the names could be counted, even though the petition is in legal limbo. First Nations are challenging the petition, saying it's unconstitutional because they have not been duly consulted given the impact separation would have on treaty rights. Diana Mussina, The Canadian Press.
18: Dozens of wildfires continue to rage across the country. More than 170 fires are scorching Ontario, while British Columbia is dealing with some 120 blazes this weekend. That includes one advancing wildfire that forced residents of the BC interior village of Clinton to flee, leaving them anxiously waiting to discover the fate of their community. Moving to 880 Ched Sports, looking at the CFL last night, the Calgary Stampeders beat the Winnipeg Blue Bombers 52-30, and today the BC Lions return to BC Play Stadium tonight, hoping to turn their season around when they host the 2-4 Toronto Argonauts. And in basketball, the Edmonton Stingers took on the Calgary Surge last night in basketball action. The Edmonton visitors took the game 101-88. And checking in on 880 Ched weather, an air quality warning has been issued by Environment Canada over our city, causing some poor air quality and reduced visibility. People are being asked to limit their time outdoors. Looking at the forecast, mainly sunny morning in Edmonton, that'll persist until the afternoon, up to a high of 26 degrees. Tonight, dropping down to an overnight low of 15 with a 30% chance of showers and a risk of thunderstorms. Tomorrow we can expect some smoke at a high of 26. Monday up to a high of 25 degrees with some sun and clouds. Right now though, here in Edmonton, we are sitting at 21 degrees. I'm Zach Ferguson. Your next scheduled newscast will be at 10 o'clock right here on 880 Ched.
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24: This past week, Donald Trump once again found a way to stir the proverbial pot, this time with threats tied to Canada's wildfires and the possibilities of tariffs. So what's the real message here? And is this about trade? Is this political theater? Or perhaps something bigger in the Canada-U.S. relations? I'm joined by Radoslav Dimitrov. He's a professor of political science and international relations out at Simon Fraser University to talk about what Donald Trump might be trying to achieve and how Canada should respond in kind. Radoslav, welcome to the program.
0: Hi, Rob. It's nice to be here. Thank you.
24: What do you think Donald Trump is trying to achieve by threatening tariffs in response to Canada's wildfires, of all things?
0: Quite frankly, it's almost comical because you don't have to know very much in order to see that there's a contradiction. Obviously, we are not setting up wildfires on purpose to spite the United States. And when he frames the new tariffs as retaliation, he pretty much implies that this is a retaliation after a deliberate attack on the United States. And that, of course, is not true, because wildfires are out of control. And if we could have, we would have avoided them. I think that this is part of a very, very individual personal repertoire that this particular individual has become known for. It is an instinctive reaction that doesn't make a great deal of logical sense, I think. And it quite frankly exposes even more the absurdity of the leadership that in the White House that we have now.
24: Do you think this was aimed more at the domestic U.S. audience or more so at Canada?
0: Donald Trump doesn't truly care about what is happening in other countries, including Canada. I don't think that he's trying to provoke a reaction in Canada. If I have to choose, I would say that it is for U.S. audiences. You know, this is here we have a leader who is defending the U.S. national interests. That is the message, really. And when a country is sending dirty air across the border, he's going to rise and defend and fight back.
24: So there would be a faction of Americans that would probably look at this rhetoric and say, you know what, good for him for challenging Canada on this, because it is well known that we don't take good care of our forests, that 90% of them are actually owned by the government, or at least operated by the government. So do you think this might actually be a wake-up call for Canadians, that beyond the bluster and the Trumpism, where anything he says about Canada is automatically perceived as a negative, do you think this might actually be a wake-up call for Canada, that despite this particular situation, the bigger picture is we kind of do need to get our act together?
0: That is a very interesting question. And what's more interesting is the insight behind the question. Yes, of course, almost in any situation, you could make that statement. We could say, we can do better with forest management. We can do more to prevent wildfires. But that statement is possible almost regardless of the specific circumstances. I don't think that it is automatic. The situation is automatically an indictment of the quality of forest management provided by the government of Canada. However, we could take it in a slightly different direction and slightly further. We could question whether what is happening now is related to climate change, where the Canadian government is distinctly culpable of not taking meaningful action on climate change and continuing to contribute to this global problem, which has impacted so many regions. And France is in the second month of heat waves. France and Spain are both burning down, and the Canadian wildfires are certainly part of this pattern. And so we could also take the discussion, particularly among the Canadian public, towards the responsibilities as of the government for taking the problem seriously, taking meaningful action, and also taking indirect responsibility for what's happening with the wildfires now.
24: I find your answer interesting, Radoslav, because you've worked directly in UN climate negotiations and you helped negotiate the Paris Agreement. So this is something that is obviously near and dear to your heart. If you don't mind us going down the rabbit hole on that front, I'd love to talk about that, because I think this is something that Canada has kind of put off for far too long. And you mentioned Spain, you mentioned France, and, you know, we see other examples globally of climate change. And yet Canadians, it seems to make its way to the forefront and then politically gets pushed aside because it's not a vote getter when you're in Canada. So how do we finally push this through and make climate change something that the government has to take notice of?
0: You cornered me into my comfort zone, Rob. I think that it is very much high time, and we're past overdue, a serious examination of the consequences for Canadians of what climate change is bringing about, and also what our own inaction means for the economy and for the Canadian society. One of the reasons why climate change may not be a voter getter as an issue on the political agenda is because of a central tragedy in this problematic, namely that most Canadians still think of climate change as an environmental issue, and that label brings the implication that this is something that affects the ecosystem, the cute furry animals, anything other than us as human, as a human community. In fact, climate change poses the most existential security threat to the Canadian nation and people around the world. And what is more important when it comes to whether we are taking action or not, the consequences are economic. The current failure of this government, as well as the previous governments, to really diversify the economy and reduce greenhouse gas emissions means that the Canadian economy is becoming less and less competitive. While the European Union and China in particular are building the modern economy of the 21st century, repositioning themselves and remaining competitive, we are stuck in the 20th century with the fossil fuel paradigm, without developing the cutting edge technologies, without diversifying the energy mix, and the negative consequences are going to be primarily economic. And I do think that if the current course of action continues, and this has been a course of action pursued over decades now, we will see more and more unemployment, higher and higher prices, and an economy that is deeper and deeper in trouble.
24: I think we sometimes get caught in our air pocket here of opinion in Canada, but do you think globally they're looking at Canada saying, boy, they're still playing in the last century?
0: It used to be the case. I participated in the climate talks for more than a decade, and most of those years were the time when Stephen Harper was in power, and at that time it was I saw a shocking contrast. I would go to the UN conferences, and both governments and civil society would be just tearing Canada apart when it comes to the climate policy records. I mean, we were really considered to be the worst performer. And then I would come back to Canada, and you have 35 million people who seem to be completely unaware of that global reaction to our own record. The contrast was really stupefying me. Ironically, now, even though little has changed in terms of substantive policy achievements, somehow the global criticism on Canada has declined. And I think that it is partly because we are appearing to behave like a responsible citizen, became members of the Paris Agreement on climate change, we ratified it, we went through the motions declaring the next series of grandiose plans for cutting emissions. And the fact that we backed out of pretty much everything that we promised that we would do, and Mark Carney, for all his remarkable achievements elsewhere, essentially removed the carbon tax on April 1st of last year. And despite that, somehow we are not really the target of global criticism anymore.
24: Radoslav, I feel like we could talk about this for another half hour. I'm sorry, but it's a wonderful conversation. We started talking tariffs and we ended up talking about what we have to do better as a nation to make sure that we can survive to see future generations. I very much appreciate engaging conversations like this. So Radoslav, thank you for your time and let's speak again.
0: Thank you very much for your very important work, Rob, making Canadians aware of these important issues.
24: That was Radoslav Dimitrov, a political science professor out at Simon Fraser University. Quick break here. When we come back, Julian Barlein out of Queen's University joins me to talk about Germany's new push to ban sick days unless you have a doctor's note. We'll talk about that next.
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24: Welcome back to Weekends, heard across the Chorus Radio Network. I came across this story this week and I had my eyebrows raised a little bit. Germany is considering ending sick days unless you have a doctor's note. So they're getting a little strict. So I said, you know what? Let's talk about this with Julian Barling. He's a Queen's University business professor and one of Canada's best known researchers on leadership and workplace well-being. Julian, welcome to the program.
30: Thank you very much.
24: In its simplest terms, what problem are the Germans trying to solve here?
30: Certainly from what they're saying, they are suggesting that there is an overall productivity problem across Germany. It is not a new problem. At the same time that they've noticed their productivity problem, they're also noticing that they have what they refer to as an absenteeism problem. And their absenteeism is a little bit higher than what we would see in Canada. And they are linking the two and saying that, well, then A must cause B. Absenteeism must cause the productivity issues. Let's stamp out the absenteeism problem. But that may be just wishful thinking.
24: Funny you say that, because I was wondering how a policy like that would fly in Canada, both culturally and economically.
30: I think you may get a different and intriguing response in Canada. Firstly, because of our provincial setup, we're far more likely to see large differences across Canada in the way in which provinces might choose to implement a new absenteeism policy. But I hope we don't see anything like that in Canada, because I think it actually reflects a policy failure. I don't think it reflects any kind of real study of what the issues are, what the positive effects might be of doing this, and just as importantly, what the negative effects might be. I think we have to realize that in Canada, we have an unfortunately unique problem. We have 5.7 to 5.9 million adults who don't have a family physician, which is almost 20% of employed adults. So if we were to try anything like that in Canada, I think chaos would be the result.
4: That's a really interesting angle I hadn't even thought of, that there's so many Canadians that don't even have the chance to get a sick day slip to avoid such a consequence. I'd be curious to know what the evidence says. Like, do stricter sick leave policies actually reduce abuse, or does that just shift behavior?
30: I think it's more likely going to be that you will see a shifting of behavior. And if we are to focus on the German example, I think we also have to point out that it is a requirement that you get a doctor's note for even one day of absenteeism. So on your first day of absenteeism, watch all those folks sitting in the doctor's room. If you look at the evidence, most absenteeism is not caused by health issues, but by aspects of dissatisfaction in the workplace. You're barking up the wrong tree if you think that requiring people to get a medical note will resolve dissatisfaction in the workplace. I think that based on evidence, again, what we can reasonably predict, people will go to work more, so you will resolve the absenteeism problem. And what you're going to have is more resentful people at work. And if you have a productivity problem, the last thing you would want is more resentful people at work. I think we can predict that we will see people engaging in behaviors that could not be further from what the intended outcome. In the research, we talk about counterproductive behaviors. Here's one that sounds so trivial, but can have such significant effects: failing to pass on messages. Just these small little behaviors that are intentional and reduce productivity. I certainly hope we don't see anything like this in Canada, and I doubt if Germany is going to see any positive outcomes. I think one of the aspects of this is it's a holdover from 100-year-old thinking, where we think that time is money. And if you stay away for 8 hours, we've lost 8 hours of productivity, and we treat it as equivalent. And most of our economic measures still use the notion of time in how they calculate productivity. But work is now more complicated than it ever was before. And I think our approach has to be far more complicated and nuanced, and it has to approach the actual problems that we're trying to address.
4: I would like to think that if somebody's sick as a coworker, I would want them to stay home, note or not, because it's going to spread germs. I mean, we're talking, if somebody's actually sick and not just trying to avoid work, you don't want them in that environment, because if anything, it's just going to make more people sick who need more times off, and your company's going to be less productive.
30: Absolutely. There's a significant public health aspect to this issue. There was a case that we can take from the SARS episode in Toronto, where a company had 200 hourly paid workers in manufacturing. And when the outbreak occurred, their response was to say, you can take work off, but you don't get paid. The, I think, predictable response was, even if people were sick, coughing like crazy and work in the workplace, they still went to work because they couldn't afford not to get paid. And within a few days, the public health authorities shut down the entire manufacturing plant because, not surprisingly, the disease had spread throughout the 200 manufacturing workers. A far more useful, responsible policy would be to take a look at absenteeism policies during major epidemics and pandemics, especially because we can predict fairly comfortably that they will happen again.
4: Julian Barleen is a Queen's University business professor. He holds the Borden Chair of Leadership at the Smith School of Business. He's written extensively on healthy organizations and leadership and employee well-being. Okay, so I remember, I think it was an old colleague said, don't bring me your problems, bring me your solutions, Julian. So are there better alternatives that employers can use to manage absenteeism? I mean, I think we've gone to one end of the spectrum. Who's doing it right? And what do you think people should be looking at and saying, you know what, if I want to get the most out of my people, this is what I should be doing?
30: I think what you're finding is that more and more companies, so still not the majority, but more and more, you are seeing companies that are trying to focus on what we might call healthy workplaces. Instead of just trying to deal with these problems through absenteeism policies or punitive measures, if we can call them punitive measures, they're trying to look at what can they do to try and promote health at work. Unfortunately, we still need to go further, because what most companies still do is rely on employee assistance programs. We know, for example, from good Canadian data, that about 85% of Canadian employees are likely to be covered by some form of an employee assistance program. The problem with that is that what you're required to do then is to wait for your problems to emerge, whatever those problems are, and only once they've emerged do you go and seek a solution. Companies that do offer these sorts of programs might legitimately think that what they've done by offering an EAP program is sufficient and that's all they need to do. So I think what we need to do is to show companies that we now know what can create healthier workers. If indeed the biggest problems that are responsible for absenteeism are aspects of dissatisfaction and a dislike of the work, we need to focus on aspects such as helping leaders lead with more fairness, providing employees more workplace autonomy, helping employees feel a greater sense of belongingness in their workplace, giving people feelings of real meaningfulness in what they do at work. It doesn't mean sort of giving the shop away, but can we help people feel a little bit more autonomy? Can we give people a somewhat of a greater sense of meaningfulness? What we know from an abundant body of research is if we do that, employees are not just healthier and work more safely, but just as importantly, or perhaps more importantly, they're also more productive. So I think we could really change our focus and help workplaces be more productive and their employees be healthier and safer and in a position to come to work.
4: A wonderful conversation. I appreciate your insight, Julian. Thank you. Let's talk again in the future.
30: Thank you very much. Take care.
4: That's Julian Barleen out of Queen's University with a really good point. Yeah, German employers might want doctor's notes, but not everybody has a regular doctor or even a caretaker to help them navigate the system. So it's a policy that's meant to curb abuse, but in practice, it could actually turn a health problem into a paperwork problem. All right, very quick break here for your news, your weather, traffic, everything relevant to your Saturday morning. When we get back together, Jeff Siegel is a civil engineer out of the University of Toronto. He's going to talk about the stress that heat events put on our electrical infrastructure across this country. We'll get to that conversation next.
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9: We're going to talk about mosquitoes. By the way, do you have a home remedy? Is there something that you do above and beyond just grabbing a can of off and dousing yourself in that? Is there something that you do differently to try and bite back against the mosquitoes?
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24: Welcome back to Weekends, heard across the Chorus Radio Network. Well, I had never even really thought about this, but what happens when it just gets too hot? And I say that in its simplest terms, but the reality is we're seeing sustained heat across multiple provinces, and this is putting a big demand on our grid in real time. Wanted to talk about that with Jeffrey Siegel. He's a professor of civil engineering at the University of Toronto, where he focuses on indoor air quality and sustainable buildings and sustainable energy systems. Jeffrey, welcome to the program.
33: Thanks for having me.
24: Well, you've been quoted on how extreme heat can strain the electrical grid and contribute to cascading failures during outages. Why don't you break it down for us, considering we're all sweating through our shirts right now?
33: Absolutely. So the first thing is just there's a lot of demand, right? Everyone needs their air conditioner. And then the other kind of perverse things about air conditioners is they're the least efficient the hotter it gets outside. And so not only is everyone needing their air conditioner because it's hot outside, those air conditioners need more electricity. So that puts a big strain on the grid, and that can lead to one failure all by itself. And then there's also heat is never great for electrical components. And so, you know, the various things that make up the grid, you know, some of them don't do very well with heat. And that leads to another kind of type of failure. So there's this both strain and then there's this kind of component failure. And, you know, the electrical grid is amazing. When I talk about it in my classes, I talk about it as kind of one of the most amazing complex things that humans have done. But, you know, there is this scenario where it's a bunch of interconnected things. And when you do get a failure on one of those things, it distributes the load to other parts of the system. And if they're already close to being overloaded, then maybe they start to fail, and then it distributes on even fewer things. And that's what the kind of cascading failure means. And, you know, grids really are amazing, and the operators who operate them have lots of strategies for dealing with that and making sure that that kind of cascading failure doesn't happen. But history tells us that, you know, sometimes it does happen.
4: What are the biggest vulnerabilities right now? I think of things like generation, or maybe just transmission or local distribution. What do you see as a vulnerability for us right now?
33: Yeah, I mean, kind of all of the above. And the reason why I have to give that kind of messy answer is that because, you know, the grid is different everywhere. And even down to, you know, one neighborhood might have a failure point. My neighborhood's got lots of trees. And so, you know, wind that often accompanies either just after or just before extreme heat can also, you know, knock tree limbs down, and that's a failure that affects me in real time while I lose power. But it's different everywhere in the country, and so there's kind of not one answer to that. But I think that for a lot of people, where you tend to see failures are sometimes they're the big ones that affect a lot of stuff, but a lot of times you see kind of more localized effects.
4: Hey, Jeffrey, what can households do right now? Like, if you're listening and you're like, okay, I'm going to take his advice, I'm going to go home and do this right now, what can we do to reduce strain without sacrificing our safety?
33: Great question. I love the question. And, you know, the first thing is I kind of divide things into passive and active things. And the passive things are getting rid of heat without using an air conditioner. And so the obvious ones are things like, you know, depending on the orientation of windows in your house, making sure you're being really active about blinds and shades and so on to stop solar gains from coming in. That does a lot without air conditioning, but it also reduces the strain on the air conditioner and your energy bills and everything else related to that. So other big ones are, most people don't think about this, but electricity use, the amount of electricity a device uses is directly the amount of heat it generates in the space that then has to be removed by the air conditioner. And so think about your big heat generators. For a lot of people, that might be things like video game consoles, other big electricity users. And if you're not using them, unplug them. Cooking is another huge one. I in the summer, in general, but certainly when we're using air conditioning, I try not to cook inside at all. I do everything on the barbecue. And, you know, not everyone has that option. But if you do, it's great. And, you know, living somewhere that has kind of cold winters, I really like cooking on the barbecue. And so, you know, it's a lot of thinking about where is heat coming from in your space and making sure you're not doing that.
4: Jeffrey Siegel is a professor of civil engineering at the University of Toronto, joining us here on Weekends, heard across the Chorus Radio Network. How much of this is a climate adaptation issue against perhaps just an infrastructure investment gap?
33: Yeah, well, I'm not too so sure we can divorce the two of them, but certainly climate change is what's driving everything. I mean, hotter temperatures. There's lots of places in Canada where, you know, even 30 years ago, people weren't really thinking about air conditioning. Sure, you had hot summers, but they tended to be for relatively short periods of time. And so you could kind of muddle through it okay. Now, I can't imagine someone, you know, because of these frequency of extreme heat events, not thinking about air conditioning in a lot of dwellings. Not to say everyone has air conditioning, but it's certainly much more part of the conversation. So that's definitely climate. But, you know, we've known about climate change and the impacts of climate change for a long time. So there's also a pretty big infrastructure gap in responding to those things. So I mentioned, you know, a lot of the grid problems tend to happen kind of locally. So there's a lot of models of grids that have, you know, kind of local generation, local transmission that kind of get around some of those issues. And we should be thinking about that in terms of infrastructure investment.
4: So if this is the new normal, what upgrades need to happen and how fast do those upgrades need to happen?
33: You know, the answer is always, you know, how much as a society are we willing to spend? Because fast is more expensive than slow. But I would say I always look at things in kind of two phases. Phase one is what we need to do right now. And what we need to do right now is, you know, extreme heat causes an enormous burden on our health systems, which are already really strained. So we need to, we need to deal with that problem fast. And that means thinking about who are the people who are vulnerable to extreme heat and making sure that they're protected from extreme heat. And so, you know, that means different things in different places in Canada, but it certainly means thinking about giving people strategies, both passive and active, to deal with extreme heat. In some cases, it might mean making, you know, accelerating air conditioner installations, changing laws, you know, around providing air conditioning in buildings, maybe, you know, investing more in cooling centers. And a lot of that is already being done, but I think we have to kind of really accelerate and target that. And then longer term, you know, this is the new normal. You said it, and I think that's exactly right. And we're not just dealing with extreme heat. We're dealing with lots of wildfire smoke and other stuff, too. So we really should change how we build our buildings and, you know, how we're investing in things like retrofits to make buildings that, A, need less air conditioning, you know, more insulation, better windows, those types of strategies, which we already have. And then, two, that, you know, more efficient air conditioners so that when they do operate, they're not putting as much strain on the grid. And, you know, I'm not saying this is cheap or easy. You think about the diversity of housing types. A tall tower in Vancouver has a completely different issue than, you know, a single family home in Newfoundland. And so, you know, we have, you know, all kinds of building archetypes and so on, but we also have lots of great people and lots of people doing this already. And so it's a tractable problem. It will require investment. And I know that, you know, economic issues and affordability are kind of forefront for everyone. And, you know, I'm adding something to the mix by saying this. But at the same time, you know, if we think about this, we always tend to think about the cost. And if you even just look at the healthcare costs, you know, we would get a great return on our investment by investing now to avoid those costs in the future.
4: You know what? That's a great way to finish. That's a great food for thought moment for us both. Jeffrey, thank you for your insight today. I had a feeling you'd have some insight, and you delivered on that for sure. Let's speak again in the future, and thank you for your time this morning.
33: Yeah. Thanks, Rob.
4: Once again, that was Jeff Siegel, a professor of civil engineering out at the University of Toronto. I appreciate him for his time, and boy, a lot of insight there. Okay, we'll take a very quick break here. When you and I get back together shortly, a dinosaur imprint has been found in British Columbia, and it belongs to the relative of a T-Rex. There is a new University of Alberta study that shows this doesn't happen very often. Colton Kopic is a PhD candidate. He is a lead author of the study from the University of Alberta. He, minus the fossil, will join us next. I'm Rob Fay. You're listening to Weekends, heard across the Chorus Radio Network.
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24: Welcome back to Weekends, heard across the Chorus Radio Network. Well, I can tell you this. When you see a story about dinosaur bones getting found in British Columbia, it will make your eyebrows raise. And there has been one found, a skull, and apparently some are confident that it is connected to a T-Rex, which is equally cool. Colton Kopic is from the University of Alberta. He's a paleontology researcher and a PhD student focused on tyrannosaur evolution. He's here with us to talk dinosaurs. Welcome to the program, Colton.
29: Hey, how's it going? Thanks for having me.
24: What exactly was found, and how confident are scientists about its link to a Tyrannosaurus rex?
29: So what was found was actually the impression of the upper jaw from a Tyrannosaur. Although the bone wasn't preserved in the rock, the impression was of such high quality that we could get an amazingly detailed cast from it. And I won't bore you with the specifics of what makes a Gorgosaurus, but there's a unique combination of features that we were able to observe in this highly detailed cast that we got from the impression that we can confidently assign it to that species, which has never been documented in British Columbia before, nor has any Tyrannosaur species been confidently identified. And as for the link to T-Rex, Gorgosaurus existed about 10 million years before T-Rex, and they're both Tyrannosaurs, but they probably diverged along their evolutionary paths about 80 million years ago. So they're separated decently in terms of evolution, but they're still from the same family. So Gorgosaurus would have looked a lot like T-Rex. It would just be a little bit slimmer, a little bit smaller, probably only reaching the maximum size of about like 9 to 10 meters in length instead of T-Rex's 12 to 13 meters. So not a huge difference, but yeah, distantly related dinosaurs from a similar family or from the same family.
24: What does the skull tell us about the ecosystem that might have existed here millions of years ago?
29: So the skull, we can identify the species from it, and that species we actually have here in Alberta as well. It's actually one of the more common Tyrannosaur species that we dig up here in Alberta. And although we don't know what else was living in BC in that time, based on a lack of fossils, we can hypothesize or infer that it's likely the same ecosystem that we had here in Alberta around 75 million years ago. It's probably just as diverse and a thriving ecosystem, although not the same as BC's modern ecosystem. It was a thriving ecosystem nonetheless.
4: How do researchers date and verify a find like this? Is it just simple carbon dating, or how would you go about that process?
29: Yeah, I mean, in this case, it was a little bit more difficult than what we have here in Alberta. In Alberta, the rocks here are relatively flat when you're east of the Rockies, and they're all well dated. People have been studying these rocks since the early 1900s because of the coal resources. So we have a good idea of the rocks here in Alberta, but as for the specimen in BC, it's a little bit more complex just because BC is, the rocks are so folded because of the mountain building events. But we could place it within this formation that we call the Wapiti Formation, which we also have here in Alberta. And it looks like it's low down in the Wapiti Formation in what we call Unit 2 or Unit 3, that is essentially contemporaneous or from the same time as the Dinosaur Park Formation that we have here in Alberta that was around 76 million years ago.
4: Colton Kopic is a University of Alberta paleontology researcher. He's also been involved in recent dinosaur discoveries and fieldwork in Alberta and in British Columbia, joining us here.
29: Essentially contemporaneous or from the same time as the Dinosaur Park Formation that we have here in Alberta that was around 76 million years ago.
4: Colton Kopic is a University of Alberta paleontology researcher. He's also been involved in recent dinosaur discoveries and fieldwork in Alberta and in British Columbia, joining us here on Weekends, heard across the

0: But yeah, it's definitely worth making a drive out there if you want to see the specimen.
1: What excites paleontologists the most about a discovery like this?
0: I mean, so usually paleontology and paleontologists are kind of associated with the big finds of naming a new species or discovering that something that's never been seen before. But in this case, it was really exciting to see something that we have seen before, but in a completely new area that kind of gives us an idea of how expansive this ecosystem was and how these dinosaurs were tolerant to different climate regimes and environments. So it's just as exciting as finding a new species.
1: And I know that the lay of the land was much different 70 million years ago or however long it was when these dinosaurs roamed. Do you think there's a lot of secrets in the mountains, in the Rockies, that unfortunately paleontologists will never get to? Do you just assume that the land ended up shifting and creating mountains? Do you think there's a lot of secrets that we'll never get to discover there?
0: Oh, yeah, I'm sure there are plenty. But BC also represents sort of a new frontier in paleontology research or dinosaur research. It's just a matter of time before more things turn up. In the past decade, a new species of dinosaur, a Leptoceratopsid, something that's closely related to Triceratops, but a little bit more primitive and smaller. An animal named Ferrosaurus was discovered in BC. So there are plenty of secrets to be found. There are probably lots buried deep within the Rockies that we'll never see, but I'm sure there are plenty of things to be found still.
1: How does one name a dinosaur? How does somebody decide, you know what, we're going to name this new, never seen before dinosaur this?
0: Yeah, it takes a lot of work. You have to go through all the other dinosaurs that have been named that are closely related and make sure they're not the same thing. That's happened previous time, many times in paleontology where people have named new species based off of immature specimens or incomplete specimens. So you just have to make sure that you have something completely distinct, and then essentially naming it's up to you. You can name it whatever you want, really.
1: Like Coltonsaurus? Like if it was your discovery and you found it, you can name it anything you want?
0: Yeah, essentially. I mean, there are some conventions that you have to follow. usually you can't name it after yourself, so I would not be naming a dinosaur Coltonsaurus. But there are some interesting ones out there. There's one called Draco Rex Hogwartsii. That's named after the Harry Potter universe. So
1: very, very cool. Yeah. Oh, I'm so glad we had a chance to connect. I saw this story and I'm like, you know what? It's very cool because we don't usually associate British Columbia with finds like this. So I'm glad we had you on the show. Colton, you're welcome back anytime.
0: Thank you so much for having me.
1: Colton Kopick out of the University of Alberta with a very cool discovery and some pretty cool stories to tell in the future. You know, I was thinking about it during his last answer. Dinosaurs never go out of style because they hit three things that people always buy into. They buy into wonder, nostalgia, and the spectacle of it all. I mean, think about it from a toy's perspective. Toys keep finding new generations of kids. Big screen dinosaur stories keep pulling in big audiences. And fossil sites, like the one in British Columbia here, keep turning into real-world destinations that people will travel far and beyond to get to. I mean, think about the numbers. I was doing a little bit of digging. The original Jurassic Park became a billion-dollar event, and that franchise has gone on to generate multiple films that have all struck $1 billion or more worldwide, that is. That's not just movie success. That's proof that dinosaurs are one of the few ideas that can still sell across age groups and across decades. And it does go beyond Hollywood if you think about it. Dinosaur toys, they're very durable category because they work as both playthings and learning tools. And think about it, in your class, there was always dinosaurs, right? If you were taking your Sunday night bath, you had a couple of dinosaurs amidst the bubbles. And then there's the bones themselves, museums, dig sites, fossil tours. They all turn these dinosaurs into something that you can stand next to, not just watch on a screen, and that gives you a whole new fascination as well. Dinosaurs don't just survive because they're old. They survive because every generation rediscovers them in some crazy new format. I mean, it's toys, it's movies, it's travel. Think about the science, and somehow these same creatures keep selling the same feeling of awe. I love it. Great conversation. All right, we'll take a break here. The day's top stories are coming up on the other side of the break. I'm Rob Fay. Good morning, Canada. I'm so glad that you're here this morning.
2: 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That's R-O-B, F as in Frank, A-I. 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
12: This is Global News. It is 10 o'clock. I'm Zach Ferguson. It is 21 degrees, heading up to 26 today, and then up to 26 again tomorrow. We do have an air quality warning here in Edmonton, but first, Alberta's premier has a question about the upcoming referendum. In an exclusive interview with Global News, Danielle Smith wondered why the Forever Canadian side is not sharing information about where their money is coming from.
13: With Alberta inching closer to a fall referendum, Premier Danielle Smith is wondering out loud how third-party advertising spending is being reported and tracked.
14: Forever Canada is the one I see the most signs of, and for some reason the elections officials have said that they don't have to disclose where they're getting their money from. So that's a bit surprising to me, and I think surprising to others.
13: According to the Elections Finances and Contributions Disclosure Act, the Forever Canadian campaign isn't doing anything wrong. They're following the guidelines that were actually amended recently by the provincial government.
15: I find those comments despicable. There is no better way to say it. She wants to fan that flame for her own political gain. We simply are using her rules to the benefit of unity, Canadian unity, and if she doesn't like it, well, then that's just too bad.
13: Elections Alberta says it can only interpret and enforce the definitions and legislation as they are written. And if anyone has an issue with it, they should share their concerns with their local MLA. Joel Gottlieb, Global News.
12: With Edmonton's extreme heat response underway, one company is doing their part to help the community. Executive Director with Edmonton Meals on Wheels, Adam Zaviak, says many senior clients rely on volunteers to check on them daily.
16: It becomes really important for our volunteers to be able to do those checks and make sure that people are doing okay, regardless of what the weather is, whether it's the smoke or the heat or even rain, making sure that they're doing okay.
12: He says the company's clients get fresh meals daily and a genuine connection with volunteers who care. Crime in Alberta is trending in the right direction. According to the latest numbers, Statistics Canada's data shows the crime severity index across Alberta RCMP jurisdictions dropped 10.4% from 2024 to 2025. Officer in charge of crime reduction strategy, Michael McCauley, says the results show their efforts are making a difference.
17: I believe our team and the Alberta RCMP is doing our part in trying to really right the ship and reduce crime and reduce community harm. So to me, this is the best indicator of that, is seeing those stats and trends going down. The other best indicator is hearing from communities.
12: The index measures both the amount of seriousness and police-reported crime. Dozens of wildfires continue to rage across the country. More than 170 fires are scorching Ontario, while British Columbia is dealing with some 120 blazes this weekend. That includes one advancing wildfire that forced residents of the BC interior village of Clinton to flee, leaving them anxiously waiting to discover the fate of their community. In 880 Ched Sports, looking at the CFL last night, the Calgary Stampeders beat the Winnipeg Blue Bombers 52-30. And today, the BC Lions will be taking on the Toronto Argonauts. And moving into basketball, the Edmonton Stingers took on the Calgary Surge last night. The Edmonton team walked away 101-88. Moving into 880 Ched weather, an air quality warning has been issued in Edmonton, with Environment Canada warning smoke is causing some poor air quality and reduced visibility. Looking at the forecast, mainly sunny morning in Edmonton, and the sun will persist this afternoon up to a high of 26. Tonight, an overnight low of 15, 30% chance of showers and a risk of thunderstorms. And tomorrow, some smoke, high 26 degrees, and Monday up to a high of 25 with some sun and clouds. Right now, though, in Edmonton, we are sitting at 23 degrees. I'm Zach Ferguson. Your next scheduled newscast will be at 11 o'clock on 880 Ched.
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0: Welcome to Your Province, Your Premier, heard on QR Calgary and in Edmonton on 880 CHED. I'm Wayne Nelson, your host and moderator, and it's your opportunity to speak with the Premier directly, to ask your questions, voice your concerns, whatever's on your mind. You can speak with the Premier one-on-one, but please keep that question or text as short as possible, and please be respectful. All right, Premier Smith is on the line with us today. Premier Smith, welcome back to the show.
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1: I'm at the Red Deer Air Show today. It's going to be very exciting because I think this is the last time the snowbirds are going to fly for a number of years, and so I'm looking forward to seeing it today.
0: I was at the Red Deer Air Show many years ago and flew with Team America, so a great event up there. You know, there's never a shortage of topics, so let's get right into it. While national news was dominated by trade talks, the focus for Calgarians has been on finding 11-year-old Parker, the nonverbal boy with autism who went missing from a day home more than a week ago. Now, there was no immediate evidence of an abduction, so Parker didn't fit the legal criteria for an Amber Alert, which required a special exemption to get that emergency broadcast sent. There's now a call for a new permanent alert category for vulnerable, wandering people. Would your government commit to changing the rules so that families don't have to wait for those special exemptions when every minute counts?
1: I think that's very key to have local law enforcement have the latitude to make that call. And they asked us, and we immediately did allow for the Amber Alert. And not every case is going to require this level of intensity, but they've tried everything, I can tell you. Like, there's been 400 police officers involved. They've brought in the fire department, Alberta Fish and Wildlife, Alberta Health Services, trained search and rescue, the sheriffs, Calgary Bylaw and peace officers, CPKC, our rail line has been involved, as has Missing Children Society of Canada. And so they've gone through extraordinary measures to search homes, to search hours, over 5,500 search hours, hundreds of hours of CCTV and residential security cameras. It really was at that moment, they felt like it was that one last thing that they needed to get everybody searching. And sadly, he hasn't been found yet. I think we're still hopeful that he will be, but I think the bottom line is we have to give law enforcement this additional tool in the event that they need it, and we'll have to make the changes to make that happen in the fall.
0: All right. I have a few questions regarding President Trump's new threat of 50% tariffs on Canadian goods, but before we get to that, I wanted to talk about online gambling. Following AGLC's recent decision opening up the commercial online gambling and sports betting market, there's been a massive flood of betting ads shown and heard on TV and radio, not just here in Alberta, but across the country. It's nearly impossible to watch a sporting event or show or even stream a movie without being bombarded by gambling ads. Given that gambling addiction wrecks lives and finances, why did your government open the floodgates to these commercial ads?
1: Well, the problem was that most of the iGaming that was taking place in Alberta was operating in what they call the gray market, meaning it was unregulated, and there wasn't any additional revenues that were being generated for the government. We have Play Alberta, but it was only capturing a certain percentage of the market, and we thought it was important for us to be able to regulate these companies, because there's a few things that we've put into place. If you want to operate in the Alberta market, you have to allow for exclusion. So if somebody knows that they are a problem gambler and they ask to be self-excluded, it'll be across all platforms, not only terrestrial casinos, but also online. They're also going to be required to have any user set betting limits and time limits as well, so that people can do a check on themselves if they have those kinds of concerns. They also are going to be required to look for signs of problematic gambling and intervene when it shows up. And in addition, when I say that we have new rules and some of the importance of being able to get the revenues, is now we're going to have operators pay for addiction treatment. So there'll be a percentage of gross revenues that are allocated to social responsibility and making sure that we can address issues of problematic gambling. And then we also have rules around advertising. No professional athletes, encouraging people to place bets, no advertising to young people, and no advertising to people with gambling problems that are trying to quit. So those are all the things that we wanted to build in. We knew that they were operating in our market, but they didn't have those additional measures. Now they do, and we'll be monitoring to make sure that we don't see an increase in problem gambling, and that we have the resources there to make sure that those who do have a trouble with gambling, that that they're treated first.
0: All right, back to Trump's new tariff threat. Alberta and Saskatchewan have been the only provinces to allow sales of American liquor on store shelves. Many are now asking, well, why are we playing nice when our reward, if you want to call it that, is more tariff threats? Isn't it time we hit back with our own retaliatory measures, including on oil?
1: Well, I think people should understand that the Americans have not banned a single product from Canada from going into the United States. So it's a pretty extraordinary measure to put a ban in place. And I think that it's not the way our market works. Alberta's unique in that we have the most permissive open market, and we've got retailers who decide. That's why we've got 35,000 products that are on the shelf. And we had heard from retailers that we would be putting them in a position where they would be the ones who would have to eat the cost of inventory that they weren't permitted to sell. And that just seemed to be against the principles that we've set the market up. So we thought, you know what, customers will decide. Let's let retailers make the choice about whether they want to stock the shelves, and let's let customers decide about whether they want to buy those products. And so I feel comfortable with that approach, because the other part I'd say is that we have 97% of our products that cross into the United States tariff-free. 97%, the vast majority of our economy is not exposed to tariffs. And other countries have massively higher tariffs on us, like China and India, and we don't initiate trade wars with them. Yes, we've got to work on making sure that we get that to 100%. I think that would be that's the goal that I've been working towards. And I think you do that through diplomacy rather than walking into a negotiation, as I say, threatening to punch someone in the nose. So I just feel like the approach that we've got to take has got to be measured. We've got to be calm about it. We can't get overly emotional about it. And we've just got to work through the sectoral issues one by one. That's what we've been doing. We've been finding champions in the United States. We've literally had hundreds of American legislators that have come through Alberta in the last month, learning our story, talking about the ties that we have. And they return home and they're a champion and an advocate for getting rid of these tariffs. It's why I think public opinion is changing in the United States. Recent polls showed that looking at the Trump administration agenda, the least popular item that he's done is tariffs on Canada. So that's what we're going to keep doing. We're going to keep on winning hearts and minds, keep on winning over the American public. And eventually, we think it'll have an impact on the decision makers. That's the approach we want to stick with.
0: All right, let's go to the phones. Ken is calling in from Edmonton with a question about online banking. Go ahead, Ken. You're on to the Premier.
2: Hi. I talked to you a couple weeks ago. My name is Ken. And concerning to able to get this $100 money from the province we never had a choice. We had to do online banking. So the province is forcing us to do online banking, and my wife and I, we set up an account. We also had to set up so we could take e-transfers. Now, I did get the money. What perturbs me is, and I've talked to people, that we should be given an option for a check, because my wife and I do not believe in online banking. Okay, so the province, it would be so easy that they could give us a choice. And I've talked to a number of people that don't do online banking, and they're just not going to get the money. They're just saying, just forget about it. But why couldn't the province give us a choice for a check?
0: Okay, that's the question. Ken, thank you.
1: Let me take that away, because, I mean, we have had that kind of option available in the past for emergency payments. Most people do, except when they're evacuated from their homes. Most people do set up and receive the e-transfer, and it's very efficient. It gets money directly into their account, and they're able to use it right away. So most people opt for that, for the convenience of it. But we had also done an issuance of a card that would be like a debit card that would be loaded with dollars on it as well. That could be a potential option. I'll take it away, because we have used those options before. I think we've administered them through registries, and so it would take a little bit of effort for us to figure out how to do that. But let me just see what kind of percentage demand there would be for that, and if it would make sense to do it that way, because this may be the kind of approach that we take in future quarters. If we continue to have oil prices trending as high as they have been, Albertans become eligible for a second payment, and this may be the way that we want to do the second payment as well. So we want to get people set up so that it's easy to be able to do this. And I know that there were some hiccups in the initial rollout of that, but I'll take it away and see if there's an option to do that.
0: All right, we're going to take a call regarding water bombers, because of all the smoke we have here in Calgary and throughout Alberta. When we come back, more of your calls and texts when we return on Your Province, Your Premier.
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0: If you're just joining us today, you're listening to your province, your premier, heard for the most part every other Saturday morning for listeners throughout Alberta in Edmonton on 880 Chad, right here in Calgary on QR Calgary. We're going to take a month break. We'll be back on August 22nd. But right now, let's go right to the phones. Don has a question about water bombers. So appropriate given all the smoke that's drifting through our province. Good morning, Don.
15: Hi, Danielle, Premier Smith, Wayne.
1: Hey, Don.
15: Okay, so seeing that you're at the air show, so CF-18s, Australia sold 46 of them to some American billionaire multi-billionaire for $1 billion. Why couldn't Canada bought them, or the United States government bought 38 SU-27s? It's a Russian plane from one of their little satellites when they broke apart. But the thing is because we're so short on aircraft, Why couldn't, like, could the province step in and buy that? But I really want to get to the water bombers. Everybody's been complaining about the fact that the waiting list is so long. Could we not double production on the water bomber? Like, I don't know what the logistics are. I know you need more hangars and stuff. If you're making parts, speed up the production, get some more employees in there. Like, what does it take to increase production on the new De Havilland 515?
1: Well, on your first question, I'm going to see what I can do to potentially, if I can see any Air Force personnel here, I will ask them the question about the procurement and why we didn't get CF-18s. I know we're making a choice between the F-35s and the Saab Gripen. So those are the two decisions that the feds are making right now. And I just don't think we'd be able to afford to set up a program to do military procurement. I think that's the federal government's job, and I'm glad that they're willing to make those kinds of investments. But when it comes to the water bombers, you're right. I mean, they could set up a second assembly line. I've talked to them about it. It's a matter of getting enough orders. And so I made that case to my fellow premiers that if we were able to get Canada to agree to work with the provinces to help fund the orders, I believe that that de Havilland would be able and willing to set up a second line. They just need to be able to justify the extra expense, to know that they've got dedicated buyers. And so we've committed to buying 5 water bombers, and I'll continue to work with my counterparts to see if we can get additional orders in, and then maybe we'd be able to accelerate that.
0: Further on that topic, one of our texters wrote in and said there's a lot we could do for forest fires, and that's equipment. We don't need to be spending money on submarines when our entire planet is burning. Now, I know that's a federal issue, but given the recent meeting that you had with the premiers and Ottawa, the Council of the Federation meeting, the interprovincial cooperation here, maybe convince the feds to do something about adding to their water bomber capability?
1: Yeah, that's what we did. We actually did a joint communique out of the Council of the Federation asking for exactly that. I mean, remember, we used to have a lot more use for wood in the past because we used to do a lot of electricity that would have come from wood. And we can do some of that now, but we have massive, massive amounts of forest, and it's at an age where it gets old and dies. When it gets to be about 80 to 100 years old, it gets old and becomes a real tinder trap. And so that's part of the reason why we're going to continue for many, many years, I think, seeing a certain portion of our forests end up going through this renewal, because what happens is you need to have the diversity of young forests and old forests in order to act as a bit of a fire guard. We're doing a lot of fire guard protection. I think Todd's doing some amazing work on that. We're also doing some predictive work on where fires are when lightning strikes to be able to get there faster and be able to douse them. But there's really only a couple of ways to remove old wood. You either have to harvest it and put it to some useful purpose, or you have to do controlled burns, or nature will take its course. And so we've got to be prepared to do some proactive management of that forestry as well. And I think our forestry and parks department is one of the best at that. And we've just got to convince Parks Canada and some of our provincial counterparts to do some of that same proactive management.
0: And I think that people don't have a clear understanding of how large the boreal forest is in Canada. I read on one of my colleagues recently put together some information that's, my numbers may be a little bit off, something like 2 billion acres of boreal forest, and the United States is like 193 million for their entire country.
1: It wouldn't surprise me. I mean, we have had years where we've had our worst fire year that I've seen was when I first got elected in 2023. It was 2 million hectares that were burned, and that was only a fraction of the forest cover that we have. So you're right. It's going to be an ongoing challenge. And our big challenge when fires do burn is to make sure we're doing the structural protection so that when they get close to homes, we've got fire breaks, and when they get close to communities, we've got our structural firefighters on hand in case it jumps over. Those are the big issues that we make sure that we address. Let's try to keep the fire contained into an area where it's not going to harm people. And if it gets close, that we've got to do the evacuations and do the active firefighting to make sure it doesn't jump into and start destroying homes.
0: All right, let's go to Diane calling in from Diamond Valley. I'm going to be out there later today. Go ahead, Diane. You're on to the Premier.
12: Thank you. Hi, Danielle. As of July 1st, Blue Cross reduced medication and optical coverage, leaving many seniors and people with disabilities paying more out of pocket. This month, I paid an additional $5 for my longstanding bone prescription Actonel. Many Albertans are now facing costs of $15 to $50 for eye exams and higher medication costs, with disability-related prescriptions increasing more than $20. At a time when people are already struggling with rising living costs. Why was this additional financial burden introduced? And before you answer, I just want to thank you for supporting greater access to medical treatments. A family friend's 20-year-old daughter urgently needs a specific diagnostic test, and while AHS advised a 4-week wait list, her family is now using vacation savings to pay privately, and she's going to be tested next week. Thank you.
16: Oh, great. Thank you for that. Well, we've looked at other models for pharmaceutical, and quite frankly, some of the other provinces, we would not want their model. So in British Columbia, you have to pay all of your health care costs, all of your pharmaceutical costs, up to a percentage of your income. So if you've got really expensive drugs and you're high income, some seniors are having to pay $12,000 before they're able to get any coverage. And so we don't want to do that. We want to make sure that people pay a smaller portion of every prescription that they get, so that everybody pays a portion of the cost. I believe the way we've done it is that you pay... It was no more than $25 a prescription, and we've increased that to no more than $35 a prescription, because it hadn't been increased with inflation or with the new drugs that are coming out for many, many years. And so we're trying to find that balance. We've looked at other models, and we just don't like anything else that we've seen. So we're going to take a closer look and see if there's a better way that we can support those seniors who are low income so that they are subsidized more, and then just make sure that we don't have too much cost going on any individual family, because some of these drugs can be really expensive. But at the moment, it's just some minor changes that we've made, because we haven't found a better model.
0: This texter has just written in, said, why did you decrease the threshold for seniors' benefits? We, for one couple, are now not qualifying due to the decrease a few hundred dollars after receiving benefits for years. Seniors who helped shape the province are being punished. Why?
16: Well, you know, I agree with the sentiment that seniors who shape the province should be the ones who are supporting it. And so I've asked my ministers to look at it. Maybe we need to structure it a little bit more like old age security, where you actually have to have been an Alberta taxpayer to qualify for it. That's what I'm concerned about, is when we have benefits that are better than every other province, there are people who move here just to be able to have the benefits, even though they were never a taxpayer. And so the way OAS works is that you have to have a certain minimum number of years of having been a taxpaying Canadian citizen before you qualify. We're looking at, maybe we need to do the same thing, so that if you've been a taxpaying Alberta citizen for 40 years, you get the full amount. If it was only 20 years, you get half the amount. If 0 years, maybe you get the zero amount. And so just know there's going to be some changes coming to that program, because what we're observing is that with all of our programs, they're all more generous than other provinces. And so we have more people moving here to take to receive the benefits than to pay taxes. And we've got to shift that balance, because that's just not fair to Alberta taxpayers.
0: All right, Saria is calling in. It looks like she's calling in from California. Great to have some followers in California. I must be listening online. Saria, go ahead. You're on with the Premier.
17: Good morning, Premier Smith. I just have a couple questions about the AI data centers that are currently being built in Alberta.
16: So are you an Albertan?
17: Yes, I have family in Alberta, and I do hear a lot about Albertan politics and stuff. So I do have like a couple concerns about the AI data centers too, because it's okay. Kind of like an issue in California as well. So I just have one or two questions about the AI data centers. So first of all, I know you've made like an Instagram post, because I follow you on Instagram. I know you said that the Alberta government has invested about $16 billion, give or take, into the AI data centers. So my question for you is, why couldn't we have invested that $16 billion into like the healthcare system or like an education system, since I know currently that's like a big issue in Alberta?
16: Well, I think you're misunderstanding. We're not investing anything in a data center. It's Meta who's investing $13 billion of their money into the data center. And so if this is a 100% private sector investment, including the natural gas plant that will be developed to power it, as well as the natural gas pipeline that will be built in order to get the gas to the plant. So it's about $20 billion, 100% private sector investment, 3,000 jobs that will all pay taxes, 300 ongoing jobs that will will also all pay taxes. We suspect it will generate about $250 million per year once it's in full operation, and it will reduce electricity bills by 6% on the transmission costs, because they're going to have to pay a portion of the transmission costs. We're protecting our ratepayers from long-term surges in electricity, because we're making them build their own power. And so they'll start with using an amount of power from the grid, but ultimately they've got to build their own power to continue their operations.
0: All right. Thanks for that, Saria. Right. Let's go to Michelle in Airdrie. Go ahead, Michelle. You're on with Premier Danielle Smith.
18: Good morning. Thanks to our MLAs and your strong leadership, Premier Smith. I think we're blessed to have you in these times.
16: Well, thanks, Michelle.
18: Yeah. So, data-driven decision-making. When a product needs to be delivered or administered to the public, the best, most effective delivery is what must be implemented. So if I buy gloves in the store, there's only five fingers on each hand. That doesn't mean there aren't people who may have a sixth finger or less than five fingers. It just means that the majority of people have five fingers. So there's no need to change the manufacturing of the majority to suit the minority. So there's countless other examples I want to make, but for the sake of time, I won't. So my question is, when the vast majority of us brush and floss daily, and a tiny minority, be it disenfranchised or homeless, can be given direct application access to fluoride, tooth floss, toothpaste, and even fluoride capsules, why is everyone subjected to fluoride medication in our water? And respectfully, I don't really want to hear about who voted for it. We can vote to add Ozempic to the water to quash the obesity epidemic, but it doesn't help those of us who eat well and live actively. So just a little election prediction is, has anyone studied the correlation between water fluoridation and liberalism? Look at Edmonton, just saying. So thanks for your time today.
16: Thank you. I don't know why this is the perennial issue in Calgary, but it is. Calgary has voted for it to go in, voted for it to go out. It got voted on council to go in. It got voted on council to go out. It got voted on council of our general public to go in. It really is an ongoing direct democracy issue that seems to be very unique to Calgary. And I'm not quite sure why it is that one is one that that Calgarians feel so strongly about. But that's part of my deference, is that the people did end up deciding twice to put it back into the water. I have said that because Calgary provides water to the adjacent communities, they probably should have also had companion referendums taking place at the same time in Airdrie and Chesterbeer, just to make sure that there was choice there also. But I've often said, if you want to address these issues, you can get 10% of the public to sign a petition and put it on the next municipal ballot and see if your fellow citizens agree with you. But it does seem to be one of those issues in Calgary that they'd like to vote on.
0: All right, let's switch gears. Fran calling in from Edmonton on a citizen's privacy question. Go ahead, Fran.
19: Hi there, Premier. Thanks for taking my call.
16: Hi there.
19: Hi, I'm sorry about the diesel truck behind me. We're rushing to a 90th birthday party for Grandma, so I apologize. As I'm sure you're aware, flock cameras are popping up all over the United States. These systems are being touted as safety for people driving on major thoroughfares. However, several have popped up in odd places, such as parks where everyday people are out enjoying life, and have in instances been used by the police to wrongly accuse citizens of crimes they did not commit. It's clear these systems are a lot more about surveillance on everyday citizens and less about safety. When you are approached by these flock camera companies or any surveillance company for that matter, how will you respond? Will you allow Albertans' private lives to be under constant monitoring? If so, why? And if you will not allow them, how will you stop them?
16: Well, thank you for that. We actually had heard that there was one a police agency in central Alberta that wanted to do exactly that and have these kind of ongoing surveillance and use drones to do it. And we thought, that's not what we want. we are being very judicious now in where photo radar cameras can go, because they have to prove that it's for a genuine safety issue. I think there is a real public conversation to have about it. because they do have surveillance states in the United Kingdom. They are able to use the cameras to solve crimes. I don't know if it does much to prevent crimes, but we've never moved in that direction in Alberta, and I'd want a pretty clear indication that the public is on board with that. So yes, we did have a police agency that was interested in doing ongoing drone surveillance. Mike Ellis stepped in and said, no, we can't allow that without having a broader conversation about it. And I've just seen that there was one, was looking at that program. I don't know if people have heard of this. It's Flock, F-L-O-C-K, that she's talking about. And I think I just saw one jurisdiction that had voted to pull it. I think it was down in Los Angeles. And so we're watching it with great interest, but we don't have that in Alberta. And I hope we don't.
0: All right. Texter says, good morning, Premier. CTV announced that Alberta is paying the highest prices in Canada for groceries, and we don't even have a sales tax. Why? Have you ever asked Prime Minister Carney to lower corporate taxes so our business can compete with the U.S.? This is coming in from Ted.
16: Well, I can tell you part of the issue is that we grow food here and then we send it somewhere else to be processed and then we buy it back here. And so that's why we've been working to try to get more processing of food here. We have an agri-food processing tax credit. We've got $4.5 billion worth of processing that happens here. That's one aspect to it. I've not been successful on this, but, you know, I wish the dairy farmers would agree with me that we need to align the quota system so that we are able to produce our quota of milk based on our quota of customers. I think we're short by several percentage points. That would make a difference. I just put it out there knowing that the dairy farmers always get upset when I talk about quota, but Quebec has a disproportionate share of the quota, and that's part of the reason why we're paying more for milk and butter and cheese is because we've got to be able to order it in from elsewhere, and it's a lot of transport costs across the country, and we should be aligning that if we're going to maintain a supply managed system. Someone also mentioned to me that we'd be able to have more access to goods in the United States if we only had English packaging on labels, because there's a lot of companies that won't do special packaging to be able to have both English and French. And so maybe the restrict requirements for bilingualism are also driving up the cost. So those are the kind of things that we're looking at. I know that Minister Nally, he's our Service Alberta Red Tape Reduction and basically our consumer watchdog. He's doing some work to see if there's ways that we can make prices more transparent so people have choice. I've been working with a developer on an app that would create sort of like a food buddy, like a gas buddy, so that people would be able to compare groceries in their jurisdictions. I don't know if people would be interested in taking matters into their own hands to use something like that. But those are the kind of things that we're looking at, is that we think that if people know where the deals are and that they have the option of a number of different competitive options, and we can address some of these structural problems of why food costs so much with transportation, that we'll be able to bring those prices down. But it is a system-wide approach that we've got to take.
0: All right, Matthew is phoning in from Edmonton. Follow-up to the fluoride question. Go ahead, Matthew. You're on with the Premier.
20: Well, thank you, Madam Premier, for taking my call. I'll be really quick. I'm a general dentist in Edmonton, and I do hear your show regularly, and I know constantly out of Calgary. This has been decades now. I practiced 25 years. In short, the decay rate in Calgary is about double the rate of Edmonton whenever they've had the fluoride out. I thank you for letting the population decide on these issues. They do have the democratic right to be wrong occasionally, but in general, it's safe, it's effective, and we've been running almost an experiment between Edmonton and Calgary for 25 years now in my career, and in general, it's just a good idea. It affects the youngest and the oldest the most. Just by two cents. Thank you for the show.
16: Before you let him go, do you have any comment on the question she raised about whether there's been studies on if it affects liver or liver enzymes? That was the thing that she was concerned. It may have some impact on teeth, but is there any other additional problems?
20: There are studies all over. There was recently large studies. They're very hard to pin down because there's so many different factors. There's always a side effect with any we're using are very tiny, but they are very effective. And again, it's again risk versus reward, but I would not say there's anything saying that I would, you know, stop using fluoride in my water tomorrow in Edmonton. And I don't think it affects voting intentions, but that's another story.
16: Thanks for that. Thanks. Well, there you are. Like those, that would be the debate that would happen if there was another referendum, is you get both sides, and then the public would decide which ones was the most persuasive. But there's always the option of a citizen initiative if people feel that strongly about it.
0: Interesting, the case study between Edmonton and Calgary ongoing in Edmonton. All right, Texter, we are in the second quadrant of the fuel tax reduction calculation. Is the plan to stick to the legislation and plan, or change the terms again? Example, the $100 income-tested payment.
16: Well, I do prefer a rebate of the taxes people have paid, because it's the way I can assure that dollars are getting into the pockets of people. One of the problems that we found with the fuel tax program is that if you go on Gas Buddy, there's a range of 26 cents from the highest to the lowest in a jurisdiction. And so that's why people feel like when we take 13 cents off, they say it didn't make a difference. I didn't see it because I'm still paying high prices. And then when you end up with what happened with the acceleration or the escalation of problems in the Strait of Hormuz, it gets wiped out overnight as well. And so we want to make sure that if people are receiving a tax rebate, that they actually get it. And so that's why we developed this new process. We'll get feedback on it, and we'll have another decision-making round once we get into getting closer to the next quarter start, to see whether or not we'll do a second round. But that decision hasn't been made yet. But I don't love the idea of a fuel tax rebate. And you saw this. I mean, in other jurisdictions, they said the same thing. You end up having – nobody believes it. You end up having to do lots of investigations to prove that the gas tax was actually reduced. And it with the up and down of what happens in the market, yeah, it can be eliminated overnight. So we think we need to find a better way.
0: All right, here's a follow-up to that grocery app that you mentioned may be developed. This texter said, hey, that app already exists for groceries. It's called Flip, F-L-I-P-P. Please don't use resources to recreate it, as it's already great.
16: Sort of. The problem with Flip is that it only tells you what things are on sale, and it doesn't tell you what the baseline of all products are. A lot of people go back to the store for the same things. Like, they want to know what their milk and their eggs and their bread and their bananas might be. And so, yeah, you can find out what the sale prices are on certain things, but you don't know what the baseline price is. And so we're trying to find a way to make those kinds of prices a bit more transparent. And we'll see if people are interested in pursuing that option. But just know I'm looking at it, because that's one of the barriers that we found. I can tell you it works very well for Gas Buddy. You almost never will see gas stations right across the street from each other with different prices, and that's what happens when you've got transparent pricing, is everybody is pressured to make sure that they give the lowest price.
0: With the cost of living so high, this is a question for the Premier from the text line. With the cost of living so high and the cost to buy a home, can the province stop communities from charging ridiculously high HOA fees?
16: Well, that's interesting. I wonder what maybe they can send you a follow-up text so that we can find out how ridiculous their HOA fees are. I happen to live in a strata as well, and my fees are $191 a month, which seems like a real bargain, because they pick up my garbage and they do the landscaping and they do snow removal. So I feel like it's actually a pretty reasonable price, but I live in sort of a townhouse complex. When you live in a condo, they can be a lot more expensive, but I don't know what range they're talking about. When you've got more common areas, if you've got home heating included, we'd really have to if there's an amount that goes into a fund to pay for future maintenance on the building to avoid special assessments. There's all kinds of things that go into a cost associated with an HOA, so I don't want to pick an arbitrary number, but I'd be interested in knowing how much is too much.
0: Some of the lake communities in Calgary have an HOA fee to allow access to the lake and all the amenities that it offers, in addition to preservation or installation of flower gardens, flower beds, other landscaping issues throughout the community. So I think that is, there's an HOA fee for that. And then if there's a condo complex within those communities, there is also a monthly condo fee.
16: Yeah, I think they pay for different things.
0: Yeah.
16: So I can, I'll talk with Dale Nelly to see if there's a need to do a review of those fees. One of the things we were very concerned about is some of the special assessments that come in that are a complete surprise, and they have to be paid really quickly by owners. And so we've set up a condo board where you can take your, a condo tribunal, so that if you've got a dispute with your condo board, there's an accelerated process to be able to deal with that. And so I'll do a check back. It's not been an operation that long. I'll do a check back to see if the fees being charged is one of the issues that keep coming up, and maybe there's a need for us to do a review.
0: All right, we're going to pause for a break. I'm Wayne Nelson with Premier Danielle Smith, and we'll be back to wrap things up in our final segment on Your Province, Your Premier.

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3: Wayne Nelson back with you on Your Province, Your Premier. We've got lots of phone calls, lots of texts. Let's get right to it. This text message, Premier Smith, I don't believe the electricity cost will go down with AI centers. I think AI will erode Alberta Power Grid. Can a penalty be put in place for either the government and or Meta when the electricity costs rise?
4: I would say that, I mean, it is up to us. I mean, we brought the prices down dramatically because when I first came in, we weren't building enough natural gas power plants. We've added so much wind and solar to the grid, but wind and solar can only be added if you have a backup when they don't work. So when solar only works 10% of the time, wind only works 30% of the time, and we were underinvesting in natural gas. We have corrected that, which is why we have a surplus of power right now, which is why your power went from 32 cents kilowatt hour down to 3 to 4 cents if you're on the floating rate. And there is also a guaranteed rate year-round of, I think it's at 11 cents a kilowatt hour. So we take that very seriously, and we knew that we had to make some changes, which is why when our electric system operator said, okay, we now have 2,700 megawatts that's surplus. The most you can give to data centers is 1,200 because we need to be able to keep a buffer. That's what we take the guidance from. And so the amount of power that is taken from the grid has to be very carefully monitored by our regulators to make sure that it doesn't cause the kind of price spikes that people are worried about. And we've told the industry very clearly, how about you come here, build your own power, and better yet, build more than you need so that we're able to take the excess and sell it back into the grid. That's the model that we had with our oil sands companies. They went ahead and built their own power plants. They built more than they needed, and then we built transmission lines so that they could sell it to the rest of us to keep our prices down. So that's the kind of model that we think will work. It's why we only have one at the moment of these major, large hyperscaler data centers that have been announced, and their plan is to build 1,864 megawatts of new power. If they don't need it all, then it will actually come back to the grid and bring prices down further. And that's the model we want to keep on pursuing.
3: All right. A texter on the QR line says America became economically strong because it's a free trading zone within its borders. Canada is not. Why? And that goes out, relates to the Council of the Federation meeting that wrapped up earlier this week, a heavy focus on Canada's strategy against Washington's economic threats. How optimistic are you? So two questions. The first one from the texter and mine. How optimistic are you that Ottawa will actually reach a deal that protects not only Alberta's energy and agriculture exports, but also leads to mending some of the regional divisions?
4: I feel very optimistic that we'll be able to get to an agreement with the United States. I think that factors have changed. We have a lot of disruption.
3: So it leads to mending some of the regional divisions.
4: I feel very optimistic that we'll be able to get to an agreement with the United States. I think that factors have changed. We have a lot of disruption in energy markets. Company,

0: looking forward. We're counting down the days with this new deadline in place. I think we're on day 25, and so it sounds like a level of intensity is going to increase to try to get to the finish line on that. When it comes to internal trade, I'll tell you the base problem that we have. So think of it this way. And this is what we hear from a lot of our professional associations. They're the ones who have the barriers because they've got extra training requirements, extra certification, extra costs, extra exams. And part of it is this. If we said, okay, a doctor is a doctor and they can work anywhere in the country. So what we're worried about is what if they go to the place that has the lowest fees and then they come and work in Alberta and they engage in malpractice? How are we going to make sure that that doctor is held to account? So those are the kind of things that we're sorting out. And I think there's ways to do it. One of the things I proposed is that a doctor or any professional has to be registered in their home jurisdiction. And if they want to work across the country, they pay an additional fee so that they have free passage to go in other provinces. But there's always a home jurisdiction where we can ensure that they've got the dollars and the investigative power and the authority, if something goes wrong, to hold those professions to account. And that applies in engineering. It applies in dental hygienists and nursing. And so those are some of the things that we just have to be mindful of, because it is a big country and we have to make sure that we always think of what the worst case scenario is for our regulators when it comes to making sure that we're addressing these issues. But I think that they're manageable. But that just gives you some idea of why it's difficult for us to have the free flow of services across the country. I think we're making good progress on food. We just also have signed a deal on liquor so that direct-to-home delivery can happen in every part of the country. I think there's a couple of other jurisdictions that are going to be a little bit later to sign on, but with our new Alberta whiskey label, I think there's going to be a high demand for Alberta product, and so I was really pleased to see that consumers are now going to be able to decide on that, and there may be more of that to come.
1: With that new deal, when will we actually see this take effect?
0: Well, we worked this out with British Columbia. We've got what we call a virtual warehouse. And so because we've been able to work it out with BC, I think we'll be able to figure out how to do that in Alberta. I mean, keep in mind, as I said, we've got 35,000 products that we make available through Alberta. And the ones we want to make available through this new system are the ones that are developed here, whether it's our mead wine or our apple wine or our various whiskeys and gins and vodkas that are getting international recognition. And so we want to make it available to anyone who wants to market across the country to be able to do so easily. So that hard work begins, but I'll be working very closely with Dale Nally to make sure that we have a seamless system so that each one of our producers is able to get their product to the people who want it.
1: All right. Lorana has texted in from Ontario, said, why aren't we looking into buying drones for water bombing wildfires? She says heavy-duty water bombing drones are able to lift 400 kilos. They're being tested in Canadian forest fire conditions. She gives a link here to CTIF, which is the International Association of Fire Services, for safer citizens through skilled firefighters.
0: Yeah, we are. We're looking at all of the above. We do use drones already because sometimes a drone can go into places where it's not safe for humans to go into and fly into. And so if we can do precision pickup of water and precision dropping, that is absolutely one of the additional tools that we'll need. And I think that some of that is being pioneered in British Columbia, and I've already talked to my forestry and parks minister to see what we can do to make that happen as well. But I think we're going to need all of the above. I don't think it's just one option or another. I think it's going to be water bombers. It's going to be tactical crews that we can airlift in so that they can do dig and dump on outbreaks, as well some of this precision drop that we can get with drones. So we're looking at everything.
1: One final question, because we are running out of time. Why don't we construct a refinery instead of sending oil to the U.S. and then buying back gas products? Stop being the 51st state. This is from a texter.
0: Well, you know, we look at what we're doing with data centers as a digital refinery, because we're taking natural gas and we're turning it into zeros and ones that can then be exported on fiber optic lines. So that conception is one that we very much embrace on natural gas. You can't as easily do that with refined products, as we discovered. The surge in refinery went several billion dollars over budget, and as a result, the cost of servicing the debt on it actually exceeds the amount of revenue it generates for 50 150,000 barrels a day of diesel. So we end up getting a bit quite hard on trying to develop our own refinery. Doesn't mean that there isn't an option potentially in the future to do that again. But what we discovered is that it makes more sense for the refinery to exist closest to the people who use

0: because then that jurisdiction is able to decide if they want asphalt or if they want gasoline or diesel or aviation fuel. And so maybe there's an option for us to talk more about expanding refineries in Vancouver and maybe Montreal and Toronto, there may be some more expansions that we can do there. But it has turned out to be more cost effective to just get it to the location as efficiently as possible and then refine it at that location. Doesn't mean that will always be the case, but that's what we found looking back in history.
1: Premier Smith, that's our show. Thanks for joining us again.
0: You bet. Thanks, Wayne.
1: Thank you. Thank you for listening, for calling in, and for texting your questions and concerns. Couldn't get to all of them. We just ran out of time, but we will be back Saturday, August 22nd on Your Province, Your Premier.
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11: This is Global News. It's 11 o'clock. I'm Zach Ferguson. It is 23 degrees, heading up to 26 today, and then up to 26 again tomorrow. And we do have a couple of weather alerts issued right now. We do have a severe thunderstorm watch and an air quality alert. We'll have both more on that coming up in weather. But first, Alberta's premier says we should not overreact when it comes to U.S. President Donald Trump's new 50% tariff threats. Danielle Smith says that we have 97% of our products tariff-free entering the U.S., and any action like stopping the flow of oil down south is an overstep. On 880 CHED's Your Province Your Premier, Smith says the solution is not found with aggressive action.
0: I think you do that through diplomacy rather than walking into a negotiation, as I say, threatening to punch someone in the nose. So I just feel like the approach that we've got to take has got to be measured. We've got to be calm about it. We can't get overly emotional about it. And we've just got to work through the sectoral issues one by one.
11: Smith says other countries like China and India have higher tariffs on Canadian products, but we do not have any trade wars with them. Edmonton's extreme heat response is in full effect, and one company is checking in on their clients. Executive Director with Edmonton's Meals on Wheels, Adam Zaviuk, says volunteers take action if they notice signs of heat exhaustion when delivering to the clients.
12: Our team will then contact either a building manager or a family member and say, hey, we just want to make sure that this individual is doing okay. Can somebody go check on him and just make sure everything is in place?
11: They say check-ins on clients happen regularly during extreme heat warnings. A citizen-led petition looking to force a vote on Alberta quitting Canada has been verified as successfully gathering enough signatures, but...
13: The petition, however, still can't proceed as it remains tied up in a court dispute. Elections Alberta says it has verified nearly 223,000 signatures calling for a vote. That's far higher than the minimum number of 178,000 names needed. The agency began the count after a judge ruled last month that the names could be counted, even though the petition is in legal limbo. First Nations are challenging the petition, saying it's unconstitutional because they have not been duly consulted given the impact separation would have on treaty rights. Diana Mussina, The Canadian Press.
11: An approaching cold front that could bring increased winds is potentially complicating efforts to combat the Clinton fires in British Columbia. An advancing wildfire has already forced residents of the village of Clinton in BC's southern interior to flee. It's one of roughly 120 fires BC is dealing with, while about 170 blazes burn in Ontario. Moving in 880 Ched Sports, looking at the CFL last night, the Calgary Stampeders beat the Winnipeg Blue Bombers 52-30, and today the BC Lions will return to BC Place Stadium tonight, hosting the 2-4 Toronto Argonauts. In basketball, the Edmonton Stingers took on the Calgary Surge, beating them 101-88. Looking to 880 Ched weather, we do have an air quality warning in Edmonton with Environment Canada warning smoke is causing some poor air quality and reduced visibility. And then we also do have a severe thunderstorm watch where Environment Canada says conditions are favorable for the development of severe thunderstorms that could be capable of producing strong wind gusts, large hail, and heavy rain. Looking at the forecast, though, up to a high 26 degrees with a 30% chance of showers and a risk of thunderstorms. Both will follow us down into tonight as we get down to an overnight low of 15. And then tomorrow up to a high of 26 degrees once again, but this time with some smoky skies. Monday, a high of 25, a mix of sun and clouds. Then finally on Tuesday, just some sunny skies at a high of 27 degrees. Right now, though, here in Edmonton, we're sitting at 24 degrees. I'm Zach Ferguson. Your next scheduled newscast will be at noon right here on 880 Ched.
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14: Hey, everybody, and welcome to the Weekend Edition of This Morning with Stacey Brodzel. Stacey's on her summer break, but she's going to be back on Monday, so meanwhile, you have me, Bryn Griffiths. On the show today, the Saturday edition, Canadians want to age at home. Can postal workers help? Well, we chatted with Dr. Samir Sinha, who is a geriatrician and clinical scientist at Sinai Health System and University Health Network. Also, we were talking about the sneaky rise of office attendance fraud with Jean-Nicolas Wright, who is Associate Professor of Organizational Behavior at McGill University. I don't know about you, but... Are you wide awake while your partner snores at night? Have you considered a sleep divorce? Dr. Neil Stanley joined us from the UK. He's an independent sleep expert who suggests that maybe a little time apart is not a bad idea. And clearing the air on the smoke situation in Edmonton, Roland Chagas, Blue Sky Canada Program Manager at the University of British Columbia, joined us to tell us where's all the smoke coming from. That's it for today, so enjoy and have yourself a great weekend.
15: You know, the older I get, the more I just want to hang around the house. Happy to have the family around me. Just kind of sit there, chill, have a coffee. But I'm healthy, so I can get up and move around. I can leave the house anytime I want. But geriatrician Samir Sinha is joining us on the show today. We're talking about Canada Post and whether or not they should offer paid wellness checks for seniors aging at home. And Samir joins us. Good morning. Welcome to the show. How you doing?
16: Thanks for having me, Brent.
15: Not a problem. Interesting article. Just was reading it in Maclean's magazine. Tell everybody exactly what you wrote, because I thought it was fascinating.
16: Yeah, it's just right now we know that many older Canadians, you know, want to live in their own homes for as long as possible. But we know upwards of a quarter to almost a third of older adults as they age, you know, are living on their own and don't necessarily have family members or friends close at hand who can help, you know, do things like a regular check-in or help them with groceries or other things. And so what we've seen is that in other societies where, you know, we know mail delivery is on the decline, but you still have a workforce that is able to visit, you know, pretty much any address any day. What they've done in Japan, what they've done in France, what they've done on the Isle of Jersey in the United Kingdom is actually, you know, develop or redeploy postal workers, you know, in different ways, including one of them where they can start offering wellness checks, you know, on a subscription basis where family members, for example, can pay for their loved ones to get a friendly check-in on a once-a-week basis, or people can pay for it themselves. And it's turned out to be quite successful and an alternative way for the Postal Service to generate revenue and use its existing resources.
15: Yeah, I was going to mention that because obviously we know Canada Post is losing over $1 billion a year and they're in the process of phasing out door-to-door delivery. But this is obviously would be something that would be paid for by people to make sure that their loved ones are being looked after. But do you think this might overload the system a little bit?
16: Don't necessarily think so. I mean, again, this is something that the Canadian Union of Postal Workers has actually been advocating for a long time since they've learned about the idea as well. And of course, you know, whenever you're thinking about, you know, starting a new initiative, you have to say, you know, do we have the capacity to do this? Does this actually, you know, is this the best way to kind of use our existing resources? But generally, the way it, you know, that many of the individuals who'd be eligible for this already are using a service, for example, from Canada Post, where if you're too frail or unable to get to a community mailbox, for example, the Postal Service will still offer you a weekly home visit, for example, where they come to your home to deliver your mail. And a lot of these services operate on just kind of an additional 5 minutes, just a friendly knock on the door, a chat, and a check-in as well.
15: Hey, this is nothing new. Didn't we? Was there not a program kind of like this back in the 80s?
16: Yeah, so starting in the 80s, we know that a number of postal worker unions, for example, groups from across the country were offering a free service that they were doing called the Letter Carrier Alert Program. And this is where, you know, again, without anybody having to subscribe or do anything, they were just kind of taking it upon themselves to say if they noticed that, say, someone hadn't been collecting their mail for a number of days, and they might have been an older client, for example, that they would just let the local authorities know, hey, you might want to do a wellness check on Mrs. So-and-so, for example, because something might be up there. And so it's been a voluntary kind of program that's still in practice to stay in Prince Edward County, for example. But again, it's you know, when you're doing something on a voluntary basis, it's not necessarily guaranteed that it's going to happen and that you've got the full accountabilities. And that's why other postal services around the world have said this is a service that we can deliver. It doesn't require additional major additional skills or resources, but it could be a useful way in which we can use that trusted relationship to offer the service that people may want and benefit from.
15: Hey, Samir, CUPW has been on board with this for a while though, right?
16: Absolutely. They've been advocating for it for a number of years now. And when we actually put out our research report, just looking at how other countries are doing this and it could be done in Canada, they actually, again, came out in support of the report that we had produced and said, hey, we would love, you know, this is an idea, because they too know that Canada Post is losing money. They know that jobs are at risk, for example, and they're looking for alternative ways other than just delivering traditional letters that could actually, you know, kind of sustain jobs, but also deliver some profit for the Postal Service as well.
15: Yeah, recover the costs. The other thing, too, that I got to think is that if you get to people earlier, fewer ambulance calls, hospital visits, there could be a cost-saving measure here.
16: Well, this is exactly it, right? This is why other governments are actually, in some cases, subsidizing these services. So the Japanese government, for example, has been investing money in this service because of, again, defraying costs in other areas. And the example that we showed in the UK on the Isle of Jersey, their Department of Health and Community Services actually will pay for two free visits a week, two friendly check-ins a week, because they determine that actually that's cost effective for them in reducing kind of police calls, 911 calls, other ambulance visits and hospitalizations. So there is kind of a benefit to being proactive and kind of looking into things earlier than actually dealing with the crisis later down the road.
15: Got to ask you this, and let's be right up front with it, because I will get text messages. So can this be done without taxpayer money?
16: Absolutely. I mean, again, it depends, right? I mean, there is an argument that you could say that, you know, as taxpayers, you know, when a frail older person, you know, ends up, in a hospital because we didn't catch something earlier, for example, we all pay for that cost, for example. We all pay for the cost of police checks or ambulance visits and these sorts of things. So that's why it's, in some cases, the government has said, look, you know, by funding this service proactively, making it free, we're actually saving money in down the road. So that's one argument you could make for subsidizing this or covering the cost for certain individuals. But in many other places like France and Japan, they just made it a subscription service. They're saying, if you want this, you pay for it, like you would pay for your, your streaming service or other services. And if you don't want it, you don't have to take it.
15: Gotcha. Hey, I got to ask this. I read this online on Macleans.ca. How long ago was this article out?
16: We published this report, I think, in January 2022.
15: Okay.
16: We've been getting a lot of traction around it.
15: But ever
16: again,
15: since.
16: It's an idea to open our minds up and think about other creative ways and things we can learn from other countries about what we can do better.
15: That is the world we live in, where you still stumble on things, right? And you go, I wonder if this is still relevant today, or is it not, could it not be done anymore? That type of thing. So fascinated by the story. Thanks for your time today. Really appreciate it.
16: Thanks for having me, Bryn.
15: All right. Dr. Samir Sinha, geriatrician and clinical scientist at the Sinai Health System and also at the University Health Network, with a little different spin on things.
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15: I love the headline on this one. A sneaky rise of office attendance fraud. What's going on with this? Well, joining us on the show today is Jean-Nicolas Wright, who's an associate professor of organized behavior at McGill University. Is it Jean or Jean? Hey, with me? Our guest with
26: us. Can you
15: hear me? Yeah, now we can. Now we got you. Sorry about that. Press the right button.
26: Yeah.
15: Sorry, is Jean?
26: Yes, it is.
15: Okay, perfect. So I was reading this story about Bell. Nearly 50 employees were fired for faking office attendance. And I had to look up the word badging because, hey, I'm old. This is kind of like punching in on a time clock. They were punching in for 2 minutes just ahead, like later in the day, and then would punch out just a few minutes later when you were into a new day. But this is a fascinating story. Like, what's your take on all of this?
26: So this is not a new practice. We call it an organizational behavior time theft, and there's a lot of ways that people can steal time. I think what's interesting about this story is it fits into the return to work mandates. The performance here of the employee is not the question. They were not fired for that. They were fired for not swiping the cards at the right time.
15: So they were swiping the cards just prior to midnight and then going right back in a couple minutes later and swiping out. Is that how that worked? That way it qualified as 2 days?
26: There's a variety of ways this can work. You can also ask a friend to swipe a card for you. And according to the reporting that I've seen, sometimes it was a managerial decision, just managers telling them, as long as you do your work, you know, we don't really care. Why don't you just do something different? So this is why it's a little bit sneaky.
15: What happened out of all of this? Because as we mentioned, Bell fired nearly 50 employees for this. Has there been a further update on it?
26: Yeah, so they've been fired. They have a class action against Bell for wrongful dismissal. And what's interesting also about it is who they fired. You know, you would think typically when you look at unethical behavior, typically develops in the same exact teams. It kind of like spreads. Here, Bell chose to fire roughly, according to the reporting that I've seen, like one person per team. So it's seems to be aimed at sending a message.
15: Okay, so obviously it's wrong what was done or allegedly done, but often companies just look at your time card, or if that company is like that, and they just say, well, listen, you're not putting in enough time. Doesn't it boil down to productivity and how much you actually put into that time?
26: So I think this is a very good point you're making. One of the issues with looking at time cards is physical presence in a place doesn't guarantee productivity. And I think this is why some managers were telling their subordinates, you know, just it doesn't matter. You can work from home more or less as long as you get your job done. So here, what's a little bit interesting about this situation is the productivity aspect is completely out. We're really just looking at the time people clocked in or clocked out. And I think this raises a bigger question that you really see with return to work mandates, which is that a lot of times when we can't really measure productivity very well, or we're not really sure if people are actually working. The broader question is not should we force everybody to clock in and clock out at the exact same time. The broader question is what do people do when they're in the office versus when they're at home? And how do we actually measure output as opposed to measuring hours worked?
15: There are some people who say, I can get that job done in maybe an hour or two, and the company might look at me and say, well, you know, you've got 6 or 8 hours. We'll find some other things for you to do. But are we struggling with what qualifies as productivity?
26: So we are struggling, you know, with 50, 100 years ago, it was very easy to measure productivity. We would just measure output, you know, we would just measure how many machines did you build, how many units did you fix. Now with knowledge work, it's a lot more difficult because a lot of knowledge work, so the work we do in offices and all of that, we can't, you know, a lot of it is team-based, so it's harder to measure who does what. And the second one is that a lot of times we ask people to fix complex problems or to fix difficult issues. And here again, it's difficult to measure if somebody who's assigned more complex problems is spending more time. But I think it's also what you're raising is also an interesting point, which is that as of now, the way things are done, if you are a highly productive employee and you are punished for it, you're given more work, you're not paid more compared to somebody who is a lot less productive. So it raises the question as to why would people give 100% of their resources to a company that will not reward being an overly productive employee.
15: So people are obviously looking to cut corners. And quite honestly, when I was working from home, I would get the job done, but I would, you know, I would work for maybe a couple of hours, and maybe I would take a half an hour and go out and mow the lawn, right? And then I would come back and I would get some other stuff done. At the end of the day, was I happy with what I got done? Yeah, I was. I don't know if my boss was, but I was happy with it. So now that we've gone to the return to office mandates more and more and more, are people struggling with that?
26: So people are struggling with that, not just a return to work mandate. I think people are willing to accept something, you know, an unfavorable outcome. So, you know, why don't people want to come to the office? A lot of times it's because there is no particular reason to do so. If it's to train someone, if it's to attend meetings, people are willing to come. But a lot of the reasons that we give people now are, oh, it's better for the culture. But better for the culture is a rather abstract, outcome that people can't really measure very well. Whereas what they're asking to compromise on is things such as childcare, elderly care, commute times. All of these are very, very concrete. And to go back, by the way, when you were saying, you know, oh, so I would work 2 hours and take half an hour break, work 2 other hours. There is a significant amount of research showing that if we let people schedule the day, the way it works best for them, they are actually more productive and retention rates decline significantly. recently, and retention is a huge metric for a company. Turnover rate is a massive issue.
15: Jean, here's the other thing I got to ask. Some organizations work on the old-time rules. Others have found a way to kind of work around that. And I really see a lot of friction between employees and employers at times when they talk about the return-to-office mandates. Do you sense that out there? Is it still there?
26: Yeah, there is a lot of friction. And I think, you know, it's a discussion to have between employers and employees about what is it that we actually sell? Do we sell the output or do we sell people sitting at a desk? And I think, you know, some companies need people to have to be there at certain times. I can, you know, imagine, like, if you're a store manager, you need to be here to open the store. You need to be here when customers are there. If you're doing other types of jobs, more knowledge-oriented, you're a journalist, for example. What matters here is not so much the amount of hours that you're spending at your desk. What matters is the output. You know, do people listen to you? Are you successful in that? I remember having, before doing my PhD, I had a company, and I had this employee that was arriving before me and leaving later and all of that, and he had low performance, and so I had a meeting with him to get him back on track, and he was telling me, I don't understand, I'm staying here longer than you, what's the problem? And I was telling him, the problem is that's not what we bill to customers. What we bill to customers is actually your output, and the output is not good.
15: Jean, thanks for your time today, really appreciate it.
26: Thank you so much.
15: All right, Jean-Nicolas Wright joining us, Associate Professor of Organizational Behavior. That's a handle. Organizational Behavior at McGill University in Montreal. Yeah, obviously these employees were trying to cheat the system a little bit because they didn't like the system that was put into place. Man, we could go into a million directions with that.
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15: I'm sleeping great, I gotta tell you that. Not everybody does, though. You know, so when we saw this topic come up, sleep divorce, we went, maybe we should talk about that because not everybody does get a good night of sleep. In fact, according to some recent surveys of U.S. adults, and I can't see it being much different in Canada, roughly 20% of couples sleep separately. You mean like in another room? Yeah. That's exactly what we're talking about. So we needed to talk to somebody who's an independent sleep expert, and he is joining us from the UK this morning. Dr. Neil Stanley is with us. Hello, doctor. How are you?
12: Good, thanks. Good morning.
15: Yes, and good afternoon to you. Let's dive right in. What is sleep divorce?
12: Well, essentially, it's very simply sleeping separately, it's sort of a catchphrase. I mean, I actually hate this phrase because it sounds negative, but it's for something positive, which is actually just sleeping separately. And as you mentioned, having a separate room, because much of your sleep disturbance of a night is caused by your bed partner either making funny noises or by moving, and both of those disturb your sleep if you're sharing a bed. And so if that is the case, then if you have got the space to be able to relocate and have a separate room and get a better night's sleep, and you'll be happier and healthier because of it.
15: Some people talk in their sleep. There's enthusiastic sleepers. I saw that one. That made me laugh. Those are snorers. the other one, maybe shuffle around. I'm kind of like a tornado. I keep spinning all night. So this is kind of a taboo topic. Are you finding people don't want to talk about it, yet they have the problem?
12: Absolutely. I mean, you know, I've been talking about this. I'm probably the world's leading advocate of separate sleeping, and I've been talking about it since about 2005 when I did one of the first studies on couple sleep. But it is a bit of a taboo. People who are middle-aged, late middle-aged, are perhaps willing to admit to it because, you know, life's become a bit comfortable. But certainly younger people, there is a fear that it's going to be interpreted as though there is something wrong with the relationship, because people seem to believe that you sleeping together is something that is, you know, shows the strength of the relationship, but nothing could be further from the truth. Humans are the only animals that actually sleep together for intimacy. Other animals may sleep together for warmth or for protection, but we do it for intimacy. And it's really quite unnatural to do so from an evolutionary point of view. Most couples, you know, if their partner is disturbing them, will wake up wanting to smother them with the pillow, and that cannot be considered to be a romantic idea. Whereas surely it's better to go down the across the landing, get a good night's sleep, and then in the morning shuffle back across the landing and have cuddles, just because it's a nice thing to do. And you're both happy and healthy and bright-eyed and bushy-tailed.
15: Yeah, you can still have fun and then just split up for a little bit. I got to tell you that the last time I was in Europe, which was a couple of years ago, I am obviously, like, I'm really cold. I'm ice cold. That's what I'm told at home. My partner is like a furnace. So that's not a good mix to begin with. But we came to the discovery that you can actually have separate comforters. What? That's what we found out in Europe. Absolutely. And since we've come back, we figured that out. And that works great.
12: Absolutely. I mean, that again is a very, very simple, practical solution to, you know, part of the problem. Because as you say, a couple is very rarely going to agree on what temperature that they want to be at, whether you're under, you know, a lightweight or a heavyweight, depending, you know, on the temperature or, you know, whatever. And so we have that fight over that, you know, kicking off the covers or the duvet, and then putting them back on, and then you wrapping yourself around them and fighting over that. So again, you don't have to go the whole hog of separate bedrooms if you can. You just need to think that sleep is so all important that we should think about our sleep, the actual doing of sleep, and separate beds, separate comforters, you know, having your own pillows. All of these things can make a difference.
15: Dr. Stanley, I got to ask you about this. How much does it affect our health overall?
12: Well, I mean, probably poor sleep is probably the biggest cause of ill health, because it is actually at the very center of good health. Sleep is about what we call homeostasis, which is just a very, very fancy word for balance. It keeps everything in check, in balance. So if you have one poor night's sleep, the next day you're four times more likely to catch the common cold. You're going to eat perhaps 900 calories more because of that poor sleep. That's three donuts. So if you're trying to maintain a healthy weight or actually lose your weight, you've got one arm tied behind your back because you're not sleeping well. Car accidents, you know, probably drowsy drivers, sleepy drivers probably kill more people on the roads than drunk drivers. You know, and in the longer term, depression, anxiety, stroke, heart disease, suicide, a number of cancers, they're all linked to poor sleep. So, you know, you might go to the gym, you might swallow a whole handful of supplements and eat organically, but getting your sleep sorted out, one, is an awful lot easier. Two, it's a real pleasure, you know, it's free, pretty much so. And it doesn't make, you don't have to wear lycra unless you want to. So, you know, it is something that we can all, you know, strive to do better.
15: Now, here's the delicate one. It seems like it's taboo to talk about this kind of stuff. People don't want to maybe throw up a red flag that maybe the relationship is struggling a little bit. You must hear that a lot.
12: Absolutely. And indeed, I suffered it for myself and my ex-wife. When I started talking to the media, I did an interview with the Sunday Times in London, and I said to the journalist, look, I do sleep separately from my wife, but you cannot mention it because her 83-year-old mother would be horrified to actually read it. And unfortunately, the Sunday Times published it the next Sunday, so I couldn't go back from that. But yeah, even my ex-wife, you know, said that it was a bit of a taboo subject. So yes, people do feel, and there's plenty of sexologists and psychologists out there who say that you must sleep together in order to have a good relationship. But we know, you know, the Queen and Prince Philip didn't sleep together. We know the King and Camilla don't sleep together. we know that there are plenty of people who do sleep separately. They're just not willing to publicly admit it. I wrote a book a couple of years ago called Sleep Divorce, and it tells you how to negotiate these questions that your partner, your friends, your family may have, and to how to rationalize it with them and tell them that, you know, you're being selfish. You are getting the sleep that you need for your health, for your well-being, and that, you know, has to be a good thing, but it is a delicate topic.
15: You gotta have a level of communication. Hey, Dr. Stanley, thank you very much for your time today. It's an interesting topic, one that people seem to not want to talk about, although we're getting a lot of text messages, which is great. So thanks for your time today, and have a great afternoon over there. We'll have a great morning here.
12: Thank you very much.
15: Neil Stanley is a UK-based sleep researcher and co-author of the book he was mentioning, which is A Sleep Divorce, How to Sleep Apart, Not Fall Apart.
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15: You know, it was 2 years ago this week that we were starting to hear about a potential fire in Jasper National Park. Wasn't at the town site yet, but everybody was starting to look over their shoulder. And I've got some very good friends up in Jasper. One of them is joining us on the phone today, and that is the Vice President of Marmot Basin and the Jasper SkyTram, Brian Rowe, joins us on the program today. Hey, Brian, how you doing?
19: I'm doing well, Bryn. Thanks.
15: You know, I'm going to be honest with you. It's hard to believe we're at the two-year anniversary, but do you feel like it's gone quickly or slowly for everybody in Jasper?
19: Yeah, I mean, it depends on the day of the week, I guess, and who you are and how you've been affected by the fire. I mean, needless to say, everybody was affected by the fire, but in different ways. So, you know, Bryn, I would say it's been going, to me, the 2 years has flown by. And talking to people, friends of mine on the street, wow, what happened the last 2 years? But, you know, the flip side of it is, obviously, those who lost their homes, it has been a grind. It has been a long 2 years, so many things to work through, especially, you know, trying to rebuild a house here in the national park is got its set of, you know, extra set of challenges. So I think it's been a long 2 years for a lot of people.
15: Well, the first anniversary is always marked. The reason why I wanted to talk about it on year two is because now you're trying to get your feet under you. As you pointed out, there's some challenges, that type of thing. But what's it been like running a business in the town while it's still rebuilding? I was up there in June, and I got to tell you, I had not been there since the fire, and my jaw was agape. But the thing that I was really impressed by, and it will not surprise you, the spirit in town is amazing.
19: Yeah, it sure is. I mean, we've heard the word, you know, resilience being bounced around for a couple of years, almost to the point of overuse. But, you know, truly, the businesses in Jasper, the people in Jasper have, you know, they've hung in there. They're working hard. It's been a challenge for everybody. There's no doubt about that. And you think about the businesses, the small businesses in particular, it's been a tough road. You know, the flip side of it is we've had a lot of support. There's a lot of people, of course, within the province and outside of the province that love Jasper, that have been here before. So the support has been strong. The recovery is well on its way. I mean, if you visit Jasper now, you've been here in June, you said that, you see the houses going up. You see the Mount Robson Inn and the Maleen Lodge, you know, well under construction now. So there's so much activity happening in Jasper. And of course, the landscape itself is still that gorgeous, spectacular Rocky Mountain landscape. So people are coming here with mixed emotions. Wow, look at what happened. But at the same time, they're saying, you know, thank goodness this is still that beautiful, special place it's always been. And it's good to see that we're about 50% of the homes are either, you know, in the process of being rebuilt or completely rebuilt, or are completed the permitted stage. So we're getting there, and you know, the town is surviving very well right now.
15: I'm just taking a look at the text line. I love this one because I wondered the same thing. Hey, Bryn, where is Jasper Bear? Did he make it through all of this? And the answer is...
19: Yes, yeah. You know, the wildlife, the real wildlife, Jasper the Bear, first of all, Jasper the Bear, the icon, is sitting proudly in downtown Jasper in front of the Jasper tourism office there. You know, there was a huge part of town, of course, that was unaffected by the fire, at least by the flames. And then the wildlife itself, I mean, I'm no wildlife expert, but there's the one bear with a couple of cubs that, you know, a grizzly bear that hunkered down under a bank at the Athabasca River when the fire came in and survived, and they know what to do. So that's good to see. And the park is, of course, teeming with wildlife as usual.
15: So the federal government's throwing some more money at this. Is money what's needed, or is it just to get by, cut all the red tape, and just try to get everything built up as fast as you possibly can? What are you hearing?
19: Yeah, it's both. So the red tape, as you say, you know, the permitting process. There's so much involved with this. First of all, you know, you have to take out and reclaim the land and make sure all the soil is good. And there's so much to do there. So the JRCC, which is the Jasper Recovery Coordination Center, that's the point where people can go to get all the information, the help, the guidance they need with the permitting, the development permits, building permits, anything that they need to deal with. The money, of course, is also necessary on two fronts, both to help the residents themselves with the rebuild, and that's everything from extending the interim housing, all these people who are development permits, building permits, anything that they need to deal with. The money, of course, is also necessary on two fronts, both to help the residents themselves with the rebuild, and that's everything from extending the interim housing, all these people who are still not re-

0: residents in their process and recovery.
1: Our family has always loved going up to the mountains, but we always veered to Jasper as opposed to Banff because it was a lot more laid back, a little more mountainy. Banff is a great place as well, but it's got a four-story parkade, I think. You know what I'm saying, but nonetheless, we always stayed at Takara Lodge, which overlooked the Athabasca River. It's completely gone. When I came up there, the devastation was amazing to me, but now that you've had 2 years and you drive through there all the time, isn't it amazing how a fire just finds its way and how some areas were saved and some were just absolutely torched?
0: Yeah, fire behavior, as far as I know, and boy, we've had a lot of experience with it here recently. It's funny, and it does different things. And you're right. Certain homes completely spared. You'll see a few homes in town gone, and then the one across the street is okay. Now, speaking of Takara Lodge, they've just released their plans here to open in 2027.
1: Excellent.
0: I think it was spring of 2027, and the new layout, the new cabin designs and everything, I saw them. They sent it out on the, on the internet. Absolutely gorgeous. And here's the silver lining, I guess, if there is such a thing. New lodge at Takara Lodge, a new Mount Robson Inn, a new Moline Lodge, all of these, hotels and infrastructure are being rebuilt. And I guess in a way that is a silver lining. When they come back online in a year, and as I said, Takara in 2027, these will be wonderful, wonderful establishments here in Jasper.
1: Before we let you go, obviously, Vice President Marmot Basin, Jasper SkyTram. First, Marmot, you kind of missed it. It just went to the south, or at least on the lower part of the mountain. But how's the ski resort come through all of this? And what about the SkyTram?
0: Well, first of all, I'll make one clarification here. I'm no longer the vice president of the SkyTram. The SkyTram, we sold that now a year ago, 18 months ago. So it's under new ownership. As far as Marmot Basin goes, we were very lucky. The fire did come close, there's no doubt about it, but there was absolutely no infrastructure damage. We had the entire joint from top to bottom thoroughly cleaned. That took weeks, even though there wasn't any real smoke damage. So that was fortunate not only for Marmot Basin as an operator, but also for the entire community, because without the ski area operating in the wintertime, we would have been in an even bigger world of pain. So from an economic perspective, we needed that to get through that first winter post-fire. And we did it, and that helped some of the small businesses survive and get into the summer where, they make a little more revenue and can start to get their head above water. So absolutely critical to the economic health. And the economic health, of course, feeds all of our, our social structure and the entire community. So, and Marmot Basin, yes, in great shape. And we had a wonderful winter last year. People came out and enjoyed it. And we're looking forward to another great winter, that's for sure.
1: Brian, thanks for your time. Enjoy the rest of summer, and we'll see up there in the fall and in the winter, okay?
0: You bet. Thanks, Bryn.
1: All right. There you go. Brian Rode joining us from Marmot Basin. Man, thumbs up to everybody there. They're doing the best they possibly can.
2: 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The crowd is louder. Elks football is back on 880 Chad, the official voice of your Edmonton Elks.
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15: This is Global News. It is 12 o'clock. I'm Zach Ferguson. It is 24 degrees, heading up to 26 today, and then up to 26 again tomorrow. We have a couple of weather alerts right now over Edmonton, but first, Alberta's premier is defending the province's choice to open up the floodgates with more gambling websites and apps, saying it's safer this way. Alberta Gaming, Liquor, and Cannabis opened up the market earlier this month, following suit after Ontario did the same thing in 2022. Danielle Smith on 880 Chad's, your province's premier, says letting the market go legal means regulations can be put in place.
16: And we knew that they were operating in our market, but they didn't have those additional measures. Now they do, and we'll be monitoring to make sure that we don't see an increase in problem gambling, and that we have the resources there to make sure that those who do have a trouble with gambling, that they're treated first.
15: Smith also says a percentage of the revenue will go towards treatments for people suffering from gambling addictions. A citizen-led petition looking to force a vote on Alberta quitting Canada has been verified as successful, gathering enough signatures.
17: The petition, however, still can't proceed as it remains tied up in a court dispute. Elections Alberta says it has verified nearly 223,000 signatures calling for a vote. That's far higher than the minimum number of 178,000 names needed. The agency began the count after a judge ruled last month that the names could be counted, even though the petition is in legal limbo. First Nations are challenging the petition, saying it's unconstitutional because they have not been duly consulted given the impact separation would have on treaty rights. Diana Mussina, The Canadian Press.
15: An approaching cold front that could bring increased wind is potentially complicating efforts to combat the Clinton fires in British Columbia. An advancing wildfire has already forced residents of the village of Clinton in BC's southern interior to flee. It's roughly one of 120 fires in BC's currently dealing with about 170 blazes burning in Ontario. Edmonton's organizations are doing what they can to care for some of the city's most vulnerable populations. Global Skates Gurren has more.
18: The weekend is shaping up to be a hot and smoky one in Edmonton.
8: Organizations like Meals on Wheels are doing what they can to make sure the city's vulnerable are well cared for. Volunteers deliver more than 300 meals a day throughout the city, mostly to seniors. The executive director says with the weather as hot and smoky as it's been, it's even more important to check in with their clients to see if they have enough supports to keep them cool and comfortable.
11: It becomes an opportunity to build that connection and just make sure that your neighbors and your community, the people are doing okay and they're being taken care of. And that's the most important thing for us.
8: The city's extreme heat response has been extended throughout the weekend. They say to contact 211 if you see someone who may need help from the heat and 911 for anyone in serious distress. Keith Gorin, Global News.
15: Looking at 880 Chet Sports and the CFL last night, the Calgary Stampeders beat the Winnipeg Blue Bombers 52-30. And in games today, the BC Lions will return to BC Play Stadium tonight, hosting the Toronto Argonauts. Looking at 880 Chet weather, we do have an air quality warning in Edmonton with Environment Canada warning smoke is causing some poor air quality and reduced visibility. We also have a severe thunderstorm watch right now over Edmonton, warning of some severe thunderstorms that may be capable of producing some strong wind gusts, large hail, and heavy rain. Looking at the forecast, this afternoon getting up to a high of 26 degrees with a 30% chance of showers and a risk of thunderstorms. Both will follow us into tonight as we drop down to an overnight low of 15 degrees. Tomorrow we can expect some smoky skies and a high of 26 degrees. Monday a high of 25 and a mix of sun and clouds. Finally, Tuesday a high of 27 degrees with just some sunny skies. Right now though, in Edmonton, we're sitting at 25 degrees. I'm Zach Ferguson. And your next scheduled newscast will be at 1 o'clock on 880 CHED.
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0: Show.
1: I'm back, Canada. I know it's been tough. I know that in a lot of cases, there have been tears. There has been trauma. There has been anxiety. Where's Ben? How can we live without Ben? Well, Ben's back. So you can rest knowing that the dulcet tones of Ben Mulrooney are back on the airwaves or podcast or whatever platform on which you enjoy this show. And Intrepid, you can smirk all you want, but I know
2: that's a frown.
1: I know. I read your journal. And I know that you were leading the charge. You're like, well, how am I going to do it? How am I going to get through the next?
2: I went home. There were tears. My pillow is just soaked with tears every night.
1: I know. Well, like I said, you can dry those tears. Dry those tears, young one.
2: I feel my heart is full again.
1: Ben is back. And we don't have video today, which is a shame because my tan is glorious. It's glorious.
2: Oh, I hope that we get the video by the time you're peeling. Big chunks of Ben coming off.
1: It's just molting.
2: Ben jerky.
1: Yeah. I had a great time. I had a really one-on-one time with my mom. I haven't spent time like this with her in a very long time, and it was so much fun. The older I get, I always say this, the older I get, the more important my parents get, and I'm sad I don't have my dad anymore. But the older I get, the more vital my mother is in my life. And so we had so much fun together. We don't wish you happy FIFA anymore because the FIFA is over. But good news, Canada. We have another bill for taxpayers to foot because of the football. To the tune of, not an insignificant sum, but $2.8 million. Yeah, that's coming out of your paycheck and mine. And we're going to back up. Why do we owe $2.8 million because of the football? Well, do you remember when Trump did this? He put out for certain people coming to the World Cup, he demanded a surety. Visitors from countries with historically high overstay in the United States, Homeland Security required a cash bond between $5,000 and $15,000 that would be returned once the traveler proved that they had left. And he was hammered for it. It's going to penalize poorer travelers. To which is so dumb, because if you have the disposable income to travel to the United States to go to a football game, you have money to give a hand to the government to say, give it to me when I go home. They said it creates a two-tiered system, claimed it was racist. It was used as an immigration deterrent, all those things. Well, now let's look at our side of the border that did not have the surety. We had over 170 people claim asylum whilst here. And the countries whose nationals applied are Ghana, 25 people, Egypt, 15, Colombia, 15, Senegal, 10, Ecuador, 5. And then there's countries whose nationals applied even though their teams didn't even play in Canada. 15 from Kenya, 10 from China, 10 from Bangladesh, 10 from Nigeria, 5 from Burundi, 5 from Nepal, 5 from Pakistan.
2: Now, the key here is that these people entered using the World Cup-related visitor visa.
1: Yes.
2: So a specific visa related to the World Cup.
1: And now they've claimed asylum. So we did the checking on the internet. How much does it cost per application for people who claim asylum? How much per claimant? And the average cost is about $16,500. So you do some rough back-of-the-napkin math, and that's $2.8 million just to process.
2: Let's just say $3 million.
1: Let's say $3 million. To be fair, I'm sure some of these claims are justified.
2: I don't know. I mean,
1: I'm sure. Let's be optimistic.
2: Is it not disingenuous to enter the country using a visa meant specifically for the FIFA World Cup, and then say, asylum, claiming asylum?
1: You know what?
2: Using something that's meant for one thing, and then you're using it and you're torquing it and using it in some other way.
1: Look,
2: that is misleading.
1: I'm still basking in the post-vacation glow, so I'm far more optimistic today than I will be in the next few days. So I was given the benefit of the doubt. You're probably right. But I'm looking at these numbers, and I'm like, yeah, surety, sure, a bond sure would have helped.
2: And it's not a ton of people, considering how many people did apply. There was over 26,000 who arrived with these World Cup-related entries, right? That's a lot of people coming.
1: Sure.
2: Right?
1: Well, but it's
2: and
1: not,
2: so 175 out of 26,000 decided
1: those,
2: to stay.
1: Tack those onto the interminable list that we already have.
2: Oh, with all the different programs, et cetera, et cetera, et cetera. Yeah.
1: Yeah. I'm not suggesting anything except a surety sure will have been nice. It sure would have helped.
2: Sure would have helped. And again, you know, Trump got raked over the coals for that. And actually, a lot of the people were suggesting that, oh, you know what? We're just not going to go. We're going to boycott it. They set records for the number of people who attended a World Cup, who went to games, who watched the games. They set records
1: and
2: all across the
1: board.
2: People
1: from all over the world who showed up in the States and were surprised that it wasn't what they thought it was going to be. They couldn't believe how warm people were. They couldn't believe how much fun they had. They couldn't believe how incredible that country is. And whether you're happy with the United States or not, it is an incredible country.
2: We talked about Buc-ee's. We talked about like Erling Haaland from Norway was the runaway star of the show.
1: Yep.
2: And because he put out videos. He hired his own crew, obviously, to follow him around. Put out videos where he bought cowboy hats and cowboy boots for all of his teammates that were with him.
1: All that taxidermy stuff we saw.
2: The taxidermy stuff. I didn't see that video, but he put out all this stuff, and it's just brilliant stuff.
1: Yeah.
2: And again, it's in America. Oh, the most terrible place on earth. Well, I mean, they've got a president who's difficult.
1: Mm-hmm.
2: Yeah.
1: Look, my dad always used to say, I'm far more bullish on the American Republic than on any one person's desire to take it down. In other words, long after any president has passed, the American Republic will endure. And the same goes with our relationship with the United States. Long after Donald Trump's time in office, we will have a relationship with the Americans. And right now it's not in a good place, but I've solidly rejected when our Prime Minister referred to our relationship as ruptured or ended. I thought that was short-sighted, and I also thought it did a disservice and it was disparaging to all the people who forged the relationship, because it's not linear. It's additive. The relationship is always additive. It's always, you're adding on to what people have built in the past. And my dad to Paul Martin, to Stephen Harper, and even to a certain extent Justin Trudeau, it was all added upon. And for our new prime minister to walk in on day one and say, yeah, it's over. Nah, you don't get to say that, sir.
2: And to what we were talking about earlier, this is proof that Canada, the U.S., gold standard in terms of where people want to go.
1: Yes.
2: We were trying to find the numbers for anybody during the last World Cups, the previous ones, try to claim asylum in Qatar.
1: Yep. No one does that.
2: No one does that.
1: Yeah.
2: And then the one before that, Russia. How many people are seeking asylum in Russia from any Western country?
1: Julian Assange.
2: Yeah, okay, maybe.
1: But
2: maybe the number was
1: all
2: one.
1: All that to say, I didn't need those numbers to say with complete full-throated conviction.
2: Steven Seagal.
1: Western culture is the best culture. Yes, it's different from other cultures. It's the best. And I know that because people from all the other cultures want to come here. Ghana, Egypt, Colombia, Senegal, Ecuador, Kenya, China, Bangladesh, Nigeria, Burundi, Nepal, and Pakistan. All those people have proven, all those asylum claimants have proven to me yet again what I already knew, which is I'm not a social or cultural relativist. I don't believe that every culture is the same. No, none is better than the other. No, I reject that. We are the shining beacon on the hill that everybody wants to get to. Even as we get in our own way, even as parts of this country are burned down, even as we create problems for ourselves, people will still bend over backwards and crawl through glass for a chance at the Canadian dream, for a chance at opportunity that places like Canada and only places like Canada and the United States and Western Europe can offer. That's it. Full stop. I've given you my evidence. I've pled my case. Case closed. Ben wins. And on that note, we're going to take a break. But hey, there are heroes. We just talked about some of the heroes of the World Cup. There most certainly was a villain. And there's a petition that makes that clear as well. We'll talk about that as well as some dude in BC. Trust me, you want to hear about this dude next on the Ben Mulrooney Show.
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1: All right. Well, so we were talking about the heroes of the FIFA. The villain was definitely Argentina. I didn't even know that until right before the finals. I think, the Argentina versus England, when they're re-prosecuting the Falklands War, which is insane. If you know anything about the Falklands War, you know that the people of the Falkland Islands enjoy being British citizens. But whatever. A petition to kick them out of the World Cup exploded online, and they got 23.3 million signatures across 170 countries. Do you have any idea how hard it is to get 170 countries and 23 million people to agree on anything? I guess they didn't like Argentina. That's I guess they all agreed on that. And then they fell short of the record of 24 million, but it closed right after Spain beat them in the final, saying FIFA ignored us, but Spain kept its promise.
2: Yeah, the Argentinians were the bad guy.
1: Yeah, they were
2: the bad guy. Their fans were horrific, yelling terrible things and being... Yeah. They're rowdier than the English fans.
1: Yeah, yeah. Speaking of bad guys, do you remember the last election campaign where Pierre Poilievre had that story about how the vast majority of crime in Canada is committed by a very small number of criminals? And he cited Vancouver as an example. And he said that... they had to arrest 40 specific offenders 6,000 times in a single year, averaging about 150 crimes per person. If you got rid of those people, if you kept them in jail, the crime would go down precipitously. You remember that story you kept telling?
2: Yeah. Well, this next guy, hold my beer.
1: Yeah, this next guy, exactly. So there's a guy from Kelowna. I don't know the story as well as you, so you help me with this.
2: Well, actually, we have a report here from Global BC, which is going to play it out. And I'm going to pause it in a few points because it's a lot to take in, a lot of information.
1: Yeah.
2: So we're going to just listen to it and then rehash it as it goes. And believe me, you're going to think it's over. Oh, he did this. No, it's going to go on for a bit.
1: Okay.
2: Here we go.
3: On February 16th, 3 days after he got out of jail, Crown told the court Justin Wayne Collins climbed under a fence at the Delta Grand Hotel.
4: Is this the hot tub?
5: Oh, yes.
3: Stripped naked and got in the hot tub, where he was spotted by a woman heading to the outdoor spa with her two young children.
6: That was crazy.
7: I think it's unheard of. I think it's ridiculous.
1: Okay. You get naked in front of kids? I kind of throw you in jail. That's what I would do.
2: But do you think that's it?
1: It's Canada in 2026. Of course it's not it. Of course it's not it. Give me more.
3: On March 3rd, court heard Collins showed up at the hotel's coffee shop trying to steal food. Staff suspected he'd urinated on the floor and smoked crack in the bathroom.
1: Oh, wow. Well, that's a triple threat. Steal food, smoke crack, and pee everywhere. That's the holy trinity of gross crimes. Okay.
3: After they locked the door, Collins stood outside yelling. He was arrested 2 weeks later and released on bail.
7: We have a system that just catch and release.
1: Okay, yeah.
2: Released on bail?
1: Released on
2: Surprise?
1: Bail. No, it's disappointed, but no.
3: In late April, court heard Collins entered the TD Bank and stole a mini couch cushion. He was arrested May 13th.
1: Okay. It seems like at every opportunity when he's got a fork in the road and he could just walk away or do something illegal, he picks the illegal route. Okay.
6: They got to put him away. They just can't let him out.
3: Earlier this month, Collins was sentenced to 6 months in jail after pleading guilty to committing an indecent act, mischief, and theft.
1: Okay, and so 6 months in jail, but something tells me he didn't spend much time in jail.
3: He has 66 convictions, including robberies, attempted robbery, assaults causing bodily harm, and with a weapon, break and enter, and multiple thefts.
1: Yeah, so, hey, listen, so I'm going to say this.
2: Let's break that down again.
1: Yeah.
2: That was how many?
1: 66.
2: 66, oh, I see.
3: Robberies, attempted robbery, assaults causing bodily harm, and with a weapon.
1: Yeah, okay, look, is there more or are we good?
2: I told you.
1: Oh, there's more to go.
3: Break and enter and multiple thefts. Since 2022, Crown says Collins has never lasted out of jail more than 40 days without committing a new offense.
1: And sometimes three in one day, as we just heard.
2: There you go. But listen to that number. Yeah. So this is the key here.
3: Yeah. Lasted out of jail more than 40 days without committing a new offense.
2: He hasn't gone 40 days.
1: He is.
2: Without committing an offense that he was caught
1: for. Exactly. Look, we're living in a time where there are forces in our country obsessed with removing responsibility from the criminal. It's society's fault. Okay, to those people, if you want me to condemn society, I condemn society. Society failed this man. Can we now put that aside and deal with the failed man? Because he's a failed man. He's a failed man. He's needed help. He either got it or didn't want it. He is a man who is, he's broken. He's a bad seed, whatever you want. It's either nurture or nature. I don't care.
2: The chance of recidivism.
1: Yeah. I care 100%. About the people at the beginning of the story. The mom and her two kids that just wanted to go to the hot tub. Those are the people I care about now. You want me to say it's society's fault? Bad society. Shame on you, society. And now we got this guy who's showing his schlong to kids who just want to go into the hot tub. And we're also a society that loves peddling trauma. Those kids could be traumatized. This guy needs to be put away. There's no chance he won't break the law again. Zero. Zero.
2: So what do you do? What do you do with that? Because you're right. At some point, you have to say, you know what? You're going to jail for rehabilitation. There's no rehabilitating this guy. Yeah. 66 convictions.
1: Yes.
2: But remember, there's 420 cases against the guy overall.
1: So look, I think I said this last week or 2 weeks ago. If the excuse as to why he's not in jail is there's no room in the jail, then find somebody who's in that jail who's not as bad as this guy and send him off and put this guy in jail until there's a chance to throw him into prison. That's it. I don't know what you do with a guy like this.
2: How much more proof do you need when somebody cannot function within society and needs to be taken away from society for the good of society?
1: It is not, as I say all the time, we want to help those who need our help. But we also want to help those who want our help. And this guy, whether he needs it or not, clearly doesn't want it. And in that case, if you are telling me that I have to pick between this dude and the victims of this dude, I'm picking the victims every time. And unfortunately, I'm going to have to pick a lot because he's going to do this again and again and again. I don't know what we have to do to our judiciary and the judges who aren't slapping more heavy penalties on this guy. I don't know. I don't know what we have to do.
2: What would the most left, even you put this before the most left-leaning person, the most progressive person when it comes to, we need to work.
1: They're going to blame his
2: addiction. How could you possibly defend this?
1: Because they'll blame his addiction or his trauma or the fact that he was beaten by his dad. And I'm telling you, back in the day, what they would say is there are plenty of people who've had bad upbringings and have trauma in their past who do not resort to this. Those are choices. If you can tell me that every single person with trauma in their past does this, then okay, that's a conversation to have. But there are people who rise above their trauma. There are people who better themselves. There are people who ask for help and then receive that help. There are people who do the hard work and are rewarded with peace in their soul, and we have peace in our streets. And then there are guys like this. And this is not a guy that you can help. He is actually a problem that needs to be overcome. And the only way to overcome it is to put him away for a long time. Because right now we're joking about it because no kid was hurt. But what happens the next time? What if the mom wasn't there and he's in that hot tub with two young kids? What's this crack-addled guy going to do? I don't know, and I don't want to find out. And sadly, we're not living in a place where the urgency is being felt by those who have the power to change it. All right, we are going to take a break, and when we come back, our good friend David Cooper joins us for a conversation. I love talking to him because he brings up stuff I never would. That's coming up next on the Ben Mulrooney Show.
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1: So when I was on E-Talk doing entertainment TV, right before I went out to host the live red carpet of the very first Junos that we were covering, and the host was Russell Peters. My producer comes up to me and says, whatever you do, don't call him Russell Simmons. And I looked at her and I said, why would you say that? Like, that wasn't even in my head. And now that's all I can think about. And he shows up, and what do? I don't just call him Russell Peters. I give him a Def Comedy Jam intro. And it, give it up for Russell Simmons. And ever since then, he makes fun of me for that. He always calls me Benedict Martin Paul Mulrooney to prove that he knows my whole name, and I couldn't get his name right once. All that to say, sometimes someone puts something in your head, and it pops in. Like, don't think of a pink elephant. What do you think about a pink elephant? Well, apparently, David Cooper.
2: Yes.
1: The host of, what is it, The Last Show? With
2: yeah, that's the one.
1: That's the one, the best show, the last show.
2: Whatever.
1: You have an inability to think of something if somebody says so.
2: I'm glad you believe me, because when I tell my friends this, they think I'm making it up until they look it up and see it's a real thing.
1: Well, I mean, if I believe one thing, I have to also have to believe the counter of it, right?
2: Yeah.
1: So what is it?
2: Well, let's start with something called a red apple test. Okay. So picture a red, delicious apple hanging on it. Can you picture the tree? Can you picture the leaves?
1: Mm-hmm.
2: Okay, I thought when we used the word picture growing up, we just meant in metaphor. I thought picture meant think about. I didn't think it meant actually try to picture something in your head, because I can't do that.
1: So does that mean you don't have an imagination?
2: I do, but it's not a visual imagination. I suppose, like, maybe it's similar to what a blind person has.
1: Okay, so if I said to you, though, I want you to picture the words, picture a red apple.
2: Mm-hmm.
1: Can you picture the words, P-I-C-T-U-R-E? T-H-E-W-O-R-D-S, red, R-E-D, apple.
2: Yeah. Let me ask you this. When you imagine something, is it like in your same field of vision, or do you have this other second field of vision where you can put things in?
1: It's not right.
2: It's like you have two screens right now. You have the real screen and the imaginary screen. Well, someone turn the imaginary screen off for me.
1: Someone turned it off. Okay.
2: So to answer the question, I think of the words. I know what it means to think of words. I can think of each letter, but I can even draw the shapes, but I can't see the shapes.
1: And what does that translate into, like, in reality for you as you live your life?
2: Well, I almost got dumped because of it, because I was about a month or two in to a very, I don't know, passionate relationship with my now long-term partner. And I said to her, I knew I liked her eyes. When I see her eyes, I like them. I said, you have beautiful green eyes. And she said, who else are you dating right now? And I said, well, what color are they? She said, blue. She said, but I can't picture anyone's eyes. Why are you getting so upset? And she's like, well, what color are your brother's eyes? And I said, I have no idea. She's like, what are you talking about? Your brother has these brilliant eyes. I've met him once. I remember them. And I'm like, I can't picture anything.
1: So when I talk about your mother, for example, what do you think of
2: you get her words out of your mouth. No, I'm kidding. Get her name out of your mouth.
1: So what do you think of when you think of your mother?
2: A person who I love.
1: Okay, and if I show you a picture of your mother,
2: for a long time I thought it was something called face blindness, which is a real thing. That's people who simply cannot recognize faces.
1: Yeah.
2: I don't have that. Okay. I can remember the patterns if I see them long enough. Similar to, like, there's a song that you might not remember the melody to, but once you hear it, you recognize it for the song that it is.
3: I have mild face blindness, I think.
2: Yeah.
3: I really do.
1: Yeah, I
3: meet so many people that
1: Or you might not just be good with faces or names.
2: Maybe you're just rude.
3: No, but, I had too many concussions.
1: The reason I was asking about, like, the knock-on effect and, like, how does it manifest practically in your life is because during the pandemic, I lost my sense of smell.
2: Oh.
1: I have zero sense of smell.
2: Did you remember what things smelled like?
1: Well, every now and then, I think I get something, and I can't remember whether, I don't know whether I'm smelling it and something's coming back, or it's the memory of the smell.
2: Mm-hmm.
1: The reason it's concerning for me, the reason I asked you the question, is because I read this piece in the Washington Post that said that there are a few people who, because of the pandemic, and maybe, I don't know if it's a combination of things, but they lost that sense of smell, and they believe it happened at the genetic level, which means you're probably never going to get it back.
2: Genetic? That's terrifying.
1: It's like a genetic change. And they're concerned because they have no long-term studies, but they do know that smell is the sense that's most connected to accessing memory quickly.
2: Yeah, like when I walk into my childhood home, that's that smell of home.
1: So
2: you know, really,
1: what's going to happen in terms of like cognition later on in life?
2: I don't know. But apparently, we people with aphantasia, those who don't have a mind's eye, we apparently have poor autobiographical memory, which means every time I go on a rant and tell the same story on the radio over the years, and it gets more exaggerated, and I'm portrayed as more the hero. Maybe I'm not just full of it. Maybe it's because I'm different than you.
1: Okay, that's cool.
2: Yeah. Like
1: So when
2: you exaggerate a story, you're guilty.
1: I'm just an ass.
2: I'm just an ass.
1: Exactly.
2: I have a cognitive... It's not a disability. It's just a difference, I guess.
1: But that leads into this next question, which is, you know, we talk about people who do CrossFit. They love talking about CrossFit.
2: Oh, God.
1: And vegans, you know they're a vegan because they tell you they're a vegan. I used to think that it was because they were self-centered.
2: Annoying. So annoying.
1: I think that some of them... it's because they're proud that they're accomplishing something. But most of them, I just assumed it was because they were, they're into themselves.
2: Yeah.
1: But you can broaden it out. Like just a few days ago, I heard a couple of songs I really loved. And the first thing I thought was,
2: tell your friend, share
1: them with my sister and my brother.
2: Yeah.
1: I never get a response when I send it to them, but that's why I do that. What are the studies showing about that?
2: Yeah. So I talked to someone who studied this. I was particularly interested because I have a group of friends who are into Dungeons and Dragons, and I know that. That's lame. And when they talk about it, I just want to be mean. Like, I want to be a bully. Instead, I smile and I say, that's so interesting because I'm a good person.
1: Yeah.
2: But when people share things with you, even if it seems annoying, even if it's, yes, they joined a CrossFit gym, it's because they want to bond with you. And it's like taking a sort of social risk. And if you validate them, it can bring you closer to them.
1: Yeah. So,
2: but there's something interesting here, which is like all someone wants is to bond, feel liked, form a community with you. But in doing so, in telling you about CrossFit or their new vegan diet, they're doing the opposite. There's something ugly about human psychology where someone's so desperate to be a thing. And in that desperation, you don't like them. So the next time someone tries to share something annoying with you, just know it's because they like you. They think you would like it too.
1: But how much of it do you think is like our negative reaction? How much of it do you think is us projecting what we think? Well, if I were doing this, I would be doing it for all of these really shady motivations. Mm-hmm. So I just have to assume that that's why that person is doing it.
2: I worry this happens on my show because I find topics like astronomy interesting. I find topics like biology interesting. Most people do.
1: Yeah.
2: But for a small fraction of people, they're like, that's boring. Yeah. Science sucks. And here I am on the air trying to share it with people. I do it anyway, but maybe it is about people who've tried to share what they love. They've gotten a negative reaction. Now they're angry at everyone else when they do it. I don't know.
1: You know, when you said astronomy, I heard you, and I was like, please don't say astrology, because
2: is there a difference? No, I'm kidding.
1: When I first started in TV, and I'll see if I can get this in before the break. When I first started in TV, because I was the last guy hired, I had the crap segment on Friday nights. I had to do an interview with a pet psychic, and it was a live show, and so that was my job. I talked to a pet psychic, and my parents watched me from Montreal, and my youngest brother Nick was such a little shiz disturber that he would call up and pretend to be somebody with a pet.
2: I love that.
1: And the pet psychic is there. She doesn't know it's my brother. She doesn't know it's a fake pet. There's no Sparky. And that's not John from Thunder Bay. That's Nick, my brother, who's pretending that he has a dead pet that this woman is communing with. And I would have to sit there staring in the camera, knowing that this entire thing is a farce. I couldn't call her out on TV. And the reason I did is because my producer was huge into this sort of thing. And I want to keep...
2: Didn't want to be mean.
1: Anyway, my dad thought this was the funniest way to spend his Friday nights watching me twist in the wind.
2: Well, your siblings tortured you. I love it.
1: Oh, they do.
2: That's family.
1: I love them for it. David Cooper, don't go anywhere, because when we come back, we're going to talk about how your cat can kill you, and then after they kill you, they can eat you. Because cats are, I guess, awesome. Don't go anywhere. This is Ben Mulrooney Show.
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1: Welcome back. I'm speaking with the most fascinating person I've met thus far today, David Cooper. I've met him before, but
2: who are you talking to today that I'm the most fascinating?
1: Trolle.
2: Okay.
1: So you're an engineer by trade?
2: So I studied software engineering at University of Toronto, yeah. And then I moved to Silicon Valley, to San Francisco, worked there for 10 years.
1: Yeah.
2: And then, well, if my mom was telling this story, she would say, one day I woke up and decided that I hated money, and that's right. How I ended up in radio.
1: Yes. Yeah, that's
2: no, how. But about 6 years ago, I switched careers.
1: And never looked back?
2: No. And now with AI, I feel like I can't look back. I left that industry just before AI.
1: Good for you. What kind of work did you do?
2: I was doing architecture software, and then I was only okay at that, so they let me manage eight engineers.
1: There you go.
2: I was managing engineers.
1: Those who can't manage.
2: Mm-hmm.
1: Mm-hmm. You love your cat.
2: I do.
1: Except cats can kill you.
2: Well, not exactly, although I do like the way you framed that before the break.
1: Yes.
2: Cats have a parasite in them. Many of them do. Like some high number, maybe 60%. It's called toxoplasmosis.
1: Sure. Yeah.
2: I always called it a fungus, but a scientist corrected me and said it's a parasite. But I'm just going to call it a fungus because that sounds crazy.
1: And but it's transmissible.
2: Not only that, about a third of all human beings on this earth have either had it or continue to have it. Some people's immune system will clear it. Some people's will never.
1: Yeah.
2: If you are, like, if you have lupus, if you have an immune disorder, it actually can harm you. It can kill you. But for the average person, we'll get to how it changes them because it's fascinating.
1: But they always say if you have a newborn, you've got to get rid of the cat for a while.
2: Or, like, wash your hands after you clean its disgusting box. Here's how it works. Okay. It's even great. It's, you think this parasite would just go from cat to cat. The cat coughs, another cat.
1: Yeah.
2: Gets it.
1: Yeah.
2: Not how it works at all.
1: Okay.
2: Okay. It can only reproduce in a cat's stomach.
1: Okay.
2: So what does this parasite do a million years ago? What does it think to do? Okay. How can I get from cat's stomach to cat's stomach? Well, I'll infect mice.
1: Oh, that's devious.
2: Yes. And it infects mice from the poop of the cat, which can contaminate water, food, this kind of stuff. So, but it can infect all mammals. Okay.
1: Okay.
2: How, if you're a parasite infecting a mouse to try to get all the bad, to catch the worm, to catch the fly, I don't know. Anyway, if you're a mouse, a parasite in a mouse who wants to get in a cat's belly so it can reproduce, what do? You alter the behavior of the mouse to make it attracted to cats. This parasite affects the brain of a mouse to rewire the brain.
1: So instead of fleeing,
2: to be attracted to the smell of cat urine.
1: That's
2: so this parasite can modify a mammal's behavior in its brain.
1: Can it do that to humans?
2: Well, funny you should ask. I believe they've done studies. I don't think it makes humans like cat urine.
1: It doesn't make us want to like drive into incoming traffic or anything like that.
2: But higher the like statistically significant people who are infected with this are more likely to speed in their cars, are more likely to skydive, are more likely to take risks than they would before they had the parasite.
1: See, this is what you're doing is you are setting up or the cat is now setting up a whole new legal defense for anybody who's caught doing something reckless.
2: So
1: well, his brain was rotted by toxoplasmosis.
2: And it's so wild. But the whole reason it affects our brain is because it adapted to affect mice brains. We have similar brains. We're mammals. You know, that's why we have lab rats, this, that, and the other. And the whole reason is this parasite, why wouldn't it just transmit through the air? Why does it have to go through a mouse, to the belly, through the urine, and da-da-da? It's wild. And the fact, and in warmer climates, more people have it. So I think up to like half the people in Brazil have it.
1: So I just had an epiphany about this.
2: Yeah.
1: This is why people are cat people.
2: Well,
1: because it's reckless, dangerous behavior. You literally have something in your home that it can put a fungus in you and it's self-reinforcing. There's no reason for anyone to like a cat. The cats are not likable. And yet you do.
2: Yeah.
1: Maybe.
2: No, he bites. My cat bites, and I still like him.
1: Maybe you have a toxoplasmosis-riddled brain.
2: I probably do.
1: That's what it is. And I know it is. It's the only explanation.
2: And what you're saying, I know you're being silly, but there is some truth to it. The crazy cat lady, you know, the stereotype of the older. Some experts, like actual scientists, say this may be the reason for the stereotype because the parasite may actually make us like cats a little more.
1: I knew it!
2: Yes. And that's not just us being silly. And it's just so wild that parasites can affect the way we behave.
1: Yeah.
2: You think like, oh, it'll make you sick. It'll give you a cough. It'll poison your blood. It'll give you cancer. No, no. It changes your brain. And the odds are you might have it, Ben.
1: No, I do not. I know I don't.
2: Contaminated food from you know.
1: From what?
2: Mammals that have it can contaminate other mammals who have it through the poop.
1: I don't have it.
2: How can you know that?
1: I know I don't.
2: Oh, I
1: would feel it. I would feel the weakness.
2: You're a brave performer. You don't mind public speaking. Yeah, people who get infected are more likely to like public speaking because it's a risk.
1: Yeah.
2: It's just fascinating. But for those at home scared, do I have a parasite in my brain? Should I get rid of my cat? No, don't get rid of your cat. Be nice to your cat. Unless you have a serious...
1: Like a RFK. Do you think he has the toxoplasma?
2: Oh, brain worm?

0: doing a big chunk of your job, then who's managing the managers?
1: Right?
0: Yeah.
1: and it goes against their own best interest because good feedback means like good employees.
0: Yeah.
1: And it affects women more. Like, women are less likely to get good feedback, according to this study. And it was just kind of interesting. Like, why don't people give feedback when the feedback's good? And these researchers that I interviewed on the show, they didn't really have a good answer to that question. They just saw that it happened.
0: Did they break down the difference between male and female managers and which ones were more likely? It feels to me like women would probably be as... You know, whether people like it or not, study after study shows women are more nurturing than men.
1: Yeah.
0: You would think that as a manager, there would almost be that dynamic.
1: We did not get into that. I think gut feeling on this, women are probably better about that stuff.
0: Yeah.
1: We should catch up.
0: I think so. Hey, do you believe in aliens?
1: In the sense that I think they're out there in the cosmos, but not that they visited us.
0: Yeah, I don't. Although, what happened in New Jersey? Remember New Jersey last
1: summer? Oh, the drones.
0: Was that drones?
1: I don't know.
0: No one has given us, we just all saw it and then never talked about it again.
1: I don't know. I think it was just like a media frenzy and then off to the next topic, like we do all the time.
0: You don't think that there are elements of reverse engineered alien technology that the military has been using?
1: I see no good evidence to agree with that claim, but if I saw good evidence for it, I would agree with that. So that's I'm a skeptic, right?
0: Yeah.
1: Like if I found out the aliens visited us and gave us the iPhone and there was incontrovertible evidence, I would believe it.
0: Yeah.
1: Just like I'm not religious, but if I died and I was up there at the pearly gates and there's St. Peter with the roll, is that how it works?
0: I think so, yeah. But no, but you know what it is? Did you see the movie Contact?
1: Yes.
0: Great movie.
1: Oh.
0: Right, great movie. And it the way it juxtaposes faith and science and faith in science, and it was brilliant. I loved it. But the line that always sticks with me is when they say, do you believe that there are aliens? Well, all I know is if we're the only life out here in this giant expanse of space, that's a pretty big waste of space.
1: It is a lot of space for a little amount of life.
0: Exactly. So I like living in a world where it's out there, but I agree with you. I haven't seen evidence of it.
1: Do we have got a little time to tell you about an exciting alien story?
0: Yes.
1: Now, a planet was discovered about 50 light years away with it's in the what's called the Goldilocks zone of a star. You know, like Mercury's too close to the sun. It's too hot. Mars is too far. It's too cold. You get steam water. Yeah. You get ice water. But there's a special zone where Earth is called the Goldilocks zone, and a planet was discovered in a star's orbit, and a gas that may be conducive to life was discovered. It's very exciting. Like astrobiologists, I'm having one on the show tonight to talk about it.
0: I love it.
1: But she basically said it's not aliens, but it's very exciting, and it could be.
0: I love it's the potential. It's the possibility. David Cooper, thank you very much. Love having you in studio.
1: Yeah, it's a pleasure. Last show tonight at 7 p.m.
0: There we go. Got to get the plug in. I appreciate it. When we come back, what are we talking about? Oh, we're continuing our conversation with comedians. Comedians in studio have a water with Ben. That's next.
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6: From the national newsroom of the Canadian Press, I'm Lisa Laporte. A Canadian intern at NATO has been arrested on suspicion of espionage.
7: Belgium's federal prosecutor says the female intern of Chinese origin is suspected of spying on behalf of a third country. She is also suspected of being a member of a criminal organization. The Canadian intern had been working at NATO's strategic headquarters of the Allied Powers Europe, which is in southwestern Belgium. The suspect was arrested Friday. Brenda Molina Navidad, The Canadian Press.
6: Alberta Premier Danielle Smith says she has no plans to retaliate against the latest tariff threats by U.S. President Donald Trump. Trump's threat of a 50% tariff comes as several Canadian provincial liquor boards continue to not buy U.S. alcohol in response to Trump's previous tariff threats and annexation comments. Alberta and Saskatchewan have since returned American booze to their store shelves. Smith says she's leaving it up to retailers and consumers to decide how to stock their shelves and whether to drink American products with the looming tariffs. Advocates say the federal government's decision to halt Ontario's plan for a major expansion of Billy Bishop Airport will spare Toronto's waterfront from a serious rollback on rehabilitation. The Executive Director of Environmental Defense, Tim Gray, says it's great news.
8: The federal government listened to the people of Toronto, who organized by the tens of thousands to push back against this proposal from the Toronto Port Authority, as supported by the provincial government. So it shows that people working together can make real change and protect their city.
6: Federal Transport Minister Stephen McKinnon said Friday the government is exclusively focused on approved safety upgrades at Billy Bishop rather than on building it out to allow jets to land. Hundreds of thousands of people have been forced from their homes in southern China due to Typhoon Nawul. And the rescheduled White House Correspondents' Dinner, postponed by a shooting months ago, was held last night in Washington. Here's ABC's Stephen Portnoy.
9: President Donald J. Trump.
10: With fewer guests and far less glitz, the toned-down redo of the White House Correspondents' Dinner still made history as President Trump spoke at the event for the first time.
11: Let's have a little bit of fun, you know. I said, what do we do here? Is this supposed to be fun?
10: Much of his hour-long remarks had the president insulting his press corps hosts.
11: You could be very difficult. You could be very, very difficult people.
10: Trump was seen congratulating the journalists who were honored by the association for work he blasted when it was published and even filed a lawsuit over in a case a judge dismissed.
6: That was ABC's Stephen Portnoy. This is the Canadian Press. In sports, Dylan Cease gets the start today as the Toronto Blue Jays continue their three-game series against the Boston Red Sox at Fenway Park in Major League Baseball. The surging Red Sox counter with right-hander Sonny Gray. Boston is 24-6 in its last 30 games, including a 6-4 win over Toronto last night. Backup quarterback Chase Bryce will lead the BC Lions in today's game against the Toronto Argonauts, with starter Nathan Rourke injured in CFL action. All three Canadian teams are in action in Major League Soccer today. Toronto FC visits DC United, Minnesota United hosts the Vancouver Whitecaps, and Inter Miami visits CF Montreal without star striker Lionel Messi. And France is reducing the length of the Tour de France's final stage tomorrow to divert officers to wildfires. From the Canadian Press, I'm Lisa Laporte.
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0: The Vashi Capello Show. 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
12: Hi there, and welcome to the best of the Vashi Capello Show. Really happy to be with you this week. Hope it's been a great one for you. It certainly was a newsy one. Lots going on, kicked off by none other than U.S. President Donald Trump, who on Monday announced that in a month he intended to apply a whole slew of 50% tariffs to a variety of Canadian products headed into the United States, everything from whiskey to hockey sticks to wallpaper. And it was all in response, the White House claims, to the counter tariffs that Canada has put on, for example, American booze, or in the case of American booze, pulling it right off the shelves in some provinces. And so we find ourselves at a bit of an impasse where pressure is on the Prime Minister to respond to what the United States is threatening, to what Donald Trump is threatening. But obviously the premiers are not all unified in deciding how the Prime Minister should respond and what leverage he should use. So we're going to explore what Canada can do, what Canada should do, with Erin O'Toole, who sits on the Prime Minister's Advisory Council for this issue and is also former leader of the Federal Conservatives. Then we'll go one-on-one with the CEO of Trans Mountain, Mark Mackey, in an exclusive interview. He is essentially going to lead the development of this new pipeline that will run alongside TMX to the West Coast to take oil from Alberta to primarily Asian markets. So we're going to talk to him about how expensive that could get, how feasible it is, and what the potential economic benefits are for Canada. Then Lana Payne will be here because Unifor, she's the head of Unifor, is in negotiations with big three automakers. They've come to a conclusion where Ford is concerned, and it involves some really interesting agreements on investment. Basically, they've negotiated additional investment in Canadian plants from Ford. So we'll talk to Lana about how likely that is with the other two big car makers. And finally, Dan Riskin will round us out. Men aren't good at talking while multitasking. He'll tell us why.
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12: Trump has threatened in 30 days to slap a whole slew of new tariffs on Canadian products, everything from hockey sticks to various types of booze, dairy products, you name it. What he isn't putting tariffs on, though, potash, oil, critical minerals, the stuff that the United States clearly really needs. Part of the federal government's response this week has been to meet with both premiers. The Prime Minister did that yesterday. And then the minister in charge of the file, Dominic LeBlanc, also sat down with the Prime Minister's Advisory Council on Canada-U.S. Economic Relations. One of the people who sit on that council is Erin O'Toole, former Conservative Party leader, and he's with us right now. Hi, Mr. O'Toole. Pleasure to welcome you to the show. Thanks very much for making the time.
13: Great to join you.
12: I have to start off on sort of the latest salvo from the Trump administration, these brand new tariffs, the threat of imposing them in just under a month now. Were you surprised at all, given the juncture we're at right now in those kind of, I guess you can call them negotiations?
13: Disappointed, yes. Surprised, no. You know, this is the second term of President Trump. We really shouldn't be surprised by these shots out of the blue. But it's a sign that I think maybe he's looking at getting ready towards a final deal, a comprehensive deal. We've got a month to push and to suggest how bad these decisions will be for American consumers as much as Canadian workers. So disappointed, but not surprised.
12: So do I take from that that you think this is more of a tactic as far as those trade discussions go than anything else?
13: I do think it's a tactic. Certainly, Donald Trump does believe tariffs are a tool that he allows dominance of the U.S. and to take on perceived unfairness. I don't think he really understands who ends up paying the tariffs and that these policies are contributing to the cost of living crisis that's hitting him in the polls. So I do think the team around him is used to his views on tariffs. But if you look at the cost of living, you look at the added complications of the Strait of Hormuz and just the challenge a lot of average Americans are facing, he's heading into midterms. I think he needs to drop a lot of these things, but to do it in a way that he can showcase he got great deals or extracted wins from Canada and from a range of other countries. And so we've got a window to use some of those domestic economic pressures to our advantage.
12: So I know that you're a member of the council on this greater trade relationship that met yesterday. Do you have a clear understanding of the strategy we will employ heading into the next 30 days to try and push exactly what you just described?
13: Well, the council was there to give feedback on how sectors of the economy, workers, policy people are taking the latest salvo from the Americans. So that was an update, and sort of feedback from the field was the biggest part. They are looking at strategies where we can apply pressure back. They are trying to coordinate with the provinces. And I do think that both our chief negotiator, Janice Schrett, and our ambassador, Mark Wiseman, are looking at the looming elections in the United States and where some of these cost of living crises are maybe causing a narrowing of races for Congress. This is something that I think a lot of Republican members of Congress will start applying pressure on the White House to say, look, we're in a tight race here. Canada's an important export market for my state and my district. And a lot of my constituents believe that tariffs and higher gas prices are the result of Trump policies. So what can we do to alleviate those pressures on members of Congress who are in tight races? So I think we're looking at the big picture, trying to respond to a bit of the chaos from our partner to the south. And it is a really good Team Canada approach. You know, this isn't about politics. It's about patriotism for the country.
12: Speaking of Team Canada, it's interesting that all of this happened just ahead of the meeting of the premiers that's taking place in Prince Edward Island. And, you know, you and I often, when I'm interviewing you, are talking about China and some of the strategies that they employ to try and, you know, divide and conquer. Like, often when they levy tariffs, it's in a way that will pit one part of the country, for example, or one sector of the country against another. And this list strikes me in the same way. There's certainly more emphasis on provinces outside of Alberta and Saskatchewan and a deliberate decision not to tariff a lot of the energy, the potash, the oil that the U.S. is on the receiving end of. How worried are you that strategy would prove to be successful, a.k.a. they could have some success in dividing provinces?
13: I'm worried about national unity at the moment, Vashi. I'd be lying if I said I wasn't. I do think, though, the U.S. list that they released using this 1930s Smoot-Hawley tariff obscurity to impose them had less to do about regional division and more to do about the real truth that a lot of sectors are critical to the U.S. So potash, for example, for the ag states, a lot of those races where agriculture is a big determinant, they need our potash as one of the key elements of the fertilizer cycle. Energy. Energy security in North America is something I've talked about for years. So if you actually look at that list, I think it's as much about American self-interest, what they exempted, as opposed to what they tariff. But it does give us pressure points that we can explore. One thing I hope that the premiers do in Charlottetown as part of their meetings is we need to really have the prime minister as the quarterback. He's in regular communication with the president, and there will be an executive aspect of any final deal, leader to leader. And we don't need 10 provinces and 3 territories coming up with their own pressure points, their own strategies, their own campaigns that will cause division indirectly. So I really hope Team Canada can be smart, a bit strategic in how we work together, and let workers in Alberta and Ontario know that we're standing up for everyone. We're standing up for interest, not one region over the other.
12: Do you think it's possible to arrive at that endpoint if leverage is concentrated in, for example, the case of oil in Alberta, in the case of potash in Saskatchewan, where the premiers are, you know, essentially Premier Smith yesterday was like, you're not going to use this as leverage, and other premiers in other provinces are saying, well, we have to like leave open that possibility. Do you think it's possible, let's say, for the prime minister or the lead on this to arrive at a position, should it be necessary, where pressure, you know, is needed to not alienate one province or another?
13: I think the Prime Minister Carney has reset the tone of dialogue with the premiers, particularly the MOU and his work with Premier Smith. He's a very different prime minister to Mr. Trudeau. There's no question. So I do think the premiers know that the prime minister wants to drive a good deal. And our retaliation potential against the U.S. should be a last resort. The irony is these Holly Smoot tariffs, which were used in 1930, made the Great Depression worse because Canada at the time retaliated. So sometimes when we retaliate, it feels good emotionally, but it can hurt our workers even more, and it can divide one part of the country versus another. But if the U.S. continues on this almost irrational course on tariffs and on bringing down the overall North American economy, we do have to work together to see what areas of pressure can be applied as we're negotiating for a comprehensive deal. So we know some provinces are taking American spirits off their shelves. Some are not. It's a real rub for certain American governors. All of these things could be taken into consideration as part of a master deal, including 232 tariffs on auto and steel and aluminum. So I'm optimistic, but we have to start planning for pessimism. And I think that will be at the end of this 30 days. We have to have a plan to stand firm as Canadians.
12: I'll leave it on that note. Mr. O'Toole, thanks so much for your insights today. I appreciate it.
13: Always great chatting with you, Vashi. 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
12: That's Aaron O'Toole, former leader of the Federal Conservative Party, and now sits on the Prime Minister's Advisory Council on the Canada-U.S. economic relationship.
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12: A few weeks ago, right at the beginning of July, the Prime Minister and Premier of Alberta announced that they would go ahead in partnership with Pembina and essentially build another pipeline to the West Coast alongside the current route of a pipeline that already exists, the TMX pipeline. You'll remember that pipeline was taken over by the government a number of years ago, constructed to the tune of $34 billion amid some opposition and some support. So this one, instead of going to the northern part of the West Coast, where it would face a tanker ban and strong opposition among some First Nations communities, is set to go, along the route of TMX. It'll also be basically developed by Trans Mountain. I had the chance to speak a few moments ago to Mark Mackey, who is the CEO of TMX. And I started off by referencing an interview I did with him exactly almost a year ago, in which he talked more about optimizing the current pipeline before moving on to building a new one. I wondered if his view, given all that's changed in the meantime, has shifted in the interim.
26: I would say it's gotten more refined and more informed over time. Like, one of the things that, you know, the benefit of being relatively ancient and having worked in this sector a very long time is we've seen development happen, you know, in stages over time. And as I sat a year ago with you in Vancouver, it was, well, the first thing you need to do is get after the optimizations of existing systems. So that's what we've been very focused on and remain very focused on. But as you think out longer term, and we see and the ambitions of of the country as it relates to its role on the global stage have gotten much larger. And Canada has an incredibly unique resource base here that is going to be in high demand for a very long time to come. So as the year has unfolded since the last time we were together, it's become a lot clearer the long-term need is for more capacity. So, the things we were working on before remain a priority, and now we start shifting to the longer term, and that's where this pipeline comes in.
12: I'll ask you very bluntly, Mr. Mackey, as, again, someone with more expertise than the majority of us. Do you think this pipeline can be built, will be built?
26: Yes and yes, to be very direct in terms of the answer. I certainly think it can be built. We already have built something like it. This one is a little longer, a little bigger, more capacity than what Trans Mountain built before. But I think it's very necessary in the global context that we live in today, and that's become infinitely clearer over the last year. So for the country, this export route to the West Coast and all the different markets it can access, whether it's the United States, China, Korea, Japan, India, all those are countries that will benefit from Canada's energy resources.
12: So the economic case has certainly been made by both governments about the demand for it and the sort of utility from a geopolitical, again, perspective of increasing capacity. It's going to come at a cost, right? Because there is now taxpayer involvement, as there was with TMX. I know that you weren't necessarily there for the entirety of the construction of TMX, but you were very familiar with a lot of concern that emanated from the Canadian public about how much this thing costs. I know you can't pinpoint a cost right now, obviously. There are so many details to be worked out. But at this stage of things, do you think this project will be in the neighborhood of what TMX cost? Or because of the extra length, because of the extra capacity, like, could it be more expensive?
26: I think on a per unit basis, I expect it actually will be very competitive with the Trans Mountain system. And the reason for that is economies of scale. It's a million barrel a day pipeline, and then the benefits of, and we're starting to see this, the reforms that have been instituted to make the processes smoother, more certain, and to be able to see what a project the life cycle is going to be. So I expect this process to be much smoother than the one that Trans Mountain went through before. So there are some things working in the advantage of the new system. Again, economies of scale being an important one. So I do think it's quite competitive. It will be competitive. Just like Trans Mountain, there's a financial case for the Trans Mountain system that is very, very strong. And I expect, and I've fully committed to, taxpayers seeing full value for the Trans Mountain system. Just to go back to us for a second, we paid $1.7 billion into the Treasury last year in dividends and interest. We'll beat that this year. You'll probably reinvest some capital in the years thereafter. And then again, when we come back out the other side of that, this is going to be a very profitable investment for the country, the legacy Trans Mountain. I expect the new system to be the same. And the overall economic impact that system will enable is ginormous to the country. So I think that there's a very, very compelling case for the new pipeline.
12: Why do you think the case was not compelling enough for a private investor at this point?
26: Yeah, very, very good question. And so what you have here actually is a combination of a little bit of both. So you've got the government participation through Trans Mountain and through the Alberta Petroleum Marketing Commission, but you also have Pembina at the table, which is a very savvy company. And I think in part, a little bit of it will be, we want to see the resource develop. We want to see how the new reforms work. So I think it's a very good solution to the situation that we find ourselves in now. So this public and private partnership.
12: So one of the other things we discussed last year was, when should the government sell the TMX pipeline? And you have, for a while now, been an advocate of not doing so immediately, even though that was the instinct of the government years ago when they took over the construction of the pipeline. You mentioned, I think I remember when we spoke, optimization, coming to a conclusion on the toll dispute, which has now very recently occurred, all sort of things that should be in place before
1: before that move was embarked on. So I wanted to kind of circle back to that question where TMX is concerned and ask you where you fall now in that proposition. Should the government be looking to continue operating the pipeline, do you think, or sell anytime soon?
26: I want to go back to my answer from about a year ago, and I think it's still applicable here today, which is there were a number of things. I think of it like a hit list or a checklist that we wanted to knock off. Rate case settlement was one. Advancing the expansion projects on the system was another. All of these things, you know, generate value. An operating history, how utilized the system is going to be, and we'll come back to that in a second. So as you remove these uncertainties, the value of the system becomes much more apparent. And you do the expansions, which add, you know, very valuable capacity at a very low cost. Again, that adds value to the business. So it puts, you know, the government in a much better position to look at its options, you know, say a few years down the road, as it relates to legacy Trans Mountain. And I'm a big advocate. I believe this is a really important and strategic asset to the country. And so I'm unabashed on this. I think Canada should keep holding this thing. It may sell off pieces of it to, you know, say, you know, Indigenous, it may sell off, you know, pieces of it to, say, pension funds. But I think Canada should always keep its fingers on this to a degree, its ownership interest to a degree. I think it's far too strategic to the country. And so for that reason, I think I would be more of a long-term holder. That would be my advice as an individual and someone who knows the space, you know, hold this for a while.
1: Can I extend that logic? Would it be fair to extend that logic to a second pipeline then? Like, do you think there's a world in which, from your perspective, it would be a good thing for the federal government to be owning and operating two pipelines to the West Coast? Because you will know as well as I do that there will be a number of Canadians who would express apprehension about that.
26: Yeah, and I understand the viewpoint, and I want, you know, certainly disciplined, and I expect that, you know, certainly with, as any taxpayer would. Pick the right time. If you're going to exit, pick the right time. That's a policy call. It's not my call. And so they, you know, they'll make the right decision. I am very confident in the decision makers that run the country. And they'll make the right decision at the right time with the right set of facts. So I'm not worried about it. If they want to have private sector ownership, fantastic. If they want to keep an ownership interest, fantastic. Or some combination thereof, which is how they approach the new pipeline. They have a private party there, and they are an incredibly capable private party. So I think we'll see how all this plays out over time.
1: One final question for you, Mr. Mackey, on the pipeline that exists right now, the one that you're operating, and on the question of optimization. I know it's been a process, and there's lots of different things that have to occur. When do you expect it to be fully optimized? What's the best case scenario for the end date for that?
26: Yeah, what we're shooting for is the end of 28 as being kind of the full optimization point, and maybe a little bit of a trailer into early 29. But the work that we're doing basically is more pump stations on the existing system. It's about 30 kilometers of pipe, inside of BC that we need to replace, and then power infrastructure that's necessary for the project.
12: That's Mark Mackey, the CEO of TMX.
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12: Continuing our coverage today of the trade relationship between Canada and the United States and some of the consequences of threats of older tariffs, newer tariffs, and a whole bunch of stuff that's happening in the interim. Of course, the auto sector has been at the forefront of all of this, and auto sector workers in particular. They are actually, the Unifor, the union who represents those workers, is actually involved in negotiations right now with two of the big car makers after reaching a successful agreement with Ford. Lana Payne is the national president of Unifor, and she's with us to talk a bit more about that. Hi, Lana. Pleasure welcoming you back to the show.
35: Hi, great to be here.
12: Really appreciate it. I have a whole bunch of questions about some of the unique features of these negotiations, but I did want to start off just on the news this week of the latest round of tariffs, because some of them are specific to the auto sector. Once again, there's 30 days, of course, or 29 now, I guess, before they actually get imposed. But what is your sense of, I guess, how you think this country should be responding, the government should be responding?
35: Yeah, the tariffs that we'll see or potentially see in 28 days now, I guess it is, are according to the U.S. in response to things that we have done, which were in response to things that they had done in terms of the trade aggression that we've been experiencing for 18 months. So the new tariffs would apply to a whole host of goods, not necessarily in the auto sector. They're looking at forestry and chemicals and all sorts of things as a retaliation against Canada. So that, you know, obviously we have to take this seriously as a country. I believe that we're seeing a fair bit of posturing right now before we get to a bargaining table. That's not to say that Trump won't live up to his threats here, but we expected these kinds of threats to intensify before we got to a serious negotiating table right now.
12: So do you think that's what's going to happen? Do you think that those talks will intensify this month?
35: I believe they will. All indications are that they will. Does that mean we'll get a deal this fall? I wish I had a crystal ball to be able to say that. The reality is there is a lot at stake right now, and in particular, a lot at stake for Canadian workers. We've been hurt, I would say significantly by the current tariffs, which have been punishing Canadian workers in a number of sectors, auto, forestry, just to name a few. So we do need to get things clarified here. But at the end, if we're unable to make any progress, then that means Canada is going to have to look at changing its tactics here. And I think there's some strengthening of resolve in that regard from what I've been seeing in the last number of days.
12: And what do you mean by that? What have you borne witness to?
35: Well, I believe we've got to take stock of what we have to do in response here. It's we can't give any more concessions. We absolutely cannot give any more concessions. They have gotten us nowhere. We haven't gotten one thing in return for them, including being able to get to a serious negotiating table with the U.S. So those tactics haven't worked, and we'll have to try new ones unless we see ourselves making serious progress in the coming days and
12: just
35: months.
12: One more question on that before I move over to the negotiations. And I wondered, like, there's this whole debate between the premiers happening right now about how far you go in using the leverage that we clearly do have around energy in particular with the United States. Do you have a position on that?
35: I think we have to put everything on the table and work out what it is Canada can live with. And I believe the premiers have to come together. We need solidarity in this moment. If we've ever needed it before as a country, we absolutely need it right now. And I think it's fair to say that some parts of Canada have been hurt greater than others in this trade war. And a lot of workers have been hurt. So let's put them first in this fight and make sure that we go to the table with all of our strength and with a willingness to use leverage if we need to.
12: Okay, on the negotiations that are going on right now with GM and Stellantis, I read a couple of super interesting pieces about the deal that you were able to reach with Ford and how it includes securing investment, like not just things that directly impact workers around wages and working conditions, but also investment. Can you help us understand how the union arrived at a point where, like, this became something to pursue in negotiations?
35: Well, to be fair, we've always made investment as part of our bargaining with the Detroit Three, because without investment, we don't get product, and without product, we don't have plants to operate, which means we don't have jobs. This has been going on for quite a spell right now in terms of being part of negotiations, because once we lost the auto pact, we lost a baseline for Canadian investment. We lost a baseline for content requirements, for example, and losing that meant we lost any kind of structural investment guarantees for Canada. So our union basically had to pick up the slack here and make it part of our negotiations with the auto companies. You saw in the case of Ford most recently another $1.2 billion being invested in their Canadian facilities, and that's on top of what we saw committed during our last round of bargaining at the Oakville facility. facility, which now has been completely retooled, and people are being called back to work there by the hundreds every week. And we have about 300 still on layoff there. So this is critical for our union, and it's always it needs to be a critical priority for us in bargaining, and it will be again when we sit down to the table on August 10th with General Motors. And as you know, there we have an idle plant, and we've lost a shift in Oshawa, and we have an idle plant in Kami. So investment is critically important, because that's what provides us job stability here.
12: In the case of Ford, how would you characterize the reception to like, I know you've arrived at a deal, obviously, but like, how would you characterize their willingness to make this a big part of what you agreed to?
35: Yeah, I think there was a clear understanding, I would say, by Ford Motor Company that they sell a lot of vehicles in Canada, and therefore they should be investing in Canada. And I think that this should be the principle of any trade negotiation, whether it's with the United States or any other country in the world, that if you want to be able to sell vehicles in Canada, you ought to build them in Canada. And that means investing in our manufacturing footprint. Ford Motor Company has been here for over 100 years, and they've been investing in our manufacturing footprint. Obviously, the other two Detroit 3 companies have done the same, and Toyota and Honda have done the same in terms of investing in Canada. But that's not to say we don't have a problem. We have a shared problem with the United States, and that is we have allowed over time more and more imports into the North American market where those countries and companies don't invest in Canada in the same way that these companies do. And I think that this is something that can form the basis of a discussion with the United States in these CUSMA talks.
12: And when it comes to looking forward to the other negotiations, do you anticipate a similar level of reception on the investment piece?
35: I think it's going to be hard. Everything is hard right now because of Trump's tariffs. I can't and won't sugarcoat that for you, and I don't sugarcoat it for our members. This tariff regime that Trump has put in place has made everything much more difficult for our union. But we have to use the leverage we have as a union. We did that with Ford Motor Company. We will do that with GM and Stellantis, and it may be tougher there. But the reality is we will constantly remind them that Canadians buy a lot of their vehicles, and in return for buying them, they expect these companies to invest in Canada, invest in Canadian jobs, and I would say invest in good Canadian union jobs. And that'll be a part of the argument that we make. Obviously, there is a benefit for them for investing in Canada. That is, Canadians see them doing that. And secondly, our workforce is the best in the world, and they're the best at what they do in the auto sector. And that is a big competitive advantage for these companies.
12: I'll leave it on that note. Lana, thanks so much for making the time for the conversation. Really appreciate it.
35: Thank you.
12: Thank you. Lana Payne is the national president of Unifor, here to talk a little bit about negotiations going on with two remaining big automakers out of the United States, or based in the United States, with Canadian representation, GM and Stellantis. They have already reached a deal with Ford.
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2: Dan Riskin, CTV's science and technology specialist, is back. Hi, Dan.
3: How are you?
2: I'm great. How are you?
3: Good. I'm so excited for both of these topics.
2: I know. Me too. The headlines just screamed at me. Yep. Are men really, I'm going to keep all my commentary to myself until the outcome of the study. Are men really worse at multitasking than women, Dan?
3: Well, I guess it depends who you ask, doesn't it? If you ask a lot of people that I've talked to about this study, they are universal in their belief that men are not as good at multitasking as women. But the researchers on this study and the people writing about it seem to have a different take. What they did is they had a bunch of men and women independently do a bunch of different tasks like cooking and looking up phone numbers and reordering words and these other different tasks. And they found that men and women have no difference in these tasks as they're doing them. But what is different is that if you talk to the person who's doing this task and you strike up a conversation, you say something like that really opens a can of worms, like, how do you feel about tattoos? When do you think you're old enough to get a tattoo? You ask something like that. Women will engage in the conversation much more than men will. Men often ignore the prompt and just do not respond about twice as often as women do. And so the conclusion that the researchers came to was, oh, look, men and women can multitask exactly the same. It's just that men don't talk as much while they're multitasking. But another interpretation of that is
2: a generous interpretation. Yeah,
3: it's too generous because talking is one of the tasks.
2: Right? Exactly. So thank you.
3: The men are failing at one of the tasks.
2: Yeah.
3: Like, they're clearly different. Yeah. So anyway, I got worked up about this. It's clearly evidence that men don't multitask as well on certain kinds of tasks. And this seems to be, you know, speaking and holding a conversation while you're trying to do other things seems to be this place where women outperform men. And I hate gendered generalizations because I feel like usually they work against you, but I felt like I had to chime in on this because people were looking at the data and coming up with this conclusion that didn't really fit.
2: Probably because men were looking at the data. I did
3: notice that one of the write-ups was written by men. I looked at the authors of the paper, and it's because I feel like usually they work against you, but I felt like I had to chime in on this because people were looking at the data and coming up with this conclusion that didn't really fit.
2: Probably because men were looking at the data.
3: I did notice that one of the write-ups was written by men. I looked at the authors of the paper, and it's both genders are balanced among the authors, and so I can't

0: they said overall their ratings were worse of men, but the ratings were actually very tightly correlated with the ability to hold a conversation. So women that didn't hold a conversation well were rated poorly, and men who did hold a conversation well were rated well. And so that ability to keep a conversation going while you're multitasking is a really strong message to other people about how well you're doing. Regardless of how well you're actually doing at the tasks, it seems like people really pay attention to that variable. And that seems to be why it's such a strong belief for so many people that women are better at multitasking than men are, when maybe it's a more subtle in terms of the other tasks they do.
1: I feel like there's 300 things I do a day that annoy my husband, but if I were to top the list, it would be like when he's doing something, when I start to ask him about other things. And it's like he's deaf. Like we have an age gap, and I'm constantly making fun of him for being older than me, much older, and definitely older looking. And when he can't hear me, like it's like he can't hear. But now I know scientifically, it's just that he can't do it all at once.
0: I hope that makes you feel better. It's not going to solve the problem. You're still going to be annoyed by it. But at least you can have some sympathy that maybe it's not his age. Maybe it's just his
1: gender. Not really annoyed by it. He's annoyed by me, is what I'm saying.
0: Oh,
1: it's just one of the more annoying things I do. There's a lot of them.
0: Oh, man.
1: But one of them
0: you'd be a lot. I mean, I got to say, you're a smart person, and you multitask, and you can juggle a lot of balls. And the other thing is,
1: he calls it spinning.
0: Radio,
1: I'm like spinning all the time. Yeah.
0: Well, but you're in radio, and so you need to be able to keep a conversation going when you're thinking about other things. Like, we're having this conversation, but you're watching the clock, and you're thinking about what's coming up, and you're thinking about what you'll do after the break. And yet, all of that just disappears when we're talking, and that just shows how talented you are. And now I know part of that is that you're a woman, but a lot of it is just your genius.
1: Or just that I'm spinny and weird and annoying, but your generous interpretation is very much appreciated.
0: My pleasure.
1: This is the other headline that I saw all day yesterday on CTV's news channel that was like, freaking me right out.
0: Yes.
1: Contagious cancer in Canadian catfish? Sorry, what?
0: Yeah, so there's this one lake that actually spans between Quebec and Vermont. It's called Lake Memphremagog. And it is, it's kind of like Lake Champlain. It's sort of a long linear lake that stretches across the border. But in this lake, there's a fish called a brown bullhead catfish. And it's a fish that people eat and fish for. In 2012, a couple of fish turned up with these black sort of growths on them. And then over the ensuing years, it got more and more common, to the point that by 2017, more than a third of the catfish in this lake have these black growths. It almost looks like a raised, like a sore or something like that. So the first thought was, well, this must be some kind of a pollution issue. And so the scientists went and looked for a pollution issue, but then they sampled the tissue, and it doesn't look like it's pollution, doesn't look like it's a parasite. What it looks like is a cancer. But what's really strange is that when you look at the DNA of the tissue that has cancer, this black raised tissue on a fish, it's not the same DNA sequence as the rest of the fish. It's the same as other fish's cancers. And so it looks like one fish developed some kind of a cancer, and it's been spreading and going somehow from fish to fish and growing on other fish. So it's not something that happens to your own tissue. It's something that lands on you and starts growing on you. And so this is only the fourth or fifth time this has ever been seen in any kind of animal. Tasmanian devils have something kind of like this. There's something else in dogs, but this is the first time it's ever been seen in a fish, and there are tons of questions about sort of where this goes from here.
1: Yeah, so my number one question is, am I going to catch cancer like I catch a cold?
0: Right. So right now, there's no indication that it goes to any other species at all. It seems to be restricted to just this one kind of fish. And so right now, there's no need to panic. And the disease in Tasmanian devils, for example, stays in Tasmanian devils. So hopefully, that's the end of this. But we don't know how it spreads from fish to fish. Do they have to touch? Or is it floating in the water as small cells that can get on a fish? We don't know those basic things. And so before we can really say what the implications are for the health of the ecosystem or for humans, we really need to know some more answers about those questions. But right now, I don't want to be alarmist, and I don't want people to freak out. There's no evidence that people can get this. It just seems to be something that's spreading among the fish.
1: So will they be studying that and trying to get us some answers?
0: Oh, yeah. Yeah, they're going to be watching this very closely. And, you know, there are questions about whether they can contain it in this one lake or whether it's going to spread to other lakes, and whether it's possible to cure it in the fish or what the endpoints are. I think the first thing is to find out how it spreads. I think that's going to be the big first question. But for now, it's just a weird, ugly thing that we see on the fish, but we're watching it very carefully because it gives everybody the heebie-jeebies.
1: Okay, well, good to hear.

0: Here, thank
1: Sorry.
0: You. No, that's okay. I like it when it's not alarmist. Always good to have information before I start freaking out.
1: Yeah, but it's important to know about it. But don't get freaked. Don't get too scared, but pay attention.
0: Okay, thanks, Dan. Appreciate
1: it. Thank you.
0: Dan Riskin is CTV's science and technology specialist with Talk Science to Me.
2: 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From Siri to Alexa, Bixby to Cortana. 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Edmonton's news. Today's talk. CHED Edmonton. 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
4: From the national newsroom of the Canadian Press, I'm Lisa Laporte. A Canadian NATO intern is being accused of spying on behalf of a third country and of being a member of a criminal organization. Belgium's federal prosecutor says the female intern of Chinese origin was arrested on Friday. She'd been working at NATO's strategic headquarters of the Allied Powers Europe in southwestern Belgium. Canada's national defense has not yet commented. Alberta Premier Danielle Smith says she has no plans to retaliate against the latest tariff threats by U.S. President Donald Trump. Trump's threat of a 50% tariff comes as several Canadian provincial liquor boards continue to not buy American alcohol in response to Trump's previous tariff threats and annexation comments. Alberta and Saskatchewan have since returned U.S. booze to their store shelves. Smith says she's leaving it up to retailers and consumers to decide. Advocates say the federal government's decision to halt Ontario's plan for a major expansion of Billy Bishop Airport will spare Toronto's waterfront from a serious rollback on rehabilitation. Environmental Defense Executive Director Tim Gray says the implications of a massive expansion of Toronto Island's airport were environmental, social, and economic.
5: This expansion would have required almost a kilometer of lake fill for runways and taxiways. Massive destruction of Toronto Island for more terminals, some kind of fuel pipeline to the island, more de-icing and contamination of the lake, gridlock and more traffic and more pollution along the waterfront, more air pollution for residents.
4: The Ford government has said the airport would eventually notch a projected 10 million passengers a year while generating $8.5 billion in annual economic benefits. Hundreds of thousands of people have been forced from their homes in southern China due to Typhoon Nuol, which is expected to make landfall tomorrow. And a Vancouver stuntwoman says her phone started blowing up shortly after an interview was posted online where actor Matt Damon credited his 4'6" stunt double in The Odyssey for having the greatest arms he's ever seen.
6: I never thought my biceps, you know, were going to be the thing that was viral.
7: Devin Dalton stands in for Damon during a scene filmed in forced perspective, in which Odysseus faces giants, making her look waist high to the 7-foot actors. Dalton says she's humbled by the attention.
6: I'm just super happy to represent like us strong females out there.
7: She says she's doubled for children, zombies, and more, and her small frame hasn't hindered her career. Brenda Molina Navidad, The Canadian Press.
4: The Odyssey is playing in theaters across Canada. This is the Canadian Press. In sports, the Toronto Blue Jays continue their three-game series versus the Boston Red Sox at Fenway Park this afternoon in the major leagues. That game is just about to get started. In CFL action tonight, the BC Lions take on the Toronto Argonauts. In Major League Soccer today, Toronto FC visits DC United tonight. Minnesota United hosts the Vancouver Whitecaps, while Inter Miami visits CF Montreal. And LeBron James announced this week he's joining the Philadelphia
8: 76ers for the next and perhaps final stage of his career. ESPN's Malika Andrews breaks down James's decision.
9: People weren't shocked, but they were surprised. And he gave us all of the information that we needed to know in his long and thoughtful statement when he said that this wasn't about the money. It frankly wasn't even about family. It was about choosing what he wanted to do in the final chapter of his career.
8: That was ESPN's Malika Andrews. From the Canadian Press, I'm Lisa Laporte.
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0: Welcome back to the best of the Bashy Capello Show. I am your host, Bashy Capellos. Really pleased to be with you this afternoon. We've got a great hour of programming ahead for you. We'll start off with Scotty Greenwood, a former American diplomat to Canada, very much involved in the last round of NAFTA negotiations. She'll walk us through what Canada should and shouldn't do when it comes to responding to this latest threat of tariffs from Donald Trump. Remember at the beginning of the week, he said in 30 days, I'm going to apply tariffs to hockey sticks, to Canadian whiskey, to Canadian wallpaper, stick-on wallpaper, you name it. She's going to walk us through how far Canada can go in its response. Then Rachel Aiello will be here to tell us what went on when the premiers got together this week. That news from Donald Trump really upended the meeting that was to take place between premiers in Charlottetown, Prince Edward Island, and it became the focus of their discussions. They also met with the prime minister during those 3 days of meetings, and ultimately, you know, the battle for a position, a concerted position to respond to Donald Trump is a very real one. And so Rachel will walk us through what discussions during those meetings were like. Then Blaine Marinook, the president and co-founder of West Coast Walls, will be here. Yes, tariffs are a political issue, but they also have a very real impact on businesses and people in this country. And West Coast Walls is one of those businesses. Their product would be subject to a 50% tariff if Donald Trump goes through on his threat, and 50% of Blaine's business goes to the United States. So it's a precarious position to be in, and Blaine will take us through what it means for him and his employees. And then finally, Ryan Minucia will be here. He's with the C.D. Howe Institute for an explainer on interprovincial trade barriers. The premiers made a deal to sell booze direct to customer in other provinces. What more could be done to trade between provinces to supplant some of what we're losing with the United States? Brian will talk about that.
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0: Of days ago, the Trump administration said that in 30 days, that was a few days ago, so it's now it's like 27 days, they're going to slap a whole bunch of new tariffs on a long list of Canadian goods that run the gamut, everything from whiskey to cement to hockey sticks to wallpaper. And they were going to use a section of the Smoot-Hawley Tariff Act of 1930 to do so. And they were doing so, they said, in retaliation to some of the counter tariffs that we've put in place on things like American booze. You can imagine that when news of that surfaced, it upended a meeting of the premiers that is taking place as we speak on Prince Edward Island in Charlottetown. The prime minister is now there in person to meet with the premiers. And here's what he said about those tariffs ahead of that meeting.
11: As everyone knows, on Monday, the U.S. administration announced its intention to impose the latest in a series of unilateral, unwarranted trade actions. And we're clear. Canadian governments around this table will do whatever it takes to defend and support our families, our workers, and our businesses.
0: Here to help us figure out what exactly the U.S. administration is hoping to accomplish with this latest threat of tariffs and what Canada's response should be, the one, the only Scotty Greenwood, founder of Ottawa Street Strategy and former U.S. diplomat to Canada. Scotty, I'm so happy to talk to you. Thanks for making the time.
12: Vassy, it's so great to be back.
0: So what do you think the objective is here from a strategic perspective, if there is one?
12: Canada's objective or the U.S.?
0: The U.S. Let's start with Trump. Yeah.
12: Oh, goodness gracious, Vashi. Well, you know, the thing about the president of the United States currently is that he has been consistent since like the 1980s about two things. One is he loves tariffs. It's his favorite word in the English language, he likes to say. And the second is he really believes allies are not doing enough to shoulder their burden of various global challenges. And so, you know, he really believes that tariffs generate leverage and revenue for the United States. And so that's the U.S. objective. You know, you can really argue that making things more expensive for U.S. consumers at a time like this is, you know, maybe not particularly well advised from an economic point of view, but that's, you asked what his objective is. I think that's what it is, leverage.
0: Do you think that there's any political blowback on the president for increasing those costs? Like, is he suffering politically in any way for this tariff regime as had been like anticipated, let's say 18 months ago when they were first being levied, or has he largely been able to escape political pressure vis-a-vis this issue in particular?
12: Sure. Well, I mean, the ultimate measurement of political blowback is in elections, right? So I think affordability in general is a major problem for Republicans right now because of the war in Iran and what that's done for price pressure on lots of things in the supply chain. And certainly the tariffs make everything more expensive for Americans. So, but we shall see. The elections, the midterm elections and ultimately the next cycle are the big test. But yes, I mean, to answer your question, yes. The other thing is a lot of Americans have been energized to voice their support for Canada. And that's, you know, kind of like, you know, Putin managed to unify Europe to support NATO. Trump has managed to, of course, unify Canada. It's a political gift to Prime Minister Carney for sure, but also has managed to really rally Americans around the Canadian flag. And I don't think he quite meant to do that. Not all of them, not every American, but right. There's certainly an impact. Yeah.
0: So I mean, let me sort of jump off that point and ask you a little bit about how that might unfold in the United States in particular as we navigate through what may end up being, you know, more negotiations around CUSMA. What is your sense? And you were so, you know, intimately involved when the NAFTA was being renegotiated a few years, you know, back in 2018, I guess, in 2017, in like yep. the business community in particular, really advocating to the president and the people around him for the maintenance of, you know, in broad strokes, CUSMA, in the concept of, you know, expanded trade and free-flowing trade between our two countries. Like, where do you assess that argument and the making of it now?
12: Well, I don't think it's wise to rely solely on Americans to make the case to the United States about the trade agreement. I mean, that's a piece of it. But I think the question for me is, Vashi, I don't know if you remember the movie Hunt for Red October. Mm-hmm. It's one of my favorite Cold War era movies. But so if your listeners go, you know, look it up, the big moment in the Hunt for Red October was submarine, you know, Russian U.S. submarines going against each other. And the question was, would the Russians believe that the U.S. is willing to pull a crazy Ivan, which is do something incredibly unexpected? So that's a long windup to say, do Americans believe, and does the Trump administration believe that Canada will step back from being its usual rational, reasonable, proportional trade partner and be willing to do something dramatic? And if the U.S. is actually really worried about that, meaning Canada has more leverage than it's been willing to use up until now, and the U.S. thinks, well, Canada's not going to do something that's not in its own interest. But if the U.S. starts to believe, oh my gosh, that Carney, he's willing to pull a crazy Ivan, then that changes the dynamic. And I think that's the conversation that the premiers and the prime minister and the stakeholders in Canada will be having over the next 3 weeks.
0: You know? Yeah, you've hit the nail on the head. That's certainly been the nexus of the conversation that the premiers are having right now, right? Like how far do you go in using the leverage in particular that even this latest round of tariffs has exposed, right? Like the energy sector in particular, like how far do you go in utilizing that? What is your advice to the Canadian government on that issue?
12: Well, you know, I was thinking about this and think about United States Senator Lindsey Graham, who just passed away, sadly, suddenly. But I think he had a strategy vis-a-vis China that I think has lessons maybe for Canada. So here it is. And Lindsey Graham's strategy, by the way, I think will be memorialized in legislation. It's already got the votes in the Senate. But basically, what Lindsey Graham says is, talking about China and Taiwan in particular, he said the U.S. should strongly telegraph the serious economic impact to China if it infringes on or blockades Taiwan. In other words, mm-hmm. put it all out there and have an act of Congress signed by the president to say, this is what the U.S. will do, to say to China, look, you can do whatever you want, but here are the consequences. And like I was thinking, okay, what if Canada pulls a Lindsey Graham, if it's not going to pull a Crazy Ivan? And there's a whole national debate, act of parliament, whatever it would be, saying, here are the things we are prepared to do. And they're big and they're dramatic and they're scary to the U.S. But we're really going to do them, not in the hopes that you have to, but in the hopes that that backs them off. You know, you think about the countries that have stood up to this president in the last few years, Russia, China, North Korea, they're all basically fine vis-a-vis the United States, right? So again, I think the question is, can you get a strong national political consensus behind doing something that's quite dramatic and utilizing the leverage? And if you can, and if you can convince the U.S. you're serious about that, well, that's a different ballgame.
0: I'll leave it on that note. You've given us a lot to think about. Thanks, Scotty.
12: Oh, it's my pleasure. Great to be with you, Cassie.
0: Oh, so great to have you on. I appreciate it. Scotty Greenwood is the founder of Ottawa Street Strategy and a former American diplomat to Canada and, of course, used to head up the old CABC for years and years. You'll recognize her voice and her presence. She used to be on with us all the time, and she's back, and we're so glad for that. What do you think about that suggestion that, you know, Canadians could, through Parliament or through some sort of discussion, perhaps the one that's occurring right now between the premiers and the prime minister, arrive at a conclusion about here's what we are prepared to do that is not just sort of at the margins, but something big in order to communicate to the president, you know, if there is further action taken against Canada, this is what we're ready to do.
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0: We're talking today about new threats from the White House on applying a whole bunch of additional tariffs to a myriad of different products coming from Canada. There's about 30 days before those would apply. And in the meantime, everyone's trying to figure out what Canada is going to do in response should a solution not be arrived at in the next month. Some of the people trying to figure that out include the provincial premiers who have assembled in Charlottetown, Prince Edward Island. The big question that they're grappling with is how far we go in retaliation, or what do we use as leverage, given Trump did not put any new tariffs or threatened to put new tariffs on energy like oil or potash or critical minerals. Here are two different views, one from Ontario Premier Doug Ford, the other from Alberta's Danielle Smith.
26: If he continues to constantly bully us, we can't keep rolling over. We can't keep backing down. We have to go full tilt. We are an energy powerhouse. We have to utilize every tool we have in the toolbox and make sure he feels the pain.
27: That's not going to happen. I think that what will happen is that we're going to have a pretty intense period over the next 29 days, and I hope that diplomacy will prevail and the best interests of both our countries will prevail, and we'll emerge with a signed CUSMA agreement that continues to keep a tariff-free relationship with between Canada and the U.S. That's what we're all hoping for.
0: That's Alberta Premier Danielle Smith. Before that, Ontario Premier Doug Ford. CTV National News correspondent Rachel Aiello is live for us in Prince Edward Island in Charlottetown for the Premier's meeting, and she's with us on the line right now. Hi, Rachel.
28: Hey, Vashi.
0: Thanks for making the time. Tell us a little bit about the scuttlebutt today. I know yesterday was obviously all focused on what this response might look like. What are you hearing on the ground there today?
1: Yeah, so today really feels like the day where they're trying to get the agenda back on track, trying to focus in on some of the conversations that these premiers came to Charlottetown initially wanting to tackle before that Trump tariff news bomb hit them all while they were out for dinner Monday night. And so what we've heard so far today is a lot of conversation around shared issues province to province. So, for example, the wildfire situation, we heard from a number of territorial premiers on that, but also kind of making shots at Trump saying, you know, sanction away over his concerns over the pollution and the air quality heading to the Americans, making a point of noting that Canadian firefighters went down to the United States. So another example, I think, of the resilience and pushback. And then in terms of some other domestic issues, there was a lot of talk about various provincial to provincial major energy projects or energy policies, infrastructure builds that they're trying to get going. Some comments around the Churchill situation, the Ontario-Alberta pipeline. There's also a plan to put subsea cables between New Brunswick and PEI. A lot of conversation as well about healthcare transfers. The federal government kind of funding model is set to change, and that's prompting some concern from premiers saying, you know, this is not the time for the federal government to spend any less on healthcare. So it's kind of like the policy day sandwich between two tariff days, I'd say, is how things are kind of shaken out here.
0: So on the latter, on the tariffs, the focus certainly from afar is, like, can everyone get on the same page? Should there have to be some sort of retaliatory response or threat around leverage that we have? How is that all shaking out there? What is your perception of how different the positions are between premiers versus, like, what we can see from afar?
1: Yeah, so I think there is absolutely division, and you've heard that in the comments from reaction yesterday, but we had some of that this morning as well. You know, as much as folks like Manitoba Premier Rob Canoe can say there is no uniting factor quite like Donald Trump, that is true, and that is kind of what we heard from all of the premiers after their meeting with Carney yesterday virtually. But really, I think what is going to be telling in terms of how strong those areas of disagreement are aren't going to be made evident until 30 days from now, because what we're really hearing is Ford saying, you know, if we don't get a deal during this crucial 30-day period, then we should hit the Americans with all we have, go to the energy kind of nuclear, pun not intended, situation. And then you've got Smith saying no. So I think it is a kind of delicate balancing act for the Prime Minister as he makes his way down here this evening and to sit down with them in person tomorrow to hear out all of their various positions, concerns, and try to calibrate what role potentially premiers could play over the next 30 days. And then if a deal is reached, then great. We wouldn't see those tariffs and, you know, all of our issues would be eased. But you and I have been covering this long enough to know that might not be what plays out. And so then I think if it's in a situation where Canada is under pressure to retaliate, to respond in some way, figuring out how to do that is going to have to be somewhere between pulling all of our energy and not doing anything.
0: And do we have any idea where the Prime Minister or the federal government sits in that calibration at this point? Like, previously, there has been a hesitancy, I think it's fair to say, to, like, go the route of withholding all of our oil, for example, or something like that. But maybe the calculation has changed given the actions taken by the White House. Do you have any sense of that?
1: A little. I think there was one comment yesterday from PEI Premier Rob Lance, who's also chairing this meeting, that really stood out to me. He said that in his read of what the Prime Minister told them yesterday, the Prime Minister feels that this is the time to settle this. This is the time to get a deal. So I think the Prime Minister is still trying to buy time, frankly, Vashi. And I think it'll be interesting to see tomorrow how he responds to all of the pressure from premiers to use the next 30 days to their, like, maximum capacity. Is he going to get pressure to go down and have some face time with Trump to try to get this solved? Or is it going to be that he comes here with a, not dismissive, but steady as she goes, kind of don't set your hair on fire yet premier's attitude? And how would that be received? Because certainly I think there is a lot of alarm here among premiers. And given the drama you've been covering and I've been covering about the Gordie Howe Bridge, I think there is some awareness of the Prime Minister's negotiating style and some hesitance, perhaps, that we could be being seen at least to concede again.
0: And what about when it comes to the provincial response more largely in the face of external pressure vis-a-vis these tariffs? I know there's, again, it's like deja vu. I'm sure through all of the premier's meetings you've covered, internal trade, once again, rearing its head. Like, I remember just a few years ago, this was going to add like $200 billion to our economy. I've yet to see that fully, even remotely, come to fruition. But they are making additional promises when it comes to alcohol, at least. What have they agreed on, and what remains outstanding?
1: Yeah, so what we saw yesterday was, I'd say, arguably like the lowest hanging grapes in terms of things they could do to improve interprovincial trade. There's been that push for so long to free the booze, so to speak, across the country. And so what we had were 9 out of the 10 provinces sign on to an agreement to see direct-to-consumer alcohol sales made a reality across the country. It does feel like I've said this many times before, but it seems like this time they really mean it. But really, I think the read for me on the timing of that yesterday was it was a clearly direct response to Trump and essentially him kind of lighting a fire under all of them to do this, because clearly the alcohol conversation is one where they are digging their heels in. Premiers are saying we're not putting American booze back on our shelves, and what better counter to that than because we have more Canadian products to fill those empty shelves with. And so this will see it easier for Ontarians to buy BC wine and vice versa, and really it's going to be another example of how, as the Prime Minister likes to say, this we can make ourselves stronger than anyone could take away. We can do more for the Canadian economy domestically. And so this was an initial example of that. And there's a closing press conference here about 2:30 Eastern time, and we'll see what other similar packs, if any, premiers were able to get to today.
0: Just have about 30 seconds. Is there a gala? What's with this gala?
1: Yeah, so it's kind of similar to what we had play out last year in Huntsville when Ford was the chair. We had the Prime Minister privately meet all the premiers for dinner. Of course, that was when we got that lovely anecdote about Ford and Carney waxing poetic till the early morning by the fire. Don't know if that's going to be what we see tonight, but it is a closed-door, media is not allowed, private dinner reception with the Prime Minister and the premiers. So perhaps a more informal touch base, break bread, share some wine, have a conversation. But we won't really see any of them together until tomorrow.
0: Okay. Thanks, Rachel. Appreciate it.
1: Thanks, Ashley.
0: Thank you. CTV National News correspondent Rachel Aiello reporting for us from Charlottetown, Prince Edward Island, where the premiers are all together.
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1: We talked with the Daily Debrief panel a few moments ago about sort of the politics around how Canada ends up responding to this new threat of tariffs from Donald Trump, a whole bunch of different products that he's saying in about 27 days, the White House will slap 50%, so very sizable, very consequential tariffs on everything from whiskey to hockey sticks to wallpaper. And while there's, of course, a political dynamic to all of that, there's a very real dynamic to it as well from an economic perspective and for the livelihood of a lot of business owners in this country. We wanted to explore a little more the impact of what the president is threatening and the impact more largely of tariffs. Blaine Marinuk is the president and co-founder of West Coast Walls and is live on the line with us right now. Blaine, good to have you here. Thank you very much for making the time.
2: Thanks for inviting me.
1: So may I start just before we get into the impact of all of this, just sort of if you could explain your business and the history of it?
2: Sure, I'd love to. We're an exporter and also a domestic seller of peel and stick wallpaper and decals. We started the company just before COVID hit, and we weathered that storm, and we've grown our company over the last many years. About half of our business goes to the United States, and we've earned the trust of American and Canadian customers.
1: And so did you have any indication or any thought that your product would be one that the White House would apply tariffs to?
2: Last August, when they waived the de minimis rule, there was a lot of panic, actually, on my part, because I thought my business was going to tube because of it. Most of my shipments are under $800. It's a small business, a small value per order. So we scrambled last fall to adapt to it. It took a while to sort things out, particularly from the shipping point of view and how U.S. Customs were treating our products once they crossed the border. We had many inaccurate tariff applications to our shipments, and it took a while for that to get sorted out. And so, we kind of weathered that, another storm. And, of course, last week, yet another tariff implication. This one, I think, much more serious than the last one.
1: So help us understand exactly how serious you think it is. Like, what kind of an impact you estimate this would have on your business?
2: We're in a competitive market. I sell not just in North America, but all over the world. So my prices need to be competitive with Canadian sellers and American sellers. And so if we were to have 50% added on to our products at time of delivery, which I might add is the responsibility of the consumer in the United States to pay, we would lose business, or we just couldn't afford to subsidize it. A side note, when we were running into tariff issues after the de minimis ruling, U.S. customers were largely unaware of the impact of tariffs, even ones that thought it was a good idea. They didn't realize that they actually had to pay these tariffs. So now the real threat is 50% is a massive amount of money. I covered some of my extra expenses in the last go around. I can't cover it now. There's just no way that I can afford to subsidize my products by 50%.
1: No, it's a massive amount. And so that would, I imagine, mm-hmm. mean consequences for your business.
2: Yeah. The real hurt for me is my employees were small. And like a lot of small businesses, my employees are like family. And, they will eventually listen to this. And, the sad reality is if I can't resolve this somehow, it's going to have consequences for their employment. I have no other choice. I have no other way of cutting costs. I have fixed overheads, and my Canadian business can't drive my staffing levels. It's just not possible.
1: You wrote an email to me is where I learned of your business and sort of the impact mm-hmm. this would have. And that really, that aspect about your staff and what you would be forced to do really resonated with me. My dad's a small business owner for mm-hmm. 50 years. He's had most of his staff for more than 40 years. And we view mm-hmm. them the same. And I thought to myself, I know my dad would have this. It would be, I can hear the sort of like, upset in your voice at the possibility of that. This is not just about money.
2: No. As I said, they've become my friends, and we treat them like family. We do things together. We go out for supper together. We go to special events. So we just took them to a theater event last week. And so these kind of things, It's really hard when you're friends with somebody and you're close with someone to tell them that you have to cut their source of income off, potentially. They've been great so far. They understand. But this one would really hurt a lot if I had to lay somebody off or cut their hours back substantially. Really hurt.
1: You also flag that, and we sort of talk about it like in a very macro way, that like the government has come up with relief programs or support programs for industries as a whole or certain sectors, but they're not easily accessible, particularly for small businesses, maybe for bigger businesses, but not for small businesses. Is to your knowledge, there anything set up that you might be able to access to augment some of the potential impact of this should it come to fruition?
2: I think the short answer to that is no. We're somewhat the invisible majority, if you will. Three out of four Canadian businesses are small businesses. There's something like 850,000 or something when I read recently. Not all of them are exporters, granted, but by estimates are something like 47 or 48,000 people that are in my category, under 10 employees, that export. The funding, the relief funding that the government announced previously is only accessible if you have over 10 employees and a dollar figure, I believe. So it really kind of benefits the people that might be able to weather this storm more than it does small businesses like me. But to my knowledge, and from what I've researched, there's nothing there available to me. And so when I hear politicians speak of the small category that these new tariffs are going to hurt, well, largely, if you look at the categories that are listed, they're largely small. They're not big auto or big business. They're small businesses like myself. And to date, there's nothing to help us.
1: And I think it's another important point, right? Like often we're quantifying and we're hearing, you know, analysis that quantifies the impact of this latest threat kind of minimally relative to the size of the economy, let's say, or the size of our exports. But your point is well taken, like maybe at the macro level, but this would be devastating to individual businesses.
2: Sure. And there's an absolute trickle down. You know, if small businesses like myself have to lay off people, or recently I spoke to my bookkeeper and in the last year she said, I've lost several businesses. They had to close down. They just couldn't weather the tariff issues. I don't want to close down. I'm not going to close down. But if I have to do this without any kind of support, I don't know how I'm going to do it. I might add, I'm not a huge fan of bailouts because I think they seem to benefit the people who are in big industry and make the good sound bites politically or on campaign stops. But little guys like me, I think we're often the invisible minority.
1: What's your message to government right now as they weigh out how to respond to this?
2: Don't talk about solutions. Come up with solutions. I know you're dealing with I won't say it, but less than saying that, I guess. We don't know what's predictable, but at least give people like myself and businesses like myself not just the verbal assurances that we'll take care of every Canadian, actually come up with something concrete so that people like myself know that if I can't resolve these myself, that I can rely on something to help. I'm not going to go there unless I absolutely have to. That's my message.
1: I'll leave it on that note. Thank you so much for making the time for this conversation today, Blaine. I really appreciate it.
2: Thanks for having me.
1: Thank you. Blaine Marinuk is the president and co-founder of West Coast Walls, joining us this afternoon to talk about the very real impact of the threat that Donald Trump has made this week to impose very punishing tariffs to the tune of 50% on a wide array of products, including the product that his business, West Coast Walls, again, produces and exports. Half of their business goes to the United States. So, of course, that business becomes extremely exposed. It's very tariff exposed and very vulnerable to a really negative impact, obviously, given the size and the scope of what Donald Trump is threatening.
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1: It's 10 minutes before the top of the hour. We were just speaking with Rach Aiello, our correspondent, who's in Charlottetown, Prince Edward Island, reporting on the premier's meeting that's taking place there. Yesterday, nine of this country's 10 provinces signed onto an agreement that would allow direct-to-consumer alcohol sales. Quebec is the lone holdout, but that provincial premier indicated she'd be open to signing the agreement sometime in the future. This all, of course, comes in the face of promises now for months to really remove barriers that stand in the way to more internal trade, more free trade between provinces in light of all the tariffs that are being levied against Canada as a whole by the U.S. administration. Here is New Brunswick's Premier Susan Holt talking about this new deal, this direct-to-consumer deal between nine provinces.
2: Craft beer products, craft spirits and wines can reach markets like Ontario and Quebec and BC, and New Brunswickers can see the benefits of other Canadians enjoying our products, and Canadians can get the benefits of these products, strengthening internal trade, being our own best customer at a time when it really matters.
1: New Brunswick's Premier Susan Holt. Let's do an explainer on how much this actually could matter.
11: Explain this.
0: The explainer.
1: Here to help us do that, Ryan Minutia is a research fellow at the C.D. Howe Institute and author of Booze, Cigarettes, and Constitutional Dust-Ups, Canada's Quest for Interprovincial Free Trade. Hi, Ryan. Welcome to the show. Thanks for making the time.
12: Actually, so great to be here. So excited.
1: Okay, so it's funny because I just listened to Premier Holt, and it's no shade against her personally. It's just the end of what she said, like, this is what we have to do, you know, it's we're going to bring down barriers, it's going to be great. I'm paraphrasing. I feel like I've heard 300 premiers over the course of the last 20 years say the exact same thing. What is your impression of if it actually all, like, meant something and they actually did follow through on the promise of what they're talking about, how much of a big deal it could be for the economy?
12: For whatever reason, people measure, Canadians measure the health of internal trade based on whether or not they can freely trade booze. So I think it's a really important signaling effect. And if we were to divert even 5% of what Canadians consume from international booze to Canadian, that's $500 million worth of beer, wine, and spirits, particularly wine and spirits. So there's real dollars on the table. And I think that booze is a way for us to have it in our brains that we're, because no one wants to have their beer touch. No one wants their wine ripped from their hands, the wine that they want. But I agree with you that there's been a lot of announcements, a lot of photo ops amongst premiers. And so it's not surprising that over time, people start to say, what have we accomplished? And I'd like to be here to say that there has been actually an incredible amount that has been accomplished and things getting across the line, especially in a country where it's so easy to be in our 13 fiefdoms.
1: Okay, so that leads me to a series of other questions I wanted to ask about sort of what has happened so far and what hasn't. And first, just on the alcohol stuff, because I think a lot of Canadians would be like,
12: you know, especially in a country where it's so easy to be in our 13 fiefdoms.
1: Okay, so that leads me to a series of other questions I wanted to ask about sort of what has happened so far and what hasn't. And first, just on the alcohol stuff, because I think a lot of Canadians would be like, you know, just the normal reaction is like, why

0: And they didn't want to lose that. If you have a monopoly, that's the last thing you want to give up. Provinces raised hundreds of millions of dollars, if not billions in the case of provinces like Ontario and Quebec, billions of dollars in profit and tax revenue from the sale of alcohol. The last thing they wanted to see was the seepage of that tax revenue to another province. They needed to use that money defensively. That's what they used to build schools and hospitals. So then you get left saying, okay, well, if we're not going to raise our money through alcohol, where else? So it was largely a money issue.
1: Okay, and so is that money issue mitigated at all, or is this basically just regardless of that, it's still important we do it given what's going on with the U.S.?
0: Yeah, the framework of this new agreement that just came out shows that provinces can continue to charge whatever taxes or markups on the alcohol that's coming in from another province. So in a way, they're not really losing that revenue argument doesn't really stand anymore. But kudos actually to Premier Susan Holt from New Brunswick, along with Manitoba and Saskatchewan. Those are the three provinces that are truly doing open market access, where there's no pre-authorization required with the regulator. In Ontario, if you're an Albertan distiller trying to sell into Ontario, you're still going to have to get approval from the LCBO. In Manitoba, Saskatchewan, and New Brunswick, it's actually full and fettered. There's no approval process like that. So I have to give kudos to where credit is due to Premier Holt.
1: Okay, helpful. Thank you. So what about, you mentioned that there has been some progress. And this became like, you know, the second that Trump started with the tariffs, I remember like 18 months ago, this was a big part of the initial response from both the federal government, who enacted legislation to this effect, but also from the provinces, all of them saying like, this is, if not now, when will we be able to, prompt more free trade between provinces? So if you were to compare the situation as it exists right now with internal barriers versus, let's say, when Trump first got into office and threatened tariffs and applied tariffs on Canada, how would you assess progress?
0: The internal trade file, you know, Confederation to the President, moves at a snail's pace. In the last 18 months, we've seen a number of announcements, and I'll asterisk, Vashti, you know, a lot of these things still have to get implemented. But we saw the introduction of a financial services chapter to the Canadian Free Trade Agreement. We saw just last week Ontario join this National Securities Regulator passport system, which I didn't think that was going to happen for years. And Minister Bethune-Salvey steps up and approves that. We had the agreement to a 30-day standard to getting people from one side of the border to another. And, each one of these stacked up really amounts to quite amount of meaningful progress. And if I were to say one thing to Trump, I don't know if he knew what he was doing in timing his tariff vitriol just before Charlottetown and all the premiers meeting, but I couldn't have asked for a better time for him to do so, because there's no better time than on the eve of the premiers getting together, because they need to be able to come out of this meeting and say, we're doing something. And internal trade is the perfect file for that.
1: And when you look at the possibilities that exist beyond the progress that's been made so far, where do you think they primarily exist?
0: Housing and construction, making it easier to build, bringing down the cost to build. Look, we've announced a litany of major projects, all of the infrastructure projects. There's already strain on Canada's domestic labor force capacity. We need to be doing things like code harmonization for electric, for construction. We need to be making it, occupational health safety rules need to be harmonized across the provinces. Everything that is within our power to unlock those big projects that everyone's clamoring for, and it's really, there's a huge labor component to it. So making it easier for home and construction by way of labor, for sure.
1: And what stands in the way of that happening at this point?
0: Inertia. We have rules that have existed for years just for the simple reason they are. And it's scary for a regulator to change the rules of the road. That will an accident happen? They've got to think about the downstream consequences. Regulation tends to go one direction, and that's up. And it's hard for someone to stand and say, I think we need to think about growth and competitiveness as also an interest. And it takes leaders like the premiers to be able to push that forward, because, the inertia is really strong.
1: Okay, that's a point, if none other, to leave it on. Ryan, thanks so much for the analysis this afternoon. Really appreciate it.
0: Thanks so much for having me.
1: I should say analysis and explanation for our explainer. Ryan Minutia is a research fellow at the C.D. Howe Institute and author of Booze, Cigarettes, and Constitutional Dust-Ups, Canada's Quest for Interprovincial Free Trade.
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3: From the national newsroom of the Canadian Press, I'm Lisa Laporte. A Canadian intern at NATO has been arrested on suspicions of espionage.
4: Belgium's federal prosecutor says the female intern of Chinese origin is suspected of spying on behalf of a third country. She is also suspected of being a member of a criminal organization. The Canadian intern had been working at NATO's strategic headquarters of the Allied Powers Europe, which is in southwestern Belgium. The suspect was arrested Friday. Brenda Molina Navidad, The Canadian Press.
3: The community of Clinton in BC's interior is largely still standing after residents there were ordered to leave on Friday due to wildfire. A representative from the Village Emergencies Operations Center says he believes most of Clinton's residential area has survived the encroaching flames. Brian Doddridge says officials believe some structures have been lost in the fire as efforts to hold it at bay continue. The Pear Lake blaze is one of three fires that make up the Big Bar wildfire complex. Meantime, the length of the final leg of the Tour de France tomorrow has been cut due to raging wildfires in that country. More than 250,000 people have been forced from their homes in southern Europe this week due to wildfire. Advocates say the federal government's decision to halt Ontario's plan for a major expansion of Billy Bishop Airport will spare Toronto's waterfront from a serious rollback on rehabilitation. Environmental Defense Executive Director Tim Gray says the project would involve massive destruction of the Toronto Islands after billions of dollars was invested in waterfront rehab over the past couple of decades.
5: The impacts were wide-ranging and very serious and impacted many of the areas of which our organization has significant expertise.
3: Conference Board of Canada's former CEO, Anne Golden, says she supports greater air connectivity, but a regional airport near downtown Toronto was not the spot to pursue it. And U.S. President Donald Trump joked about his rocky relationship with the press at the rescheduled White House Correspondents' Dinner on Friday. Here's ABC's Stephen Portnoy in Washington.
6: You could be very difficult. You could be very, very difficult people.
7: Trump was seen congratulating the journalists who were honored by the association for work he blasted when it was published and even filed a lawsuit over in a case a judge dismissed.
6: This has not been an easy evening, all these awards. Do I have a say?
7: The president ended his speech donning a Trump 2028 cap.
3: The White House Correspondents' Dinner Association had been rescheduled following a shooting that interrupted it a few months ago. This is the Canadian Press. In sports, the Toronto Blue Jays and Boston Red Sox are in action this hour in Major League Baseball. Boston is 24-6 in its last 30 games, including a 6-4 win over Toronto last night. Backup quarterback Chase Bryce will lead the BC Lions in tonight's game against the Toronto Argonauts, with starter Nathan Rourke injured in the CFL. All three Canadian teams are in action in Major League Soccer tonight. Toronto FC visits DC United. Minnesota United hosts the Vancouver Whitecaps, and Inter Miami visits CF Montreal. Meantime, Vancouver Whitecaps defensive midfielder Andreas Kubas has been named to the MLS's All-Star team. The mid-season exhibition is next Wednesday. Play is underway at the ISPS Handa Women's Scottish Open at Dundonald Links. There are no Canadians left in the mix. From the Canadian Press, I'm Lisa Laporte.
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10: Hey, Chad, how you doing?
11: I'm doing pretty well. How are you?
10: Can't complain. I can complain. It's too much rain. It's too much smoke, but that's a conversation for another day. Gathered you were listening to the conversation we had with Dane, and I imagine you got some thoughts on that.
11: Actually, I just had a question I wanted to put to Dane. Like, we know that the Alberta independence movement has also been collaborating with the Quebec separation movement. Mm. And I just want to know if there's going to be an MP in Quebec that's going to be trying to convince them, because they've got a provincial election coming up this fall, and that party is the one that's leading the polls there. So it just seems to me that, you know, there's more than just Alberta grievances here. Mm-hmm. There's other grievances that are, you know, predating what Alberta's done here, but the focus seems to be on Alberta, and I'm not understanding why. If it's a unity of the country, then we should be looking at all of these movements.
10: Yeah, and I agree with you in that sense that certainly it probably is, if you're looking to keep the country together, recognizing that Quebec has already been down this road twice, once narrowly avoiding it in 1995, that you wouldn't want to just sit on your laurels. Again, even though it is worth mentioning that polling in Quebec for separation is about on par right now with where we are here in Alberta, somewhere in that 25 to 35% range. The question then becomes, yeah, to your point, you know, why have we not heard maybe more of a more dynamic, a more active approach? And it'll be curious to see if we see that from the Liberals, who have a much larger footprint in Quebec than the Conservatives do. But there are Quebec, I'm trying to see if there are Quebec MPs. Yes, there we go. Okay. I'm seeing a couple of Conservative MPs. So, yeah, to your point, Jen, it'll be interesting to see when that active push for the pro-Canada forces in Quebec happens. But the reality is, I think in Alberta, it's happening because the question is on the ballot. It's here, it's present, and it's tangible. So you're right. It will be interesting to see when that happens. But I think Alberta, the reason we're seeing it is because the question is on the ballot firmly, and it's not something that's still kind of twisting in the air, if that makes sense.
11: Not really, because it just kind of looks like the Conservatives are trying to save a voter base in Alberta without trying to expand theirs in Quebec. And that doesn't look like unity at all. It still looks like divisive partisanship.
10: I get that. And, you know, I mean, to that point, though, I would say that perhaps, you know, whether or not you're trying to... I would say, here's the thing, is that with Dane in particular, and especially the rural ones, right, we've talked about, you know, in some writings, you know, it's roughly about one-third is the general number of folks in these rural communities that have leanings towards independence. And so there is the argument to be made that if you've got these rural Conservative MPs saying, we were all about Canada, that you're going to irk that portion of the voter base and maybe kind of put yourself at risk. What do you think of that?
11: Well, at the same token, when Pierre Poilievre came to Alberta to save himself the seat and then said he wasn't going to run for re-election, again, that's just looking like you're taking the voting base for granted.
10: Hey, don't get me wrong. Don't get me started. I'm totally on board with you, the notion of parachuting leaders into ridings to just get them into the House. I didn't like it when Pierre did it. I didn't like it when the head did it. The one thing you can say about Jagmeet Singh, for example, he's an Ontario guy, but he ran in BC three times. He stuck by that riding, and for all of the warts that he had, I have to applaud him for that. But I totally do hear where you're coming from that on, Jen. Last thought. I'll give you a last word here.
11: Well, like I said, it just to me, it's looking like they're trying to save a voter base and they're not actually concerned about the unity. The question for the referendum is on having a question for a referendum, so I don't see it as being as demanding as what the Quebec people do. They're already three ways into this, and I'm pretty sure that their question isn't going to be about having a question. So if we're not looking at this as Canadians across the whole country, it still comes across as looking regional, which only pushes things to the separatist side.
12: power.
10: All right, Jan, appreciate your thoughts today. Some very interesting morsels to chew on right there. We're going to continue the conversation right now, and we're going to pull Mandy in Calgary into the equation. Good Tuesday to you, Mandy. How are you doing?
13: I've been better.
10: I could hear that, yeah.
13: Yeah. So it was just politician doublespeak. I used to be very political. Mm-hmm. I pay almost no attention anymore because it just puts my blood pressure up. So you asked that Mr. Lloyd give me one good reason, and all he did was spout platitudes about an inheritance for our children. So, you know, I'm going to try not to be a jerk, okay? But, like, what inheritance? Tampons in the men's room, homelessness off the chain, young people can't afford to buy a house, there's no jobs, our health care is in shambles, it ain't coming back, money printing, post-nationalist state, and Alberta has been, well, the West has been getting the short shrift for over 100 years. This is not a new phenomenon. Between 12 to 20 billion in transfer payments every year to Ottawa, and we constantly get the shaft. So he didn't answer your question. Well, he answered it perfectly for a politician, and I'm over it, and a lot of people are, but it's not going to happen. Because it would be too good for Alberta. And I would take my chances. Like, Canada's finished. I've been voting for 40 years, and it is worse than it has ever been. I will not legitimize the system ever again.
10: So I'm curious then, and to your point, I agree with you that it was kind of an evasive answer in terms of give me one good reason from Dane on that right there. But having said that, you know, if it does go down the way that you say it's going to go down, that a lot of the polls are suggesting it's going to go down, that it is going to be the referendum on a referendum, or the referendum, as I'm calling it, doesn't pass. What does that mean for you, Mandy?
13: Okay, I don't pay attention to polls. So are the polls saying what I say, that it's not going to happen?
10: Yeah.
13: Okay. Well, I mean, listen, if I had the means, I would get out of this country. We're done. It's cooked. And I think Ottawa knows that people are fleeing this country in record numbers, and this is why they want to do whatever that tax is to stop people from taking their assets out of Canada. You know, they've been talking about that for what, a couple of years? You're not allowed to take your assets out of the country. Are you kidding me? You know, there's so many layers of corruption and just ugly gaslighting at honestly every level of government. You know, I hate Ottawa as much as I hate provincial politics, as much as I despise the municipal. You know, Gondek's 20 billion to save the planet. It just goes on and on. We're done. Well, so that's what I would do. I would get out if I could.
10: Well, I appreciate you coming on, Mandy. I know that, and by the way, you're not a jerk. It's just the hot take. It's feelings. That doesn't make you a jerk in this conversation, whether or not we see eye to eye, just so we're clear on that. So appreciate you sharing your feelings on that, and certainly hope that, you know, at the end of the day, one way or another, however this all plays out, that we can find a solution, whether or not you're feeling confident in that right now. We're going to check in now with Joe in Edmonton, who also wants to get in on this hot topic discussion. How's your Tuesday going, Joe?
14: Oh, not so bad, though. You know, I'm happy, man. You know what is really nice? For one time, I hear on the radio, two callers, what are amazing. But you know what? When it comes to separation, you have to look at it like that. If I would know I win, I would not keep on attacking the losing part. But if you go for a ride in a rural, you know, even outside Edmonton, all what you see is independent flags.
10: Yeah.
14: They want us to believe they do, and that is public, and it's good for media. But you know what? I have said it to Shay too, Courtney.
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10: In Calgary, it's estimated that there are more than 9,000 short-term rentals across the platforms like Airbnb, Vrbo, and Booking.com. In Edmonton, that number is north of 6,000. Now, for a little perspective on this, it basically works out to, for every two hotel rooms in Edmonton and Calgary, there's one short-term rental. Kind of eye-popping, isn't it, a little bit? But none of this is new, but it's back in the chat because of what was supposedly an affordable housing unit in Edmonton. But an intrepid reporter at the Edmonton Journal sensed something was askew, and it appears that this so-called affordable housing unit is, in fact, an Airbnb. And wait for the punchline. It gets good. An Airbnb funded by federal affordable housing dollars. Wild. And perhaps perhaps a sign of where the industry is at in terms of regulation. And so to chat about the state of short-term rentals, joined now by the president of Alberta Hotel and Lodging Association, Tracy Douglas, with us today. Good day to you.
0: Good morning, Courtney.
10: Let's talk about this, because I think broadly speaking, a lot of people assume that when we're renting a room, it's someone's spare bedroom, maybe it's snowbirds on vacation. But the reality of the landscape is that, certainly as we see with this one instance in Edmonton, that's not necessarily the case.
0: That's absolutely right. There's a real narrative out there that short-term rentals are just, renting a room in somebody's home or maybe a suite over a detached garage. And, that's a completely legitimate kind of home sharing activity. But more and more, there are commercial operators that are buying up multiple homes and condominiums, and they're renting them out on a nightly basis, just like hotels. And that kind of activity is completely unregulated. And it's long past time that Alberta put some rules in place to protect our housing stock and our communities.
10: Yeah. And it's interesting, right? Because you'll hear from folks on this. I've talked to some folks in the industry who say that, it's not all of these big companies. We're not in favor of the big companies. And it's an instance where, a lot of times there is demand. They always like to cite the fact that, particularly during wildfire season, which we've been blessed not to deal with this year, but saying that, a lot of times people will congregate to the cities and there's not enough hotel rooms. And so this is where we step in. And so that's some of the perspective that I get for there. But when it comes to the rules, the regulations, when you say there are no rules, there are no regulations, is it that cut and dry? Is it really just the wild, wild west and people can do whatever the heck they want?
0: Edmonton and Calgary, you mentioned in the intro, they do have licensing requirements.
10: Okay.
0: But the regulatory framework that supports those licensing requirements, there's really not much to it. There's absolutely no protection of housing stock, so anybody can purchase any home, condominium, or you mentioned about infill housing, and convert that into a commercial short-term rental with absolutely no parameters around it. So we really feel that it's time for Alberta to follow the lead of other jurisdictions and look at how it is ensuring that housing stock is protected, mm-hmm. and that neighbors have the right to enjoy their homes peacefully without having commercial scale accommodation activity happening night and day next door to them.
10: So you mentioned Alberta should do something about this. Is that where you see the jurisdiction for this falling in terms of creating some sort of regulatory system?
0: We really feel that there are elements that the government of Alberta should be putting in place to support regulation. But we also think that municipalities right now have an important role to play. And, things like a principal residence requirement, where short-term rentals are limited to the owner's principal residence, and they need to be there on site rather than just ghost hotels that operate without an owner ever being present, is a major protection that helps housing stock, and it also helps to ensure that neighbors have someone who's on site in the event that there's parties or there's garbage or criminal activity. So what's been found is in other jurisdictions where principal residence requirements have been implemented, is that's really the most effective way of ensuring that home sharing is happening, not ghost hotels.
10: Do you think, though, that, it's a one-size-fits-all sort of approach in terms of regulation on this, right? Because, I've heard people say that in Alberta, maybe we should adopt something like in Vancouver, but the housing market in Vancouver is a much different beast than it is here.
0: Well, you know, housing is certainly different in Alberta than it is in Vancouver, but we have seen the housing market tighten up significantly here. And, you know, when the HLA was talking about this issue prior to the pandemic, housing was really not a concern like it is now. But housing has definitely tightened up, not just in Edmonton and Calgary and communities all over the province. And what we're seeing is that there aren't enough places for people who live and work in our communities, and not just Edmonton and Calgary, smaller communities. Hinton just put some very effective rules in place. Places like Chestermere and Sylvan Lake have got rules because they recognize if they don't put some parameters down, they're going to wind up with having their neighborhoods completely hollowed out.
10: Certainly this has been an ongoing conversation in Edmonton, and many of the salient points that you've brought up have been part of this, the concerns. There was a report to council last year that basically said at the end of the day, look, it's going to be almost impossible for us to regulate these 6,000 short-term rentals that we have in the city that think we're aware of. There could be more. And then there was concern that perhaps it would open up the city to legal risks. And Airbnb said, yeah, these are the issues that we see as well. I mean, you're not going to be able to regulate it. You're going to drive it underground, too. And you're not going to be able to license some of these if you guys put these things in. So I guess at the end of the day, I mean, is it possible to regulate something this size, something that seems perhaps, you know, a little willy-nilly in terms of who's operating these?
0: Well, you know, it's absolutely possible, and Airbnb has done a very effective job of creating a narrative that this is just too hard to regulate. Last year, that report that the city administration produced acknowledged that regulations that limit short-term rentals to the owner's primary residence do reduce these kinds of commercial operations, and they increase the availability of residential housing and lower rents. But for some reason, administration still recommended that council make no changes to Edmonton's rules because it would increase costs and create barriers for short-term rental operators. That report was based on work done by a Bermuda-based consultant with input from Airbnb. I think it's time for the city of Edmonton to listen to residents now.
10: Now I want to give, I guess, a little bit of a perspective on this, right? Because we've talked a lot about lack of regulations when it comes to short-term rentals and just the ease with which it appears to be that you'll be able to just open one up wherever you want, whenever you want. By comparison, maybe give folks at home a sense as to the extra burden that folks in your industry might deal with, might incur, in contrast with what Airbnb company might be dealing with.
0: Absolutely. So hotels and motels around the province have an obligation to follow public health, occupational health and safety, employment standards, the Innkeepers Act, swimming pool regulations, liquor and gaming legislation. And we're subject to unannounced inspections under all of these rules 24 hours a day, 7 days a week, 365 days a year. Commercial short-term rental providers should be operating under the same rules. Every accommodation provider that takes care of guests to our province should be playing by the same rules.
10: So at the end of the day, do you think that there is a will in government to do something about this? Or, you know, to your point, it sounds like big short-term rental is pushing their finger down on the scale to make sure that nothing changes. What's your sense in terms of where this conversation will go?
0: You know, I think policymakers are really sort of having their eyes open to the unintended consequences of not having this kind of commercial short-term rental activity regulated. You know, this is about common sense. It's not about creating more red tape. The answer is not more bureaucracy. The answer is to have simple, practical rules that protect housing, improve affordability, keep our neighborhoods safe, and support our communities.
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2: 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I'm going to get mad sometimes. You might agree with me other times. Whatever it is, at the end of the day, my goal is to entertain and to inform. Plus, bring you the level of guests you won't get anywhere else.
1: 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Edmonton's News. 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
10: Fun fact, Alberta's first official public school was built in Edmonton in 1881. It was a one-room log building. Well, since then, we've added about 1,600 schools. And we know the province is pledging to build another 90 as the government's trying to address that significant population growth that we've had that's really put pressure on our schools. But could those additions we're seeing be joined by some subtraction? Some rural areas have been facing difficult choices of late, and that includes one school we talked about last week, Bymore School. And we're going to do a little bit of a deeper dive in that. Joined now by the board chair of Clearview Schools, which oversees that scholastic institution. We're joined now by Guy Neitz with us this afternoon, or this morning, rather. Thanks for hopping on, Guy. Appreciate it.
16: Yeah, thank you, Courtney.
10: So, just for folks who might have missed the conversation with us last week when we were discussing the state of rural schools, and in particular, Bymore, as I understand it, the state of it is that due to some funding concerns, Bymore is down one teacher heading into this next scholastic year, which has precipitated a move to a four-day school week with slightly longer days on Monday and Thursday. So walk us through, I guess, as I say it, because I understand it's a funding move that was at the heart of this. So what did precipitate the move?
16: Well, Really, it comes back to the way the province funds rural small schools and the block funding. And so what happens with this is they have hard threshold numbers that the model is very responsive to population or enrollment, not so much so to utilization rates or how many kids are in the building. So what happens is this particular school went from over 35 kids enrolled to 32, which brought on a 45% reduction in funding, which is about $260,000. And so that took our budget from $600,000 to about $340,000 as far as what we're funded for. And so that really becomes a hard number. Our educational reserves are enough that we're able to, do some help this year and see if we can change some programming, become more attractive to the families and our community. And the parent group has been really helpful. They're on our side. They're working with us. Even on Fridays, they're having a drop-in to help with families that may have some concerns with childcare for work to come in. And they're also fundraising to support that. So this really is really positive community response to some of the funding needs. And this is one way to increase our attractiveness and also help our staff. Most of them drive 40 minutes to get to the Bymore School. So we've really reduced 20% of their travel costs and kind of gives them an extra day on the weekend as well. So I think it's a win for everybody, and we're working together, the community, the school division, to find a way to make this work.
10: Yeah. Well, and by the way, just for folks at home, I'm looking at the numbers. I did the math on this, obviously talking about the decrease. I think you said was 40% in your budget was what you said?
16: It's about 45%. Funding for that particular school.
10: Yeah, and then and that comes at a time when you guys went from 35 students down to 32 students, and that represents about an 8% decrease in students. So that there definitely does not seem to be an alignment in terms of the reduction of funding with the reduction of the number of students you had. Kind of a bit of a head scratcher there. But having said that, Alberta, it's increasingly urban. Enrollment is down. Obviously, you talk about having to have the teachers truck in about 45 minutes to get to the school. And so some folks would say that, you know what, at what point do we look at this as maybe a lost cause, and we try and find another place for these kids to go? Because, we've heard from the province that it's a challenge for them to make every dollar count in education. So what do you say to those folks who have that in their mind?
16: It's true. There is a rural depopulation, and we've seen depopulation not only in the Bymore School. Mm-hmm. We've seen lower enrollment numbers in all 10 of our schools in rural Alberta. Now, that being said, there is value to these community hubs, and there needs to be a recognition of, is there a viable alternative for these schools or these children to go to? In many cases in rural Alberta, just the drive times, the distance, it's not feasible to put kids on a bus for an hour and a half trip one way, which makes a three-hour bus ride every day. That's not viable for young children, young students. It's not good for their education. It's not good for families. We need to recognize that a lot of these small rural schools, the school is really the last public institution in a lot of these rural communities. And it's really important they stay there because they are the central hub. And when you lose that hub, you have families that gravitate to bigger centers farther away. And it does take the autonomy of that community away. And reality is that with work, schedule, people to get, they do make choices based on childcare, jobs, where they work, after school activities the kids have, that determines a lot of where kids end up. But everyone in rural Alberta would love to have their kids educated as close to their home. And there needs to be some recognition of equity in education. There also needs to look at some of these small schools and recognize the remoteness by geography, by ride times, and what's good for kids. Mm-hmm. And oftentimes that's forgotten in this, and it's just an efficiency look. But the Alberta government when they're on the campaign trail, talk about rural sustainability and keeping rural Alberta alive. Well, I would suggest to them that the best way to keep rural Alberta alive is to support some of these schools that are remote by nature, keep that community alive, keep that education opportunities there in those small schools, and it'll be the best thing that we could do for rural students.
10: Yeah, well, I mean, I spent a lot of time in incredibly small communities, and there was definitely one instance where, you know, it was an hour to an hour from each day to the feeder school, which was the big community. I think the big community had 500 people in it. That was the big city for us where I was. So I hear where you're coming from, because this is really, I mean, obviously, it is about the kids, first and foremost, right? We don't want them just to becoming a stat line on a page, on a PowerPoint or something like that, or an Excel spread page, rather. But to a larger degree, to your point, this is really about the sustainability of our rural communities as Alberta does become much more urbanized, and, you know, the threat that we're losing these communities and forcing these folks to have to, you know, seek other communities, seek bigger communities, head towards that. And it feels, it definitely, we're losing something in that. So I guess the question then becomes, at the end of the day, I mean, it's all great to say that, you know, the government needs to step up and put the money where their mouth is in terms of supporting rural communities, particularly those like Bymore, which, I mean, for folks at home who aren't familiar maybe with it, Bymore's population is about the same as the number of kids that go to the school right now. So how do we go about, I mean, what in your mind is the solution? What are the tangible things that can be done to ensure that Bymore doesn't become another ghost town with an empty and abandoned school in it?
16: Yeah, you know what? This has been a recognition across the province. Within the Alberta School Boards Association, we have what's called a rural caucus, and they have conducted a survey that has just been compiled, where it's in a draft stage, about to be recognized, and it comes with some concrete suggestions for the government to look at how it could help small schools. So I'll focus on four of those at this point. And so for around Bymore, 35 is a hard threshold where you lose that funding.
10: Yeah.
16: And the block funding goes up by 20 students at a time. So every 20 students is worth approximately $170,000. And so as you go up, you gain that. If you come down below some hard threshold numbers, you lose that. And so at 35 is the line where the government said, hey, you know what? There's not enough kids here. Let's incentivize closing this school. I would suggest that in some cases that is an appropriate case. When you're looking at schools that are remote, maybe we need to look at a different lens and frame this. And
10: Guy, I've got about 30 seconds, so I hate to rush you, but if you can do it in 30 seconds here.
16: Sure. So maybe 25 is the better number. Mm. Let's look at graduated sliding scale rather than hard limits that create funding cliffs and the block funding. Let's look at recognition of remoteness by geography and ride times. And also let's recognize fixed costs of operating a school. Therefore, don't penalize for a falling utilization rate, which decreases your operating funding per school. There's four ideas that are easy to work on for the government, and it's a good focus. And we do recognize there's been pressure throughout the urban system with the amount of students in. But I think this is a time that we need to look at every student in Alberta and look at this province is largely rural. Let's not forget rural students.
10: Yeah, well, as someone who graduated, spent many years in those smaller classes in urban outposts, or rural outposts, rather, I hear where you're coming from. Guy, thanks for coming on. Appreciate it, and certainly hoping that we can find a solution on this.
16: Thank you, Courtney. Appreciate the call.
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10: Welcome to the wild, wild west of referendum advertising. And to talk about this little skirmish and some loose rules in this debate, chatting once again with friend of the show, Associate Professor of Policy Studies, Mount Royal University, political scientist Lori Williams with us today. Good day.
0: Hello, Courtney.
10: So this was an interesting one for me because it was a little bit like a bit of a Streisand effect for those of us who aren't, you know, knee-deep in advertising for this, right? Because up until Elections Alberta sent out this memo a couple weeks ago, I was not aware of the rules around this.
0: Well, I think you're not alone in that, and to some degree, there are continuing questions about what the rules actually mean, what they allow, what would count as an expenditure for the referendum questions.
10: Yeah, so let's talk about, I guess, what came out in this this memo that was put up by Elections Alberta, as it tried to clarify some of the haziness. And well, let's start with, I guess, where a lot of this came from, right? Because you've got folks in the separatist side of things basically saying that we're playing by the rules, we're doing this, we're registering as a third party advertiser. Some of the big dogs on the pro Canada side aren't doing that. So what do we know about the rules? What's onside? What's offside?
0: Well, for starters, we know that the rules for third party advertisers place a limit, a total of $607,000 for each registered third party advertiser, or TPA. Mm-hmm. But political parties don't have those limits. And the government of Alberta can spend all that it wants without any limitations. So that's the first source of questions around fairness. What counts as an expenditure in this referendum campaign has to be something that deals with one or more of the questions that are on the ballot. So something, and there's certain words that have to be in there. So things like vote are in there. But if you say support Canada or keep Canada or something like that, technically that wouldn't qualify as, even though it could be interpreted as Federalist campaigning or advertising, it would not technically count according to what's been described.
10: Yeah, and to that point, I was mentioning obviously the divide that exists between some folks in the separatist camp, some folks in the pro-Canada camp. You got Corey Morgan, who has registered as a third-party advertiser with his organization. He says, you know, he points the finger at Thomas Lukaszczyk in this case here, right, saying that he isn't playing fair, that he's clearly advertising for the pro-Canada voice in this referendum. He's got a bus, he's got signs, he's holding events. Lukaszczyk turns around and says, look, I'm campaigning on a question that isn't on the ballot, the one that I had in my petition. Do you agree that Alberta should remain in Canada? So I'm not actually touching any of these 10 referendum questions, arguing also that his petition has never properly been addressed. So it feels like we're splitting hairs, but it feels like, you know, the hairs are being split according to the rules that Elections Alberta put out there.
0: Right, and again, it makes it very difficult to determine what does constitute advertising on one of the referendum questions and to track expenditures. You know, for example, the donations or the expenditures aren't supposed to come from outside of Alberta. You know, there may be questions about how that could be tracked or policed.
10: Yeah, and I mean, I think that's part of it too, right? Is you've basically throughout this debate had both sides pointing at each other saying, you guys are getting foreign money or dark money, or we don't know where your funding is coming from. It's an illicit sort of campaign you're putting on here. And by kind of allowing this gray area to exist, it really reduces the transparency that we really need in this kind of debate, right?
0: Well, it does, and particularly since we know there's going to be influencer interference from outside of Alberta, and the rules say that that's not allowed. I think there are lots of questions about, in fact, I've already heard of one case of an organization that does appear to be soliciting sort of indirect funding from outside, not just of Alberta, but outside of Canada. And it sort of points to many of the laws we have evolved over time. They've been fine-tuned and focused in such a way as to avoid people getting around the spirit of the law. And here we've got a new law that's putting in place sort of different rules that are going to be difficult to police. And again, I think we're wondering how effective or helpful they'll be in terms of providing either guidance or restrictions.
10: Yeah, and I do want to point out real quick here, obviously pointing the finger at Thomas Lukaszczyk, getting crafty, maybe a little bit of a shell game with how he's approaching the campaigning on this. It's worth noting as well the Alberta Prosperity Project, which is basically the big dog in this, the one that kind of got the ball rolling all this. Mitch Sylvester's a part of that. He was the proponent for the pro-separation petition. They're not registered at all. By the way, it's also the one with Jeffrey Rath, so make of that what you will. It's interesting because, I mean, will they feel compelled, if the rules stay as they are, status quo, will these organizations feel compelled to play by the books at some point, or are they just going to continue to game the system?
0: Well, that's the open question. And of course, what would the impact of that be if it seemed that some of the players in this are not following the spirit of the law? They're creating loopholes or evading what the law is intended to do in terms of balancing or making a fairer playing field, then that could actually backfire on some of those actors in the system. So if questions about integrity or fairness are raised, then that can become the focus of the debate as much as the actual questions that are being.
10: Yeah. Well, and one of the other things, too, that I don't think is getting as much conversation, because certainly I don't know if they really got much play in the Elections Alberta memo. I think there was a reference to it in there. This notion about basically everyone in one side of the conversation working together and sharing funds. Because as you mentioned, there's a $600,000 advertising limit for each individual TPA. But you hear the chatter, you hear through the grapevine that there are TPAs that are working together to perhaps not break the advertising limit, but to kind of massage the rules and working together. What's your take in terms of that? Is that kosher?
0: Well, again, the rules don't say that it's not possible, and it's obvious that there are a number of different groups on each side that have some have registered, some may yet register, but it could be a way of getting around the limits or making them effectively meaningless. Now, there are restrictions on how much an individual, let's say, or a corporation, a total number that they can contribute. So that might still retain some of the limits. In other words, you could have 100 different groups, but if the cap for you or me or a corporation were set at $5,000, that would mean it wouldn't matter how many groups there were. You would still have that total of $5,000 limit. But it does mean that a lot more money could be floating around and spent on each side because of the fact that that those rules have been put in place the way they have.
10: Do you think it would help at all? Like, I mean, obviously, I think caps on individual corporation donations, I think obviously that's necessary. But do you think it would help at all if, you know, the $600,000 cap on advertising, if we just blew that out of the water and just said, you know what, just be upfront with who you're getting your money from and how much you're spending, and we're better off for that?
0: Well, even then, I think there'd be questions.
10: Okay.
0: Now, first of all, I think because in election campaigns, otherwise, there are limits placed on funding and how much can be spent. We don't want this to be something where someone has an unfair advantage or be seen to essentially buy an election. But again, there are those limits that are placed on the third-party advertisers and not, for example, on the government. So, you know, again, it's, and then the difference between what constitutes a campaign expenditure and one that isn't, all of this makes things difficult in a way that we're not used to dealing with, because it looks a little different than it does during a general election, where you're actually campaigning for particular candidates and parties.
10: Yeah. So what, I guess, you know, I mean, government, the UCP government is certainly open to the notion of changing rules midstream. We saw that with this very file right here, the citizen-driven initiatives. You know, as the clock ticks away toward
0: states and parties.
10: Yeah. So what, I guess, you know, I mean, government, the UCP government is certainly open to the notion of changing rules midstream. We saw that with this very file right here, the citizen-driven initiatives. You know, as the clock ticks away towards October 19th, you know, obviously I know legislature is out.

0: that doesn't, a regulation change doesn't require that the House be sitting or the legislature be sitting, yeah. and you go through the legislative process. How big a change there could be is open to question. Looks like what their strategy at this stage is to just issue clarification as to what the rules actually mean. And sometimes there's guidelines that are issued, communications are issued, interpretation bulletins, as they're called, can be issued. All of that's possible without the legislature sitting. But I'm not sure that would solve the problem.
1: Lori, as always, love talking shop with you, and undoubtedly not the last time we'll be talking leading up to October 19th.
0: Yep, we're in for interesting days, Courtney.
1: There you go. That's Lori Williams. She's a political scientist at Mount Royal University. Just so many different angles in this separation debate.
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3: From the National Newsroom of the Canadian Press, I'm Lisa Laporte. Authorities in Belgium say a Canadian citizen of Chinese origin was detained on Friday, one day after a raid on the suspect's home and workplace inside NATO's vast command center. Belgium's federal prosecutor's office says it launched an espionage investigation after NATO's security services tipped off the country's military intelligence. It says the Canadian had been working as an intern at NATO and is suspected of spying on behalf of a third country and of being a member of a criminal organization. Advocates say the federal government's decision to halt Ontario's plan for a major expansion of Billy Bishop Airport will spare Toronto's waterfront from a serious rollback on rehabilitation. Environmental Defense Executive Director Tim Gray says it's great news.
4: The federal government listened to the people of Toronto, who organized by the tens of thousands to push back against this proposal from the Toronto Port Authority, as supported by the provincial government. So it shows that people working together can make real change and protect their city.
3: On Friday, Federal Transport Minister Stephen McKinnon said the government is exclusively focused on approved safety upgrades at Billy Bishop rather than on building it out to allow for jets to land. The cyclospora outbreak in the U.S. is growing, with the illness now being reported in 9 states. Here's ABC's Andrew Dimebert.
5: Health officials say the likely source remains Taylor Farms iceberg lettuce from Mexico, shipped to restaurants, food distributors, and retailers in 27 states, though the recall itself has not expanded. Health departments in those 9 states have now reported more than 12,000 cases this summer, making this one of the largest foodborne illness outbreaks in decades, if the cases are ultimately shown to be connected.
3: That was ABC's Andrew Dimebert. Police in Berlin called off the city's Pride parade today, hours after it started. Several people were injured when a car drove into a park near the route of the Pride march. And a Vancouver stuntwoman says her phone started blowing up shortly after an interview was posted online where actor Matt Damon credited his 4'6" stunt double in The Odyssey for having the greatest arms he's ever seen.
6: I never thought my biceps, you know, were going to be the thing that was viral.
7: Devin Dalton stands in for Damon during a scene filmed in forced perspective, in which Odysseus faces giants, making her look waist high to the 7-foot actors. Dalton says she's humbled by the attention.
6: I'm just super happy to represent, like, us strong females out there.
7: She says she's doubled for children, zombies, and more, and her small frame hasn't hindered her career. Brenda Molina Navidad, The Canadian Press.
3: The Odyssey is playing in theaters across Canada. This is The Canadian Press. In sports, the Toronto Blue Jays and Boston Red Sox are at play in Major League Baseball action today. In CFL action tonight, the BC Lions take on the Toronto Argonauts. BC is last in the CFL's West Division with a 1-4 record. In Major League Soccer action tonight, Toronto FC visits DC United. Minnesota United hosts the Vancouver Whitecaps, while Inter Miami visits CF Montreal. And LeBron James announced this week he's joining the Philadelphia 76ers for the next and perhaps final stage of his NBA career. Here's ESPN's Malika Andrews.
8: People weren't shocked, but they were surprised. And he gave us all of the information that we needed to know in his long and thoughtful statement when he said that this wasn't about the money. It frankly wasn't even about family. It was about choosing what he wanted to do in the final chapter of his career.
3: That was ESPN's Malika Andrews. From the Canadian Press, I'm Lisa Laporte.
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9: A wife. A son.
10: that's a clip from Christopher Nolan's latest movie, The Odyssey, and it has sparked an unusual debate that goes beyond the movie itself. I'm sure many of you have heard by now that Nolan shot the film entirely with IMAX 70mm cameras, and fans have been traveling long distances, hundreds of kilometers, and paying premium prices to experience what many are calling the proper way to see it. But with only a handful of theaters in Canada equipped to show the film in that format, others are asking bigger questions. Does the way we watch a movie really matter? Or is a great story no matter the screen? Joining me now is Steve Stebbing, movie critic at What the Hell Should I Watch at stevestebbing.ca. Steve, it's great to have you with us.
11: Good to be here, Brad.
10: So first off, I have to ask, have you seen the movie yet? And if you did you go in 70mm IMAX?
11: I saw the movie on the Thursday night before it opened. I'm in the Okanagan, so the closest IMAX hut is in Vancouver or Langley. So I saw it just in the standard form, and I loved the movie. I would have loved to see all of the picture that was shot, but the substance is still there.
10: Right.
11: And this Nolan makes a cinema experience unlike any other, because I feel like he makes these films from the viewpoint of the middle of the theater, and he just kind of like knows what works. But yeah, I mean, IMAX is very important to him, because I mean, he had a brand new IMAX camera created with one of the creators, David Keighley, who passed away just after the project was finished. So he made it easier for himself to make these films. So yeah, that is probably the proper way to see it, but I enjoyed it just the same.
10: So where do you land on the whole correct way to see a movie, Steve? Like, as a movie guy, do you buy that idea? Or, like I said off the top, is a great movie just a great movie?
11: I contend that a great movie is a great movie no matter what format. I don't understand people watching movies on phones. That's kind of stuff that I don't get.
10: Yeah, it's a bit much.
11: I think the optimal way to see it is a theater, just any theater. Just as long as you're seeing it on the big screen, you got that big sound kicking, it's the best way to do it. But at the same time, of being a movie guy like I am, I love IMAX. Experiencing a film in IMAX is really, really great. It's the biggest way that you're going to see it. And then on the same side, I love 70mm. Like, I go back to Quentin Tarantino's The Hateful Eight that they showed at the Park Theater in Vancouver on 70mm, and was astounded by it. Like, it just, to hear the ticking of the projector, all of that stuff is just like, makes me giddy, makes the hairs in the back of my neck raise up, because it's not, I mean, everything's put on a flash drive now, right?
10: So right.
11: It's really hard to feel that authenticity. And I mean, you have a lot of young moviegoers right now that have never experienced that, so they don't hold on to anything like that.
10: Yeah, and I'm a bit more old school too, Steve. Like, I like the authenticity when I watch a movie, and I still go back and watch movies from the 60s, 70s, mm-hmm. and 80s, and I like the graininess of the movie. I don't need to see the refurbished 4K version with ultralight or whatever they want to call it. You know what I mean? Like, I'm okay watching a movie from 1972 that looks like it was made in 1972.
11: Absolutely. And the thing is, like, all of the things that made the process and everything that you saw in you know, the editing and putting together the film, it's lost. So even if you watch a film like Fight Club, where they make mention of the editing clips of the cigarette burns that in the corner of the clip to know to attach another clip to that one, I feel like that fun notion would be completely lost on modern audiences.
10: I completely agree. You also talked about Christopher Nolan and how he makes a movie for the audience and the way he wants you to watch it. And I appreciate most of Christopher Nolan's movies. They're fantastic. This whole thing with the IMAX 70mm, the need to go see it on that screen, do you at all consider this to be a bit selfish on his part, or is he trying to create a bigger and better movie-going experience, which is something moviegoers have been asking for quite some time?
11: I think he is just trying to create that big experience. And I feel like, I mean, Nolan's been making films for over 25 years now. So there's a lot of filmmakers that I think look at the current landscape and the uncertainty of everything and says, well, if I don't go big now, I might not be able to go big again. So for him to get Universal on board, this is the first film he did with Universal, because everything else has been Warner Brothers beforehand, before he had that big blow up with them after Tenet. This is the second one with Universal. So they're obviously giving him massive leeway to do what he wants, including developing a brand new, quieter and smaller IMAX camera that shoots for longer than 3 minutes at a time. So then the old machines, they would have to reset after 3 minutes each time. So, yeah, I think he's just taking the opportunity while it's still presented.
10: The way they're marketing it right now, Steve, is you have to go see it the way the director intended. Is that becoming one of the more powerful marketing tools in modern movie going right now?
11: I'd say if you have the stature to say that.
10: Yes. Right? Okay.
11: Like Eli Roth's not going to say it. He doesn't have anything to back it up, you know. But Nolan can say that. Spielberg can say that. Scorsese can say that. There are certain names that can say that. There are other guys that are just kind of starting out or have had a few stumbles along the way and haven't exactly rose to that stature. But the good news is there's a lot of young filmmakers on the cusp of possibly becoming the next big things in Hollywood.
10: So you said you went to see it on a standard screen. You didn't want to take the ferry all the way to Vancouver. I'm a little disappointed in you for that, Steve, but I'll let it slide. I've seen pictures on social media, and I mean, you have to take what you see on social media with a grain of salt, and they're putting a frame of this movie in IMAX 70mm side by side what you saw, a standard image, and people claiming that, oh, you miss so much. But you're saying that you really don't miss all that much. It's the fact that it's a Nolan movie and he's put in the work, put in the effort, and it's a great thing to see.
11: Yeah, exactly. Your standard theatrical cut of this film, the IMAX, I mean, because you're seeing the middle of the IMAX frame. There is nothing that has been that transfer. There's nothing that affects the story, affects the plot. Honestly, I think it would just take a little bit away from Hoyt van Hoytema's cinematography, given that he has all of these framed as an IMAX frame, which is just a completely different aspect ratio. But I think they also made this with the standard 69 standard ratio as well in mind. So they shot a boat. Like they had their storyboard in both lenses.
10: Steve, I'm going to throw something totally random at you before I get out of here, okay?
11: Okay.
10: I wanted to get your approval on something or get a rating from you. I have a group chat with a few friends, and this, I'm going to play a clip for you because it tells you what we've named the group chat, okay?
11: Okay.
10: If he dies, he dies. Now, for a group chat, a movie fan like yourself, what would you rate that group chat name?
11: That's going to be out of 10.
10: Yeah.
11: I'm going to give you an 8.5 out of 10 because you're throwing a Drago out there.
10: An 8.5. I'll take that.
11: Yeah. Yeah. I really love Dolph Lundgren. I even cheered at his little cameo in Masters of the Universe recently. The guy's great. He's a Mensa member.
10: Yes, exactly. Steve, an 8.5. I'm going to take that and run with it. I can't thank you enough for taking the time this afternoon.
11: No problem.
10: Enjoy the rest of your day, my friend.
11: You too, Brad.
10: That is Steve Stebbing, movie critic at What the Hell Should I Watch? It's stevestebbing.ca. So, yeah, if you're going to see The Odyssey, you don't have to travel all that far. Just go see it in standard definition and everything will be okay.
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10: Canada's rolling out a new round of graphic warning labels on cigarette packages, images that are difficult to look at, and that's the entire point. The warnings, which become mandatory on tobacco products this summer, show some of the devastating consequences of smoking, from cancer and heart disease to the dangers of secondhand smoke. And Health Canada saying tobacco still kills roughly 48,000 Canadians every year, and public health advocates argue these images remain one of the most effective tools for discouraging smoking and encouraging people to quit. But after more than 2 decades of graphic warnings, the important question is, do these messages still have the power to change behavior? And as smoking rates decline while vaping rises among younger Canadians, what should the next generation of tobacco control policy look like? Joining us now is Rob Cunningham, Senior Policy Analyst with the Canadian Cancer Society. Rob, really appreciate you being here.
26: No problem, Brad. Good to be with you.
10: And I mean, Canada, one of the first countries in the world to require these graphic warnings back in 2001. Here we are 25 years later. Why are these warnings still considered necessary? Are we just not at a level of decreased smoking in the country yet?
26: Well, we still have, 11% of the population who smokes, 3.6 million Canadians. We have a lot of work to do to get to under 5% tobacco use by 2035. These warnings are one of the core measures, a part of the federal government's tobacco control strategy. In 2001, Canada first moved forward with these warnings, the tobacco lobby was fiercely opposed. They tried to block them. They then had a lawsuit all the way to the Supreme Court of Canada, a constitutional challenge, to try and invalidate them. The Supreme Court of Canada rejected that. The Supreme Court upheld them unanimously as valid. And now we have 140 countries and territories in the world that have required picture warnings. And governments have looked at the evidence. They find that they're effective, and they are effective. And there's just a mountain of studies, whether in Canada, internationally, they work. A picture says 1,000 words, and it allows, these memorable, impactful warnings to be there.
10: Is there any risk, Rob, that people become desensitized to the images over time at all? And at the same time, is that why Health Canada rotates them?
26: Yes and yes. So there is a risk that if they're unchanged, they will become stale, less effective, and that's why they need to be changed. So we have 13 warnings, picture warnings on the outside of the package to be required by all stores by August 1st. Some of these are already in stores. And so first of all, you have a number that rotate at the same time. So every time, you may get a different one, but depends on, what you happen to get that time. But also they need to be, and that's why Health Canada changes them now compared to the previous rotation that began 2 years ago. And so that the absolutely it's important to change them. And there's also so many health effects from smoking that you need a lot of warnings. So, two sets of 13 warnings, 26 warnings over a four-year period is what, in terms of the outside of the pack. And then directly on every cigarette, there's going to be the second series of six warnings. Now, those are text warnings, black text on a white background.
10: Mm-hmm.
26: But that's a space to provide additional information as well.
10: Do you feel like these warnings are deterring kids? Because I've read headlines lately that, smoking might be making a comeback. And we hear all the time about the number of kids accessing vapes. And I don't know what the warning labels look like on vape cartridges for smokers. But are these labels similar, or does work need to be done on that front, do you think?
26: Well, certainly the warnings do have some impact with kids, and it provides information about the health effects. That is a reason why many kids do not smoke. It makes the product less appealing, and the package. The cigarettes can be a badge product. It's what you want other people to think about you. But now that we have these 75% size warnings on the front and back, and the remaining 25% is a brown for all brands, the plain packaging part, it's not very appealing compared to what it used to be. But we need to be vigilant. We've not yet seen statistics that indicate that smoking has increased among youth.
10: Okay.
26: I certainly hear these same reports that you're hearing, and there's lots of social media out there. But one thing that we could do, both provincially in Alberta and nationally, is to ban online sales. That's one way that kids are getting cigarettes without ID. They're also e-cigarettes as well, and that would be helpful.
10: You say that they're buying them online, teenagers without ID. Are they going to the dark web? Are they going through, social networks that, a friend's brother has them who is old enough to buy those products? How is that working, Rob?
26: Well, like some of these, like some of them just say, "Are you 18?" You click a box, that's not very effective, and some kids can get fake ID, and so it's just not an effective means, to be preventing youth access. There are 75 countries in the world that have banned online sales of tobacco, many in the European Union. If they can do it, we can do it.
10: Oh, absolutely, with the younger generation, I know you had briefly touched on social media, and there's so much garbage on social media, and I go to think, you talk about the labels on the packages, and yes, there's warnings on cigarettes, individual cigarettes, and the packaging is now brown and what have you. But you know you can find anything on a social media website, and they might find some influencer that says, ah, I've been smoking for 30 years and nothing has happened to me. Don't worry about it. Go ahead and smoke. You'll be fine. There's that danger out there, too.
26: Absolutely, you're right, and sometimes celebrities or well-known people, who just made a celebrity who smokes on social media or just outside in town, and it's reported by others on social media. In 1950s, 60s, smoking in the movies, very glamorous. Times have changed, but they were celebrities and they influenced people. And then we have different types of media today, and that's influencing you. So we have to be careful, and we need to have a lot of things to counter that. And certainly one thing that Alberta could do is to have a minimum age of 21 for tobacco and e-cigarettes instead of 18. It's been done across the U.S. PEI has done it provincially here in Canada, and it's had great impact in the U.S. to reduce youth vaping, and it's 80% support in public opinion polls. So it's an easy thing that Adriana LaGrange could do.
10: And, there's always going to be challenges when it comes to, tobacco control. We've walked through them for the last 7 or 8 minutes. What are some of those challenges going forward, Rob? What would you folks like to see done? I know you had just touched on raising the age from 18 to 21, but there must be other things out there as well that you'd like to see fixed.
26: Yes, there is the issue of youth vaping that you've raised. Flavors, the fruit and the candy type flavors, very attractive to youth. Federal Health Minister Margie Michelle should finalize the regulation to restrict flavors in e-cigarettes nationally. That would make a difference. There needs to be a ban on remaining tobacco promotion. There needs to be fewer outlets that sell tobacco. I mean, we don't sell cannabis in convenience stores and gas stations. We don't need to sell tobacco there. We could get to the system of specialty stores that sell tobacco. There's a whole series of things. And one thing that Alberta could do is getting billions of dollars from the tobacco lawsuit settlement with the big tobacco companies. Over time, is going to get that money, but they could use, and they should use, a portion of that, $20 million per year, to strengthen the Alberta Tobacco Control Strategy. Cessation programs, youth prevention, enforcement, policy development, communication campaigns, whether it's mass media, social media, by the government. That's an opportunity for Alberta.
10: Rob, great stuff as always. Thank you so much for being here.
26: Thanks, Brad.
10: That is Rob Cunningham, Senior Policy Analyst with the Canadian Cancer Society, talking about the new round of images that are being placed on cigarette packages to help deter smoking.
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0: 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You might agree with me other times. 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
1: 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Edmonton's News. Today's talk. Breaking story from Alpine News Network. 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
31: We will look at all options in terms of how we would respond if they do come into effect. That's part of what we'll be discussing with premiers.
10: That is Prime Minister Mark Carney following a chat with President Donald Trump, agreeing to intensify CUSMA negotiations in the coming weeks. And the chat comes about 24 hours after Trump threatened to slap Canada with 50% tariffs in about a month. And it also comes as our Prime Minister is meeting virtually with our premiers. Moshe Lander is a senior economics professor at Concordia University, and he joins me now. Moshe, thanks for being here.
32: Hello.
10: We have communicated so many times over the years via email. I think this is the first time that we're actually chatting on air. It's probably about 7 or 8 years that we've gone back and forth, I think.
32: Absolutely. It's pre-COVID. And then it ramped up, of course, during COVID, because there's no shortage of economics news. And I don't think it's quieted since.
10: No, it really hasn't. And I mean, here we go again. Right, Moshe? More expected tariffs. Are you at all surprised at the timing of this?
32: No, not at all. We even heard wind of it during the World Cup. They're sitting in the private box with Gianni Infantino, and word starts coming out that he's thinking about putting tariffs or compensatory costs on Canada for the forest fires that are choking off Americans and almost threatened the final there. Look, he doesn't like trade. They're in trade negotiations again, and it seems like let's create chaos and confusion and division and hope that that weakens Canada's bargaining position when trying to come up with whatever the free trade agreement's going to look like when they sign it.
10: Yeah, that scene at the World Cup, it looked uncomfortable. Like the shots of Trump and Carney up in the box seemed a little tense. And then as they were walking to the field, they didn't really exchange any sort of pleasantries, any words. They were just there for business. So it seemed like something was coming at the World Cup. Now, these tariffs that we're talking about today, the goods would comply with CUSMA. So how does that play into the value of a trade agreement itself?
32: Yeah, so we're making a strong assumption here that in 30 days' time, these things actually get implemented, right? I don't think that's going to be the case. I think this is merely a threat and a negotiating position. But Trump is using a part of the U.S. legal code that was written during the Great Depression. And this code that he's using has never been enacted. So I'm sure what's coming next is a slew of lawsuits that are going to say you're overstepping your power. You can't use it this way. This is not what it was meant for. You're misinterpreting the law. And we're going to have to find what the Supreme Court says. We've seen in the past that where he's tried to use American law to justify his tariffs, they keep getting struck down as being not constitutional, or at least not within the American legal system's description of what would be acceptable. So look, I think that there's going to be problems here even getting this implemented. But in the meantime, he ties us up, whether in the media, whether in academia, or whether just businesses, for the next 30 days trying to figure out how it's going to affect us. That might just be mission accomplished.
10: I'm glad you brought up that we've seen this before. I mean, we all have seen this. I don't know how many times. We've lost count by now. This negotiating tactic from the U.S. president, is it working whatsoever, Moshe?
32: Not really, but in a weird sort of way, it does. I mean, it apparently from his biography, this is the way he runs his business, too. He pits one division against another, or various people within the organization against others, and then revels in the chaos, or tries to create a bevy of lawsuits against contractors or people that he's doing business with, and then hope that he can settle for some sort of deal that basically says, you know, please leave us alone and let us get on with the business of business. I think the problem now is, what's Canada going to do in response? If Canada stays on the same track saying, we want a free trade deal, we want access to the U.S. market, fine. But if they say, oh, well, now we're going to have to give in on supply management or state-controlled alcohol sales in exchange for getting what we really wanted in the first place, then he actually does succeed, because this was probably not going to be a topic, or at least a serious topic, until he now threatens tariffs. And we say, oh, is this what we're going to have to do to make the tariffs go away? And then what are we going to have to compromise on to get the free trade deal?
10: Well, and like I said off the top, you know, this is happening as the Prime Minister meets with premiers from across the country. And of course, they're speaking out, Doug Ford, saying Canada should respond tariff for tariff, dollar for dollar. Is that a feasible option here, Moshe? Because I feel like that has been said before, and then we see what happens. Once you start going tit for tat with Trump, you're entering a dangerous game. And I don't know if that's the move to make right now.
32: Yeah, I think Mark Twain is misattributed with the quote of something like, never argue with the village idiot. They'll drag you down to their level and beat you with experience. You know, I think there's a certain element that Doug Ford has consistently missed on this topic when it comes to being Captain Canada. You know, that sort of emotional response is what we see from him. Pierre Poilievre has also given very emotional responses. And I think that taps into Canadians' frustration, to be sure. But it's bad policy and it's bad negotiating tactics. You don't want to get emotional with somebody who's fundamentally emotional to begin with and makes their decisions based on emotion. The best way to stay the course, sad as it is not to retaliate. And that's just merely from the standpoint that from economics alone, free trade is the best system out there. So if we impose tariffs on the U.S., that's not going to land on them. It's going to land on us as consumers. We're going to start paying more. And guess what? An increasing number of Canadians are caught up in cost of living and affordability issues, and that continues to remain top concern for most Canadians. This doesn't make things easier, and I don't know that Canadians have the appetite to have that imposed on them. If they want to choose elbows up and avoid buying American goods, hey, all the power to you. But it does come with a cost, and I'd rather see that be a voluntary decision than one that the government imposes on us.
10: Another premier stepping up, commenting, Saskatchewan Premier Scott Moe, urging Canada-U.S. Trade Minister Dominic LeBlanc and his team to, quote, camp out in Washington, D.C. until the CUSMA deal is renewed. What do you think of that, Moshe?
32: Yeah, I don't think this is a situation where we say, oh, okay, we're done negotiating. We need the free trade deal just as badly as the U.S. needs a free trade deal. Trump is completely off the mark when he says we don't need Canada for anything. I have $1 trillion worth of Canadian exports that suggest otherwise, and there's no way that the Americans can make up for that, especially if they're going to view, say, China as a strategic threat and not look for that as a substitute for Canadian goods. But even there, it wouldn't work. So, no, we do need a deal. and some sort of clarity would be extremely helpful to businesses that have 30, 50, 100-year time horizons and want to know roughly what the lay of the land is going to be without self-inflicted damage. So in that regard, he's right. But, you know, then the issue just comes down to, is any deal better than no deal, or is it better to get the right deal, even if it comes at the expense of having to go through this every year now for up to the next 10 years?
10: Within there, Moshe, you mentioned the American consumer, the American business, you know, and every time we hear reports of American business people speaking up saying, you know, we're hurting here, and you're seeing prices reflect that, you're seeing profit margins shrink. And then, of course, President Trump comes out and says, that's not the case. We're thriving. This is the best America has ever been. When he continues to make these threats of tariffs, does he continue to damage the American business and the American economy as much as he's hoping to damage it up here in Canada?
32: For sure. The question is not, is he doing short-term damage? That's pretty clear. It's what's the medium to long-term damage? How long are people's memories that when he's gone, whatever comes after him, is there going to be forgive and forget, or we can forgive but never forget, or we will be willing to engage with you, but in a more limited way or in a much more strategic way, or even just a more apprehensive way? Any of those things then could be medium to long-term damaging. And it's not just Canada. He's menaced so many other countries that what is going to be their prospects medium to long term? I have said before that for everybody who thinks that, hey, we just got to get through the next 1,000 days and things will get better, who's to say? If you have a Democrat president in 2028, who's to say that they don't turn on Canada and say, you know what, we're going to throw tariffs on you for causing all of the forest fires, or for global warming, or for removing the carbon tax, or supporting oil and gas industries that, while it's good for Alberta, it's not good for the globe, and we're going to inflict damage on you that way. I mean, who's to say? So, you know, again, the short-term damage is pretty clear, and it's starting to show in the numbers. Medium to long-term, it's what does this mean for everybody going forward?
10: And before I let you go, Moshe, what about the products he's choosing this time around? I mean, it's such a broad range, anything from wine to dairy to hockey equipment to down jackets. I mean, who's advising him on this, if anyone? Is he just picking and choosing what he thinks?
32: I think
10: how does this work?
32: Yeah, I think to some extent it's probably just going through some catalog similar to the way that you would order back in the day from Sears or Eaton's or something like that. Hey, this looks nice, right? But look, the one thing that we know about Donald Trump is that he likes nice, shiny things, and he likes making stuff. We saw that his reaction to the World Cup trophy and having to always interject himself into the middle of these presentations is because he really is childish and drawn to things that are shiny, and he likes the idea that America makes stuff that you can touch. And so I think one thing that he's doing then is trying to target things that we produce that he feels they could produce. And we've seen it in his 51st state talk, among other things, that, hey, if you want to avoid these tariffs, come make it over here, or come join us, and you don't have that problem. So I think beyond just the headline items that are things he has a strategic concern with, part of it is maybe just, hey, we could do this, and then let's just go through the catalog and pick what we'd like.
10: Moshe, great stuff as always. Thank you so much for this, and really happy to have our first conversation on the air.
32: Let's not wait so long for the second one.
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10: Well, a major change could be coming to how you buy alcohol. Nine provinces, including Alberta, signed an agreement that will allow wineries, breweries, distilleries to sell directly to consumers across provincial borders. And supporters say long overdue. Step toward removing interprovincial trade barriers and creating new opportunities for Canadian producers, especially as the industry faces uncertainty from potential U.S. tariffs. But what does it mean for the privatized liquor retail system in our province, for local liquor stores and for you? So joining us to discuss the implications is Yvonne Martinez, president of the Alberta Liquor Store Association. Yvonne, thanks for being here.
19: Oh, thanks, Brad. Happy to be here.
10: So let's start off with your reaction to Alberta being part of this plan.
19: Well, we knew it was coming at some point in time, so it was really good to see it on paper and to actually understand the details involved in it. From our perspective, we are really happy for the microbreweries and distilleries of the province who had a really difficult time penetrating some of the other markets here in Canada. So from their perspective, we're really happy. From our perspective, what we would say is that Albertans have had really good service from our liquor stores who carry the majority of the products that they would order online, per se. And so we will continue to do that. And we encourage our customers to come and talk to us about any products that they want to bring in, because it's likely that we already have it on our shelves.
10: Yvonne, our liquor stores concerned at all that consumers could bypass the local retailer and order directly from what you spoke of, those wineries, those breweries, those distilleries elsewhere in Canada?
19: Yeah, there's definitely a potential for that, Brad. I think it's not the most convenient way of shopping for alcohol. I mean, you would have to pay for the transportation of the product, would have to pay taxes with AGLC, and it definitely is not just a straightforward transaction and delivery system. So from our perspective, again, we have the best system going for us in terms of liquor retailers in Alberta, whether they can just come in and talk to us. There's, you know, 1,600 liquor stores in Alberta, no lack of entry into the liquor business here in Alberta either. So we have a lot of the products that are likely not not being able to access other provinces, but definitely Alberta has never had a problem with that.
10: When it comes to the consumer demand, do you hear a lot from people who want those products from wineries or distilleries in BC, Ontario, or Nova Scotia? And the list goes on. I mean, the only province that didn't sign the deal is Quebec.
19: Right. So, you know, we hear from people that travel across the province and have visited a winery per se and want to ship directly to their houses. And so that seems to be an issue that is now going to be lessened for them because of this agreement between the provinces. But again, like I said before, come to our stores, it is very likely that we already have those products in our shelves. We carry over 750 products from Ontario right here in Alberta, and definitely almost 2,000 products from BC including wines from the valley. So it's, again, no need for going and going directly, but if that's what they choose to do, it provides another option for them, although a little bit more difficult one for them, for sure.
10: And I mean, Yvonne, you look at the last 10, 15 years, Alberta's really become a home to craft beer, distilling, the mead sector. How significant could this change be for the producers who are looking to sell across the country?
19: Oh, it's huge. I mean, especially now with, as you mentioned, the tariff issues that are coming from the south, it is even more important that local manufacturers have the opportunity to move their products across the country. And this is something that they've been wanting for a long time and have not been able to do because the provinces had blocked those products in the past. So now they have an easy access to those provinces. And we'll see how, you know, many people take advantage of that and how successful this can be for them.
10: What feedback are you hearing from manufacturers about access to new markets? Again, bringing up the tariffs, it seems anytime we talk about any product on the show, you know, just the other day, the president announced tariffs potentially coming on hockey sticks and down jackets, you know, and booze has been a big part of the battle over the last number of months. What have you been hearing?
19: Yeah, no, it's huge and crazy, like, just to be honest. Alberta is one of the provinces in Canada that still carries U.S. alcohol products in our shelves. So that, from that perspective, it won't change very much. I can tell you that the wine industry from the south is not doing very well here in Alberta. We basically are selling very little wine from the U.S. here in our stores locally. But it just means the world to, you know, manufacturers. I was talking to a few of them yesterday, and they're cautious. It's not as simple to just infiltrate a province with their products, but this definitely is a step forward in hopefully getting their products listed in those provinces.
10: And a lot of the premiers, they're framing this as a way to strengthen Canada's economy amid all the trade tension that we've been talking about here. Do you folks mind at all? Does it become bothersome at all that alcohol has become part of the equation and it's being used as a tool in some ways for negotiating and bargaining?
19: Yeah, it's a very powerful tool to have. You may remember years back when the government decided to ban wine from BC, and that caused a big, huge stir. So it is definitely very valuable for people that are having to, you know, negotiate these deals with the manufacturers directly. What I can say is that we are hopeful that perhaps as we move forward with this agreement, that perhaps our liquor store here in Alberta will be allowed to ship directly to consumers in other provinces. We have access to more than 37,000 products here in Alberta. We feel we would have the opportunity to provide a lot of option and selection to customers across the country. So that would definitely be something that we would look to get from these types of agreements moving forward.
10: And you're noticing consumer trends, right? I mean, you had mentioned earlier that the U.S. wine market is not doing that well here in Alberta, yet at the same time, there is still, you know, United States whiskey and bourbon on the shelves. When it comes to consumer habits, are you hearing from your people that Albertans are trying to either buy local or buy Canadian more often, or are they still sticking to whatever they liked before, whether it was from the United States or not?
19: You know, definitely. We see customers coming in wanting to understand what other products are available right here in Alberta. They also want to know what other products are available in other countries that perhaps they have the option to look at. So from that perspective, it's good that customers are looking at other options outside of the U.S. products. I mean, products like bourbon are still going to be very popular. Those are still moving very fast. But, you know, there's a wide range of products that are available right now from our local manufacturers right here in Alberta. So we would encourage customers to come in and explore those options and let them know that we can have better products available for them to try.
10: Yvonne, I love hearing that. And great stuff this afternoon. Thank you so much for taking the time to be here. I really appreciate it.
19: Thanks, Brad. Appreciate having you call me.
10: That is Yvonne Martinez, president of the Alberta Liquor Store Association, talking about how at the premier's meeting, nine provinces, including us here in Alberta, signed an agreement that will allow places like wineries, breweries, distilleries to sell directly to be here. I really appreciate it.
19: Thanks, Brad. Appreciate having you call me.
10: That is Yvonne Martinez, president of the Alberta Liquor Store Association, talking about how at the premier's meeting, nine provinces, including us here in Alberta, signed an agreement that will allow places like wineries, breweries, distilleries to sell directly to people.

0: customers have adjusted their habits slightly. When they're going to the store, they're asking what they could buy that is local rather than buying what is coming from south of the border. So a lot of positive coming from that conversation with Yvonne Martinez, president of the Alberta Liquor Store Association.
1: That was my third shot of tequila. 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
19: A Chorus Entertainment radio station. From the national newsroom of the Canadian Press, I'm Lisa Laporte. A Canadian intern at NATO has been arrested on suspicion of espionage.
20: Belgium's federal prosecutor says the female intern of Chinese origin is suspected of spying on behalf of a third country. She is also suspected of being a member of a criminal organization.

0: The Canadian intern had been working at NATO's strategic headquarters of the Allied Powers Europe, which is in southwestern Belgium. The suspect was arrested Friday. Brenda Molina Navidad, The Canadian Press.
1: Belgium's federal prosecutor's office says it launched an espionage investigation after NATO's security services tipped off the country's military intelligence. One person is dead and 15 others are injured in Germany today after a car drove into a crowd during Berlin's famed Pride Parade. Police called off the event hours after it started, noting some victims had life-threatening injuries. Hundreds of thousands of people had gathered in Berlin today to celebrate at one of Europe's largest LGBTQ plus celebrations. Advocates say the federal government's decision to halt Ontario's plan for a major expansion of Toronto's Billy Bishop Airport will spare the city's waterfront from a serious rollback on rehabilitation. Environmental Defense Executive Director Tim Gray says the implications of a massive expansion of Toronto Island's airport were environmental, social, and economic.
2: This expansion would have required almost a kilometer of lake fill for runways and taxiways. Massive destruction of Toronto Island for more terminals, some kind of fuel pipeline to the island, more de-icing and contamination of the lake, gridlock and more traffic and more pollution along the waterfront, more air pollution for residents.
1: The Ford government has said the airport would eventually notch a projected 12 million passengers a year while generating $8.5 billion in annual economic benefits. The SPCA in Montreal is calling for an end to rental rules in the city that bar pets as the number of surrendered animals is soaring. The local branch of the Society for the Prevention of Cruelty to Animals says it's dealing with more than double the number of abandoned animals that it typically registers each day. And a holy moly moment at England's Headingley Golf Club Friday when amateur golfer James Maycock hit a hole-in-one at the first hole. Maycock was mobbed by fellow club members after hitting the hole-in-one to win more than $93,000. This is the Canadian Press. In sports, backup quarterback Chase Bryce will lead the BC Lions in tonight's game against the Toronto Argonauts with starter Nathan Rourke injured. In Major League Soccer action tonight, Toronto FC visits DC United, Minnesota United hosts the Vancouver Whitecaps, and Inter Miami visits CF Montreal. Meantime, Vancouver Whitecaps defensive midfielder Andreas Kubas has been named to the MLS's All-Star team. The mid-season exhibition is on Wednesday. France has reduced the length of the Tour de France's last stage tomorrow to divert officers to raging wildfires. The San Francisco 49ers say coach Kyle Shanahan was injured in a car crash earlier this month that will limit his participation at the start of the NFL's training camp. And Salvador Perez hit his 318th career home run this afternoon, breaking George Brett's Kansas City Royals franchise record. From the Canadian Press, I'm Lisa Laporte.
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4: October is referendum month in Alberta. Lots of talk about it, particularly the issue of separation, which is probably, I would think, the one question that everyone is paying the most attention to. And I can talk to you about it. You can talk to me about it. But you know who can't talk about it? The provinces, cities, and towns. They can't campaign on this. They've been told they can't campaign for or against separation or any of the other issues on the ballot. Now, Brendan Boyd is a poli-sci prof at McEwen University. He joins us to talk about this. He's not a politician, so he certainly can. Brendan, welcome to the show.
5: Hi, thanks for having me.
4: Explain a little bit about why elected officials can't talk about the fall referendum. What are the rules that they have to play by?
5: Yeah, so they're subject to the Elections Finance and Contributions Disclosure Act, which governs sort of third-party advertising, which, you know, I think the intent is to try to make sure we keep track of who's paying for what when we see different political messages and where that messaging is being funded by. But municipalities are what we call prohibited corporations, and they're not allowed to be third-party advertisers in an election. And, of course, now that we're doing a referendum, that applies as well to the referendum, with the idea that they should be neutral in this, and we don't want them, you know, the idea is we don't want them taking sides on particular governments or particular policy issues, as, you know, the city of Edmonton or something like that, and spending a bunch of money to take sides on this. Now, they can say stuff. The city of Edmonton did pass a motion under the mayor, Andrew Knack, but they just have to be very careful about, you know, how much they're actually advertising and spending money to boost those messages, those types of things.
4: I guess that's the question. What constitutes advertising in this case?
5: Yeah, and I think it is a little unclear. Like, obviously, always there's, you know, gray areas and sort of subject to interpretation. But I think in this case, it's particularly challenging because this isn't like a regular general election where, okay, well, you can't support the NDP or the UCP. And that's a little more straightforward, where now we're talking about, okay, well, you can't support a particular sort of policy position, and that's a little more challenging. So if you like Canada and you say Canada's great, does that mean that you're, you know, campaigning for staying in Canada and for the don't leave side? That's why the elections, Alberta had to put out a statement clarifying that it's actually fairly narrow. You can't say anything about the particular questions under discussion or under that are going to be voted on, and that would be constituting advertising. So it is very narrowly defined if you're talking specifically about those questions rather than sort of in more general terms.
4: So we had Calgary Mayor Jeremy Farkas on this morning with Sarah here on QR Calgary, and he brought up, or that conversation did happen in terms of what he can say and can't say. So I guess is that, if you had the mayor of Edmonton and the mayor of Calgary and mayors from wherever, whatever municipality, are they allowed to go on to a radio station like ours and talk about the separation issue? Or is it like they can talk about it, as you said, only in broad terms, not the specific question?
5: Well, I think my understanding is that, you know, they can say things, they could express their opinions, but what they can't do is spend money advertising, and so running a campaign like with brochures or say paying money to call people and do a better get out the vote campaign, those types of campaign activities they're not allowed to do, right? And so I think expressing your opinion as an individual, or the city of Edmonton passed a motion, that's okay, but it's that camp, what we would call campaigning, organizing, those kind of things is what they're not allowed to get involved in.
4: Now, this is nothing new, though, right? This is obviously has been on the books in terms of elections as well. I mean, this is, I know, a special situation where we have these referendums coming up, but this is something that's sort of always been out there, right?
5: Yes, for sure. In terms of general elections, there's always been rules around, you know, if you are, who can campaign and support different political parties during an election period, and then also the requirements for them to disclose where their money comes from and what they're spending that money on. So with the idea of public accountability, so that we could know who's sending messages around and who's saying different things and who's behind the different advertisers. So it is a good idea. It just is, I think, because it's such a passionate debate, and obviously you can see that, you know, municipalities, municipal leaders, they're worried about their communities and they have strong opinions on this. And so I think it's really hitting them hard that they can't do more, I think, at least in some cases for some people, that they can't do more than just sort of say, yes, we support this or we don't support this. They'd like to be out there organizing and campaigning.
4: I think to our mayor, Jeremy Farkas, he's been pretty vocal about the issue of separation. He puts out videos on his social media channels about it. I've seen his videos on LinkedIn. I've seen it on Facebook and so on and so forth. And he's been, like, he puts out there that this is going to cost us some money. This is going to be a problem if we separate. Here's the issues. Here's what it could mean for Calgary and Calgary businesses. Is that a slippery slope for him or not?
5: Well, I think there are some slippery slopes around that, right? Because, yes, you can say that. But all of a sudden, if you wanted to, say, do a study, right, of, you know, the Chamber of Commerce or local businesses or residents or that kind of thing to figure out what people actually thought, to be able to say, well, 50% or 60% of people don't agree or do agree or whatever, then there's a question there, right? Like, is that campaigning or is that research? What do you do with that information? So, yeah, there are some slippery slopes. I think as long as it's sort of just saying, like, hey, this is my opinion as a leader and I've talked to people and this is what I think, that's probably safest. But getting into that extra campaigning of, like, hey, let's spend money and let's organize, let's go to, even events fall under this, right? So I think a really tricky one is you can't organize events, but I've been thinking about, well, what if he's invited to speak at an event that someone else is organizing,
4: right?
5: How would that be interpreted? Because he's not organizing the event himself, but maybe he's the keynote or he's one of the speakers. Is that considered campaigning? You know, I think, I don't know, because I think we haven't seen that actually been ruled on yet. But those, so there are, yes, definitely some slippery slopes that I think, you know, there'll be, politicians will be quite aware of kind of what might be problems for them.
4: And I guess it's a matter of also what, and you've touched on this and you've mentioned it, it's more of a money issue. Like, they can't spend any money on this. To your point, if he's invited to something that somebody else has spent money, that becomes where there's some questions that are going to be raised.
5: I think so, yeah. Like, yeah, I'm just not quite sure, right?
4: Because, well,
5: yeah,
4: that sounds to be the case with a lot of people. There is that confusion that's out there.
5: Yeah, because it's new, right? It's new. We haven't had, like, sort of, we've had these rules and we're sort of grafting them from general elections onto a referendum question, right? So then there's all these gray areas and little holes where interpretations have to fill in what is actually possible, what's offside, what's not offside, that type of thing. So it's a little bit of a stitching on legislation onto something that's new, I think.
4: Get the feeling there's going to be a lot of politicians dancing around this one for the next few months until we get to October.
5: Yeah, for sure. I mean, I think this is one of those ones that's not really even going to take a summer break in August. I think people will be gearing up already. So, yeah, I think one of the things is that it's not just the issues, but then the questions and the process and the institutions that run these things are always under question. Like, that's my concern, is what do we see once this is over? Are we, if, you know, say we do decide to leave, or say we do decide to stay, sorry, there is a vote to stay. Are there going to be questions coming from certain parts of the province or certain people that are saying, well, you know, Elections Alberta was biased in favor of staying, or this, you know, that kind of thing. Like, it's that trust of institutions that leads to a lot of these questions. And as long as people are willing to accept the answers, I think that's fine to ask those questions. But sometimes people already have the answer made up, and that's
4: right,
5: where we get into problems.
4: Yeah, certainly, like you said, this is a passionate debate and one that's not going to go away even after the referendum, I think so.
5: Yeah, 100%.
4: Brandon, I appreciate your insights this afternoon. Thanks for joining me.
5: Yeah, thanks so much.
4: That is Brendan Boyd. He is a poli-sci prof at McEwen University, talking about who can speak and who can't speak in terms of the separation discussion. Alberta municipalities can't campaign for or against separatism. So that's where things stand with that. It's lots of questions still remain. I get it. And we'll see, I guess, over the next few weeks and months how and what happens with it. But in the end, we all get to vote in October.
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4: Alberta has had its a fair share of severe weather this summer. I don't think anyone would deny that. Tornadoes touching down across parts of the province. We just had one touching down in Rocky Mountain House, about 2 hours north, just a little northwest of us here over the weekend. And when you have tornadoes touching down, it raises questions about how prepared we are when these storms develop. Now, forecasting a tornado is easily one of the toughest challenges in meteorology. And so how much warning can we realistically expect? And is the alert system that we have now, is it doing enough? Joining us to talk about this is Dr. David Sills. He's the director of the Northern Tornadoes Project at Western University. David, welcome to the show.
19: Good afternoon.
4: Talking about tornado warnings, I mean, it's not easy to predict where a tornado is going to come, start to form and touch down. Even if it does, it comes with only minutes of lead times. Why is forecasting these storms still so difficult?
19: Right. Well, you know, it's gotten better. We can actually see the ingredients coming together days in advance now. So we have a rough idea of where things might get interesting, out 3 or 4 days maybe. And as we get closer to the actual day of the event, we can kind of narrow that down. We know roughly where, but not exactly, and not exactly how strong, and not exactly the timing either. Usually it's the morning of, sometimes even during the day, where you get a better idea, and that's when a tornado watch will be issued, where they outline, you know, which areas the ingredients are going to be coming together that could produce a tornado. And that's the time when you can, it's usually about 6 hours before, that's the target lead time for a tornado watch. That's the time when you can take measures to protect yourself and your property. So for instance, in a home, you can close all of the windows and doors, including the garage door, make sure the building envelope is sealed, because if the wind gets into the house, it makes it easier for the roof to come off. And you can make sure there's no projectiles in the yard, and make sure you have an emergency plan in place. But it's the next phase, the warning phase, that's the important one. And in that case, the forecaster is looking at radar. That's the number one tool, trying to determine if you've got a storm that is potentially producing a tornado. And when you get that tornado warning, that means that forecasters have seen something on radar that indicates to them that there could be a tornado with this storm. So usually that means there's a pretty good chance that there's going to be a tornado with this particular storm, and certainly take shelter. Get away from windows and doors, and the idea is to stay away from debris, because the tornado carrying the debris is what causes a lot of the damage and sometimes injuries and so on.
4: There is some frustration. You get these tornado warnings and then no tornado occurs. How do you balance that as a meteorologist and a researcher looking at these kind of things, balancing these false alarms with the need to protect people? Is this an issue of better to err on the side of caution?
19: I mean, that is the issue, and it's the issue in the U.S. as well with their program. It's always this balance between false alarms and making sure you get the warning out in time. A target lead time is only 10 minutes, so you have to make decisions fairly quickly. When we do our damage surveying, sometimes you run into people that say, well, we're all out in the street chatting to our neighbors about all the damage that happened, and then the tornado warning came on the phone, or they didn't get a tornado warning at all. And certainly that gets people really upset. It makes them feel like they're not being cared for. Someone wasn't watching, someone wasn't looking after them, protecting them. And I think that is a much, much bigger impact on the trust in the warning program than having false alarms, where at least someone's looking out for you.
4: Right.
19: And if you get a warning, you might think, well, we got a storm, but we didn't get the tornado. Maybe somebody else did. So, and looking at the literature on this, the studies that have been done, it doesn't seem to have as much of an impact on people's perception of risk and the cry wolf effect that people are worried about. It doesn't seem to be as bad as one would think. So certainly erring on the side of caution, making sure you're communicating everything you know as a forecaster, that's important. It's certainly a big deal when it comes on your phone and that kind of thing, and you don't want to overwarn as much as you can, but certainly you don't want to miss these big events either.
4: But I think about these phone alerts and whether they're reaching people quickly enough, and I think about particularly in the rural areas of our country, because the phone service the cell phone service in a lot of rural areas is subpar at best. So does our warning system need to be better to reach people through their phones or through other measures, especially in those rural areas?
19: Yeah, it really depends on the quality of the cell service there. And, not all the warnings go onto a phone. Only tornado warnings and basically extreme thunderstorm warnings, where you're expecting baseball-sized hail and 130 kilometer an hour plus winds, will come to your phone. Everything else, you'll have to get it through other means. So, and I think the expectation is growing that anything dangerous is going to come to your phone, and that's not really the case. And one, I guess, unfortunate thing is the cuts that they made this year went to weather radio. And that means that people that had the weather radio in areas that didn't have great cell service, it covered 99% of the Canada's population, that service is no longer available, and especially for campers and that kind of thing that are away from city centers. It really now totally relies on cell service. So, that is a limiting factor. And certainly there are communities that get up in arms when they don't get that warning because their cell service is just not as good as it should be.
4: Yeah, and we've also here, I know that there's some radar outages across the country now, right now, including here near Calgary and Strathmore, just down the road. There's right. Some unscheduled outages and technical issues there. I mean, it's not an exact science, and I know these technical issues happen, but it can be frustrating for a lot of people.
19: Yeah, definitely. Analyzing the data right now, looking at the Rocky Mountain House storm from Saturday, that radar was down in Calgary, and that would have been maybe the best radar to have a look at this thing.
4: Right.
19: It's a stressor when it goes down. And when you look at the radar outages across the country, the Environment Canada maintains pages of all the radar outages. There's always half a dozen radars down across the country. It's a kind of instrument that requires a lot of care, a lot of maintenance, because they're very high precision instruments, and maintaining them is important, but also making sure that the data that comes out of them it has to be top notch in order for the forecasters to make those minute by minute decisions that allow them to issue a warning. And there are problems with the quality of the radar data with network, and we're hoping that's something that does get resolved.
4: David, before I let you go, quickly about the Northern Tornadoes Project, you guys investigate storms after they happen. How does that research improve future forecasts and warnings for Canadians?
19: Well, I'll give you one example. We take all of that data we collect and gather all of the tornado warnings from the country, and we actually issue report cards on how well the tornado warning program is doing. We've done 3 report cards now. And, we just use the criteria are based on Environment Canada's own internal targets as far as lead time and their accuracy and that kind of thing. And the very first report card that covered the year 2019 to 2021, and the results were bad. And I think everybody expected they would be, because it's very hard. But you know what? We made some recommendations, and I think they took the results to heart. And the next report card, it was a pass. And the next one was even better. So I think there is, the progress there. The warnings are getting better. You're going to notice that there are more of them, because it's hard to get statistical scores without having more out there. But certainly the quality of that program has been increasing.
4: Well, David, I appreciate the insights this afternoon. Thanks so much for joining us today.
19: Oh, thanks for having me.
4: That is Dr. David Sills. He is the director of the Northern Tornadoes Project at Western University. They research the storms and look at them after these extreme weather events happened, and work to do research to improve future forecasts and warning, among other research and weather research.
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4: There's a new internet social media celebrity out there. It's a Seattle raccoon with an unusually short body. He's become an internet sensation after a video of it scampering across a soccer field went viral. They've named him Jimothy. And he's become quite the internet celebrity. Joining me on the line right now is Dr. Marcy Lodgden. She is an associate professor at Washington State University's Veterinary Teaching Hospital. Marcy, welcome to the show.
0: Hi, thank you so much for having me.
4: Boy, oh boy, Jimothy has become quite the sensation. I want to say just in North America, but globally. From my understanding, Jimothy has been around a little while for you guys in Seattle.
0: Yeah, so I know that people have been posting about this friend for, as you mentioned, for a little while, but it just seems like recently that the internet has really kind of caught hold of this crazy little Jimothy friend, and off he's gone.
4: So let's talk about Jimothy, because one of the questions that always comes up is, like, is Jimothy okay because he looks like a child's drawing of a raccoon come to life?
0: I think that's one of the best descriptions of him that I've heard, other than, like, baby Bigfoot, right?
4: Right.
0: So Our little friend, okay, is kind of a moving target, right? So Jimothy definitely has some congenital deformities, and those deformities can definitely impact how he does out in the wild. That being said, from the videos that we've seen of Jimothy, and just the mere fact that he has made it this long, and that he's probably like a juvenile or a sub-adult at this point, show that he seems to be doing okay with everything that he's got going.
4: So let's talk about the condition that we believe he has.
0: Yeah, so from looking at the videos, it does seem as though he has what people are calling short spine syndrome. And normally, we'd all be really hesitant to give a diagnosis without seeing an animal in person or doing x-rays or having them in hand. But short spine syndrome is kind of interesting in that it's something where the main diagnosing characteristic about it is the end physical appearance. Essentially, what it is a congenital deformity where the spine is misshapen and ends up being too short. So sometimes they're missing vertebrae, sometimes the vertebrae are kind of compressed or too small. And so we end up with a patient that looks very much like Jimothy, who essentially just does not have a fully elongated or normal length spine.
4: So does that malformation that he have make it difficult or more? I mean, like you said, he seems to have done pretty well so far, but it must make it difficult for him to climb trees and forage from food. And the other would be escaping from predators.
0: Right. And that's one of the situations where I think that Jimothy has definitely had a better chance at things because he is in such an urban area. Urban areas tend to have different dangers, right? They have people around, they have cars, they have dogs, but they also have fewer natural predators. And so that's probably played a role in Jimothy being able to kind of make it this far. And then we also see a variety as far as how animals with the syndrome are affected. Some of them can have issues because, you know, obviously the whole body shape is different, and that's going to affect how organs sit with one another and things like that. But other domestic dogs that have had this situation have sometimes made it to a full lifespan, apparently quite comfortably. And so just the fact that Jimothy has made it this long makes us think that he might be in that latter category where, you know, there are going to be some things that he has a harder time doing, but that the syndrome in and of itself does not necessarily have to mean a shorter lifespan.
4: Would it be causing him any pain or discomfort? I know that it's not uncommon to have some pain, but I mean, certainly with animals and with dogs, you know, they have owners who will take care of them and make sure they're well taken care of. Jimothy would not have that out in the wild.
0: Right, and there's definitely, it can be a hard question to ask whether a wild animal is in pain because they can be very, very stoic. So I don't think that anybody can say, with 100% certainty that Jimothy is not experiencing any discomfort or pain. But again, we do know of some of these more managed animals where people are watching for signs of pain, and we don't always appreciate that, even sometimes in dogs with this condition. And again, you see kind of a full spectrum of it. You see some where this affects them badly enough that, you know, they're not able to thrive and to do well. You see some that just need kind of some joint pain management, that type of thing. And then you see some who seem to have adapted and whose bodies seem to be doing okay with it.
4: He's become quite the celebrity. He's been celebrated by the Seattle Mariners, the Seattle Art Museum, the Seattle Public Library. He's going to be, there's going to be a ceremony, I think, for him coming up.
0: Oh, my.
4: Next week, I was reading this, like, the Seattle counselor, Alexis Mercedes-Rink, is having a ceremony next week. The University of Washington awarded it an honorary degree. So let me ask you all this. This publicity, it's fun, and people love Jimothy, and they love seeing him and his adventures, I guess, on social media. But does this put the animal at risk because so many people might be trying to find him or see him or catch him or whatever it might be?
0: It's definitely one of those things that is fun in small doses, but I think we do need to be a little bit careful, because right now, Jimothy seems like he's doing okay, but if he gets a bunch of people disrupting his day-to-day activities who are trying to search him down to get videos for, you know, for likes or forwards or things like that, then that could definitely interfere with his ability to just do his daily life, and could potentially have some pretty negative outcomes. So I would definitely recommend that people not go searching for him specifically. If you happen across him and want to take a photo or video from a distance, that's fine. But again, kind of give him his space and let him go about his daily life. And we did see when these videos first started coming up, we saw a lot of comments from folks who were talking about wanting to try and go out and save Jimothy or rescue Jimothy. And we definitely don't want anybody trying to do that, because he is currently living the best life that he can out in the wild, and being brought into captivity would not be a good thing for Jimothy. Similarly, we would strongly recommend people, like, please don't try to feed him. I know that our hearts go out to this little guy because we see him and he's quirky and we want to help, but honestly, the best help that we can give him is just to let him be.
4: I mean, at the end of the day, he's still a wild animal, and raccoons are notorious for being little. They can be pretty nasty critters. I used to live in Toronto, and Toronto, mm-hmm. I think, is the raccoon capital of North America. And I mean, I saw them every day, almost all the time in downtown Toronto when I was working there. But I mean, raccoons can cause some problems if you try to get a little too close to them.
0: Exactly. And in all of the cases of this that we've seen, like, the brain does not appear to be affected. Jimothy still knows that he's a raccoon.
4: Right.
0: And he's not going to want people getting anywhere close to him. And, like, in the best case scenario, getting too close would just cause him stress. And in the worst case scenario, could result in him or the person approaching him getting injured. So definitely appreciate Jimothy from a well-respected distance.
4: Well, I wish Jimothy all the best in his endeavors, and certainly, like I said, he's become such a celebrity. I mean, he popped up on my feed last week, and I was completely enamored by this little guy, and I'm glad the world has caught on. But everyone, just leave him alone and let him do what he does. That's the best advice.
0: If people are wanting to help wildlife, there are lots of wonderful organizations like wildlife rehabilitation facilities who are always looking for things like donations and public support. So that's a great way to express the love for animals like Jimothy.
4: 100%. Marcy, I appreciate your time, and give my best to Jimothy if you do see him.
0: Well, thank you so much.
4: Thanks, Marcy. That is Dr. Marcy Alodgeden. She is an associate professor at Washington State University's Veterinary Teaching Hospital, talking about Jimothy. He is the unusually round Seattle raccoon. He's capturing hearts worldwide. Go online, just do a search, Jimothy, as in, like, Timothy, but with a J instead of a T, and you'll see pictures of him. And like I said, he has been celebrated the world over, and the people are just enamored by this little guy. But again, he is a raccoon. He knows he's a raccoon. He doesn't know that he's an internet celebrity. So if you happen to be in Seattle anytime soon, don't go looking for him. Just let Jimothy do what he does.
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2: 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When your heart's done yelling, show it who's boss, leadingedgephysio.com.
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4: Ontario Premier Doug Ford says he's losing patience following U.S. President Donald Trump's latest tariff attack and urged the federal government to hit him back as hard as we can. Prime Minister Mark Carney, meantime, said he has spoken to Trump and both leaders agreed to intensify trade talks in a bid to calm growing trade tension between the two North American neighbors. Now, we're used to the rhetoric, but does this latest salvo mark a turning point in the negotiation process between our two countries? Joining me now to discuss this is Ian Lee. He's a business professor at Carleton University in Ottawa. Ian, welcome to the show.
5: Thanks for inviting me, Kim.
4: Let me ask you, Ian, off the top, has Trump backed Mark Carney into a corner here with this latest tariff threat?
5: I think he has. I think he has. And just before anybody wants to jump on their computer and start sending me hate mail, because I do get some hate mail from what I say, what I'm saying, I do not agree with Donald Trump on tariffs. I've supported every free trade agreement since 1988, and free trade agreements are the exact opposite of tariffs because free trade agreements eliminate tariffs.
4: Right.
5: So I don't agree with him at all on tariffs. I'm not here to defend Donald Trump. I'm an analyst. I don't belong to any political party. But I think we, Canada, the Canadian government has been making some mistakes. And full disclosure, I have just finished a book with Larry O'Brien, the former mayor of Ottawa and the founder of Calian Technology some years ago. And it's looking at the last 60 years of our decline economically, productivity, innovation, et cetera, et cetera. And I'm arguing, arguing in the book that we've made a lot of major mistakes in our country, closing down of resources, anti-pipeline, and so on. I do not consult to any companies or have shares in any companies, especially energy companies. But we're arguing that we bet the farm on manufacturing, even though it was a declining sector for the last 35 years. That scan data is crystal clear. And we have to use this opportunity, and it is an opportunity presented by Trump because of all the horrible things he's doing to us, to restructure and refocus our economy to, yes, diversify, but we've got to diversify not with cars and huge honking SUVs and two-ton trucks and so forth, because the Japanese and the Koreans and the Chinese and the Europeans don't want or drive those great big behemoths. They drive little four-cylinder cars. So we've got to refocus onto resource sector writ large to then export to Europe and to Asia Pacific that desperately wants our resources if we want to get ourselves out of the clutches of Donald Trump. But to your question, I just want to get that out there because this book is with the editors right now. It's already been written. And so we're very critical of past governments, plural, liberal and conservative, at the federal level in our country. And this is the opportunity to change. Unfortunately, Trump, we become so emotional in Canada, many people, that because we hate Trump so much, and I get that, is that we're still going down the wrong road. We're saying, don't give an inch, don't compromise, you know, don't get rid of supply management, and we're squandering this opportunity to become less dependent on the United States.
4: So what should we be doing at this point with this now, this new threat? The clock is on. We've got 30 days, less now, 29, I guess.
5: Yeah.
4: Does Carney capitulate at all? And if he does that, does he look weak at home? If he escalates, I mean, the economic impact could be pretty huge. So what does he do? What does Canada do now?
5: First off, we do have 30 days. That's the good news. We have, this was a shot across the bow. and to come to the table. So first off, we have to be at the table. Right now, it's being reported by, you know, Washington Post, New York Times, and so forth. The U.S. is negotiating with Mexico. Where's Canada? Well, we're not there. We're just not there.
4: How come we aren't there?
5: That's a very good question. I'm going to get to that in a moment. I promise you I'll answer that. And there's lots of people writing me saying, you don't understand. And Andrew Coyne, who I do respect, the national global columnist for the Globe and Mail, he has a column today that's very critical saying, look, you can't negotiate with this guy. He's crazy. He's a madman. There's absolutely nothing you can do with him because he just can't be trusted. And nobody, you know, you just can't negotiate with him. And there's many Canadians who believe that. Well, my answer is, what are we talking about? The European Union concluded a successful negotiation with Trump. So did Japan. So did South Korea. I looked up each one of these, by the way, today, and got the dates and everything. They are negotiating, good God, with the Iranians who are trying to kill the Americans. So this idea that we cannot negotiate with the Trump and the Americans, this has taken root in Canada. It is factually false. I didn't say we get a great deal. I'm not trying to say he's a wonderful man. I'm not saying that. I'm saying, yes, he's capricious, and yes, he's vicious, and yes, he's doing things we don't like. And all those things I acknowledge, but that does not mean we therefore throw up our hands and give up. We have to be at the table. The Mexicans have figured this out. The Europeans figured it out. The Chinese are negotiating with the Trump administration. Everybody in the world is negotiating with the Trump administration except Canada. And you cannot have a deal if you're not at the table. So how about the first advice is get to the table. Start talking. And I don't like that word capitulation because it's being used a lot in Canada, implying that any compromise of the deal is bad. If you believe that, then you shouldn't ever go into, nobody should ever go into any negotiations of any kind with anybody. The essence of negotiation is there's give and take, and I am unionized at Carleton.
4: So let me ask you then, like, how much compromise is too much compromise then in this case?
5: We have to be, to use the my own hero is Henry Kissinger, the brilliant geopolitical strategic analyst, won a Nobel Prize for ending the Vietnam War, not shabby, and he said you have to go to the table and understand where you have common interests, because that is where you're going to have a deal. And for those who say there are no interests, that's just not true. The Americans have been buying our oil for decades and decades. They are capitalists. They're not going to invade us. They're going to buy it. They want our critical minerals because they don't have very many. So there are areas that we are where we have common interests, and they have legitimate beefs with us. They've been listing it in the annual report of the U.S. trade rep tabled in the Congress, literally going back a third of a century to the Bill Clinton years. And one of them is supply management at the very top of the list. There's other irritants. So we should be saying to the Americans, okay, if we are going to give up on these issues or compromise, I would rather use the word compromise on these particular demands, what are you offering us in exchange? That's called negotiations. It occurs, anybody who's been involved with labor management knows this. It also goes on between countries. We have shut down this opportunity because I would blame Premier Ford, the premier of my province, for taking such an intransigent a position that just it shuts down any possibility. All he wants to do is talk about retaliation. I want to punch him in the nose. I want to stand him up, you know, and stand up to him. This is not the way you do negotiations. And this is, applies to companies. It applies to unions. It applies to governments.
4: Ian, I got about a minute left, but does Carney understand that?
5: I think he does. Look, I don't belong to any political party. I'm not partisan. He's a very smart man. He's a very smart man. He's obviously got a hell of a lot of experience. He's an economist. I think he understands that. But this issue has become so political in our country, so hot, and so he's trying to thread a very fine line between getting a deal but not being seen to have, quote, sold out the country to Donald Trump. And so it's going to be difficult, but I'm hoping cooler heads prevail. I just want to get in before I run out of time, because there are lots of people are saying a bad deal is worse than no deal. If we don't get a deal, that's going to be catastrophic for our country, because we saw the KPMG study, 42% of businesses in this country, as we speak, are looking at migrating and moving their company to the United States. And that's why we need a deal. It's not the particular product or the particular tariff that gets me excited. It's if we don't get a deal, we're going to see the Canadian dollar crash and burn, and we're going to see the standard of living go down as more and more businesses say, look, I can't survive here. I got to go to the States to keep my company alive. Mm-hmm. That's what's so deadly for us, and that's why we got to get a deal.
4: 29 days and counting. I guess we'll see how it plays out. Ian, always appreciate your insights. Thanks for joining me today.
5: Thanks very much, Jim. Thank you.
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1: Good evening and thank you for being here. The Canadian Forces snowbirds will take to the skies over Alberta for one of the last times this weekend. As Gates Warren reports, they are not just planes for some, but a symbol of national pride.
2: Thousands at the Red Deer Regional Airport pointed their eyes skyward for this weekend's air show. This year holds a bit more significance for fans of the storied snowbirds.
3: We love them. Every time we see them, it's a real thrill, and I wish they'd keep them.
2: The snowbird planes, which specialize in feats of aerial acrobatics, are set to be retired at the end of this year's flying season. The squad will be grounded until new planes are procured by the federal government sometime in the 2030s. Many in attendance